0: in a better world.
1: And Canada Post is also issuing a commemorative stamp. And that is your World This Hour. For CBC News, I'm Albert Delatala.
2: Happy Friday. I'm Joseph Otu in Kelowna. You're listening to CBC Radio 1, and this is Radio West. Approaching 5:05 Pacific, 6:05 in the Mountain Time Zone. Coming up in this half hour of the program, we're going to speak to the owners of a Spanish restaurant and an Argentinian restaurant, the Argentinian one based in Kamloops, to give you some ideas for your World Cup watch party on Sunday. Some menu inspiration, perhaps. But up first, I'm so excited about this. We've got two guests ready for another round of BC's Best Trivia. It's the weekly fun game here on Radio West. I'm excited to meet our contestants. But let's talk a quick little bit about the weather. Sun and cloud right now in Kelowna, 34 degrees. Sunny and 34 in Kamloops, 31 and cloudy in Prince George. And in Prince Rupert, it's 17 degrees and sunny. Let's check in with Liam Britton for what's making news across BC.
3: Joseph, Mounties say two people wanted in connection to an Amber Alert last week are believed to be in the BC interior. Both Krista Morrison and Daniel Ludwig are wanted for abduction in contravention of a custody order. They're believed to be traveling with a 6-year-old and 4-year-old considered missing. Police say it's been indicated they were in the Okanagan Valley near Vernon, possibly traveling east. And they're last believed to be driving a 2006 red Ford F-350 or a motorhome. Anyone with information is asked to call Mounties. We'll have more news at 5:30.
2: Thank you, Liam. Liam Britton on our news desk. He'll be back in about 24 minutes to deliver that next local news. Dana Kelly is my co-host and technician. She's across the glass from me. Hello.
4: Hello. Happy Friday, Joseph.
2: Happy Friday. Busy one on the roads.
4: Yeah, it is a busy one on the roads. Highway 1 is actually reopened in both directions in the Fraser Canyon between Lytton and Boston Bar, but it is only one lane in both directions. So that is something to be mindful if you do have to travel through that area. The speed limit's down to 60 kilometers an hour, and there's no stopping within that wildfire zone, rather. So just watch for signage and crews who are in that area. And as I mentioned in our last half hour, there's also an incident about 18 kilometers east of Tumbler Ridge. It's a vehicle incident at Core Lodge Road. So that road is closed in both directions. And I guess it's a logging truck rollover that has caused that highway closure. So do expect major delays if that is in your route. If you see anything else in your travels, you want to give us a call, 1-855-222-5775. We'll pass along the message to other travelers out there. And you can also send us an email at radiowest@cbc.ca. We do check that throughout the show, and we'll pass along the message that way as well.
2: Yeah, and one quick programming note. So this is going to be the last day that I host the show. Sarah Pence will be back with you in the coming weeks. Next week, Sarah will be on in the mornings for Daybreak South, so you can catch her there just before 6 a.m. here on CBC Radio 1. And then in the afternoon, Radio West is going to be hosted a little bit further north.
4: Yes, Carolina DeReich in Prince Rupert is going to be hosting the program for the first time. And I hear also our colleague Sumi Raghu will be here as well. Nice. So it's a little bit different flavor for the following week, but you'll be in definite good hands.
2: Beautiful, yeah. So we're changing it up a little bit on you, but it's going to be a little fun for you.
4: Yeah.
2: Prince Rupert's going to be the spot for Radio West instead of downtown Kelowna. But Dana, I think we've held it off enough, okay?
4: Yeah.
2: I think it's time. Let's play.
4: Is it time?
2: It's time. Let's do it. Let's play BC's Best Trivia.

0: Yeah, we're testing your knowledge of the people, places, and things that shape our beautiful province. I'm going to get to the rules in a moment, but first, this is the part I love the most. We got to meet our contestants. Okay, caller number one. Hello.
1: Hello.
0: Matthew in Bella Coola.
1: Yes.
0: Okay, Matthew, talk to me. How long have you lived in Bella Coola?
1: I've been in Bella Coola just about 4 years.
0: 4 years. Okay, where'd you move from?
1: Yeah. From the island, but I'm originally from Nova Scotia.
0: Oh, wow.
1: I've been in BC since 2007.
0: Nice one. So coast to coast, and then you go from Vancouver Island to the Central Coast. A man that likes the water, I suppose.
1: Love the water. But okay. Here it's the people, the place.
0: Yeah. Central Coast.
1: I don't know. If people in place, they're right in the... And they're in a running tie.
0: Okay, yeah. That's pretty awesome. Yeah. You know, Bella Coola is one of these places. It's on my bucket list. I haven't quite got out there yet, but, man, I got to check it out. Excellent to have you.
1: Oh, it's a beautiful place.
0: Yeah? Okay, all right. Matthew, we're going to...
1: see you up here.
0: Yeah, no, well, I'm going to make it happen. Okay, we're going to meet our second caller, but that's contestant number one, Matthew in Bella Coola. Nice to meet you, Matthew. Caller number two joins us from the Thompson-Nicola region. It's Dave in Merritt. Dave, how are we doing?
2: I'm doing good, and I just want to quickly say I want to dedicate this to Allie at the BC Assessment Office in Kamloops because she hails from Argentina, and I guarantee she's going to be pretty stoked about this World Cup.
0: That's awesome. Okay. So, Dave, you're dedicating your performance today to Allie at the BC Assessment Office in Kamloops. Now, how long have you been in Merritt? How long has Merritt been home for you?
2: Since 2019, I came here to join my fiance, and we've since divorced.
0: Oh, okay. Well, then no awe needed there. I went too early. Now, are you both ready to play? You're both feeling good about this?
1: I'm sure feeling good about it. Not guessing the outcome, though, but
0: yeah.
1: We're going to have fun.
0: That's the thing. If nothing else, you're going to have some fun. So I've got a list of questions in front of me on a BC-related topic, gents. Some of the questions are multiple choice. Some of them are not. If you get the question right, you get a point. But if you get it wrong, your opposition has a chance to steal. The first person to get 3 points is going to be declared winner today. Now, each of you will get the same number of chances to get first crack at the question. And if by the time we get to the end of the questions and we have a tie, we have a tiebreaker to decide the winner. And the prize, a coveted Radio West mug. We're doing our own World Cup final, I suppose, guys. So let's get down to business. Okay? Y'all ready?
1: We're ready.
2: Let's go.
0: Okay. Today's topic, the Royal Canadian Legion. Today, legions across BC are celebrating their centennial, marking 100 years of supporting veterans in this province. And a reminder, some of the questions are multiple choice. Some of them are straight ahead. Dave, you're going to just sit on the sidelines for a moment. Matthew in Bella Coola is going to get the first question, okay?
1: Okay.
0: All right, Matthew, here we go. So question number one.
1: It's Burger Night at Legion tonight.
0: Oh, whoa. Hold on. I got to ask the question before you jump in. Okay. Question number one is multiple choice, okay? So, okay. Matthew, what was the original name of the Canadian Legion? What was the original name of the Canadian Legion when it was founded, okay? Multiple choice. So is it A, Canadian Legion? Is it B, Canadian Legion of the British Empire Services League? Is it C, Royal Canadian Legion of British Columbia? Or D, the League of Extraordinary Gentlemen?
1: As much as I want to go with D, I'm going to go with...
0: You're going to go, that is correct. Yes. Okay, Matthew in Bella Coola is on the board. In November 1925, the Royal Canadian Legion of the British Services Empire League was founded in Winnipeg, incorporated July 17th, 1926. Today, celebrating the centennial, the Legion drops British Empire from its name in 1959. Okay, question number two, Dave in Merritt. Okay, Dave, this is also multiple choice. The question is this, okay? Which BC city opened the very first branch of the Legion in the province? Is it A, Victoria? Is it B, New Westminster? Is it C, Vancouver? Or D, Legion Beach?
2: Could you please repeat those options?
0: Absolutely. A, Victoria. B, New Westminster. C, Vancouver. Or D, Legion Beach.
2: I'll say Victoria.
0: Victoria? Okay, so I'm going to go back to you, Matthew and Bella Coola. You have the opportunity. You're up a point. You have the opportunity to steal here. So the question again, it's multiple choice. Which BC city opened the very first branch of the Legion in the province? Is it, well, B, New Westminster, C, Vancouver, or D, Legion Beach?
3: I'm going to go with New Westminster.
0: Dave steals, and he's up 2 points. Dave, I want to quickly ask you, man. And now you're playing sending this game out to Allie. You got to get a point here. You got to get on the board.
2: I don't want to jinx it for her.
3: No, Argentina always comes back behind.
0: Hey, Matthew, are you dedicating your game to anybody?
3: I'm going to dedicate this to the people I know in Tanya.
0: There we go. Okay. Yeah. So, Matthew, this question is for you. Now, you're up 2 points here.
3: Yeah.
0: Okay? Are you ready for this? You can end the game real quick. So, this is not multiple choice.
3: Argentina comes from behind.
0: That's true. Argentina has been coming from behind a lot. Okay. Yeah. Okay.
3: I'm going for it, though.
0: Oh, here we go. Here we go. Let's go on this one, Matthew. So, this is not multiple choice, just straight ahead here. What flower is used by the Legion as the national symbol of remembrance?
3: It'd be the poppy.
0: Okay. Now, Dave, hey, are you still there?
2: Okay. Yeah, still here.
0: Yeah, you're give me a chance here, okay? So this is question number 4 for you, okay? The poppy is a national symbol of remembrance thanks to Lieutenant Colonel John McCrae. So your question, this is not multiple choice. What is the name of the poem that he wrote during the First World War while on the front lines?
2: Flanders Fields?
0: Okay. Dave, nice work. Yeah. Nice work. Okay. Now, we go back to you, Matthew. Are you ready for this?
3: Yeah.
0: This one is multiple choice. So, if you get this, it's toast. This one's done. Okay. Question for you, Matthew Bella Coola. What popular fundraising event is hosted every weekend by many Legion branches around BC? Is it A, bingo, B, run for veterans, C, meat draw, or D, trivia?
3: Oh, I would have to, well, it's up here with Burger Night, but I'm going to go with Meat Draw.
2: Yeah.
0: Spot on. Okay. Matthew and Bella Coola, congratulations. Well done this afternoon. Both of you, well played.
3: Thank you.
0: Both of you, well played.
3: Well, Dave, I'll root for Argentina for your buddy.
2: We'll appreciate that, but because of Atlee, I too am rooting for Argentina.
0: Lovely. Okay, a couple of guys rooting for Argentina. Well, hey, actually, we are going to talk to a Argentinian restaurant in Kamloops just coming up here in about five minutes here on CBC Radio 1. You might get some menu ideas especially if you're cheering for Argentina. So hang tight on CBC Radio 1. Congrats again to Matthew and Bella Coola. Matthew, if you can just stay on the line, Dana's going to come back and just chat with you, especially about your prize. Well done to both of you, and have a great weekend, gents.
2: You as well. Please be out there.
0: Yeah, absolutely. Have some fun this weekend. That was a lot of fun. BC's Best Trivia, Matthew and Bella Coola, and Dave and Merritt are two contestants today. And hey, let's play a little music in honor of the centennial. We've been talking about the Royal Canadian Legion celebrating today. Here are the Trues with Highway of Heroes.

0: love that tune. That song came out in 2010 to honor fallen Canadian soldiers. That was The Trues with Highway of Heroes here on CBC Radio 1. You're listening to Radio West. Thanks for spending a few minutes with us here on Friday, July 17th. And yeah, big weekend for footy fans because Spain and Argentina are going to battle for the biggest prize in global football. The drama on the pitch should be compelling on Sunday. We spoke to Toronto Star reporter Joe Callahan earlier all about that. But for this one, you know, I'm wondering more about how local fans are preparing. So we've got a Spanish and Argentinian inspiration for you for your watch party menu. Vanessa Davies is the co-owner of Matadora Tapas. So her restaurant was born in the Okanagan Valley in Kelowna, but has since relocated to Victoria. And Juan Rebitaro is the owner of Rebel's Argentine Cuisine in Kamloops. Juan, Vanessa, good afternoon to you both.
1: Hello.
2: Hi, thanks for having us.
0: Oh, thank you for joining me. I know we're a few days away from the game itself, and you know this is actually more of a focus on food. Vanessa, I do want to start with you. So, Matadora Tapas. Now, let me just back up for a second. This shop used to be in Kelowna, is that right?
2: Yeah, we were actually there for 3 years. We had our little origin story in Kelowna, and then we decided to move back home to Victoria about 2.5 years ago. So I miss it a lot.
0: Thank you for doing this. I know you're a little bit of ways away down the Coquihalla across a ferry in Victoria, but what has the last month been like for you at the shop? A lot of football fans coming in to watch?
1: Like here in Kamloops, who are only 4 Argentinian families, so we don't have much. One thing of people loves, especially Canadians and Americans, they love our passion for the sport. Huh. So we're very passionate, and we cheers, and we yell, we scream, and we have so much fun, and we can't hide that from people. So yeah, people notice that a lot. So.
0: Amazing. Yeah. And I want to come back to that passion because Sunday is going to be very special, I'm sure, for you. This is a big matchup coming up. Vanessa, I want to bring you back into things. What has the last month been like at Matadora Tapas?
2: Oh, it's been great. It's been so much fun. The energy is palpable. We don't have TVs in our restaurant, so we're really focusing on the surrounding third spaces. They've set up Market Square to have big watch parties. Kind of works out for our hours because we don't open till 4, so we always get the back end with, especially Sunday, we've got all day happy hour, so we know it'll be a big night. We'll be partying late into the night regardless of what happens. But it's just been so much fun. Juan spoke to it too, it's not just our teams, it's the energy for FIFA as a whole. It's really kind of swept Canada, especially with so much of it being here. Everyone's just like in a good mood and partying and going out and being in groups and public spaces together, which you haven't really seen in a few years. So it's been really, really cool.
0: Well said. That's really cool. I mean, I suppose people could have a little siesta before they come to Matadora Tapas and then really do it right.
2: Yes.
0: Who's the biggest
2: party going?
0: Yeah, no doubt. Who's the biggest footy fan in your family, Vanessa?
2: Probably my little brother, Alex. He's a big fan, so he definitely ropes us all into it. He's definitely taken a couple vacation days.
0: Oh, yeah, yeah. FIFA, so. we'll be seeing Alex on Sunday, I suppose.
2: Oh, yeah, for sure.
0: Yeah, no doubt. Hey, and Juan, for you, I mean, Sunday, are you going to work or are you going to be watching the game?
1: Well, so normally here we don't open on Sunday, which is great for us.
0: Yeah, yeah.
1: Like I said, we're very passionate. We can't hold, our excitement. So that'll be great. So we're going to go to the park. There's a park here that plays all the football games. So yeah, we're going to do a barbecue on the park and get together with whoever wants to come and join us.
0: If somebody was inspired, they wanted to do like an Argentinian appy or a Spanish appy, Vanessa, I'll go to you. What would you recommend for somebody to try their hand at a Spanish recipe? What would you recommend?
2: I mean, if you wanted to do game day classic, the patatas bravas are always a good move.
0: Patatas bravas.
2: So it's just, you could deep fry them, you could roast them, but the magic really comes together with the red and white sauce. So it's a like a smoky paprika sauce as a red sauce, and the white sauce is like a garlicky aioli, essentially. So it's just, it's fancy potatoes and it's delicious. Or a gilda, which is the anchovy skewer that I love.
3: Yeah, you were talking about this. Okay, what else is on it?
2: Okay, so a gilda is traditionally a gordal olive, guindilla pepper, which is like a pickly spicy pepper,
3: okay,
2: and an anchovy. And it's meant to be one bite with a drink, ideally vermouth, but a crisp beer or a Tinto de Verano is where the magic happens.
3: That'll work. Okay, thanks, Vanessa.
2: Yeah.
3: Okay, Juan, over to you. Now, could you recommend an easy-to-make Argentinian appy? What would you say?
1: So the main thing we do is choripan. I think the sausage we do is very unique compared with others. I don't want to disrespect others, but it's very unique. And this is something that if you go to Argentinian stadium for a football game, you're going to find a person who's, had a barbecue on the door and selling choripans like crazy. So very much is a sausage bread, chimichurri, and a salsa criolla, and very much that's what, you know, we are recognized for, you know, the choripan.
3: What do you think is going to happen on Sunday? I know you're not the biggest fan, Vanessa, but what do you think?
2: Oh, I think you put us at the hot spot.
3: Of course.
2: Yeah.
3: So she's obviously going for Spain all the way, Juan. What about you?
1: So, sorry, Vanessa. I got to say a little better.
3: a little bit of love. Oh yeah, a little bit of love, but a little bit of rivalry as well. It should be a fun game. And thank you both. I know it's a busy time for both of you at the restaurants, but thank you for taking a few minutes here.
1: Well, thank you very much for having us, and this is fun.
2: Yes, thank you.
1: So hope you enjoyed the game too.
3: Yeah, we'll do. Yeah.
2: Yes, you too.
3: Cheers. That was Vanessa Davies, the co-owner of Matadora Tapas. Her restaurant was born in Kelowna but has relocated to Victoria. So if you happen to be on the island this weekend, maybe that might be a nice spot to go after the game. And Juan Rebotaro is the owner of Rebels Argentine Cuisine in Kamloops. Getting close to 5:30. Your news is coming up. Maybe you're not a huge footy fan, and you have your eyes more on going out to the movies. You know the one everybody's talking about right now, huh? The Odyssey. You got 3 hours? Is it worth sitting in the theater for 3 hours? We're going to talk to our pop culture columnist about that. Whether you should check out that Christopher Nolan movie. He'll give us the breakdown. That'll be coming up after the 5:30 news here on CBC Radio 1. Thanks for hanging out with us on Radio West. So we got your news next. Liam Britton is standing by from Vancouver with that local news for you.
4: This is CBC News from Vancouver. Good afternoon, I'm Liam Britton. RCMP say a woman who was the subject of Amber Alerts in BC, Alberta, and the Yukon last week is still on the move and is believed to be traveling with two children. CBC's Tiffany Goodwin has details.
5: RCMP say Krista Morrison remains at large and could be in the Okanagan Valley near Vernon or in the Kootenays. 35-year-old Morrison and her partner Daniel Ledwig are wanted by police for abduction and contravention of a custody order. Police believe the two children, 6-year-old Lanakai Morrison and 4-year-old Carl Morrison, are at risk. Morrison and Ledwig are believed to be traveling in a 2006 red Ford F-350 or may be in a motorhome. Police say they are very mobile and may also be in northern BC, the Yukon, or Alberta. Anyone with information on their whereabouts is asked to contact the RCMP. Tiffany Goodwin, CBC News, Penticton.
4: Evacuation alerts and orders remain in effect for Pemberton and Boston Bar. Out-of-control wildfires continue to threaten the communities. Pinky Wong reports.
6: Brittany Alenia says finding a place to evacuate with 15 pets wasn't easy.
7: We have a number of pets and 4 children, so finding lodging was quite difficult.
6: Her family moved from Abbotsford to Boston Bar last fall. She says it's the first time the family is threatened by a natural disaster. The Brunswick Creek and Ensley Creek wildfires are now both thousands of hectares in size.
7: The smoke was quite heavy. You know, we were having difficulty breathing.
6: Her home is among 200 properties under evacuation order around Boston Bar. In Pemberton, an evacuation order remains in place for One Mile Lake Park, and evacuation alerts continue for parts of Pemberton Village. Right now, the Signal Creek wildfire is 97 hectares. Mayor Mike Richmond says fire crews have been working hard.
8: They've done an amazing job holding the northeast lines, which are the lines closest to the hydro lines.
6: Environment Canada has issued a severe thunderstorm advisory for several regions today, including much of Vancouver Island. Pinky Wong, CBC News, Richmond.
4: And dozens of nurses and supporters rallied in Prince George today, while the BC Nurses Union and healthcare bosses continue contract mediation. Tom Popick reports.
9: One day longer!
10: One day stronger!
11: Union President Adrian Gira says 4 days of mediation have been productive. And while it's too early to know if a deal will be reached, the union is hopeful negotiations will continue moving forward.
12: I will characterize the conversations as very respectful, and I remain hopeful.
11: But Gear told rallying nurses that employers like Northern Health must address what the union calls intimidation and retaliation. The union says it's received nearly 4,500 reports of interference since job action began July 2nd, with nearly one quarter coming from Northern Health facilities. Gear says it includes threats to file complaints with the College of Nurses.
12: I'm confident it would end up being dismissed, but the process of having to go through that and defend your license is terrible.
11: The union says it remains committed to reaching a negotiated settlement when mediation resumes Tuesday. Tom Popick, CBC News, Kelowna.
4: Fire crews in Courtney on Vancouver Island were busy dealing with the consequences of wild weather this morning. The Comox Valley region was battered with heavy rain, thunder, and lightning for hours. Kurt McDonald is the city's fire chief.
13: We started off with a hydro pole slash tree on fire. Then we had a house struck by lightning, which we needed to tend to. And then we had multiple other reports of trees and or hydro line incidents throughout the city. And we were pretty much flat out and running for about the first 2 hours of the morning.
4: McDonald says crews are still dealing with the aftermath of overland flooding. BC Hydro workers are also fixing some power outages. And the Prince George Airport now says it will be up to 10 business days before a malfunctioning baggage screener can be repaired, and that travelers with checked bags should arrive early in order to allow for manual screening to take place. Chrissy Blocks is with the Prince George Airport Authority.
14: Today is not the day to rely on the fact that you're going to get through security quickly. Give yourself some extra time, even if that's just 30 minutes.
4: Carry-on luggage can still be screened as normal. Travelers are encouraged to check with the airlines for any possible impact on flight departures and arrivals. And the Royal Canadian Legion is turning 100. Vancouver's Billy Bishop branch saluted the occasion. Amelia John was there.
15: The Royal Canadian Legion was formed after the First World War, when soldiers coming home with injuries and trauma needed support. The Billy Bishop in Kitsilano is one of 1,300 branches across Canada and is full of military memorabilia going back decades. At a ceremony this morning, Vancouver Granville MP Talib Noor Mohammed praised how legions continue to serve the community.
16: In every town, in every corner of this country, the Royal Canadian Legion is a pillar and a trusted source of support for those who have served.
15: BC Yukon Command President Bob Underhill says while they've lost veterans from the First and Second World Wars over the years, they're now experiencing an uptick in membership.
17: So it's absolutely free this year, and it has been phenomenal, the program. We've gone from 50,000 members in BC to 70,000 this year, and nationally we've gone to 700,000.
15: The Billy Bishop is hosting a community barbecue on Saturday with live music, free museum tours, and the classic meat draw. Amelia John, CBC News, Vancouver.
4: And that's the CBC News from Vancouver. 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
3: Thanks, Liam. Liam Britton on our news desk today. One more look at the forecast this week for CBC and all across the province. Darius Mandavi standing by. What's going on, Darius? Happy Friday.
18: Happy Friday to you, too.
3: Okay, let's talk weather. I know you mentioned some possible thunderstorms last hour. That's kind of still in the air for a few places?
18: Very much so, yes. We have lots of lightning activity, lots of convective activity moving through the province, particularly in the central interior, extending over to the Peace, as well as down part of the BC-Alberta border. So a wide area, potentially seeing some severe storms. Lots of lightning, lots of potential for new fire starts, given the ongoing moderate to extreme fire danger across the province. There are not really any pockets of low to moderate anymore in the interior. The island has seen a reduction in fire danger, but given the drought situation there, probably going to see it shoot back up pretty quick. And the number of new fires in the province has expanded dramatically. Given all the lightning activity yesterday, we've got about almost double the number of fires today as we did yesterday, up about 60. So with all that said, let's dive into the forecast. Tonight in the southern interior, temperatures around 16 degrees, going up to 30 tomorrow, 31, 32. We have some smoke that's going to be moving in or staying around the Fraser Canyon, Thompson, and Nicola regions, potentially extending into the Shuswap as well, although right now it doesn't seem as likely. Again, risk of thunderstorms tonight, less likely to return tomorrow. If you're not in the smoke, you're probably going to see a good amount of sunshine. In the southeast, 16 degrees tonight, except 19 in the East Kootenay, 32 tomorrow across the Kootenays, and 27 for Revelstoke and Golden. Risk of thunderstorms across the southeast tonight probably only returns in the East Kootenay tomorrow, although could also be up around Golden, Invermere. And beyond that, mainly sunny skies tomorrow. Slight chance of some showers in the afternoon, Revelstoke and Golden, and similar on Sunday. In the central interior, 15 degrees tonight, 24 tomorrow in the Cariboo, 21 in Prince George. Risk of thunderstorms tonight returns again tomorrow. Probably not going to be as severe. I said this last hour, but that's mainly because of how intense the storms might be tonight, and less so because they're going to be a nothing burger tomorrow. Could still be some intense cells moving through. Beyond that, Sunday is similar. Less risk of convective activity, probably, though that could change. High of 20. In the Peace region, 15 degrees tonight, similar up in Fort Nelson, but the change comes tomorrow. The Peace region, about 23, 24 through the weekend, whereas Fort Nelson, up around 30. Risk of thunderstorms tonight around Dawson Creek expands to the rest of the Northeast tomorrow. In the Northwest, 7 degrees tonight, going up to 24 tomorrow and sunny. And for the North and Central Coast, 15 degrees tonight inland, 12 by the water, goes up to 22 tomorrow inland, and 16, 17 by the water. We have a mix of sun and cloud generally tomorrow after a slight risk of thunderstorms around Bella Coola tonight. We've already seen some lightning activity up in that area, mm-hmm. So it could be more. And then sunnier on Sunday.
0: Okay. That's the forecast. Thanks, Darius.
18: Thank you.
0: That's Darius Madavi on our weather desk. So we will look at some current conditions. And up north, as Darius mentioned, possible thunderstorms are in the mix in the northeast. Fort Nelson right now, looking at about 29 degrees. The Peace region as well, 29 degrees. Fort St. John, Fort Nelson in that area, sunny right now through the Peace. Dease Lake, sunny and 24. Through the central coast, severe thunderstorm watch is in effect, posted by Environment Canada. 17 and cloudy, both on the coast and inland. Bella Coola and Bella Bella. Shout out to Matthew again in Bella Coola, winning our BC's best trivia this week. 31 and partly cloudy in Terrace, Smithers, and in Burns Lake in the Lakes District. Looking at Prince George, 31 and cloudy, and PG also under a severe thunderstorm watch from Environment Canada. Now in Quesnel, it's a little bit cooler, 26 and partly cloudy. The Cariboo is seeing some sunshine, partly sunny anyway, in Williams Lake, 31 degrees. 100 Mile House is 29 and partly sunny as well. Severe thunderstorm watch in effect as well through the Cariboo. Now, Kamloops and Merritt through the Thompson-Nicola, 34 and sunny. A little bit cooler in the Fraser Canyon, looking at about 29 right now in Boston Bar and in Lytton, but under a sunny sky and through the Kootenays. A lot of sunshine in the East Kootenay. Kimberley and Cranbrook are at 29 degrees. The Elk Valley is seeing some partly sunny skies at the moment. 27 degrees for Fernie and Sparwood and for Elkford. Looking at Nacuspa, 29, sunny there. The West Kootenay is sunny. Castlegar is 31. Nelson is 29 and sunny. Boundary Country, 34 in Grand Forks. Under a sunny sky. We got sunshine spilling across the Columbias. 27 in Golden, 27 in Revelstoke, partly sunny. The Shuswap got lots of sun there. 33 and partly sunny in Salmon Arm and Sicamous. And through the North Okanagan, Vernon right now, 34 and sunny. Enderby, much the same. Lumbee, And then the Princeton area in the Similkameen, 26 and sunny. Carameas is 31 and sunny. There are possible thunderstorms in the mix for the Similkameen this evening. And then through the South Okanagan, Asuyas is 33, Penticton is 33, Summerland is 32 right now. Peachland is sitting at 31 degrees. And Kelowna at our studio downtown, we got some sun and cloud and 34 degrees.

0: This is CBC Radio 1. You're listening to Radio West. It's coming up to 5:42 Pacific, 6:42 in the Mountain Time Zone, and the Prime Minister's plan to build and build fast ran into a bit of resistance this week in Ottawa. Chiefs of the Assembly of First Nations gathered in the capital for their annual summer political meeting. As we discussed on yesterday's program, leaders drew a line in the sand on Mark Carney's plan to streamline approvals for major projects. Of course, much more was discussed. CBC Indigenous reporter Brett Forrester covered the meeting, and we reached him today in our Ottawa studio.
1: Hello.
0: Now, Brett, on yesterday's show, we spoke to Robert Phillips, who is an elected member of the First Nations Summit. He's a political executive with the First Nations Leadership Council of BC. I wonder, through this week's meetings, what caught your eye? What were the main messages that were shared?
1: Well, the chiefs expressed persistent concerns with the Carney government's ongoing push to get major projects like pipelines approved faster. AFN National Chief Cindy Woodhouse-Niepenack opened the meeting with this message.
2: The federal government can try and set up all the timelines that they want for project approvals, but they can't put a deadline on First Nations rights, and you have rights. As First Nations, our message is simple and practical, that our rights are our rights, and this land is our land.
1: So there's been a lot of discussion about this already. Certainly it's been a big topic where you are. In May, the Liberal government proposed some sweeping legislative reforms to get projects approved within a year. It's generated debate. There would be some big changes. Woodhouse-Niepenack called this new proposed one-year timeline simplistic and unacceptable. The chiefs then unanimously resolved to oppose those reforms if they weaken environmental protections or sideline Indigenous rights. As one chief told the ministers yesterday, quote, "It is 2026 and the days of the Crown running roughshod over our rights and title are over." So that's the line in the sand. The other issue sparking serious concern was the Liberal government's new national on-reserve drinking water legislation, which also sparked quite a bit of discussion.
0: Yeah, securing clean water was something former Prime Minister Trudeau highlighted when he was in power. Why is that issue causing concern?
1: It's true that First Nations have been advocating for good drinking water legislations for decades, but the Carney government is taking heavy criticism for weakening this new bill. A former bill that died on the order paper last year under the Trudeau government explicitly recognized and affirmed First Nations' right to water on reserve. No ifs, ands, or buts. It was very direct. The new bill now declares it to be Canada's policy to progressively realize or work towards realizing that right. So it replaces direct recognition with an aspirational policy. It's being described as legal gymnastics. Chiefs see this as clear evidence of backsliding on Indigenous rights. Here is Linda DeBosigi, Grand Council Chief of the Anishinaabeg Nation in Ontario, discussing that bill.
2: Collectively, we can see through this veil of deceit, of manipulation of language and words, and I believe that we can become stronger than we've ever been before to stop allowing for the erosion of our rights through legislation.
1: A veil of deceit and manipulation. As you can hear, those proposed changes aren't going over well, and you can expect advocacy will ramp up about this in the fall when Parliament does resume.
0: Now, given those concerns, what do you imagine happens next? Where does this go from here, Brett?
1: There are a couple ways I think this could go. Last year, chiefs were threatening to rise up in the style of the Idle No More movement protest that rocked the country more than a decade ago. That was also in response to some proposed omnibus legislative changes that the Harper government was bringing forward. The Carney government has worked very hard to avoid this. Cabinet ministers were out in force doing this again yesterday. Consider this message from Dominic LeBlanc, Minister of Internal Trade and One Canadian Economy.
3: The Prime Minister has been clear with us. The approach has to be full partnership from the beginning of the conversations. It's about that ongoing partnership through the life of these projects that uphold and respect your rights, but do so in a way that will benefit the people that you've been elected to represent.
1: Partnership, partnership, partnership. So right now, nobody is protesting. This all sets the stage for a high-stakes First Minister's meeting between First Nations, the premiers, and Prime Minister this fall. Carney promised he would hold this after signing a pipeline agreement with Alberta. It's big. These meetings don't happen very often. It had some people thinking back to the big conferences of the 80s and 90s. So will the government entertain amendments to its drinking water bill? Will Canada live up to Carney's promises of partnership on development? And how? First Nations are going to be watching these issues closely in the coming months leading up to this meeting, and I certainly will be watching them too.
0: Projects, pipelines, drinking water, a First Minister's meeting. It's quite an agenda, Brett. What else was discussed?
1: It was hard to keep my head on straight at times. It was spinning from all these issues. One thing I did watch was how chiefs in Alberta and Quebec were forming alliances in some of the back rooms. They were signing agreements, building connections. That ultimately culminated in a resolution passed on an emergency basis denouncing separatism. In those two provinces, the AFN was united in support for the First Nations there. The group also unanimously demanded the federal government act to criminalize residential school denialism as hate speech. Later, they urged provincial and federal governments to step in and do more for First Nations that have been devastated and displaced by wildfires in Northern Ontario. So as the National Chief put it in her closing speech, they feel the Carney government is at a crossroads in its relationship with First Nations, and it will have to soon choose which way it's going to go on some of these critical issues.
0: Brett, thanks very much. Thanks for your reporting on this.
1: Thanks for having me.
0: Brett Forrester is a reporter with CBC Indigenous. We reached him in our Ottawa studio. It's coming up to 5:48 Pacific, 6:49 in the Mountain Time Zone. And up next...
4: We won the war. Help me go home.
0: That's from the trailer for The Odyssey. The film is an adaptation of Homer's epic journey, and it's already raking in millions at the box office and raking in attention for its story and cast, starring some of Hollywood's biggest stars. Matt Damon as Odysseus, Anne Hathaway as his wife Penelope, Tom Holland as their son. Also stars Robert Pattinson, Zendaya, Elliot Page. So is this Odyssey worth an epic journey to the theaters? Rad Simon Pillay is our pop culture columnist. We reached him in Toronto.
5: Happy Friday.
0: Okay, this movie has been called a big deal before it even launched.

0: Marvel and DC as just one of the biggest brands in Hollywood. Like, no one can command a blockbuster audience like he does, except for maybe James Cameron, right? And Christopher Nolan, also the only guy, in Hollywood who can like make a big monumental epic out of The Odyssey in this day and age. You know, and he basically had to like cash the blank check he got from Oppenheimer after Oppenheimer made $1 billion at the box office and conquered the Oscars. He cashed that blank check to make this movie that would have seemed impossible to make because it is a 3,000-year-old mythical story with the gods and the cyclops and the sirens, you know, not conforming to today's, you know, storytelling tempos or today's attention spans. And, you know, he's the only guy that I could, I guess, say, like, I'm going to adapt one of the oldest stories known to man, and I'm going to make it entirely with practical, almost entirely with practical effects. Like, I'm going to get a real Viking ship, put it out on the sea, stick Matt Damon on that thing, and I'm going to shoot the whole thing entirely on IMAX 70 millimeter. And, you know, like, Joseph, this is the first feature shot entirely on IMAX 70 millimeter, which is, you know, that's a very challenging format for filmmakers, challenging for the budget, but totally worth it because of the glorious images we're going to get to witness.
1: Okay, and really, I mean, the closest for us in the interior in northern BC, like, we got to get to Langley, which is, you know, it's a bit of a drive for people up north, sure, but it could be worth it. Now, this
0: whole, but I mean, I'll just say, like, even if you don't get to see it projected IMAX 70 millimeter as, you know, Christopher Nolan intended, right?
1: Yes.
0: It's all that. It's still like, I mean, there's still the benefit of shooting it on it for the regular screens as well.
1: Okay,
0: right?
1: Good to know. And now we're talking about this literary classic, Homer's Odyssey. For people who are not fully caught up with the story, what's the premise?
0: I mean, look, like, I think you, even if you never read it or, you know, like, have encountered the Odyssey in the past, you would have encountered a lot of the stories inspired by the Odyssey because it is the archetypal coming home narrative, right? It is about Odysseus's return home from the Trojan War. Odysseus, the character that Matt Damon plays, he's the king of the Greek island Ithaca. And after he'd already been absent for 10 years fighting the Trojan War, he takes yet another decade to get back home to Ithaca because of these run-ins with the Cyclops and a witch and a nymph who keeps him captive for several years, or, you know, he treats as, like, let me just have a second wife for a while. All the while, you know, his main wife, the primary wife, Penelope, who was played in the movie by Anne Hathaway, she's got to keep these marauding suitors at bay because they're occupying her palace. Right. They're eating up her food. They have it in mind to marry her, and she keeps it fierce to make sure they keep their hands off the throne. And about just a personal side, Joseph, like, it's always been Penelope who has fascinated me, who I've been obsessed with ever since I read, like, the picture book version of The Odyssey in the eighth grade. Like, I just think she's, like, the strong, complicated, more, you know, like, the more nuanced character that, again, I've been obsessed with ever since then. And we literally named my daughter Penelope after her.
1: Oh, no kidding. Yeah. Oh, that's so cool.
0: Oh, yeah. And she was so stoked to see this movie because in our household, we love Anne Hathaway. Like, she is our fave. So Anne Hathaway playing her namesake, like, she's watched it twice with me already and has been so jazzed about that.
1: Well, and see, in our house, my wife loves Greek mythology. So a date night is coming. We're just trying to figure out when we should go. And, you know, you said something interesting, this idea that Christopher Nolan has a blank check, so he could make anything he wants. So that's what I'm wondering. I mean, he just made Oppenheimer. You've mentioned some of the other movies, like The Dark Knight, Inception. This is the guy, right? I mean, out of all the stories, why do you think he chose The Odyssey?
0: You know, I think part of it is that The Odyssey is a very meaningful follow-up to Oppenheimer.
1: Oh.
0: Because, like, just like Oppenheimer was the father of the atom bomb, Odysseus is the guy who comes up with the Trojan horse, right? So both of these guys are, they mirror each other because they are the architects of these decisive weapons of war that were meant to kind of end these devastating, drawn-out conflicts. Huh. And, you know, so the movie Odyssey, like, even more so than Oppenheimer, is about what comes after that devastation, right? Like, the guilt, the grief that you live with long after, like, mourning lives, but also mourning the time that gets lost after that. So, you know, there is something very moving about telling this story after Oppenheimer because they're so thematically connected, but also telling this story today with all the conflicts that are going on in this world, that's certainly weighing on how this story gets told. And then the other side of it is that this is the movie that Christopher Nolan has probably wanted to make all his life because there's nobody, no other filmmaker whose body of work is so in conversation with The Odyssey. All right. Like, I mean, if you think about it, there's something from drawn from The Odyssey in almost all of his movies, which either speaks to, like, you know, Nolan's affinity for Homer or just how Homer's foundational to all.

0: all Western storytelling.
1: Yeah, right. Yeah.
0: Yeah. But, you know, you think of, like, think of all the coming home narratives that Christopher Nolan has made, right? Inception, Interstellar, Dunkirk. Dude, even Dark Knight Rises is like Batman coming back from a cave to Gotham City where these marauders have squatted and taken over City Hall. And once again, it's Anne Hathaway holding fort.
1: Yeah, yeah, Gotham. No doubt. You know? There's a theme here.
0: Yeah, exactly. And then, you know, think of like the way Homer's Odyssey begins in the middle and then goes backwards and forwards through the story and how that mirrors the way Christopher Nolan plays with time, right? Time has been his favorite obsession. Go all the way back to Memento, a movie that, that starts at the end but also the beginning and works its way to the middle.
1: Yeah.
0: And little Tenet, literally guys pull off that same pincer movement through time. Yeah. Dunkirk, three different narratives on different timelines meeting at the same point. So all of these Christopher Nolan fascinations, they all connect back to the Odyssey. So in a way, like, this feels like the movie Christopher Nolan has been working towards this whole time.
1: No kidding. Here I thought you were going to really focus on the fantastical elements and all of the that, but this at
0: he
1: the core,
0: doesn't.
1: At the core, I'm hearing a human story. Like, he's the guy, the Trojan horse guy.
0: Yeah.
1: But at what cost? Oh, fascinating. Okay. Man, you might have sold me. I got to be honest. But like, overall, what did you think?
0: Well, listen, like, I really enjoyed this movie, which, you know, came as a surprise to me.
1: Oh,
0: you know, because, like, because I'm not the biggest Nolan fan. Right. Okay. Like Nolan, I mean, he's no PTA in my mind. Paul Thomas Anderson. Right. Like, you know, I certainly appreciate him as a really clever and engaging blockbuster filmmaker. But he's not like one of my faves. And then for him to adapt The Odyssey, you know, when I'm like, look, this guy's going to adapt a 3000 year old like narrative that takes forever and has large sections of Anne Hathaway knitting. Like, you know, like, you know, Penelope that are shrouded, like what? So, like, you know, I was just like, how are you going to make this work as a movie, especially, right? As opposed to like, you know, a big series that's like 12 hours long. And, you know, part of it, like, you know, met my expectations in terms of how laborious this movie can be, especially in the first 2 hours, because it does demand a lot of patience, right? You know, it can feel creaky. It can drag, especially in these sections where we're following Odysseus and his men through one obstacle after another. But the drag's not entirely a bad thing, because we should feel the wear and the tear and the despair of that journey in order to kind of earn the catharsis in the end. And even when we're not as invested in the action and in those characters, like, there's still so much to enjoy and savor in terms of these beautifully earthy images and the spectacular craft of it all. But, you know, that exhaustiveness, that drag, it does have this really, like, this cumulative emotional power that really knocks you out the park when you get to the finale, to get to the melancholy, and you take a measure of all that time lost and you reunite with Penelope, who makes this movie spring to life whenever she's on screen. Cool. So, like, the end and how powerful and how much it knocked me out, that justified how much, you know, how much this movie demanded of me for those first 2 hours.
1: Well, no kidding. I mean, it's a nearly 3 hour runtime. So I thank you for breaking it down this way, because I was wondering, I'm like, is it going to be worth it to, first of all, you know, spend nearly 3 hours at the theater, but always a pleasure, man.
0: Thanks for having me.
1: That's our pop culture columnist here on Radio West, Rad Simon Pillay. About does it. Have a great night. Thanks for spending a bit of time with us here on Radio West. 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Quick programming note, next week, Radio West is going to be broadcasting from the City of Rainbows. Carolina DeReich will be hosting and hanging out with you from 4 to 6 on weekdays from Prince Rupert. So spend some time with her. My name's Joseph Otsu. It's been an absolute pleasure to hang out with you on this show for the last couple of weeks. Dana Kelly is my co-host and technician. Enjoy what remains of your Friday. Have a tremendous weekend. Your World Tonight is coming up next here on CBC Radio 1. 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
2: 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Your World Tonight is coming up next. Then, in half an hour, It's As It Happens.
4: Hello, I'm Neil Kirksall. First, they imposed sanctions on International Criminal Court judges. Now U.S. officials are threatening to dismantle the court. A former diplomat tells us that is appalling and says Canada needs to speak out.
5: We are throwing every single resource we can. We don't direct our police. We don't direct our firefighters. We're there to support them any which way we can.
6: Ontario's premier again defending his government's emergency response as wildfires force more evacuations. His province just one of those struggling against hundreds of rapidly spreading fires across the country. The heavy smoke drifting south now has President Donald Trump threatening higher tariffs against Canada. This is Your World Tonight. I'm Salima Shivji. Also on the program.
7: Any judge and any God-fearing individual that loves this country should want to make sure that our elections are secure.
6: Donald Trump's Homeland Security chief issues new threats to state officials, comply with the president's desire to check voter rolls for non-citizens, or face possible prison time. It may feel like the new normal, but for a growing number of Canadians, the stress from this wildfire season is anything but routine. There are now about 900 active wildfires burning across the country, with dozens more added to the tally today alone. As politicians make big promises to help, crews and volunteers are working around the clock to contain the flames. Sheehan Desjardins is in northwestern Ontario, one of the region's hardest hit. She brings us more on the growing anxiety and what's next.
8: In a small Ontario community, residents are busy preparing as a wildfire looms just a few kilometers away.
9: The sprinkler there on top of it.
10: If it helps, it's great.
8: John Kaserbrink has lived in Uppsala for more than two decades. His home, one of several, now linked together by a hose that's supplying water to the sprinklers on their roofs. He's staying in Thunder Bay, but returned to check on his property while he can.
10: We find that worrying doesn't help. Be prepared and trust.
11: So the fire is 5 kilometers to the south. If you see those clouds over there, that's not cloud, that's smoke.
8: That fire grew significantly earlier this week, according to Fire Chief Doug Kaserbrink. There's no official evacuation order here, but people are advised to be ready. And Kaserbrink told everyone, if you don't need to be in Uppsala, leave.
11: We're an elderly community. Probably half of us are seniors. So I did have a large concern about how we were actually going to get the word out effectively and not have somebody forgotten.
8: He estimates about 80% of residents have left.
11: Fire's like so large that as a volunteer fire department, that it's beyond our scope of fighting. So we bought a little bit of reprieve by this rain. And if we get more, we'll buy some more reprieve.
8: People like Henry Dufresne are not taking any chances, though. He's on his way out, pulling a trailer filled with belongings, traveling with two more groups of people.
12: I got a lot invested in campers, trucks, side-by-sides, trailers. Better to be safe than regret it tomorrow.
8: Others, like Matthew Schneider, decided to stay, for now at least.
13: Well, there's still buildings here that need to have sprinklers put on them. So we're just kind of here until we're absolutely forced to leave. So much of our life is still here. We're just trying to protect it. And so we're just going to stay here as long as we can.
8: But Zach Stubbington didn't have the luxury of time, forced to flee his home in Armstrong in the middle of the night with his wife, 2-year-old, 4-month-old, and their dog.
14: Thinking about what could happen and what might be left or what might not be left was hard and very challenging to just keep driving away.
8: Now stuck in limbo after staying in a friend's basement in Thunder Bay. They're driving about 25 hours south, jammed tight in an SUV.
14: It's still smoky there, but at least we'll have a lot more area for the kids and we'll be with my in-laws and the family. So.
8: A safe place to reset with still no idea what state his home is in or when they'll be returning. Sheehan Desjardins, CBC News, Thunder Bay.
6: Ontario's premier, meanwhile, is promising more money and more resources to help those affected and strengthen the province's wildfire response. Doug Ford also defended his government's handling of the crisis today amid criticism it hasn't done enough. Philip Lee Shannock reports.
15: We had to start knocking off people to prioritize kids. So some of the fathers aren't going to be able to go.
16: Derek Spence of Cat Lake First Nation says some hard decisions had to be made. With the fire bearing down on the community 180 kilometers northwest of Sioux Lookout.
15: We didn't have time to really plan for an evacuation because the fire moved towards us 50 kilometers in one afternoon.
16: Spence says many in the community of 600 will be relocated to Toronto.
17: My message to all those who've been forced to evacuate is very simple. Our government stands with you and will always have your backs.
16: Ontario Premier Doug Ford, meanwhile, disputes reports that his government didn't do enough to help people get to safety. He bristled at suggestions underfunding contributed to the wildfire risk.
17: And it's inaccurate, it's untruthful. In a time of a crisis, all levels of government need to come together, no matter if you're opposition or not.
16: Ford promising more money and resources for the fight moving forward.
17: We're also strengthening our fleet of firefighting aircraft by investing $650 million to purchase 5 new helicopters and 6 new water bombers.
18: Nobody answered their cries.
16: Chief Helen Pavola of the Namagusasagigan First Nation, formerly known as Collins, says the 130 members of her community made it out on boats as they watched their homes burn.
18: We had no help. They had no help, and they had to do it on their own.
16: Those evacuees are now staying in hotels in Thunder Bay, 250 kilometers to the south. Mike Harris, Minister of Natural Resources, says the fire moved too quickly for help to arrive.
19: The important part to remember about the incident in Collins is that everyone got out safe.
16: Meanwhile, as evacuees wait to hear more about the fate of their homes, many are also monitoring the weather. There's rain in the forecast. But Doug Coulson of Environment Canada says that's a double-edged sword.
20: While the thunderstorm activity may bring some welcome rain to the area, they also have lightning associated with them, and that could generate some additional fires.
16: Almost 200 wildfires continue to burn in the province, already devastating an area larger than all of last year's fire season in total. Philip Lee Shannock, CBC News, Toronto.
6: Ontario isn't the only province dealing with wildfires. Nova Scotia has 4 active fires, the largest one burning just 100 kilometers east of Halifax. That fire has grown to around 1,700 hectares. Quebec, meanwhile, is dealing with 180 active fires, and firefighters from the U.S. and France are on their way to help there. Around 60 fires are burning in B.C., forcing more than 3,000 people from their homes. And in the Northwest Territories, firefighters are still working to contain fires burning just outside of Wrigley and Fort Simpson. U.S. President Donald Trump says he holds Canada responsible for the smoke billowing over the border. In a social media post, he says willful negligence is costing his country billions of dollars and Canada should foot the bill. Trump said he and Prime Minister Mark Carney were to discuss the issue by phone today. But as Morgan Black explains, climate researchers say the claims about Canadian culpability are overblown.
21: And I guess there's like wildfire going on in Canada or something. So, yeah, you can honestly, you do notice it when you're out here, though. You can smell it.
22: Americans in cities like Washington, D.C. are feeling the impacts of Canadian wildfires.
23: It's just because it's so smoky. I don't like it.
24: I don't know. It's just very concerning.
22: So concerning for Donald Trump, he's now threatening to add the cost of the smoke pollution to U.S. tariffs on Canada. The U.S. president is joining other American politicians, blaming their poor air quality not just on Canadian wildfires, but on Canadian government inaction and poor forest maintenance.
25: My initial reaction is to throw my hands up and say, but.
22: Climate policy researcher Ryan Katz-Rosine is frustrated with what he's hearing from U.S. lawmakers. He notes Canada's boreal forest is a massive 1.3 billion acres. Much of it inaccessible to wildland firefighters.
25: So you're not going to be able to prescribe burn that.
22: He acknowledges Canada's response to those fires could improve, but he takes issue with something raised by U.S. lawmakers this week, arson.
25: the statistics just doesn't really point to that being a predominant cause of these fires.
22: And in Canada, Ontario Premier Doug Ford is rejecting how U.S. officials are framing this wildfire season without offering solutions.
17: Are good neighbors. If there's some politicians out there chirping away, well, maybe what you should do rather than complain is send support, send help.
0: This is what our summers are going to look like for the foreseeable future.
22: Environmental management and climate adaptation expert Ryan Ness says climate change is making wildfire seasons worse and worse. As for his thoughts on the U.S. claims,
0: it's largely not an informed perspective.
22: Back in Washington, Amy Brandwine would like to see everyone do more.
1: So, I mean, climate change, like, you know, it's not something I don't think anybody can deny at this point.
22: Prescribed burns, forest thinning, and a healthy bank of resources to fight wildfires are all essential. But Ness notes,
0: the best way to keep this problem from getting worse is to stop the source of the problem, which is climate change and global heating, which are setting the stage for more intense fires with more heat, more drought.
22: A call to action for governments on both sides of the border. Morgan Black, CBC News, Edmonton.
6: Coming up, Britain gets its seventh prime minister in a decade this Monday. A look at the many challenges facing Andy Burnham, who today assumed official leadership of the Labour Party. And crunchy, green, and nasty. U.S. health officials trace a parasitic infection to iceberg lettuce supplied to Taco Bell restaurants. Later, we'll have this story.
2: Half a century ago, the Olympic flame was lit in Montreal. Canada's first time hosting an Olympic Games, remembered for ballooning costs, but also iconic star moments. I'm Alexander Silverman in Montreal. Later on Your World Tonight, the legacy of the 1976 Games and Canada's new push to host another Olympics.
6: Donald Trump's primetime speech last night failed to deliver the revelations that were promised. Instead, it was a rehash of familiar accusations of U.S. election fraud and foreign interference, with no new evidence to prove those claims. But as Paul Hunter reports, there are concerns the recycled rhetoric is a deliberate tactic to undermine the upcoming midterm elections.
3: The documents cover five major areas of concern.
4: Billed by the White House as a shocker, U.S. President Donald Trump's address from the Oval Office may have sounded alarming with his suggestions of voter fraud, conspiracy, and foreign meddling.
3: China carried out what is believed to be the largest compromise of election data in history, resulting in China's illicit acquisition of 220 million U.S. voter files.
4: And yet no sooner had he finished speaking than critics underlined there wasn't much new or revelatory in his comments. Even China's alleged hacking of voter data is dismissed by critics as overstated.
5: He's literally off his rocker, and there's no other way to describe this.
4: One-time Democratic strategist James Carville seemed hardly able even to put into words his view of Trump's allegations.
5: The guy was, he's literally crazy. And he just rehashed everything. I have no idea what he was trying to accomplish.
4: And yet, also today, Trump's Secretary of Homeland Security picked up where Trump left off.
26: We've identified 250,000 non-citizens registered to vote in just four states.
4: Despite being unable to say how many of those actually voted, Mark Wayne Mullen said if any are found to have done so,
26: we will hunt you down and we will prosecute you.
4: Likewise, he added, any state election officials who now refuse federal directives to strengthen election security, if any voter fraud is discovered later,
26: then those individuals can also be held accountable by fines, by penalties, and even prison time.
7: Well, the only thing missing in Donald Trump's speech was tinfoil.
4: California Governor Gavin Newsom, a potential Democratic Party nominee for the White House in 2028, seemed to echo those who warned Trump is simply trying to create mistrust in the U.S. electoral system ahead of the coming midterm elections, as Trump's Republican Party struggles badly in pre-election polling.
7: Nothing about what you watched tonight, though, was real. It's make-believe. He wants to rig the election in 2026. He knows he's going to lose. He needs to rig the election before one vote was cast.
4: Where any of this leads is now effectively anyone's guess. As Trump himself posted on social media today, great reviews on speech last night. Big audience. Paul Hunter, CBC News, Washington.
6: U.S. health officials say they've traced the source of a parasite that sent thousands of people running for the bathroom. The culprit, a specific brand of lettuce served at certain Taco Bell locations. Those products have been pulled, and Canadian health officials say there's no sign the contamination has made its way north. Tashana Reed has the latest.
9: It was just like incessant diarrhea. So like very just like watery and like constant.
10: The U.S. Centers for Disease Control says it has found the source of the cyclosporiasis outbreak. Shredded iceberg lettuce from Mexico served at Taco Bell locations in five states. Indiana, Kentucky, West Virginia, Ohio, and the center of the largest number of cases, Michigan. There, more than 5,000 cases have been reported and over 100 people hospitalized. The symptoms, if untreated, can last for weeks. Gretchen Plouse ended up in the ER with it.
9: It feels like your intestines are like really tight or like something is like seizing them.
10: Taco Bell says it pulled lettuce from all of its U.S. locations. An FDA investigation points to a single supplier, Taylor Farms. The U.S. company with facilities across North America, including Canada, released a statement saying it is pulling all iceberg lettuce sourced in Mexico and added none of its branded salads or kits sold in stores are associated with the outbreak. Dr. Anisha Misra is the medical director of a lab at Ohio's Cleveland Clinic. They've been inundated with tests.
11: We typically had about 1 to 5 samples that would come in. Currently, we're getting over 200, sometimes up to 400 a day.
10: The gastrointestinal illness is caused by a parasite called Cyclospora, found in human feces. And health experts say this outbreak is likely much larger.
12: How many did we miss because they didn't present for care or get the right test or get the result reported?
10: Emily Jenkins is a professor of veterinary microbiology at the University of Saskatchewan.
12: So for every one case of Cyclospora that people might pick up in a person, there's probably about 50, at least 50 cases that weren't described or picked up.
10: Still, food experts in Canada say it is unlikely we will see links to this outbreak here. Lawrence Goodridge is a food microbiologist at the University of Guelph.
13: I don't think any of the contaminated lettuce has made it to Canada. If it had, we would have seen cases.
10: Goodridge says the next key step will be to figure out how the lettuce became infected in the first place.
13: Likely, I suspect it's due to contaminated irrigation water that somehow came into contact with human feces. You know, we'll have to wait and see what any investigation comes up with.
10: The Canadian Food Inspection Agency says there is no evidence that products implicated in this outbreak were distributed in Canada and says it's in close contact with the FDA as the investigation continues. Tashana Reed, CBC News, Toronto.
6: An Ontario judge has declared a mistrial for billionaire Frank Stronach's sexual assault conviction. The auto parts magnate was found guilty last month for 2 separate incidents dating back several decades. Stronach's lawyer argued new information from one of the complainant's lawyers raises questions about her credibility. The lawyer says a civil trial claim contradicts her previous testimony. Stronach remains convicted on a charge of indecent assault. Britain gets a new prime minister on Monday. MP Andy Burnham went from mayor of Greater Manchester to backbencher to prime minister in waiting in just a matter of weeks. Today, he was officially named leader of the Labour Party with overwhelming support.
14: I will be a pro-business leader of the Labour Party, as I was a pro-business mayor of Greater Manchester. We turn places round together.
8: And that is the way we ran in Manchester, and we will take to the whole country.
6: As he moves from City Hall to Downing Street, critics are asking how his regional success can translate to the national stage. The CBC's Chris Brown has this profile from Manchester.
4: Andy Burnham's rise to the pinnacle of British politics has happened at breakneck speed.
8: I am going to break with the more of the same approach that has got us here.
4: Burnham used to be an MP, and he held multiple cabinet positions, but he's best known for the 3 terms he spent as the mayor of Greater Manchester. He's also been referred to, tongue-in-cheek, as the King of the North, a play on the Game of Thrones fantasy TV series involving a northern leader who challenges the establishment in the southern capital.
8: Everyone can feel that the country isn't where it should be. Tonight could, just could, be the turning point.
4: Burnham won a by-election to Parliament last month, immediately throwing down a challenge to Prime Minister Keir Starmer, who didn't put up a fight and resigned as leader of the Labour Party and Prime Minister.
15: If Andy Burnham becomes Prime Minister, you're going to see someone who can connect with people in that sort of grassroots way.
4: Canadian Duncan Iveson is the president of Manchester University, and he's worked closely with Andy Burnham.
15: The ability to listen, read a room, we'll see if he can do that on the national stage.
4: When Burnham was mayor, Manchester's economy outpaced the rest of the UK, including London. Digital and financial services helped drive that growth, and public transit improved. Mark Wrigley owns the upscale Atlas Bar on Deansgate in Manchester.
16: Lots of people have seen him say, it's not about politics so much, it's about the place. And that's certainly how I feel he's approached his mayoralty here.
4: Burnham has said he plans to move part of the Prime Minister's office up to Manchester, sort of a number 10 north. Still, with national politics, collaboration is harder and the demands heavier. Critics say Burnham's ideas have never faced harsh scrutiny. Laura Evans is a member of the Conservative Party, and she ran against him twice for mayor and lost.
18: You know, we have a lot of crime. We have a lot of issues here where people, you know, drugs. He hasn't improved the situation around homelessness.
4: Burnham is already being squeezed, needing to appease Labour MPs wanting big spending, nervous financial markets that want absolute fiscal discipline, and supporters that don't want tax hikes.
18: Where is the money going to come from for any of his new ideas?
4: Andy Burnham has helped generate some good buzz about Manchester, but with only 3 years left before a mandatory general election, he'll have little time to prove whether the King of the North can truly fix what many feel is a broken kingdom. Chris Brown, CBC News, Manchester, England.
6: 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I'm Salima Shivji. 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Fifty years ago today, Montreal hosted Canada's first ever Summer Olympics. Those games are looked back on as both a display of athletic excellence and an example of how not to host a major international sporting event. As Alexander Silberman tells us, Canada's Olympic Committee is now testing the waters to see whether enough time has passed to give it another go.
19: At Montreal's Olympic Basin, hundreds of the world's top athletes are facing off in the Canoe Sprint World Cup, a storied venue still in use, half a century after the opening of the 1976 Summer Games. Danita Fitzpatrick was one of the fans in the crowd.
20: The fact that this is still standing and is still a very useful and productive venue really does show that investment in sport has longevity.
19: The Olympics put the city on the world stage and added a landmark to Montreal's skyline, the Olympic Stadium, and star moments.
20: Beautiful! It has to be better than the other day! I don't believe this! Really,
19: including Nadia Comaneci's first ever perfect 10 in gymnastics. Comaneci is returning for the anniversary celebrations.
21: The young generation realizes that there is no limit in what a city or they can do.
19: But the games are also remembered for troubled construction and ballooning costs.
2: the Olympic Stadium with a faulty roof, and a $1 billion price tag that took taxpayers three decades to pay off.
0: It was certainly a strong learning moment.
2: Simon-Pierre Lacasse is a history professor at Concordia University.
0: And I don't think that one would argue that there has been such a case of a mega project that has been so poorly managed afterwards.
2: The memories have made hosting another Olympics a political non-starter for many Montrealers. But Canada's Olympic Committee hopes public perception is shifting. It wants to bring back the Winter Games in the next decade. Andrew Baker is Chief External Affairs Officer.
1: So we really believe that when done right, the Games can leave a lasting positive impact on communities. And really
2: the International Olympic Committee is now aiming for a more sustainable approach. Baker says a bid could involve several host cities teaming up.
1: We have the venue infrastructure existing that would allow us to really focus our energies on only having to build infrastructure that serves community needs.
2: Some former Olympians have other ideas. Bruce Kidd competed in track for Canada at the 1964 Summer Olympics and studied sport policy at the University of Toronto. He says Canada should hold off on a bid for now and invest in improved sports programs and facilities instead.
17: We've got to get the balance right. And at the moment, another Olympic bid would not do that.
2: Montreal's focus for now, a celebration of the past. Alexander Silberman, CBC News, Montreal.
6: And finally,

0: A familiar voice to music fans, Natalie Maines, lead singer of The Chicks, with the band's 2006 hit, Not Ready to Make Nice. The American country trio is set to headline the Churchill Park Music Festival in St. John's tomorrow night. And it turns out they are ready to make nice with local musician Carla Pilgrim. She's going to be their opening act.
1: As soon as I heard that they were coming, I was like, it's mine. I'm having it. This is my opening act. I'm opening this show.
0: Pilgrim made it happen herself, reaching out to the festival promoter. And while she's opened for some popular acts before, landing this gig was a dream come true.
1: There's something different about getting to open for an act that I looked up to so much. Like, I mimicked them. I performed in tribute shows, Chicks tribute show. Like, I just would really love to just meet them and just tell them, you know, they've had such a huge impact on girls, young girls like me, who didn't have anyone around them that played the way that they play.
0: Pilgrim says being in her 40s has given her more confidence and a sense of deserving what she's achieved. We'll leave you tonight with one of the songs that's sure to be on her playlist tomorrow.

0: Good evening, I'm Liam Britton in the CBC Vancouver newsroom with a check on the headlines. RCMP say two people wanted in connection to an Amber Alert issued last week are believed to be in the BC interior. Krista Morrison and Daniel Ludwig are wanted for abduction in contravention of a custody order. They're believed to be traveling with a six-year-old and four-year-old considered missing. They may be in the Okanagan near Vernon traveling east, possibly in a 2006 red Ford F-350 or a motorhome. Anyone with information is asked to call Mounties. And the BC Wildfire Service has counted a growing number of blazes sparked in the past 24 hours. About an hour ago, the Thompson-Nicola Regional District issued an evacuation order for over 100 rural addresses northwest of Cache Creek. And alerts and orders are in place around Pemberton, and authorities say at least seven buildings have been engulfed near Boston Bar. The Wildfire Service says lightning remains a threat. Those are your headlines, and now let's turn to Saturday's BC forecast. Thunderstorm watches and warnings are in place for much of the interior, along with air quality warnings. On the north coast, sunny skies, high of 23 degrees. In the Peace, chance of lightning, high of 23. Sunny, hazy, possible thunderstorms, high of 32 in the Kootenays. In the central interior, cloudy, chance of showers and thunderstorms, high of 21. In the south interior, sunny, high of 30. And on the south coast, cloudy, chance of rain, highs up to 23. 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
6: Hello, I'm Neil Kirksall.
7: Good evening, I'm Chris Howden. This is As It Happens.
6: In a haze, a wildfire forced them to evacuate this week, and now members of White Sand First Nation are anxiously waiting to hear what's become of their community.
7: Trials and tribulations. The Trump administration takes aim at the International Criminal Court and a Canadian judge who works there. One of her friends says she's paying a professional and personal price for doing her job.
6: A guide through the fog of war. After his son died fighting for Ukraine, a New Brunswick man is launching an organization to help other families of foreign fighters who've been captured, killed, or have gone missing.
7: Crash and Burnham in the UK. Labour eagerly turns the page on the disastrous Keir Starmer era by confirming Andy Burnham as the new leader of the party and soon the country.
6: Biohazard. A technology reporter embarks on an investigation of the author who published a biography of her that was written by AI, a book that is nothing more than a slap in the face.
7: And putting the rancid in entrancid, our guest was overwhelmed to finally see and smell an elusive monkey that lurks in Congolese rainforests, pursing its bright orange lips and emitting a unique and unavoidable odor. As it happens, the Friday edition, radio that does the funky monkey.

0: They left their homes in a great hurry, and now they're anxiously waiting to hear when they can return and what they're returning to. Hundreds of people have been displaced by the wildfires burning across northwestern Ontario, including more than 400 members of White Sand First Nation. The community began evacuating on Monday, and the evacuees didn't have a lot of time to prepare.
1: I had left prior to when the band actually made the emergency evacuation notice because I was afraid. And out of fear, I grabbed a bag, a set of clothes for all my kids. I grabbed my two cats and my dog. And out of fear, we didn't anticipate it to be this bad. And so I grabbed and we were scared. So I grabbed basically what we can grab in a bag. And that's what we left with.
0: White Sand First Nation evacuee Gina Dupuis speaking to reporters in Thunder Bay, Ontario. Lawrence Wankamish is the chief of White Sand First Nation. We reached him in Toronto.
2: Chief, I wonder what the latest is you're hearing from evacuees from White Sand First Nation. What are they telling you today?
3: They're saying that they want to return home and they want to protect their property. And they are getting anxious. Worried, and some of them getting a little bit angry, you know, frustrated, yeah.
2: What is causing that anger and frustration?
3: Well, the updates that we've been getting haven't been sufficient to allay the fears of our members. We just need more updates from the Ministry of Natural Resources to update us on where the fire is, how big the fire is, and you know, when can crews come in. Last I heard, there was 3 crews on the ground yesterday afternoon, but I haven't heard anything the latest from yesterday's report from the MNRF.
2: Our CBC News colleagues in Thunder Bay, you know, have been speaking with evacuees from White Sand First Nation, and you know, they're talking about that they would much rather be where they were raised and try to help. But some have gone back. Are you hearing from them? I mean, how are they staying safe while trying to do what they can?
3: We haven't heard from them since they left yesterday, which wasn't. We didn't allow them to go out there. We had, worries about them to get in that kind of situation that fire might get closer to them and get burnt. You know, and that was a big concern that we had as a band council.
2: We've heard, of course, that obviously the hotels are very busy. Does everyone, you know, I think there are close to 500 evacuees from your First Nation at this point. Does everyone have a place to stay?
3: Everybody is housed, accommodated. Most of our members are in Superior Inn in Thunder Bay, approximately 470. There are some that are housed at Lakehead University.
2: We're really seeing, you know, from the footage our colleagues have gathered, you know, people coming together to help each other, communities coming together, raising, you know, with getting anything that people might need, clothing, the basics. What is your sense of what people need most right now?
3: I'm sure the clothing that they will be needing in the next, next couple of weeks, I will figure, I'm not sure what other needs they may need. Maybe just regular, like, hygienic products and stuff like that. And as far as I know, that's probably what's needed right now.
2: You're in Toronto. We're reaching you at the airport. You're heading home, but you were at the Assembly of First Nations gathering. We were speaking to National Chief Woodhouse Nipinak yesterday. About how, of course, these fires were a big part of the conversations and at the top of the agenda. What is it like for you, though, Chief, to be far away, you know, on that important business, but to be far away while all of this is happening?
3: Well, you know, I would have liked to be at home and be with the people, And I know I've talked to Chief King also regarding that. His people told him that he should stay there and try to work from there. And that's the same thing with me, trying to get some action from the provincial government, more or less, and from the federal government representatives that were there yesterday, which I haven't been getting any responses for help from the Minister Alti, Minister Gulmasti. I haven't heard anything from them, so I'm kind of disappointed, and I'm not reaching out to me and to the First Nation.
2: We know today Ontario's Premier Doug Ford is saying that the province is going to spend $650 million to buy 5 helicopters and 6 water bombers. He said this is the largest purchase of its kind in the province's history. We will not put a price on the safety of our communities, is the quote he gave. I wonder what your response is to that investment.
3: Well, I think it's a little too late for that. I think it should have been done prior to even not this year, but before, last couple of years. It's been, the climate change has been getting worse over the years, last couple of years, and the government should have been acting on those, things that need to be done in not only in our community, but everywhere, And I know the chiefs in the assembly had voiced that concern that it seemed to be the last ones getting help, last ones to get informed on all sorts of activities of the governments.
2: What's the first thing you want to take care of once you get back home?
3: I just wanted to tell the people that I'm going to be there and trying to support them in their own journeys. Like I said, a lot of them are angry, a lot of them are frustrated, to let them know that I'm there to help them. I'm there to give them that support.
2: Chief, I appreciate this. Safe travels to you, and thank you so much for your time.
3: Okay, thank you.
0: We reached White Sand First Nation Chief Lawrence Wanakamich in Toronto.

0: A biography is usually written by someone who is fascinated by your life story and conducts hours of interviews, research, and fact-checking to ensure that it is told well. But in 2026, a biography is sometimes written by someone who has just learned your name, does no research, talks to no one, and publishes within days or hours of starting the process of writing it. Recently, New York Times technology reporter Kashmir Hill discovered that she was the subject of one of those second kinds of biographies. It didn't take long to figure out it had been written by AI. It was more complicated to track down and meet the people who had made it possible. We reached Kashmir Hill in New York.
1: Kashmir, how did you find out that your life story, or what was pretending to be your life story, was out there in the world?
2: I had been at an AI conference with a speaker there, and one of the other speakers who I just met apparently went looking to buy my book on Amazon and instead discovered this biography about me and texted me about it. I was completely surprised, but as soon as I saw it, I thought, oh, that's an AI slop biography. I immediately clicked on the author's bio. It was a very generic bio about him. His name was John Crane Miller. It said he was a seasoned biographer and cultural analyst. And I noticed that he had written 10 biographies in the same week of other journalists. Yes, very prolific.
1: And who were the, other journalists, did you say? Who were the other?
2: Yes, yeah. One of them was my Times colleague, Mike Isaac, the editor of Atlantic, Jeffrey Goldberg, CNN's Jake Tapper. So I was in, you know, heady company.
1: Incredible company. Bravo. Bravo to you. What an honor. So your editor said you need to read this and we'll pay for it. So you order it. And what are some of the things? What did you learn about your life?
2: You know, it read like ChatGPT. It was very, she's not, you know, a celebrity, yet her words have reached millions. It was a lot of, it's not this, it's that. Literally every paragraph had M dashes, usually many of them. And there was stuff that was just completely fabricated. I mean, it would make up anecdotes about my childhood, about my time in college. It was kind of like, some of it was very generic, like, oh, you know, even as a child, it was clear she was going to be a journalist because she was always asking why. And it's like, okay, that's every child.
1: But in your, there was one statement, it's in the bio attached to this piece or, you know, next to your byline. I mean, it's pretty complimentary. What does that line say? Your words.
2: Oh, it says that my sentences carry both weight and grace.
1: I mean, that's not so bad.
2: Yeah, which overall, I mean, it wasn't like a hit piece. It was, as many biographies tend to be, it was flattering. It was over the top flattering. Yeah. It was like, you know, this woman has redefined privacy in the digital age. So I asked Amazon, hey, tell me who wrote this. And they wouldn't tell me. Mm-hmm. And so I thought, well, maybe I should like file a lawsuit so I can find out who this person is. But there really wasn't anything to sue over. It wasn't defamatory. If anything, it was overly flattering.
1: So you tried to find this person. Whoever they are, whether that's their real name, I doubt it. But did you ever?
2: Yeah, I couldn't. You know, the person had this an author bio photo, which was a stock image that's been used all over the internet. There were no details about him in the biography. Amazon wouldn't give me his information. So what I did is left a review of the book. And I said, hey, you know, this book is about me. I would like to talk to the person who wrote it. Could you please reach out to me? And this actually caused the person to take down my biography as well as all the other books that they had published. They just like disappeared from the internet. And so I actually went out looking for somebody who's in this kind of specialty who writes books with AI. And I found a man named Bill Johns who has written over the course of a year more than 400 books using AI, and they're all for sale on Amazon.
1: And that part of your piece is so fascinating as well. He seems like such a character, willing to talk clearly. When you were interviewing him, meeting face to face, was there any, I don't know if remorse is the right word, or any sort of hesitation to do this?
2: For him, it was an experiment. He, you know, he's 70. He's retired. He used to work as a cybersecurity consultant. And he had a lot of time on his hands. And he'd been hearing a lot about the promise of AI and how it can make us so productive. And so he said he wanted to test it out. And he thought, I'll use it to try to write books.
1: And how much is he making?
2: So most months, and he showed me his Amazon reports, he sells a few hundred books. He makes $7 per book. He showed me his report from December, which was his biggest month. He sold more than 800 books and made $6,000. And he said, you know, it's nice. It's bar money.
1: Yeah. But does he have any, but it's, he's not writing it. Does he have any, again, remorse about pretending that he wrote something, that he created something?
2: Yeah, I mean, he does tell Amazon when he uploads these books, there is a question that says, did you use AI to create this? And every time he says, yes, I used AI extensively. And Amazon doesn't tell you that when you buy one of his books. He didn't feel ashamed. Obviously, he was talking to me about it. I don't think he's proud of the books. Like, they get a lot of one-star reviews. One of the people who bought one of his books said it was the worst book they'd ever purchased in their life. But I don't think he thinks they're horrible. He kind of told me that, you know, everything that has ever been thought or said is on the internet, and he's drawing from that.
1: The quote, we all keep going back to it because it's so great that he gave you. Bill Johns said in your piece, quote, almost everyone I know says they want to write a book. It's a very romantic concept to sit down and toil page after page and paragraph after paragraph, but it doesn't make economic sense, unquote. What did you say to him when he said that?
2: I mean, I couldn't help but nod. Like, he's not wrong. The reason people write books, you know, I think people sometimes want to make money, but usually it's because you have something in your head that you have to get out. That said, you know, I think that's what people want to read. You know, they want human thought and human creativity. And why buy a book written by ChatGPT when you can just talk to ChatGPT yourself? So I do think there is a deception that's happening here. I don't think the people that are buying books on Amazon, you know, realize that people can just AI generate a book and put it there. If you're an author, you can basically file a complaint saying this impinges on my copyright, and that might work, it might not. But if you're a customer, if you're a buyer of one of these books and you buy a book from Amazon and it comes and it's a lot of, it's not this, it's this, a bunch of M dashes, if it's AI slop, you can say, I want a refund, but you only have 7 days to do that.
1: Kashmir, good to speak with you. Thank you.
2: Thank you for having me on.
0: Kashmir Hill is a tech reporter for the New York Times. She's in New York. We contacted Amazon for comment. In a statement, a spokesperson said the company has content guidelines that govern which books can be listed for sale and that it promptly investigates any book when a concern is raised. The spokesperson added that Amazon removes books that do not adhere to these guidelines.

0: 1 month ago, he wasn't even in Parliament in the UK. Now Andy Burnham has been confirmed as the new leader of the Labour Party. Earlier today, the former mayor of Manchester was named the new leader after receiving the backing of hundreds of MPs and affiliated trade unions. The MP for Makerfield will be sworn in as Prime Minister on Monday, just weeks after Keir Starmer announced his resignation. Here's part of Andy Burnham's first speech as Labour leader for The Record.
1: We are united, and we put the power that comes from that unity at the service of people and places who have been waiting too long for politics to let them hope again. And that's what we're going to do, everybody. We're going to give them hope back. I will work relentlessly to build a culture of one Labour team. Because change starts with us. We won't beat Britain's new right if we are consumed by infighting and pulling in different directions. That is, and always has been, an indulgence. And let's have the self-confidence to find common ground with other parties where we can. By seeking more consensus, we may just find the change we make is more lasting. If we don't have sufficient public control over the cost of the essentials, how can we have control over inflation, public spending, and the rest of the economy? The right used the phrase, take back control, but they are the ones who gave it away in the first place. And I want people to say once again that Labour are for us.
0: Andy Burnham, who will be the next Prime Minister of the UK, speaking after being named the new leader of the Labour Party earlier today.

0: set out to track this fluorescent-mouthed monkey down and document it properly. Now they're sharing their findings in a new paper published in the journal PLOS ONE, which confirms that the Lekwele is in fact a new species. Junior Mboko is a Congolese conservation biologist and a PhD student at Florida Atlantic University. He's one of the authors on the paper. We reached him in Boca Raton, Florida.
1: Junior, you'd seen the photographs, and then you meet in person. You come face to face with one of these monkeys. Was it love at first sight?
2: Oh, no. It was just an amazing, feeling to go from the picture and actually be in front of these monkeys. It was just an amazing feeling.
1: You captured some video with the team. There's audio as part of that video, so I want to play a little bit of it for our listeners now. It's making a really interesting sound. What's going on there?
2: Yeah, usually when you come across this group, and when they haven't spotted you yet, they usually make sound, and we call this raw. These are all sounds. So either they communicate to signal the other group that we are here, so make sure, or they are just signaling their territory. So this is kind of a way of communication.
1: Yeah. It's a bit of a roar. Yeah, there's a bit. It's a low sound. It's very interesting to watch. Describe for our listeners as well what they look like, because obviously that's a big part of this discovery and this story.
2: Yes, Lekwele has a very striking feature that anyone, if you are in the Lomami National Park, if someone tells you, okay, go in the forest, anytime you see a monkey that has this orange cream pigmentation around the mouth, okay, you have seen Lekwele. So this is like the first striking feature we can always describe to any layman. And besides that, you also have this whole body is covered with this dark fur.
1: It's very dark. Yeah, I could almost, I barely could see the one monkey's eyes in that video.
2: Exactly. So it has this, the whole coat is really black. And also, if you look very specifically in the back, down the tail, which is not seen on most of our pictures, there is this white patch right below the tail.
1: How would you describe their vibes, their temperament? Are these shy creatures, aggressive? What did you see?
2: Lekwele typically is shy. They are what we call elusive, and they're also rare. And the funny thing with Lekwele, which is different from the other sepatric monkeys or the monkey we found in the same portion of forest they live in, is that anytime you come across Lekwele, they tend to go higher in the canopy, which is kind of different from other species. They flee right away. They go higher in the canopy, and they can stay there for hours. I remember the first time I came across the group, I was just like, okay, here I'm in front of these guys, and we kept staring at each other. They saw where I was, and they couldn't look away from where I was. And I kept like taking pictures and pictures and pictures. And they were like, okay, do your stuff, take your pictures. We are here for you. And until we got tired and left. The group was like, I think we have to go. We have to camp. We are deep in the forest. They're just like, we have to go. And we left them there.
1: Oh, there's been a lot of discussion, Junior, about how these monkeys smell. How do they smell?
2: Just in general, colobus, they do smell. And if they put you, we put you in a room and we say, okay, you have the sense of how the room smells, and we bring the Lekwele, you definitely notice that, there is unusual or an additional smell that I didn't have 2 minutes ago. So it's just a smell,
1: Does it compare to anything else you've ever smelled before?
2: That's why, this is one of the things I need to do, several times I need to, smell and try to match with something I have. But for the moment, I wouldn't say it matches some, but I just know it has a strong smell. Yeah,
1: strong smell, distinct. If a Lekwele came into the room, you'd know it.
2: You will know it. You're okay. Definitely not like, there's something here. Yeah.
1: They announce themselves in many ways. If it's not the orange lips or the growl. It's going to be the smell. Okay, noted.
2: The smell,
1: noted. Exactly. You, in the paper, you and your colleagues also talk about the risks that the Lekwele are facing. What kinds of issues are most pressing?
2: Yeah, the most pressing issues are actually two. The main one being hunting.

0: for bushmeat because remember we have villages around the Lomami National Park, and these people are accustomed to eat what we call bushmeat, and this is a source for them to acquire protein. So they're really used to eat bushmeat, and one of the things is that they do hunt. The good thing is that Lomami National Park is legally protected, but we still have some people that they can sneak in and try to kill monkeys in the park. And this is like a huge problem. And this is not just in Lomami, it's like Central Africa in general. One of the drivers for species extinction or decline is bushmeat.
1: Yeah, and we should be clear, the science is now confirming the existence of the Likwele, that it's a new species, but locals, they've had a name, Likweli, for these creatures for quite some time. What do you hope to learn about them next?
0: We have these 114 observations, and we've never came across the baby Likweli. No, and we have juveniles, young Likweli, but a baby like 2 weeks, 1 month, we haven't seen. And this has been like a puzzle for us, like what is happening? Because all other monkeys around, we see their babies when they jump from branch to branch. We see if it's a clinging, but the Likweli, not yet.
1: Not yet. Well, Junior, you have to get back in touch when you do, but I'm really glad we could speak today. Thank you.
0: Thank you so much.
2: Junior Omboko is a PhD student at Florida Atlantic University. We reached him in Boca Raton, Florida.

0: From the White Album, this is The Beatles with Everybody's Got Something to Hide Except for Me and My Monkey.
1: We are going to pause for just a moment now when, as it happens, returns. The Trump administration is making it clear it intends to dismantle the International Criminal Court. Our guest tells us American sanctions have already dismantled the life of a Canadian ICC judge.
0: And he could tell you stories that would curl your rock. The late Don Duguid wasn't just a legendary curler, he was a legendary curling analyst as well. Stay tuned. I'm Chris Howden.
1: And I'm Neil Kirksall.

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4: With one single press, buttons allow you to exert your will upon the world. 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
5: From CBC News, the world this hour, I'm Mike Miles. Fort Simpson in the Northwest Territories is lifting its evacuation order as of 8 o'clock local time tomorrow morning. Its 1,300 residents were forced to flee 3 weeks ago with a wildfire bearing down on the community. Officials are warning people not to return until tomorrow, and they're advising residents to have enough emergency supplies for 72 hours. In BC, an evacuation order has just been issued for Big Bar Lake and area because of the expanding 59 Creek wildfire. And evacuation alerts and orders remain in effect for Pemberton and Boston Bar. Out-of-control wildfires continue to threaten those communities as fire crews continue to work to keep homes and residents safe. Pinky Wong reports.
6: Brittany Alenia says finding a place to evacuate with 15 pets wasn't easy.
7: We have a number of pets and 4 children, so finding lodging was quite difficult.
6: Her family moved from Abbotsford to Boston Bar last fall. She says it's the first time the family is threatened by a natural disaster. The Brunswick Creek and Ensley Creek wildfires are now both thousands of hectares in size.
7: The smoke was quite heavy. You know, we were having difficulty breathing.
6: Her home is among 200 properties under evacuation order around Boston Bar. In Pemberton, an evacuation order remains in place for 1 Mile Lake Park, and evacuation alerts continue for parts of Pempleton Village. Right now, the Signal Creek wildfire is 97 hectares. Mayor Mike Richmond says fire crews have been working hard.
8: They've done an amazing job holding the northeast lines, which are the lines closest to the hydro lines.
6: Environment Canada has issued a severe thunderstorm advisory for several regions, including much of Vancouver Island. Pinky Wong, CBC News, Richmond.
5: Nearly 200 fires are burning across Ontario, dozens of them out of control.
9: Our government stands with you and will always have your backs.
5: Ontario Premier Doug Ford says the province is throwing every resource possible at the firefighting effort, and that includes hundreds of millions of dollars to be spent on new helicopters and water bombers. But some First Nations forced to evacuate have criticized the government's response, saying they were left to fend for themselves. Ford today insists the province is doing the best it can.
9: When you have 191 infernos running right across our province, we're deploying it based on the firefighters' expertise. We aren't the experts, they're the experts.
5: 10 communities have either been evacuated or have evacuations underway, and more are on evacuation alert. Now, this kind of crisis, evacuations, loss of property and communities, can bring on stress for people of all ages. Margaret McKinnon is a psychiatry professor at McMaster University and one of the creators of CanEmerge, an online hub of mental health resources for people in disasters like wildfires. She says when it comes to children, there are some suggestions on how to mitigate their fears.
10: To speak to them in simple, understandable terms so that they know what's happening, but not creating stress and anxiety with a lot of detail. Limiting their exposure to TV and media images of the fires, and really helping them as much as possible to maintain their everyday activity so that they also have a sense of safety.
5: McKinnon says developing a safety plan can also help create a sense of security for both adults and children. A Regina couple are the second and third victims of a bear attack in Saskatchewan this year. Deb and Jay McDonald were found dead on McTavish Lake, about 90 kilometers north of LaRonge. According to Deb's brother, Don James LeBlanc, the retired couple had a cabin on the lake. LeBlanc says police were contacted after the couple stopped responding to phone calls Wednesday.
11: They found Jay, Debbie's husband, laying by the lake shore, dead, and they couldn't find Debbie. So they put off the search that for the day.
5: LeBlanc says Deb's body was found the next day. The province confirmed the bear attack today. It says the suspected bear has been found and killed. And that is The World This Hour. For news anytime, visit cbcnews.ca. For CBC News, I'm Mike Miles.
12: And now Saturday's BC forecast. Thunderstorm watches and warnings are in place for much of the interior, along with air quality warnings. On the north coast, sunny skies, high of 23 degrees. In the Peace, chance of lightning, high of 23. Sunny, hazy, and possible thunderstorms, high of 32 in the Kootenays. In the central interior, cloudy, chance of showers and thunderstorms, high of 21. In the south interior, sunny, high of 30. And on the south coast, cloudy, chance of rain, highs up to 23.
13: 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I'm Neil Kirksall.
14: And I'm Chris Howden. This is As It Happens, the Friday edition, part two. Coming up.
13: A fighting chance. After his son was killed fighting for Ukraine, a New Brunswick father spent months trying to find out what happened. Now, as he and his family try to deal with their own crushing grief, they've started a group to help other families in the same situation.
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0: This week, the Trump administration took aim at the International Criminal Court. The ICC is the last legal resort when countries fail to prosecute the gravest of offenses, including war crimes and crimes against humanity. But this week, the court itself was under scrutiny, and U.S. Secretary of State Marco Rubio threatened to dismantle it, quote, brick by brick.
1: Halfway across the world, there's an institution that calls itself the International Criminal Court. Maybe you've heard of it. Maybe you haven't. But chances are you don't know the names of its judges, of its prosecutors, or its president. And you shouldn't have to. But as we speak, the ICC and its friends are waging a war against our country, not with bullets or missiles, but with statutes and compacts and the force of so-called international law.
0: For Sabina Nolka, the threat to the ICC is professional and personal. Ms. Nolka is Canada's former ambassador to the Netherlands, which also made her our representative to the ICC. Ms. Nolka is also a friend of ICC Judge Kimberly Prost, who, along with two colleagues, is suing the White House after the administration imposed sanctions on them personally. Sanctions, they say, limit their ability to do their jobs. We reached Sabina Nolka in Ottawa.
2: Sabina Nolka, is the ICC waging a war against the U.S.?
3: That's absolutely nonsense. The ICC was created to essentially provide a deterrence factor against the commission of atrocity crimes. The United States has absolutely nothing to fear if they do not engage in such crimes on the territory of a state party.
2: Why do you think he's doing this now?
3: I think Secretary Rubio is very keen on supporting any whim of President Trump's and be seen to be doing that. And essentially by stirring up those fears, he retroactively justifies the president's very capricious imposition of sanctions against members of the International Criminal Court, judges, prosecutors, and staffers.
2: What have those sanctions meant for those judges, in particular, your friend, Judge Kimberly Prost?
3: Well, what they have meant, I mean, somebody referred to it as a financial death penalty. It essentially means that they cannot bank through any kind of a banking system that engages U.S. jurisdiction, which includes all the major credit cards, for example. They cannot use a MasterCard or Visa or Amex. Their assets, if they had any assets residing in the United States, have been essentially frozen. They cannot use tech platforms such as Google Maps. They don't have access to Gmail, to using certain sat-nav systems. So it's essentially being cut off from the kind of digital and financial network that we are taking for granted. It also includes a travel ban. And of course, ICC judges are very sought-after speakers, particularly at law schools. They cannot take advantage of any such opportunities in the United States to, you know, speak the truth about the court. And then finally, the impact of it, of course, is that it attacks the very foundation of judicial independence. It is seeking to chill the court into not exercising its functions in such a manner as the United States might not approve.
2: The Canadian government has not said anything publicly in support of Judge Prost. If you were still in that line of work advising Canadian officials, advising the government, what would you suggest it do?
3: Well, I mean, there are a number of options that we can exercise. Number one, we can just simply speak out. The prime minister or the minister can make a statement condemning these sanctions. And we have done that in the past when other countries have taken measures we don't agree with or that either affect the interests of Canadian nationals or that we consider to be inconsistent with international law. So that's the first option. The second option would be to seek if we could get status to intervene in the court action, to make the position clear that these sanctions are inconsistent with how Canada perceives the rule of law and how necessary it is for states to protect international institutions and international law. That, of course, is a very strong option. But in this particular case, and I think given the evident efforts by the Trump administration to not only not cooperate with the court, but to undermine its very existence and its operations. I think that would be a measure that should be contemplated.
2: And if they don't do any of those things, what is the impact of that?
3: Well, the impact of that is that when we stand up elsewhere and saying we're strong supporters of the rule of law, or we're a strong supporter of the International Criminal Court, people say, okay, that's nice to say, but what are you doing about it? I recall back in, I think it was 2016, there were a number of African states that threatened to withdraw from the ICC, which was a matter that concerned the government of the day a great deal. And I recommended that minister, then Foreign Minister Dion, might want to travel to The Hague and speak at the court to show our support for it. And he did so. I mean, you can't just talk the talk, but you have to walk the walk as well. And sometimes walking the walk means actually saying something.
2: Could these conversations be happening behind the scenes that we're not aware of? Or do you think this is taking a backseat because of a focus on trade negotiations or other parts of the relationship with the U.S.?
3: Yeah, I mean, they could be happening. You know, I know officials traveled to The Hague not too long ago, so there may be conversations happening in the back rooms that we're not aware of. And in fact, I mean, I was a practitioner of diplomacy for almost three decades, and sometimes quiet diplomacy is by far the more effective route. But in this particular case, when, you know, we have agreed to promote and protect the rule of law and the rule of international justice, to do it just quietly, I think, is not doing a solid service to the interests that we're claiming to be protecting.
2: And just finally, Sabina, having done this work personally, how do you feel that this kind of work, this institution, is being threatened so directly in this way?
3: Well, with respect to the United States, this is not new. I mean, George Bush did it in 2003, 2004. He created a series of agreements for states to sign with the United States that would say, we will never, ever, ever hand over an American to the ICC, essentially. Then under Obama, they cooperated a little bit more. So it's always been a bit of a yo-yo thing. So you kind of expect it, although not to the level that we have just seen it. With regard to Canada, I'm disappointed. I think that's a diplomat's way of saying I'm a bit appalled, frankly, that we're not speaking out more forcefully to protect the interests of the court.
2: Sabina Nolke, I appreciate this. Thank you.
3: You're very welcome. Thanks for having me on.
0: Sabina Nolke is a former Canadian ambassador to the Netherlands and to the courts in The Hague. She's also a friend of the International Criminal Court judge, Kimberly Prost. We reached her in Ottawa.

quick update now. Last month, an Ontario Superior Court judge convicted billionaire Frank Stronach on 2 counts of sexual offenses dating back decades. Now, that judge has declared a mistrial on one of those counts. Frank Stronach founded the auto parts giant Magna International. He had pleaded not guilty to 12 charges from 7 complainants before his trial wrapped up last month. Now, Mr. Stronach's lawyer says she presented the judge with emails from an accuser's lawyer, and the judge agreed that the emails were inconsistent with that accuser's testimony in Mr. Stronach's criminal trial. It's rare for a judge to declare a mistrial after a conviction. Mr. Stronach will still be sentenced for a separate conviction for indecent assault. That sentencing is scheduled for September.

0: A New Brunswick father is hoping to shoulder some of the burden for grieving families like his own. Mark Mazerol's son, Patrick, was killed in September while fighting for Ukraine as a foreign volunteer. But officially, Patrick Mazerol is still listed as missing in action. His remains have yet to be recovered. And if it hadn't been for the efforts of Mr. Mazerol and his wife, Patrick's family and friends might not even be sure that he'd been killed, let alone where and when it happened, or how. Now Mark Mazerol has launched an organization called the International League of POW/MIA Families of the War in Ukraine. We reached him in Inkerman, New Brunswick.
1: Mark, how did you and your wife first get the news that something had happened to Patrick?
2: To a brother, a farm off Patrick. I got a little text at about 5:30 in the morning, saying that he was a friend of Patrick fighting along him, mm-hmm. and if I had time to talk, and I know. That's the message I didn't want to receive from somebody else.
1: You knew it right away.
2: I knew something was bad.
1: If his fellow soldier had not texted you, you would not know what had happened. Is that right?
2: Not at the time, no.
1: And after you found that out, then what kind of help did you get from Canadian and Ukrainian officials?
2: The military attaché from the Ukraine embassy called us 3 weeks after the incident to give us the news and how to proceed. Global Affair, they sent us an email confirming the missing in action a week after Pat. A week after that, we got the news. Since that, it's a complicated process on the Ukrainian side. Canadian government cannot do much. Mm-hmm. They can go to their channel. It's pretty much the same answer as Ukrainian are giving us. And it's still the same as up to date that Patrick is missing in action. They cannot even confirm his death or anything.
1: What does that do to you and your wife? I mean, grief is so difficult and individual. And so how do you even grieve? Can you?
2: You can't. I don't even got a death certificate for my son. I talked to a Canadian family. Their son passed in June, if I'm not mistaken, and they received their body last Friday. Mm-hmm. We're supposed to get in touch whenever she feels that she's ready. I'm not here to push any family to do anything that they don't feel comfortable with. But I'm glad for them that they received their son's body. So they're preparing funeral.
1: You founded this organization, as our listeners heard, to try to help other grieving families, those who are experiencing what you and your wife are experiencing. What do you hope it will be able to do eventually?
2: First of all, that organization is help to guide them. There's a lot of work that the family need to do. There's a process to it. I got a few contacts in Ukraine, like in finding a lawyer, which they will need. Those kids sign a contract when they're out there. Just before they go, they give them a Ukrainian passport. At that point, the Canadian government and laws are not applied. Mm-hmm. Ukraine is calling the shot. So I needed a Ukrainian lawyer to go through the whole process, which I got. When it first happened, they told us that the incident report should take about 2 months or 9 months on the road. We don't got an official report yet. And what's going to be on it, lots of it is going to be military classified. We did lots of research on our own. I understand not all the families is going to have the energy and patience to go through this. Is the answer at the end of the day, it's not knowing, and that's not fair that the families are left in that situation on their own. That's why we decided to create this organization, is to guide them and add more support and bring their loved one back home with dignity.
1: I want to ask you about Patrick. What do you want our listeners to know about why he decided to risk his life for another country?
2: Patrick has a golden heart. Patrick would have seen old people trying to cross the road and having a hard time. He would have stopped and helped them out. but he was that kind of person. He followed that war since 2014. At a young age, he was telling us how it was unfair and those people needed help. But we never thought he would make that huge of a step. When he left, he didn't tell us the truth, that's for sure. It was supposed to be a 2 weeks vacation in London, UK. It was a snowstorm the first day. He ended up missing his flight. So I'm the one who paid for his ticket to go on vacation, which I realized that on the second day that he wasn't even in UK, he was in Poland at the time.
1: Oh, no.
2: Through text, and finally he called. But I knew that, you're not in UK, where are you going? And so Dad said, I already meet up with the recruitment center, and I'm enrolling for a 3 years term, but I can do 6 months minimum and come back home. So I'll do 6 months, and yeah, there was no way of having his mind changed to go there. People needed help, and that's all he had in mind.
1: Did you speak with him again after that phone call?
2: Yeah, we talk often. I was at work in Ontario at the time. My wife talked with him more often than me, but. Whenever time allowed, we were the three of us on the phone, just FaceTiming.
1: How did he sound?
2: He sounded happier.
1: I'm so sorry, Mark.
2: I've never seen Patrick so happy in my life.
1: For if there are officials listening, Mark, what do you want them to know about, you know, what it would mean for you and your wife if you could have what other families have been given and have your son's remains returned?
2: It would mean the world to us. It's not just us. Like, I got, my mom's over 85. Father-in-law's up and down. Same with the mother-in-law. They don't got 10 years to go. Even just a funeral for them would be great.
1: So they can say goodbye?
2: Yeah.
1: You have a lot on your shoulders, you and your wife, Mark. Do you have people to lean on as well? You're trying to help other families, as we've said, but what about you guys?
2: Not as much as we need, that's for sure. It's tiring what we're doing. We're overwhelmed. There's so much need up there. But every family that we help is such a boost for us. Hopefully help's going to come. I met two people from Ottawa who came down that's going to help us quite a bit. We got a great lawyer in Toronto. But we need way more than that, too.
1: I hope you get the answers and the help, Mark. I appreciate this. I know it's not easy, but I know that it's important for you to keep talking about it. So thank you.
2: Thanks to you for putting the...
1: You take care. Thank you.
2: Sorry.
1: No, sorry. It's okay. Thank you
2: very much.
0: Mark Mazurel is the founder of the International League of POW MIA Families of the War in Ukraine. We reached him in Inkerman, New Brunswick.

0: To say that Don Duguid loved curling is an understatement. His passion and talent for the game led him to 2 world titles with Canada's national team. And when he retired from curling, he didn't actually retire from curling. He went on to become an internationally respected analyst and commentator for the CBC and NBC. Mr. Duguid died this week at the age of 90. If you've watched curling over the past 3 decades, you've heard him. And even if you've watched with the sound off, you've seen his influence. He's credited with a method of delivering the rock known as the Manitoba Tuck. In 2014, when Canada's Sports Hall of Fame mounted a special exhibit on curling, Don Duguid said his inspiration for that technique was entirely spontaneous.
1: When I was very young, and my father was an ice maker, and I used to help him, and whenever there's an open sheet, I used to go out and practice. But being tiny, and I'm still not very this big, but I had trouble getting down the ice, and there's no such thing as sliders or curling shoes or anything. So I had to get up on my toes so to lift the friction a little easier, and that's how I started throwing the rock on my toe, and I perfected it. It took me about 4 years to perfect it. But now you look at some of the young kids that are coming out of school, and they're still tuck sliding, so it's great.
2: When you first started competing, did you have any idea that curling would become your life's work?
1: Well, there, you know, in Winnipeg, we have 23 curling rinks. Mm-hmm. That's a lot of curling. Very popular because your parents curled, they took you to the curling club, and it just went on and on and on. But to get to this stage where now we got curling in the Olympics and the Brier, it's just growing in leaps and bounds.
2: What stands out for you from your competitive career?
1: One of the highlights of our career was in 1771 when we went to the World Championship, and we went through undefeated in 70, and then we went back in 71 and went through undefeated again. So I said to myself, I don't think things will get any better than this, so I think I'll retire.
2: And after you retired, you went on to a brilliant career in broadcasting, 40 years. What was it like at the beginning when it came to covering a curling game versus now?
1: We developed a lot of things like miking the curlers, which was great because now the viewers could listen to what the skips were calling as far as strategy. And then we had the telestrator, and even the ice they made that in those days were just outstanding. So it made for better shot making, better curlers. And the audiences on CBC were just amazing. One year we outdrew the Masters Golf Tournament for a Brier final. That is something. You know, it's just a great sport to cover. You can leave and go get your sandwich from the fridge and come back, and you haven't missed anything.
2: How has the game changed?
1: Well, the game has changed. Now you got really high-performance curlers. You know, now they're into lasers, and they've got monitors on your heart, and, you know, it's just unbelievable what they're doing now, and it's making for better curlers, better shot-making, and more younger people are getting into the game now, which is really a necessity for Canada because now European countries, Asian countries are getting involved. They want to win the Olympic gold. They want to get funded. They want to win the world championships. So they're coming after Canada, but I don't think they'll catch us.
0: World champion curler and curling analyst Don Duguid speaking to the CBC's Doug Dirks in 2014. Mr. Duguid died this week. He was 90 years old. Now, here are the weaker-thans with Tournament of Hearts.

0: The Weaker Thans with Tournament of Hearts, and that will take us to the end of As It Happens for this Friday, July 17th.
1: As It Happens was produced this week by Leila Aouma, Leslie Amundson, Cassie Argyle, Nishat Chowdhury, Livia Dyring, Sheena Goodyear,
0: Chris Harbord, Sarah Jackson, Kevin Robertson, Chloe Schatz-Hilkes, and Chris Trowbridge.
1: Reynold Gonzalez is our technician. Devin Nguyen is our director. Lisa Bryn Rundle and my co-host Chris Howden are our writers. Morgan Passy was our senior producer this week. And the executive producer of As It Happens is Austin Webb.
0: We'd also like to thank some other people who helped us out this week. Allison Dempster in Calgary, Patrick Connolly in Edmonton, Mary Catherine McIntosh in Halifax, Susan McKenzie in Montreal, Philip Drost in St. John, Emma Godmere in Ottawa, Emma Smith, Brandy Wykley, Luke Williams, and Kate Zeman in Toronto, Ann Penman in Vancouver, and Suzanne Dufresne in Winnipeg. I'm Chris Howden. As It Happens, we'll be back on Monday.
1: And I'm Neil Kirksall. 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
1: Look, Christopher Nolan makes movies on a grand scale. There are not a lot of directors who are household names the way that he is. And yet, his adaptation of The Odyssey is the grandest thing that we have seen from him. It opens in theaters today. It's full of gigantic stars, but does it measure up? I'm Alameen Abdul Mahmoud. This is Commotion. Rad Simon plays here. Hannah Flint is here. David Ehrlich is here. Hello to all of you.
2: Hello.
1: How's it going, everybody?
3: Hello.
1: Guys,
4: doing great.
1: Get in the boat. We've got a lot of stuff to do. Okay, we got a real big journey to go on. Okay, so I saw the movie last night. I just wanted to be real transparent here. It is difficult to convey in words, you know, just how epic of a scale this movie is. But we will let the trailer do some of that work.
5: You gods don't speak in ways we understand.
6: Who doesn't understand pain? No! Of blood. The gods told you.
5: Then I defy the gods.
1: I just love Zendaya in that role, by the way, just going like, you guys don't understand all the messages we've been sending you, which is just like the thing that she keeps doing over and over again in the movie. The Odyssey was written by Homer nearly 3,000 years ago. I'm here to tell you it will be difficult for me to spoil a story that is that old. That's just not a thing that we can do. However, what I'm going to try to do is try to summarize a story in like less than 30 seconds, just so we're all kind of quickly caught up and everybody listening is like, okay, I have some footing here. And so the Odyssey is a story of Odysseus. He's the king of Ithaca. He's been away. He's been away for some time because he's been fighting in the Trojan Wars. And then the Trojan Wars are over. Thank God. Thanks to Odysseus for actually, you know, helping manage to end these wars. However, he's got to get back. He's got to get back to Ithaca because his wife has been without him for some time, his wife Penelope, and she's trying to fend off all these suitors who are like, we think your husband's dead. He's been away for quite some time. Meanwhile, his son Telemachus is like, you know what? I got to go. I think my dad's alive. I got to go figure out exactly the thing that has happened to him. That is roughly the story of the Odyssey, because a few things happen to Odysseus on the way that delay him, shall we say. And the last thing I'll say is that, like, anytime you see a narrative of a homecoming, a hero who leaves home, even though they don't really want to leave home, and they get into some trials and tribulations and then they come back, we're all doing iterations of the Odyssey. We've been doing that for some time. Moana is the Odyssey, but also in Hawaii. You know what I mean? Okay, so anyway.
3: Homeward Bound.
2: Exactly. Finding Nemo.
1: Exactly. It's all the Odyssey.
4: All the most important ones. Like
1: that. Moana, and that's it. That's exactly right. So all of this to say, there are a lot of expectations because, like, this is a foundational text of Western canon, Rad. You are an OG fan of the Odyssey. You literally named your daughter Penelope. Tell me about the expectations you had for this movie. Did it measure up to it?
2: You know, funny thing is, I didn't have the highest expectations for this movie. Like, let me qualify that. I mean, like, of course, in my household, we were very excited for this movie because of the Penelope factor. Yes, yeah. We did literally name her after this book that I fell in love with, or specifically this character who I fell in love with when I read the picture book version of The Odyssey in the eighth grade. I was like, amazing. I'm going to name my daughter Penelope, and that happened. Yeah. So we were very excited because Anne Hathaway, who we love in our house, is playing Penelope. That was it. But in terms of the movie, like, look, I wasn't as excited because I'm not the biggest Christopher Nolan fan, right? Yeah. You know, like, he's not a PTA in my mind, right? And so, and then
1: Paul Thomas Anderson, for those who don't exist in the film world all the time, but yes, yeah.
2: And on top of that, like, you know, Nolan adapting The Odyssey, I'm like, get a load of this guy, right? Like, he's gonna adapt, like, you know, how
1: there's
2: old?
1: A hubris in that,
2: there's a hubris in that. I mean, you know how long The Odyssey is, like, you know, that a lot of this movie is Penelope knitting, like, you know, like, it's like, it's not exactly like a story that that is easily, you know, contained within a 3-hour movie, without that kind of wear. And, you know, watching the movie, it's certainly, you do feel that journey. You do feel the wear and tear, especially in the first 2 hours, and the redundancy of, like, kind of like, you know, the Odysseus and his men going from one obstacle to another in a way that's still beautiful to look at, in a way that still has this cumulative emotional force that then builds up to this final act where then that's when it really blew me away. So when you finally get to the end of this movie, it really did actually surpass any expectations that I had. And I feel like, hey, I want to steal a pun from one of the headlines. Christopher Nolan hit a homer.
1: Boo.
3: I'll
1: tell you this.
3: That's all the time I have.
1: I don't think I exhaled in the last 45 minutes. That's how in it I was in this movie. But we'll get to that in a moment. I think there's a moment for me, David, where I was sitting down in the theater and going, oh, I didn't realize that Christopher Nolan has just been making The Odyssey for the last 15 years or so. And then you get to him actually making The Odyssey. You're like, oh, he did it in Interstellar. And he did it a little bit in Inception. And he did it, you know, like he's kind of kept on returning to this before literally making The Odyssey. I know you had some doubts walking into the theater, David. Tell me about whether your doubts were erased.
3: Yeah, I mean, not to echo too exactly what Rad was saying, but I came into it with somewhat similar reservations. I mean, I think it's interesting the way you just framed it because, yes, on the one hand, Christopher Nolan has been making some version and telling some version of the story throughout his entire career. But on the other hand, he is modern cinema's sort of reigning rationalist. I mean, even in his most far-fetched movies like Interstellar and, to I guess a lesser extent, The Prestige, there is a real scientific ethos behind them. And so the idea of him tackling a fundamentally supernatural story that hinges on gods and monsters made me a little bit nervous about his approach. And I was also, and I know I'm in the minority on this, but as someone who does generally find Christopher Nolan fascinating, I was a little bit frustrated with Oppenheimer, a very successful movie by any metric, but I found that the film struggled with the interiority of the Robert Oppenheimer character. I think it's a very complicated man, which is the exact words that Emily Wilson uses in her translation of The Odyssey to introduce Odysseus.
1: Yes.
3: And I worried that in a story like The Odyssey, which is a lot more action driven and externalized, that complication might be lost. And so I was very pleasantly surprised, like Rad, that the movie, to my mind, does a much better job of finding the humanity in this person for all of his complications than Nolan has done in the past. And I think that this is really a story about the way that Nolan tells it anyway, about a man journeying, I think, back to his humanity after the fall of Troy, realizing the violence, like Oppenheimer, that he's wrought upon the world and trying to restore some of himself. And I think that the movie does a beautiful job of rendering that process for him. That's the journey he's really undertaking. So for me, it succeeded enormously.
1: Hannah, the thing that I'm struggling with in this conversation is to try to keep two things separate. And I think, like, there's honestly, you could do two separate shows about this movie. One is like purely about the stuff that's on the screen, right? The things you're actually watching in the movie. And then the second thing is like the political and philosophical underpinnings of this movie and what Nolan is trying to say, because ultimately this is a movie about an argument about how civilizations fall. And actually, like, the thing that makes them fall is not quite the thing that, you know, you seem to think that make them fall. It's kind of like when you begin to believe the wrong stories about your civilization, that is actually when you begin to fall. Like, that to me, like, that's the thing that I got out of this movie. But as a message, shall we say, what is this movie trying to do politically and socially, do you think?
7: I think for me, this is very much an anti-war film. I like the fact that, as much as obviously the Trojan War happens in the Iliad, and this is just kind of like a catalyst to understand the jumping off point for Odysseus's journey, the way in which you said there, David, about this journey of, like, kind of, for me, that was like a journey of atonement. Like, how do I grapple with the stuff I've done that actually goes against the very moral standings that I live by in my life? So one of the big things is Zeus's law that is brought up a lot. There's also the idea of the Greek idea of xenia, which is kind of guest friendship, like hospitality. And as we go on, we see how, yes, this victory, this pursuit of power might have been cunning, but it's also very anti the attitude in which he lives a personal life by.
1: Yeah.
7: And so for me, this is really about, like, I think Nolan's always done this. You've said, like, he has been making The Odyssey, but he's always really interested in, like, the fractured psyche, and certainly with male characters. But I think when we talk about civilization, so much of that has been patriarchal rule. So for me, this is about the kind of fractured psyche of patriarchal civilization and the ways in which today a story like this can be as resonant as it was back then, because, you know, I don't want to spoil anything, but it's really about, like, we don't learn from it. We forget. We forget that we've been playing the same record. It's the same cycle. So for me, this was, you know, I don't think Nolan has been a person who really speaks politically outside of his films. But I think definitely from the last two couple of films, it felt like he's talking about what's going on right now. Yeah, we could get into all of that. But for me, I think that's what we need to be seeing. This is a guy where the film is the talking and he's having a real critique of the way these powers kind of justify the means despite living what they call a so-called like ethical religious life.
1: Yeah.
7: Their actions go against that.
1: Yeah, I think that's exactly the core of the thing that sort of hit me the hardest in that last sort of 45 minutes, right? It's like this idea of Odysseus as a fractured figure that makes you kind of feel like for a moment like you're watching Oppenheimer 2, you know, that not that there can be such a thing, but like the same sort of resonance, the same sort of like fractured idea kind of shows up on the screen of the idea of, you know, you've got Odysseus being celebrated by everybody. Like, did you see the Trojan horse thing that he did? That what a maneuver that he did. And I think like to me, the elegant tweak that he had, the elegant tweak that Nolan has is he sort of takes that idea to this logical extent, right? Like the idea of like, okay, if Odysseus is going to be celebrated and he's going to be told the story of himself and his the way that he's a hero through the lens of like, this is this one small action that actually managed to win the Trojan War. Mm-hmm. How does that play off for him, you know, as someone who like had to violate this very human rule of like, you're giving people a gift and that's the gift that leads to their death, mm-hmm. and spend the rest of your life sort of reckoning with that. He has like these really small fractures that he puts into his movies and they end up kind of creating a whole sort of moral and emotional world. To me, that's the success of this movie. But is that the thing that you're talking about when you say the last 45 minutes really sing?
2: Absolutely. I mean, like, to pick up on a couple of points that are being made here. I mean, on the one hand, you and David are drawing the connection between Oppenheimer. And so it's like, yes, the Trojan War is his atom bomb, right? And he's got to reckon with, you know, with kind of the devastating impact of that in a way that people criticized Nolan for not doing as well in Oppenheimer. I mean, I think you do get the psychological impact in Oppenheimer, but they're like, oh, but you never actually see the devastation that it causes, right? And whereas in this movie, you're seeing the devastation. Odysseus is on the front lines, and then he is living with that on that journey. And then what this movie ends up becoming, maybe in retrospect, because you only feel it in the last 45 minutes as opposed to later, but you in retrospect, it becomes about those fractures, as you said. And then to Hannah's point, I mean, the reason why I felt it is because I'm feeling it in the world that we are in today. You know, like the way, like in the world that we are in today, where we are tired of this war, we are feeling the tolls of war, we are feeling the tolls of never-ending conflicts and things where people are constantly violating civility, right? Yeah. And then to kind of add on to Hannah's point, I mean, it's interesting, Hannah, you mentioned that like he's never been as, or like that he's rarely as directly political as is in his last two movies. Whereas I feel like, you know, go back to the Dark Knight trilogy and how that was a very direct war on terror allegory.
1: Yeah.
2: And even Dark Knight Rises, fitting in Occupy Wall Street. Like I do feel like Christopher Nolan can be more direct when he wants to be. And while I felt it, I really felt it, what he was doing in this movie in terms of the context of today's world, I don't know how much I want to praise him for being political.
1: Yeah, you don't have to.
7: Oh, sure, go ahead. Add?
1: Yes, of course.
7: Could I just add? I think my point was that he never really, outside of his films, he's not really engaging in political conversations.
2: Yeah.
7: Like he's not the type who's fielding those questions. So it's only through his films that we can really understand where he stands.
1: Yeah. Okay. I do want to actually spend a moment talking about some of those performances because those performances are quite incredible. And I just want to play you guys this moment. It's Anne Hathaway playing Penelope and talking to her son Telemachus, played by Tom Holland.
8: Look at this great house. Stones as old as knowledge. At the mercy of some greedy, unwanted guests. The structure's nothing without people's respect for its meaning.
9: Zeus's law.
8: Treat others as you would be treated. And they abuse that. They destroy everything.
1: Anne Hathaway, unbelievable performance as Penelope as you sort of watch this movie unfold. Hannah, it is worth noting that up until 2017, up until the translation that David mentioned earlier from Emily Wilson, up until 2017, there had not been any women translating the Odyssey. I think like there's a big reason why that particular translation made a big splash because like it was a significant moment. But also, when you watch this movie, like traditionally for a really long time, the women of the Odyssey have not been given that much space. How did you feel about the way that women were portrayed in this version of the Odyssey, in Nolan's version of the Odyssey?
7: Yeah, I mean, I think Emily Wilson, who did that translation, she's talked about how she didn't really go in to try and make it feminist. It's just because she's a woman.
1: Yeah.
7: It suddenly made it seem like that way. But I think what I liked about it is because Nolan has historically not been great with his female characters, I've not been much of a fan. And certainly this is a story that is all about the male characters compared to the women. Yeah. But I did really enjoy how much more space for complexity and vulnerability and autonomy that certainly Penelope has in this film. You know, she has kind of a, not a fraught relationship with Telemachus, but there's a sense that like, he's like, well, you know, we haven't had a king. It's like, I've been the king for the last 20 years.
1: I've been on Ashley. Thank you.
7: Yeah. And I think the same with kind of the way that Cersei is portrayed and certainly Calypso, there's an element that they're quite vindictive or quite sneaky. And I think there's something about how they're portrayed in this, especially with Samantha Morton, who does an amazing performance for such a short amount of time. But it's kind of like you understand them, like Cersei had a point. Like Calypso isn't there just to kind of, you know, steal him away. There's something about that, something healing in what she's trying to do. And maybe it's a flawed way in which she carries it out, but she's not trying to just keep her to himself and she's trying to heal someone. So for me, I really like that. My only thing that I think is interesting in what it has omitted from the original text is there's a character played by Mia Goth who plays Melantho, who's kind of a slave girl. And what we don't really see here is the difference between, I guess, social status with women within Ithaca.
1: Yeah.
7: Like, Penelope is like the queen. Everyone else that's kind of involved are slaves. So there's this idea in the kind of original poem that they slept with the suitors, and the suitors are awful in like every version of it.
1: Yeah.
7: But there's this, in the end of it, there's retribution against the slave women who slept with them. Kind of reminds me of like Nazi Germany and when, mm-hmm. you know, French women would get kind of like tarnished and hung up because they interacted. And it's like, they're just trying to save their lives. Like yes. They have no power. How are they supposed to stop men coming to them? They either die or they end up like, you know, being assaulted by them. So for me, I think not having that in could have been more powerful. I think it could have been more powerful to have it in rather than reduce Mia's role.
1: Brad, I want to talk about some other performances that sort of stuck out for you.
2: I mean, look, like I have to echo a lot of the performances that that Hannah mentioned, because I mean, look, there's a reason why I was obsessed with Penelope when I read that grade school version of The Odyssey. Like, she has always been that standout character for me. And of course, Anne Hathaway knocks that out the park. Not to take away from what Matt Damon does. I think Matt Damon has an interesting challenge here where it's like a lot of stuff happens. Sorry,
1: talked about Matt Damon.
2: Unbelievable. Is he in this movie? Yeah. Like, yeah. Matt Damon.
1: Yeah, carries the whole thing. Unbelievable.
2: Yeah. But that's the thing. It's like, I mean, Odysseus is a character where a lot of it is stuff happening to him, but then you get those wily moments where his pettiness comes out or his arrogance comes out, and Matt Damon like kind of knocks that out the park. Matt Damon has this, I think, David, you actually said this so perfectly in your review, like he has that sort of everyman quality where he could be all these different things. Yeah. And that really does come out in a way that, you know, you could miss it in a Matt Damon performance. And then so his performances stand. I mean, I enjoyed Robert Pattinson's very cartoonish, wily antagonism. Like, he's a lot of fun. And the thing is, though, like, again, you have such a huge star-studded cast. There is a lot of amazing actors who are reduced. Like, you know, as you said, Hannah, like, Samantha Morton does so much in such a short amount of...
1: Yeah.
2: Not everyone can do that, right? Like, I mean, like, Charlize Theron, I think Hannah enriched what that character does in the movie, like the tenderness of what she's doing in terms of the healing.
1: Yeah.
2: But when I watch it, I'm like, she feels like she's been reduced to a narrative device, like a framing device. And we don't get to know whether that's how I came away from that.
1: Yeah.
2: And then you have like Lupita Nyong'o, who you brought this up. You made me.
1: We were talking about this earlier
2: in the show, where it's like, it's very interesting. I mean, Lupita Nyong'o being a fantastic actress, but plays Helen of Troy and her twin sister. Interesting political choice to cast Lupita Nyong'o as two characters where the violence they endure or the violence they witness has these echoes throughout history. Mm-hmm. And so I'm very curious now, after you mentioned that to me, like, how is that going to be received or discussed? Because I'm curious whether it was intentional, whether there's a power to it, or whether it's going to be uncomfortable.
1: Mm-hmm. I think that there's something about the way that that Helen is portrayed in this movie. And maybe I'll go to you on this, David. I think like the way that Helen is portrayed in this movie

0: Her with that abuse, I don't think that's going to be uncontroversial. I think people are going to receive that with a degree of controversy.
1: Well, I mean, yeah, we're talking about two different things. Because on the one hand, I think in terms of the characterization of both Helen and Clytemnestra, it is of a piece with all the other women, as Hannah and Rad were both talking about in the film, and how multifaceted they are, embittered in some cases, right, very rightfully so. You know, she does not come back feeling as though, you know, you might imagine her if you've just read the Iliad, where she's like, oh, I was this prize that was stolen and I was rescued and I was a damsel and yeah, the war was won on my behalf. I mean, she has seen things much like Odysseus that have really soured her to the human condition writ large. And yeah, in her brief screen time, you know, Nolan doesn't let us forget that. As far as her casting, I mean, I think you can't ever really be responsible for the knee-jerk political reaction out there that precedes a film like this, yeah, which is like barely worth the oxygen it takes to talk about. But I do think that it is a whole in terms of like the multiracial casting, or like the colorblind casting, if you want to call it that. I mean, I think it was very important to Nolan. And you see this especially with the fact that most of the cast is British and they're all speaking with American accents.
0: Yes.
1: And that he's trying to like shake off every bit of like classical studies barnacle that has grown around the story over the last several thousand years. Yeah. Every layer of what we would perceive as artifice, and just make it as direct as possible, which is a very, you know, hearing that from an American, where it's like, yeah, I mean, make it an American, it's all pure. There's no noise between it. It's not exactly what I mean, but in the vernacular of a Hollywood film, when you're saying like, it's going to be as just direct, there's not going to be anything that is going to distance an audience,
0: yes,
1: from the reflecting the modern reality of the world as we know it. I think that the casting is a part of that. The language is a part of that. He takes the prose of the dialogue to an even further extreme than Emily Wilson did, you know, and there's Tom Holland calling Odysseus dad, and you
0: there's a moment where like, you know, Odysseus says we gotta get off this effing beach, right? I mean, and you kind of go like, oh, we're trying to root it in the present as much as possible, right?
1: Like, and even in the trailer that you played at the start of the episode when they're on the beach and they're like, let's go, I mean, yeah, that's gonna be playing in sports arenas for decades, yes, you know, from now. So I think it's all in keeping of you know, with that.
0: Hannah, maybe we can close on this. I think like this is maybe, to me, like when we sort of pick up on all of these elements kind of sitting together, right? The idea of like casting Hamish Patel and Robert Pattinson and Tom Holland, and you are Christopher Nolan, you are also British. These are all famously British people, and going like, we're going to need you to do an American accent because we're not having Matt Damon do a British accent, which is like the usual hallmark of what a period piece is. I go like, everyone spoke in a British accent. You know, I think it's actually worth noting that Christopher Nolan was briefly attached to direct Troy 20 years ago, which is Brad Pitt should just not do a British accent. That's just not a wise choice. But the idea of like rooting this vernacularly, but also visually, but also choosing someone like Matt Damon to play Odysseus, like he's trying to make this thing as accessible as possible because he's trying to say, this is a story that speaks to right now. When you think about this movie and we think about the Odyssey, but also think about the ways that Matt Damon plays his character, what is it about the story that makes this story so resonant in the world in this moment?
2: Yeah. Can I quickly just go back to the Helen thing?
0: Get in there.
2: No, it's just because I've been waiting. I was like, oh, yeah, can I sneak in?
0: Please.
2: My thoughts, you mentioned about her having her face like scarred.
0: Yeah.
2: You said that something happens to her. I know you're saying that. I think it's actually, it could be ambiguous because I think what you were saying there, she's this trophy, she's this prize. I think the way that's handled, it could be, yes, that someone has done that to her as a punishment, or it could be self-inflicted. And the guilt that she feels, because there's a line where she says, please tell Penelope, who's her cousin, please tell her that I'm sorry. And so maybe that's a way of like saying, I don't want to be a prize anymore. So she's taken out. So I think it's intentionally ambiguous there. So
0: unanswered. I think in a way we just,
2: yeah, yeah. And I will say that, that's, yeah, I was thinking in my head, it's like, it could be, I don't know. Mm. Maybe we can put our own projector own things onto it. And that's the beauty of having an ancient text.
0: Yeah.
2: It also probably should be said that the Aeneid and Oresteia also influenced the Odyssey. So there's a thing with Clytemnestra that happens in this that doesn't actually happen in the Odyssey, but it's happened in a separate kind of poem. And I like the fact that again, that autonomy, but going back to what you were saying, I think for me, you know, You're exactly right. Every man character through Matt Damon having a kind of united colors of Benetton cast feels like most people have a way into it. For me, as I'm sure it's like, I'm sure you guys feel as well. It's like, as a person,

0: of color who rarely ever gets to see people of different hues in these epic things is quite beautiful. And it's speaking of the time. I think it's this idea that actually every single part of the world has had some sort of like civilizational conflict. Mm-hmm. But I think right now, if anything, this is feels like having it an American voice is speaking to America.
1: Yeah. Speaking to Empire directly.
0: Thinking to Empire directly, you know,
2: we have a blameless country that's never done anything wrong. I don't know what you could be talking about. But finish your point, yeah.
0: I think, to be honest, I don't care about the kind of accents being British. No one had a British accent in ancient Greek, so it's kind of a moot point. You know, we weren't even there. I think we were barely like, could read the Brits. We weren't that far apart. I think there's so much stuff going on right now with Iran, with the kind of US backing Israel in Gaza. Like, I feel like what we're seeing now is like, sometimes you need to hear it, the kind of these flawed, power hungry people like Agamemnon and such. We need to hear an American accent because they're the biggest perpetrators of stuff going on now. I don't know if it'll get missed, but I hope a lot more people are paying attention. And certainly that's the only hope you can have from a film like this, is that people get the right message.
1: We got to leave it there, you guys. Thank you so much for doing this. It's been a pleasure, you guys. Thanks again.
3: Thanks for having us.
0: Thank you so much for doing this.
1: Of course. Hannah Flint is a film and TV critic. She was in London, England. David Ehrlich is the head film critic at IndieWire. He was in New York. Rad Simon plays a freelance film critic and regular right here on Commotion, and he was with me right here in studio. That is it for the podcast today. This week, Commotion was produced by Gene Kim, Jess Lowe, Nikki Manfredi, and Jane Vancouverden. Our digital producers are Vini Mutubja, Nathan Chisholm, Amelia Ekbal, and Ray Mona. Our engineers this week are Sam Hashmi and Emily Carvasio. Our director is Ty Callender. Danielle Grogan is our senior producer. Our executive producer is John Perry. My name is Alamine Abdul Mahmoud, and this is Commotion. We'll see you on Monday.

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6: With one single press, buttons allow you to exert your will upon the world. 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
7: CBC News, The World This Hour. I'm Mike Miles. Residents of Fort Simpson in the Northwest Territories will be allowed to go home Saturday, starting at 8 in the morning. Evacuation order that forced 1,300 people out is being lifted. Mayor Les Wright says conditions have improved.
8: It's safer. We were waiting for the weather to change, and we have less fire activity. A little bit of smoke, but this isn't necessarily from this fire.
7: But he doesn't want anybody coming over early. A ferry that's along the way won't be running until 8 a.m. Saturday. Residents were forced to leave 3 weeks ago because of an approaching wildfire. About 900 active wildfires are now burning across Canada, with dozens more added to the tally Friday. As politicians make big promises to help, crews are working around the clock to contain the flames. Shane Desjardins is in one of the hardest hit regions, northwestern Ontario.
9: In a small Ontario community, residents are busy preparing as a wildfire looms just a few kilometers away.
10: At the sprinkler there on top of it.
11: If it helps, it's great.
9: John Kaserbrink has lived in Uppsala for more than two decades. He's staying in Thunder Bay, but returned to check on his property while he can.
11: We find that worrying doesn't help. Be prepared and trust.
12: So the fire is 5 kilometers to the south. If you see those clouds over there, that's not cloud, that's smoke.
9: That fire grew significantly earlier this week, according to Fire Chief Doug Kaserbrink. There's no official evacuation order here, but people are advised to be ready. And Kaserbrink told everyone, if you don't need to be in Uppsala, leave.
12: We're an elderly community. Probably half of us are seniors.
9: He estimates about 80% of residents have left. Shia Desjardins, CBC News, Thunder Bay.
7: U.S. President Donald Trump says he's holding Canada responsible for the smoke billowing over the border. In a social media post, he says negligence is costing his country billions of dollars and Canada should pay for it. But as Morgan Black explains, climate researchers say claims about Canada's culpability are overblown.
13: The U.S. president is joining other American politicians, blaming their poor air quality on Canadian government inaction and poor forest maintenance.
14: My initial reaction is to throw my hands up and say, but.
13: Climate policy researcher Ryan Katz-Rosine is frustrated with what he's hearing from U.S. lawmakers. He notes Canada's boreal forest is a massive 1.3 billion acres, much of it inaccessible to wildland firefighters. He acknowledges Canada's response to those fires could improve, but he takes issue with something raised by U.S. lawmakers this week, arson.
14: The statistics just doesn't really point to that being a predominant cause.
13: Environmental management and climate adaptation expert Ryan Ness says climate change is making wildfire seasons worse and worse. As for his thoughts on the U.S. claims,
15: it's largely not an informed perspective.
13: Morgan Black, CBC News, Edmonton.
7: Canada's justice minister is ordering a new trial for a Quebec man convicted of four murders in the 1990s. Sean Fraser says he found reasonable grounds to believe there may have been a miscarriage of justice. Paula Diane Perez has more.
16: Daniel Jolivet welcomed the news with tears in his eyes. He served 33 years in prison for the shooting deaths of two men and two women in Brossard. He has always maintained his innocence. Now he says a new trial would give him a chance to prove to the court and to society as a whole that he didn't commit the murders he was found guilty of.
17: It means freedom. It means finally, I got what I wanted.
16: It was Jolivet who applied for a conviction review. The federal justice minister says that during that review process, new information was discovered, which was not known to the courts during the initial trial and the appeal. The ministry notes that is not a decision about Jolivet's guilt or innocence. Now, Quebec's Crown Prosecution Service will analyze the evidence to determine whether a new trial is in the public interest. The Crown says that Jolivet once again benefits from the presumption of innocence regarding the alleged offenses. Paulette Diane Perez, CBC News, Montreal.
7: And that is The World This Hour. For CBC News, I'm Mike Miles.
18: And now Saturday's BC forecast. Thunderstorm watches and warnings are in place for much of the interior, along with air quality warnings. On the north coast, sunny skies, high of 23 degrees. In the Peace, chance of lightning, high of 23. Sunny, hazy, and possible thunderstorms, high of 32 in the Kootenays. In the central interior, cloudy, chance of showers and thunderstorms, high of 21. In the south interior, sunny, high of 30. And on the south coast, cloudy, chance of rain, highs up to 23.
19: All right, now let me explain to you, learner, exactly what's going to happen and what you're supposed to do. The teacher will read a list of word pairs to you like these. Blue girl, nice day, fat neck, and so forth.
20: Welcome to Ideas. I'm Nala Ayed.
21: 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You'll now get a shock of 105 volts.
20: You're listening to raw tape from the infamous Milgram experiment. A controversial 1961 study on obedience to authority.
21: Please continue, teacher.
22: I know, I keep giving them shocks.
21: Continue, please.
20: The experiment at Yale University tested the willingness of participants to send electrical shocks to a stranger in another room.
21: 315 volts. 330 volts.
20: The shocks were fake, and the supposed test subjects' reactions were just acting. But people's obedience was real.
22: Something's happened to that man in there. You better check in on him, sir. He won't answer me or nothing.
21: Please continue. Go on, please.
20: The controversial experiment and its results had dark implications for human behavior, and it's been debated ever since. One of the most pivotal aspects of the experiment was this. The only thing that separated the obedient participant from the apparently suffering victim was just a button.
21: Continue, please.
23: Every single button, regardless of what it does, makes the same promise, a promise of power.
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23: With the tiniest amount of physical effort, just the push of a finger, you can make something happen, satisfy a desire.
20: 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And in this episode, it's buttons.
23: You are in control. You don't even have to do any work. It's all done for you. All you have to do is push a button.
20: This episode is based on the work of Rachel Plotnick, author of the book Power Button, A History of Pleasure, Panic, and the Politics of Pushing. Here is Media Objects, The Button.
24: There's nothing natural or inevitable about buttons or the act of pushing a button. Various constituencies over the years, especially advertisers and manufacturers, have marshaled tremendous resources to make buttons popular and alluring.
23: Excerpt from Rachel Plotnick's book, Power Button, read by Tina Antolini. Up until around 150 years ago, there were only about two places you could find something like a modern-day button: on a firearm or a musical instrument. Aside from the triggers of guns or the keys of pianos, saxophones, and clarinets, there wasn't much in life that you could just press with your fingers to make something happen. In the 1880s, that began to change in the United States. A new wave of non-musical, non-ballistic push buttons began to appear. And they had a very particular purpose: to allow those with privilege to make others satisfy their demands. These devices were known as call buttons. Call buttons first appeared in fancy hotels and wealthy homes. They were designed to ring bells that summoned waiters and servants to attend to a hotel guest or homeowner. From wealthy homes and hotels, buttons spread to factories and offices, where people in charge use them to direct workers, summon secretaries, and sound alarms. Regardless of location and precise effect, these early buttons shared the same essential function. They were a way for those with power to command others to do their bidding.

0: Generally speaking, those who had access to push buttons occupied positions of status. Wealthy homeowners, electricians, managers, bankers, and political figures. Conversely, those in positions of servitude, such as servants, chauffeurs, entry-level employees, and so on, were often made to heed the button's call. Rachel Plotnick, Power Button, page 22.
1: 150 years later, this is still an essential element of the buttons that surround us. To push a button is to exercise privilege. Others do the work to build the appliance, generate the electricity, deliver the package, bring the meal. Whoever pushes a button reaps the fruit of another's labor.
2: Part 2, Electrification.
1: What really advanced the button into American society in the early 20th century was the growth of a major new industry, electricity. Electric companies had a problem. They needed to convince the public to allow an unknown force into their homes, offices, factories, and public spaces. A force that most people didn't understand. One that was dangerous, that could start fires, shock, even kill. Buttons became a major marketing tool to sell this scary new power.
3: That's me, folks. Your electric servant. Flip a switch, press a button, and I go to work for you instantly.
1: Electricity was advertised to the middle class as an unseen servant, which could be commanded with the mere touch of a finger.

0: Buttons made electricity, simultaneously real and yet magically and safely concealed. This concealment made buttons potent because they severed the visible connection between cause and effect. The entire mechanism, electrical connections, control apparatus, motor, vanished behind the scenes. Only the push button remained visible on the surface like some last vestige and seemed to be responsible for the whole spectacle of motion all by itself. Rachel Plotnick, Power Button, page 9.
1: Electricity was extending the power and control of call buttons to the middle class. They too now had access to a technology that promised effortless gratification and hid all the work that went into delivering it.
0: Push buttons connoted magic, pleasure, and gratification, as well as simplicity and aesthetic harmony, which appealed to inventors, manufacturers, and advertisers trying to promote electrification. Page 159.

0: Part 3. Varieties. Over the last 100 years, buttons have proliferated into every cranny of American life. Despite the immense number of buttons today, they're all quite similar. There are really only 3 kinds. One, buttons that only produce an effect when they are actively being pressed, like a doorbell. Two, buttons that stay on or off after being pressed, like on a light or an appliance. And three, buttons that set off an event, like the trigger of a gun or key of a keyboard. You can also categorize buttons by the medium they operate in. Again, there are only 3 major kinds. One, mechanical buttons that are connected to an apparatus they set in motion. Two, electrical buttons that complete a circuit and allow electricity to flow. And three, digital buttons that initiate a series of operations embedded in computer code. Regardless of the variety or the medium, buttons all operate by the same logic. They are binary. There is no gray area. Every button, no matter how complicated or consequential the effect, reduces a person's choice to 2 options. Push or don't push. Do or don't. On or off.
1: Turn it on.
0: Part 4. Panic. During World War II, the intercom systems on American bomber planes were often damaged, preventing the pilot from communicating with their crew, which was especially dangerous in emergency situations. To address the problem, engineers adapted a version of the button-operated fire and burglar alarms that had become common in the private sector. They began installing buttons in the cockpit that would ring bells throughout the plane, signaling that everyone should parachute out. Over time, more and more buttons were devised to allow the pilot to take emergency actions, to spray extinguisher fluid, eject seats, or drop extra fuel tanks to prevent explosions. Like with all buttons, there was no middle ground. Pilots had to make a yes-no decision. Was the situation bad enough to hit the button or not? Pushing a button is most often not motivated by panic, but pleasure. The aim is to satisfy a desire. All buttons promise that if you push, something will be done for you.
2: Ladies and gentlemen, here's where you sit to drive the easy way in a push-button swept-wing dive. Now, let's show you how it works.
0: Part 5. Instant gratification.
2: Well, the first step is that button N, easy way to start. Next step, button D, another simple part.
0: The first major ad campaign to feature a button was for the Kodak camera, invented in 1888. It was advertised with the slogan, "You press the button, we do the rest." Companies in other industries quickly followed suit, installing buttons on their products and making the same pitch to consumers. Instant, effortless gratification.
2: Takes you downhill. Folks, that's all there is to it. That's push button drive, and that's how you do it.
3: Well,
4: 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A push button range. Cooking control at your fingertips. 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
9: I can't type. I don't take dictation. I won't sharpen pencil. I can't file. My boss calls me indispensable.
10: Miss Jones.
9: Just a minute.
10: Will you make a copy of this?
9: Naturally. I push the button on the Xerox 914. I make perfect copies of whatever my boss needs by just turning a knob and pushing a button. Anything he can see, I can copy black and white on ordinary.
11: Fine. Now what I'm going to do is strap down your arms to avoid any excessive movement on your part during the experiment. Is that too tight?
12: That's all right.
11: Okay. This electrode is connected to the shock generator in the next room. And this electrode paste is to provide a good contact to avoid any blister or burn.
13: Part 6. Pain.
11: All right, now let me explain to you, learner, exactly what's going to happen and what you're supposed to do. The teacher will read a list of word pairs to you like these. Blue girl, nice day, fat neck, and so forth. You are to try to remember each pair. Now, if you get it correct, fine. If you make an error, however, you'll be punished with an electric shock. So, of course, it is to your advantage that you learn all these word pairs as quickly as possible.
12: I should think so.
11: Do you have any questions now before we go into the next room?
13: In the early 1960s, as a direct result of World War II and Nazism, Stanley Milgram designed a series of experiments to test how much people would obey authority. Participants were told the study was going to determine if pain could help someone learn. They were instructed to press a button that would give increasingly strong electric shocks to another person, the learner, whenever they incorrectly answered a question.
14: Wrong. Answer is day, 285 volts. Continue, please. Fat.
13: The person strapped to the chair was not actually being shocked, but would scream or groan in pain every time the buttons were hit.
14: The answer is duck, 435 volts. It says danger, severe shock here. Next X on the next one.
11: Continue, please.
14: 435 volts. Next one, brave. Woman, soldier, dog, horse.
13: Like with all buttons, there was a mediation between the cause and effect. Participants weren't shocking someone else directly. They were pushing a button that made it happen. This mediation was part of what made people more likely to obey authority and harm someone else. The more directly they were in contact with the person supposedly getting shocked, the less likely they were to administer the shock. For example, Milgram found that participants were more likely to stop if they could hear the other person.
14: Incorrect. You'll now get a shock of 105 volts.
12: Hard head. Incorrect. 150 volts. Sad face.
15: Wait a minute. That's all. Get me out of here. Get me out of here, please.
16: Continue.
15: My hair's starting to bother me. I refuse to go in. Let me out.
12: I think we ought to find out what's wrong in there first.
16: It's absolutely essential that you continue.
12: Well, essential or not, this program isn't quite that important to me that I should go along doing something that I know nothing about, particularly if it's going to injure someone.
13: But if there was more distance, if the participant couldn't hear the person supposedly getting shocked, they were more likely to continue. Some did regardless, choosing to keep following orders and pressing the buttons to give larger and larger shocks.
15: Get me out of here, please.
16: Continue, please. Go right on. All
15: right. I refuse to go in. Let me out.
16: The experiment requires you continue, teacher. Please continue. Next word is sad.
14: Sad. Face, music, clown, girl.
13: Milgram found that more than half of the participants were willing to administer the maximum level of shock.
14: Answer, please. Wrong. 165 volts. Time. Sharp. Axe, needle, stick, blade. Answer, please. Wrong. 195 volts. 225 volts. 240 volts. 300 volts. 315 volts. 330 volts. 345 volts. 360 volts. 375 volts. Are you all right?
16: Please continue, teacher.
14: Oh, no, I keep giving them shocks?
16: Continue, please.
14: I'm up to 390.
16: Continue, please.
14: Something's happened to that man in there. You better check in on him, sir. He won't answer me or nothing.
16: Please continue. Go on, please.
14: You accept all the responsibility?
16: The responsibility is mine, correct. Please go on.
14: Gold. Dollar, necklace, moon, paint.
17: The results, as I observe them in the laboratory, are disturbing. They raise the possibility that human nature cannot be counted on to insulate men from brutality and inhumane treatment at the direction of malevolent authority.
13: We don't even necessarily need a malevolent authority. Through the buttons on our digital devices, we routinely do harm to others, ranging from the support of abusive labor practices on services like Amazon, Uber, or DoorDash, to the killing of individuals with drones built for warfare. Buttons have put a great distance between the person choosing to order takeout or shoot a projectile and those delivering the food or getting struck by the bullet.
16: Continue, please. Go on.
14: You want me to go?
16: Just continue, please.
14: All right, next one, slow. Walk, dance, truck, music. Answer, please. Sharp. Axe, needle,
16: green.
14: Stink, blade. Grass, hat, ink, and apple. Day,
16: answer, please.
14: Job,
16: answer,
14: care.
16: Please.
14: Bear. Answer, please. Wrong.
16: Home party.
14: Wrong.
16: Child. Evening.
14: Wrong.
16: Dog.
14: Day.
16: Day.
14: Door.
16: Door.
14: Train.
16: Train.
14: Movie.
16: Stretch.
14: Time.
16: Answer, please.
14: Answer, please.
18: 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I'm Nala Ayed.
19: Part 7, Distance and Speed.
13: A central aspect of the Milgram experiment was that the button separated cause and effect. It mitigated between the person delivering the shock and the one receiving it. Today, we take for granted how much buttons can create distance between cause and effect. But in the late 19th century, it was novel. One of the places it first made a major impact was in the realm of communication, where it allowed people to accomplish things far quicker and from thousands of miles away. Buttons became central to a slew of office technologies that extended the speed and distance humans could communicate with their hands. Technologies like the telegraph and the typewriter. Typewriters were built with keys, akin to the keyboard of a piano. By pushing the keys, or buttons, of a typewriter, people could write much faster than they could with pen and paper. On May 24th, 1844, Samuel Morse tapped out the first telegraph message. He was sitting in Washington, D.C., and said it to his assistant, Alfred Vail, in Baltimore, Maryland, 44 miles away. The message arrived almost instantly. It read, "What hath God wrought?"

By the end of the 19th century, people in the U.S. would be sending nearly 200,000 of these instantaneous long-distance messages a day, all produced through the keys of a telegraph.

0: Part 8, Expansion and Isolation.
1: In the early 20th century, the United States was undergoing a radical transformation. Cities were expanding, apartment buildings growing higher, homes larger, automobiles enclosed commuters, companies separated managers and workers into ever-distant offices and factories, consumers bought products made in increasingly distant places. In short, people were being pushed farther and farther apart. This change was being driven by American consumerism, which demanded more, bigger, faster. All of this was facilitated by buttons. Telegraph keys, doorbells, buzzers, car horns, alarms, light switches, typewriters.
2: Designers of homes, transportation, amusements, consumer products, and so on viewed push buttons as signaling tools that could facilitate these spatial rearrangements. Efforts to extend the human hand's reach, to get in touch, fit into broader changes in transportation, communication, and control, which involved the reordering of distance, the overcoming of spatial boundaries, the shortening of time horizons, and the ability to link distant populations in a more immediate and intense manner. Rachel Plotnick, Power Button, page 11.
1: These buttons were not just helping push Americans farther apart. They also obscured the work and material processes that made their consumption possible. It was all hidden away, from the wires tucked behind walls and the electricity generated at far-off plants, to the labor of those who had to respond whenever a button was pushed. The person pushing was not in contact with any of this. Every button they encountered reinforced this perception that a need or desire could be fulfilled by some kind of magic that required no work aside from the mere touch of a finger.

0: The surface of the Earth is only dust and mud. No life remains on it, and you would need a respirator, or the cold of the outer air would kill you. One dies immediately in the outer air. I know, of course, I shall take all precautions. And besides, well, she considered and chose her words with care. Her son had a queer temper, and she whispered...
1: In 1909, E.M. Forster published a short story called The Machine Stops, about a future where the Earth's surface is uninhabitable, and everyone lives underground and gets their needs met by pushing buttons connected to a giant machine.
0: Who knows? He had isolated himself. For a moment, Vashti felt lonely. Then she generated the light, and the side of her room, flooded with radiance and studded with electric buttons, revived her. There were buttons and switches everywhere. Buttons to call for food, for music, for clothing. There was the hot bath button, by pressure of which a basin of imitation marble rose out of the floor, filled to the brim with a warm, deodorized liquid. There was the cold bath button. There was the button that produced literature. And there were, of course, the buttons by which she communicated with her friends. The room, though it contained nothing, was in touch with all that she cared for in the world. Vashti's next move was to turn off the isolation switch and all the accumulations of the last...
2: If you have a lot of questions and are worrying for answers, push the button. If you want to know the age of the youthful ballet dancers, push the button. If you want to know the reason for a vexing lot of things, the worries of the commoners and discontent of kings, and why you have to coax the youthful wonder ere she sings, push the button.
1: In 1905, W.B. Nesbitt wrote a poem that eerily predicted the prominent role buttons would have in the future of the United States.
2: Push the button. Is it something as to fashion, as to bonnet, gloves, or dress? Does the Christmas problem worry you and fill you with distress? Do you wonder if the damsel will reject you or say yes? Push the button. For the price of lamb or lobster, beef or veal or pork or mutton, push the button. For the work of all the authors from old Chaucer down to Hutton, push the button. Now the Information Bureau is a thing of cogs and wheels. At the shifting of a lever, all its knowledge it reveals. If you'd like to know the outcome of your doings and your deals, push the button. There's a button for your likings, for your longings and your joys. Push the button. And you needn't go to school so long as you've got the strength to shove. Push the button. If you want to ask a question and the dial don't reply, if the thing is out of gearing and its works have gone awry, do not go to the inventor and in anger ask him why. Push the button.

0: Consider the human hand. From the Upper Paleolithic to the 19th century, the hand enjoyed what seemed like an interminable heyday. It still plays an essential role in industry, a few skilled toolmakers producing the operative parts of machines to be operated by crowds of workers, requiring no more than a five-fingered claw to feed in the material, or simply an index finger to push the buttons. But ours is still a transitional stage, and there can be no doubt that the non-mechanized phases of industrial processes are being gradually eliminated. In the future, the human race could be living in a prone position and using such forelimbs as it still possesses to push buttons.
1: From The Human of the Future by André Leroy-Garron, excerpt read by Eric Born, assistant professor in German studies, Cornell University.

0: Russian button.
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1: Today, buttons are ubiquitous. We're constantly engaging with them and their logic. They reduce our choices to a simple on-off binary. They promise instant gratification, and they involve us in hierarchies where there are those who push the buttons and those who do all the labor to make the buttons work. The more they have become embedded in our everyday lives, the more they become part of our identity. We use them to explain how we're feeling and even to describe our own anatomy. The comparison is dehumanizing, equating people with machines. Some of the metaphors feel harmless, like the idea that you get mad because someone is pushing your buttons. Others are clearly dangerous. Take this example from the history of medicine. During the late 19th and early 20th century in the U.S., doctors used the logic of the button to describe female sexuality. The clitoris itself was referred to as a button. Its malfunction was believed to cause errant sexual behavior, sexuality that did not conform to an extremely narrow male view of healthy sex. It became common to recommend and perform various surgeries on the clitoris in an attempt to fix a woman's buttons.
2: In a widely cited article about female circumcision, Dr. Robert T. Morris, 1892, wrote, "The clitoris is a little electric button which, pressed by adhesions, rings up the whole nervous system. The electric push button, which from irritation it may ring up disastrous reflexes in remote parts of the body, or transform a healthy sexuality into a jangling sensuality,

0: The idea that people are like machines that can be manipulated by pressing their buttons gained traction in marketing, which gave birth to one of the most widely used button metaphors, the hot button. The earliest known reference of a hot button in marketing comes from a magazine published in 1944.
1: Dental Items of Interest, Volume 66, page 866. Jack Lacey, a top rating salesman, says that sales are made by touching off a hot button within the prospect's mind.
0: It's now common to think of people and their behavior in the binary terms of a button, a thing that can only be turned on or off.
2: Most people don't push your buttons.
3: Excellent button pushing.
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10: Good evening, ladies and gentlemen, and welcome to Peyton Replays.
0: This binary way of thinking about people extends beyond sex. Anger or irritation are a result of having buttons pushed. Athletes who increase exertion have just flipped a switch. People who act rashly hit the panic button. All of these metaphors do the same thing. They reduce a person to a machine.
11: Part 11. Losing touch.
12: I got a 2022 GMC Yukon 1500 XL. I'm going to show you all the buttons on this, what they do, and I'm going to try my best to explain them to you. There are a lot of buttons. There are a lot of things that this brand new vehicle...
0: Increasingly, buttons are digital, on phones, computers, tablets, which all offer the person who pushes them even less physical contact with the world, not even the sensation of pressing something down. There's growing nostalgia for actual buttons. When Apple got rid of the one at the bottom of its iPhones, there was widespread outcry. Companies like Amazon and Google have teams of people working on button design. And physical buttons are coming back into vogue in consumer goods, appliances, electronics, and cars.
12: Explanatory, same with that other button. Okay, so this right here is the lock button for the windows. When I press that down, only I'm able to roll up or down the windows. No one else can.
0: The 2022 GMC Denali has almost 100 buttons, plus a large touchscreen on the dashboard with countless digital buttons.
12: I usually like to just leave it at auto. And then if you press this button, your fog lights come on or your fog lights come off. So we got those taken care of. Next, this right here is the cruise control buttons. Set it with this button. You deaccelerate with this button, you accelerate with this button, or you resume. Okay, so this right here, these buttons are gonna recline your seats. And then this right here controls
13: so I'm pressing down right now.
12: Lift gate. And then you just press the button.
13: Makes it cool.
12: Right now it's off. It's not going to open.
13: If you're lazy,
12: press it.
14: If I want to do a voice command, I'll press this button. You can just press this button. And that's
12: so for shifting, cool. You don't actually have a shifter. You just have these buttons right here.
13: And then this is our back button, home button.
12: Scan, dial button.
14: This is your AC button.
12: This is the air recirculation button.
14: This button right here, when you press it, it collapses the side view mirrors. So that's good when you're parking.
12: So this button is just the amount.
14: These buttons right here control
12: this button right here.
14: Through the seats.
12: If we press this button right here,
14: it's going to do the defroster as well.
12: Turns it on or it turns it off.
14: So you can kind of turn those on or off.
12: This right here turns on or off.
14: All of that off to 3/4.
12: And then you just press it again to shut it. Okay, so I think that's all the buttons I can see. Hopefully that helped. And if you have any questions, let me know.

0: Hey guys, just a quick video. I'm gonna show you how I button mash. It's pretty simple once you get the hang of it. I mean, I learned it from a friend quite a few years ago, and I've pretty much mastered it myself. What you do, take your thumb and put it on your index finger like that, and put it on whatever button you want to mash, let's say X, and then you just flex your arm. And that's all there is to it, pretty much. That's gotten me through everything I need to do button mashing, including Solidus's chokehold of doom, which is probably the worst. Because you have to go about this fast and for like a minute long, and it just kills your arm. But yeah, this is the fastest method I've seen. It should get you through anything in any game button mashing wise.
1: Part 12, An Invitation to Play.
2: There is something fundamental about how buttons kind of invite our hands and fingers to grasp them and to play with them, and that has something pretty profound about our humanity, you know, I mean, for good and for bad, but yeah, not always for bad.
3: Roger Mosley is an assistant

0: press the button to find out. If you write on the button or above the button, don't press me, it only makes you want to press it more. There's a kind of, it taps into something quite, I think, deeply ambiguous about our desire to interact with the world and to see what happens, to sort of take advantage of this fact that this tiny gesture I make might have a massive impact on the world. You know, there's a sort of almost like, you know, you shouldn't do it, but you kind of want to do it all the more.
1: Roger has written extensively on the nature of play in video games, particularly the controllers that are used to operate them, which are filled with buttons.
0: There is also something interesting in how many of these button interfaces are designed to be visually appealing, non-threatening, primary colors. If you go back to the classic Nintendo, they're childlike. Like, they do have an appeal, not just to children, but to the child in all of us. They're non-threatening, they're fun, they're just saying, pick me up and play with me.
1: Unlike in the real world, these buttons are not involving you in a power dynamic where you could cause someone harm. You don't have to worry about the consequences.
0: That's where games do really enable you to fully give in to that impulse just to press the button and to find out what it does. Because, you know, the game is sort of designed in a way to respond to that and to show you what it does and then to inspire you to say, oh, well, if this happens, maybe this could happen. And that idea of kind of exploring and finding creativity in the pushing of buttons, in the combination of certain buttons or the sequencing of them, you know, that's, I think, really where games and buttons do come together.
1: Roger connects the controllers of video games back to earlier instruments of play, musical instruments, which are arguably where the first modern buttons appeared. At the Keyboard Center, Roger oversees dozens of instruments, from organs, harpsichords, and clavichords to modern pianos. He's hoping to add a new instrument to the collection.
0: It's an incredible... I think it's really beautiful.
1: It's called the Lumatone.
0: It's totally button-tastic, yeah. So this really is a button interface, and that's partly because there are just so many of them. You know, you couldn't have a full-size keyboard with that many notes. I think there are 400 or something. And what that implies musically is that you can create new sounds because it's microtonal. So you're playing basically between the cracks of the traditional keyboard. You're making the whole musical spectrum of pitch much more granular. So there's a whole new domain to explore.
1: It's a safe space where you can let your fingers loose, where you can push buttons with no fear and no purpose, purely for the pleasure of it.

0: okay. Yeah, yeah, okay.
1: Here we go now.
2: And you push the buttons.
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2: Media Objects is produced by The World According to Sound and Media Studies at Cornell University, with support from the College of Arts and Sciences and the Society for the Humanities. Editing and academic counsel from Eric Bourne, Jeremy Braddock, and Paul Fleming. A list of the musical tracks in this episode can be found on our website.
0: Button, button, who's got the button?
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2: The song Push a Little Button was written in the 60s by composer Tony Hatch and performed by his 15-year-old sister Nanette. 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
2: The Lumitone song is a new piece from polychromatic composer Dolores Catherino.
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1: That was The Button from a podcast called Media Objects. 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This episode was adapted for ideas by Matthew Lazenrider. Technical production for this episode, Sam McNulty. Web producer, Lisa Ayuso. Senior producer, Nicola Lukšić. Greg Kelly is the executive producer of Ideas, and I'm Nala Ayed.

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2: Shania Twain, one of the most recognizable voices in country music. Before she was a global superstar, she was just a kid in Timmins, Ontario. She'll take you back to those early days and tell you how losing her parents early on changed the course of her life.
3: From CBC News, the world this hour, I'm Mike Miles. Cooler temperatures and humidity are bringing some relief to residents of Pemberton, BC, who remain on evacuation alert due to the Signal Hill fire. It's ballooned to 97 hectares in size, and winds help the fire inch closer to the community of around 3,600. In Boston Bar, residents remain forced from their homes due to two out-of-control wildfires burning nearby. Evacuees have been gathering at the fire reception center in Shuey Village near Chilliwack. Tyrell Williams is emergency response director.
4: They worry about their homes, obviously. That's the main thing. But being able to come here and get out of the hotel and sit here, it's kind of like a pop-up friendship center.
3: Hot, dry weather is expected to impact conditions this weekend. Officials have just expanded an evacuation order for Big Bar Lake and Meadow Lake because of the growing 59 Creek wildfire. Fort Simpson in the Northwest Territories is lifting its evacuation order as of 8 o'clock local time Saturday morning. Its 1,300 residents were forced to flee 3 weeks ago with a wildfire bearing down on the community. Town officials are warning residents not to return early and advising them to have enough emergency supplies for 72 hours. Donald Trump's primetime speech Thursday night failed to deliver promised revelations. But as Paul Hunter reports, there are concerns Trump's recycled rhetoric is a deliberate tactic to undermine the upcoming midterm elections.
5: The documents cover five major areas of concern.
6: Billed by the White House as a shocker, U.S. President Donald Trump's address from the Oval Office may have sounded alarming with his suggestions of voter fraud, conspiracy, and foreign meddling. And yet no sooner had he finished speaking than critics underlined there wasn't much new or revelatory in his comments. And yet Trump's Secretary of Homeland Security picked up where Trump left off.
7: We've identified 250,000 non-citizens registered to vote in just four states.
6: Mark Wayne Mullen said if any are found to have voted,
7: we'll prosecute you.
8: Well, the only thing missing in Donald Trump's speech was tinfoil.
6: California Governor Gavin Newsom seemed to echo those who warn Trump is simply trying to create mistrust in the U.S. electoral system ahead of the coming midterm elections, as Trump's Republican Party struggles badly in pre-election polling. Paul Hunter, CBC News, Washington.
3: Britain gets a new prime minister Monday. MP Andy Burnham went from mayor of Greater Manchester to backbencher to prime minister in waiting in a matter of weeks. Friday, he became leader of the Labour Party with overwhelming support.
9: I will be a pro-business leader of the Labour Party, as I was a pro-business mayor of Greater Manchester. We turn places round together, and that is the way we ran in Manchester, and we will take to the whole country.
3: The CBC's Chris Brown has this profile from Manchester.
10: Andy Burnham's rise to the pinnacle of British politics has happened at breakneck speed. Burnham used to be an MP, and he held multiple cabinet positions, but he's best known for the three terms he spent as the mayor of Greater Manchester. He's also been referred to, tongue-in-cheek, as the King of the North, a play on the Game of Thrones fantasy TV series involving a northern leader who challenges the establishment in the southern capital.
11: Everyone can feel that the country isn't where it should be. Tonight could be the turning point.
10: Burnham won a by-election to Parliament last month, immediately throwing down a challenge to Prime Minister Keir Starmer, who didn't put up a fight and resigned as leader of the Labour Party and Prime Minister. But with only 3 years left before a mandatory general election, Burnham, he'll have little time to prove whether the King of the North can truly fix what many feel is a broken kingdom. Chris Brown, CBC News, Manchester, England.
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12: And now Saturday's BC forecast. Thunderstorm watches and warnings are in place for much of the interior, along with air quality warnings. On the north coast, sunny skies, high of 23 degrees. In the Peace, chance of lightning, high of 23. Sunny, hazy, and possible thunderstorms, high of 32 in the Kootenays. In the central interior, cloudy, chance of showers and thunderstorms, high of 21. In the south interior, sunny, high of 30. And on the south coast, cloudy, chance of rain, highs up to 23.
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2: Come on. I'm Jill Deacon, in for Tom Power. Welcome to Q. Grab your cowboy hat, dust off your blue jeans, because today on the show, you guessed it, a career-spanning conversation with the one and only, say it with me, Shania Twain. Today, Shania is, of course, one of the most recognizable voices in country music. She has sold over 100 million records, has 5 Grammys to her name, multiple number one hits. But it all started in Timmins, Ontario. Back then, Shania went by her birth name, Eileen. And when she was barely 8 years old, she started singing in bars to help out her family. This was largely at her mother's request, a mother who was confident that Shania's talent would save the family from their cycle of poverty. But as you're going to hear today, Shania herself wasn't always so sure. She hated singing at bars. She was uncomfortable with the idea of fame. She even went to school at one point to study to be a computer programmer. But life had other plans.

Yep, in 1995, Shania released this song, Any Man of Mine, and it became her first big breakthrough hit. Shania's mom, who'd always believed in her, didn't get to see her make it. And now, with the release of her new record, Shania Twain is reflecting back on those early days.

0: That's Shania Twain and Faded Blue Jeans from her new album, Little Miss Twain. That one's out on the 24th of July. But ahead of its release, Tom Power flew to Los Angeles to sit down with Shania and talk about those early days, about her mother's unwavering belief in her, and about what Shania wishes her mom could have seen before she died. Here's their conversation.
1: Congratulations on the record. It's beautiful.
2: Thank you.
1: What's going on, Shania? Like, I've heard you be honest and open forever about your life and the way you grew up, and you wrote a book about it, I mean, that I read on the way here. But I've never heard you write so much about it. So what was going on? What inspired some of this in your writing?
2: Little Miss Twain is an album that is very specifically about a phase of my life. So it is from the time that I was being introduced on stage as Little Miss Twain, because I was on the stage, you know, from very, very young childhood, up to my late 20s when I got my record deal. So this is all about my reflection pre-recording artist.
1: Any reason you're reflecting at this time of your life?
2: A good reason to reflect on my childhood is just reconnecting, especially about my mother. She's been gone for a lot of years. And I mean, when my mother left me, I hadn't made it yet. So she missed all of the success, yeah. Never saw it.
1: How old were you?
2: 22.
1: So 2 years younger than your son.
2: Exactly.
1: Wow. Yeah.
2: And I didn't have my first top 10 record until I was 30.
1: Yeah. Yeah.
2: So there's just this gap that I felt. I mean, she missed all of the, you know, all of the success years, and my fans have missed all of the pre-success years. So it's I needed to join the two worlds.
1: Yeah, I never thought about it like that. That your mom would have missed all the diamond records and being the biggest star in the entire world. But there's also I don't want to say a debt owed, but like a clarity you want to give to your fans who have known you only since then. That like, hey, you may read about these books about me, or I may, you know, may know these stories, but like, this is me talking about them in my own way, which was a, I hope you don't mind me saying this, like a surprisingly sort of glowing way, like a loving way about what I know are hard years, you know?
2: You know, I've had a lot of hard years, but I think everybody does by the time they're 60. I think that sort of goes without saying. But when I first got to Nashville, I was really not their kind of country. I was a northerner. I was coming from a different perspective. I grew up on country and western as my roots, which didn't exist anymore in country music in the 90s. That was kind of a passé thing. But yet at the same time, I had all this rock and roll in me that I was singing in the clubs, in bars in Canada in my teens. And in, you know, even into being a young woman. So I had all of this diversity that came into the country music that I became famous for after being signed to Nashville. But what made me that eclectic artist was all of the phases and decades I'd been through musically since I was a kid.
3: Pleasure, welcome to about 15 years of age. Here's Miss Ellie Twain. Let's make it well.

0: The genre diversity came from this record player you got when you were 8 years old, I was reading. Who gave you that record player, and what were you playing on it?
1: It was a plastic K-Tel red and white record player, just little.
0: Did your mom?
1: The album was bigger than the than the plate. And it was just second hand me down from a cousin.
0: Yeah.
1: That was it.
0: And what did you play on it? What do you remember playing on it?
1: Oh, I played a lot of Eagles, Linda Ronstadt, a lot of Bob Seger.

0: You can really hear that on the record. There's like a, there's an Americana sounds on the record. I know the Milk Carton Kids are on it. Bob Dylan's drummer's on it. Like, it's a real Americana record.
1: Yes.
0: There's like moments that reminded me of the Supremes. There were moments.
1: Absolutely.
0: Of like,
1: oh, yeah.
0: You know, and then there are just beautiful, like I was saying to you before we got started, that there are sort of great examples of the different kind of songwriting you can do. And also I hear a personal songwriting that was really lovely to hear. I loved Northern Town.
1: Oh, thank you.
0: On Northern Town, you write about, and this is a Canadian interview, so yeah. You write about Timmins.
1: I write about Timmins, yep. Timmins is, the Mattagami River is smack dab running through Timmins.
0: I love how excited you get talking about Timmins.
1: Of course,
0: I love it.
1: I've spent a lot of time on the banks of that river, and just by myself with my guitar and my dog, just sitting there, I would... make a fire down there by myself and just be there and watch the river, go by. But, long, slow trains, gold veins in the ground.
0: Is it a mining town?
1: Timmins is a mining town.
0: Yeah, yeah. I kind of know, but I'm trying to do the,
1: Timmins, I mean, Timmins is, to me has always been a mining town. We have the Hollinger Mine, we have the Hollinger houses.
0: Yeah.
1: I've lived in a Hollinger house. It's still there, still all very much intact, and it's still very much in me. So the gold is in my veins, it's just there. So that's definitely a hometown song, living in a northern town.
0: Evocative lyrics about your Uncle Sonny coming over to the house, asking you to cut his hair at the kitchen table.
1: In my family, I was the hair cutter. I cut my own hair for many, many, many years. And even when I got my first recording contract late in my 20s, I was still my own hair cutter. Like for videos like Any Man of Mine and Who's Better Be Boots Been Under, those were my haircuts, as good or as bad as they were. I was my own hair cutter. But I was the family's hair cutter too. So Uncle Sonny would always come over every few weeks for his haircut. And he was usually pretty drunk.
0: Yeah, the line is he walks, he can't even really stand.
1: Uncle Sonny comes through the door. He can't walk anymore, falls into a chair, asks if I mind, do I have the time to cut his hair? And of course I cut his hair. This was always after school. Relatives would come over and I would cut their hair and my dad's hair and everybody's hair in the family.
0: There's also the line about rye whiskey.
1: Yep.
0: And cigarette smoke. It was interesting to me that when you think back to your childhood, very evocative, like those memories that are the ones that come to you.
1: Well, the Little Miss Twain album has an insert of a photograph that is at my aunt's. I'm singing for the family and my little sister's there. She's 8 and I'm 10, I think. My sister Carrie, and on the table is a pack of Exporté cigarettes. I couldn't even believe that we found that photo, but I didn't know that photo existed, but I'd already written the song with the Exporté pack of cigarettes on the table. The whole family smoked Exporté cigarettes.
0: My family smoked Du Maurier's. I know about it.
1: Du Maurier's, I know that package.
0: Yeah,
1: I know
0: the
1: all
0: red
1: of those
0: ones,
1: bags.
0: Yeah,
1: the red and white. Yeah. So these were all things that the album overall lyrically is very descriptive. I'm reflecting. This whole album is a reflection, me revisiting myself at every age of that phase in my life.
0: The Little Miss Twain song, really evocative when it comes to revisiting those years of your life. And I think a lot of Canadians would be able to picture the bars that you were playing in, because there's probably a version of it in their town as well.
1: Yeah, I think every town in Canada has... at least one of these bars.
0: It might be a Legion, or it might be... I was reading that,
1: exactly.
0: That when you're... So the line about... What was it? According to my mother, on the next Tanya Tucker, she drives me to sing in the bar. Your mom, as you mentioned, this album is so much of a love letter to her. Mm-hmm. I want to ask a little bit about that line, but for people who don't know, just tell me a little bit about your mom.
1: Yeah, my mother was my... She wore many hats. As a child, I didn't know the first thing about... being a performer or being a star. I didn't know anything about being a star at 6 years old, 8 years old. So it was my mother who was my agent, found the stages. Those were always the bars. She's the one that found the education for me in music. She was my driver. She had to take me to the bars. She was my coach. She helped me.
0: What was she like?
1: My mother was very energetic. obsessed with my talent. She was also very keen on me breaking the cycle of our family and having a better life.
0: There had been a cycle of poverty, a cycle of hard life, as we'd say back home.
1: A hard life,
0: a
1: yes.
0: A hard life.
1: My mother had a very hard life.
0: Yeah.
1: And then subsequently, we were born into that hard life.
0: Yeah.
1: So we went in and out of very, very hard times, a lot of violence in our home.
0: Yeah.
1: We went through many dysfunctional periods of not having enough food in the house,
0: yeah.
1: not having heat in the winter. And when you're from a northern town, it gets cold.
0: Yeah.
1: You know, it's tough. It's a real, heat is a necessity.
0: In Canada.
1: To survival in Canada, absolutely. So my mother suffered a lot knowing that we were not always provided for the way she would have wanted us to be.
0: Yeah.
1: She wanted more for me. She knew I could, that I had the potential to get more and to have more. So she brought me to the bars and said, this is your school. This is your performing arts school.
0: But it's the when of the bars that I find interesting, because I think people who are imagining this, and I up until now, and I've talked to you before about this, would have imagined that you're getting up on stage at like 8 o'clock and you're doing Delta Dawn or whatever. If I'm not mistaken, you would go on stage after the bar closed, after last call, everyone's kind of at their most loaded.
1: That's right.
0: And but that was your gig. It wasn't like the review of the night.
1: So part of my mother's role was to be my manager.
0: Yeah.
1: And she figured out that the only way to get me up on stages, after talking to the bar managers, the hotel managers, was to bring me in after last call. Last call being at midnight. So I could go in, you know what it's like in Canada. You can, or at least at the time, last call meant everybody fill up the tables.
0: Yeah.
1: Right. So they would fill up the tables.
0: Yeah.
1: And they were allowed to sit there and drink it till they were done.
0: Yeah.
1: Right. So this is when I come on, because now technically I'm allowed to go on because the bar is closed, but everybody's still drinking till 2 a.m. So I would sing for as long as they would have requests, and then I had school the next day. So
0: what were the crowds like? Were they?
1: Well, they were mostly men.
0: Yeah.
1: A lot of miners, a lot of bushmen, trappers.
0: Yeah.
1: A lot of people, you know, in my hometown, a lot of people would start going to the bars at noon and sit there and drink beer all day.
0: Yeah.
1: And spend their checks. And then they'd still be there at night when you got there, when the band showed up. Not everybody, but there was always a crowd like that. My family was one of those crowds. I think that's probably how I really started in the bars, because my family were often in the bar already by noon, you know?
0: Yeah. Yeah. They were there, and you might as well go in and play.
1: Yeah, come on, Eileen, come and sing us a song.

0: Hits. I'm Jill Deacon, in for Tom Power. Country music superstar Shania Twain is on cue today. Shania got her start performing in bars in Timmins at the encouragement of her mother. And today, she is one of the best-selling musicians of all time. Tom traveled to Los Angeles to sit down with Shania and talk all about her career, growing up in Northern Ontario, and her new album, Little Miss Twain, which revisits these early years. Here's some more of their conversation.
1: There's another line of the song, which is, I heard a song called At 17 about the ugly truth of youth and vanity. Mm-hmm. At 17, is my guess, is the Janis Ian song.
2: Absolutely.
1: I heard the truth at 17. That love was meant for beauty queens.
2: Exactly.
1: And high school girls with clear skin smiles,
2: married young and then retired.
1: Talk to me about that line. That line stuck out to me.
2: I'm so glad you picked up on it. First of all, when At 17 came out, I had all these gaps in my teeth. I had the boring brown hair, and my sisters were blonde and, fair. And I was really athletic, so everybody thought I was a boy. And my mother always got my hair short bangs. I was not the, cute little pretty girl of the three of us.
1: Sure.
2: So I related to that song at 17. I wasn't 17 yet, but I thought to myself, wow, if it's this difficult already to fit in, what do I have to look forward to? This girl singing about how terrible it is to be 17 and an outcast. And I thought, look where I live, where I'm from. I'm so far from everywhere. You know how when you're a child, everything seems so much further away?
1: Yeah.
2: So as a child, I was projecting myself into the future of maybe someday sitting around that conference table at a major record label. And now, as Shania Twain, I'm looking back on that child who projected herself to now.
1: It's funny you say that, because when I was reading your book on the way down here, you said something like, I wrote cheerful songs to escape the sadness that I was living in.
2: Well, as a child, you have this wonderful thing called an imagination.
1: Yeah.
2: And because I had this passion for music, thankfully, I started writing stories that took me somewhere else. So my imagination, you combine having a knack for wordplay and lyrics, a wild imagination, and a music ability. Now I could go anywhere. And if I was having a bad day, or my parents were fighting, or I was hungry, I could just go write music and project myself somewhere else, somewhere that I chose, which would be somewhere happy. And
1: where would you go to write? Where would you go?
2: I would usually go in the bush. I would take my guitar literally. I mean, I never lived far from the bush. Yeah. I always lived, a street away from the forest or the river. And I could just go out there and start a fire and sit by the fire for hours and literally write songs and be by myself and contemplate and just take myself away through my imagination into dreamland. And it was really wonderful. I was gifted with the music, but a child has an imagination naturally.
1: Yeah.
2: So that combination is what really developed me into crafting songs.
1: Isn't it interesting? Well, hold on. What was the first one? Do you remember the first song you wrote?
2: One of the very first songs I wrote was called Ma and Her Wine. My mother never drank wine. She really didn't drink at all. But this was
1: She
2: me.
1: Loved the cherry blossom, I understand.
2: She loved the cherry blossom.
1: Can you get cherry blossoms in America?
2: No, I don't think so.
1: Oh, that's great, because there's a great line in one of the songs about going to Dairy Queen and then bringing mom home a cherry blossom.
2: Exactly, because dad stops for a beer and he leaves us in the car, right? But in order to make sure that our mom doesn't know about it and gets mad, we have to make sure we bring back a cherry blossom.
1: Oh, okay, I understand.
2: The song is about, because we've been waiting in the car while he went in for a beer.
1: The song is about your dad going for a beer
2: and leaves us in the car. Yeah, we wait in the car while he goes for a beer in the bar. Exactly.
1: And so she's not upset. You bring her home a cherry blossom.
2: Well, I'm going to take you for ice cream. Yeah.
1: Okay, got it.
2: So this is the whole story, but exactly. And my mother wasn't a drinker, but there were a lot of drinkers in our family.
1: Yeah.
2: So I understood the turbulence a drinking atmosphere can bring to any family environment, right? So that's why I wrote Ma and Her Wine. And then there was another one called Won't You Come Out to Play? And this was all about my mother. She was quite depressed. So my mother would watch us play from inside through the window, but never outside with us. We always only saw her through the window looking out at us in a play. You know, she never wanted to really see neighbors, or it was difficult.
1: I understand.
2: But yeah. She was very...
1: Reclusive.
2: Reclusive, yeah. Yeah.
1: So you wrote songs. You wrote songs to get through it.
2: To get through it.
1: But that's the thing. Like, songwriting was so important to you. The version I have in my head is that songwriting was so important to you. And to me, you're a songwriter first, right? Mm-hmm. But to a lot of people, you're Shania Twain, the gigantic star on the stage and all that stuff, you know? The vibe I got from the book and even listening to the record is that, hey, your mom wanted you to be a performer. It was your way out. You wanted to write songs. You wanted to maybe be a veterinarian and do stuff like that. Did you want to perform? Like, did it ever get fun? Did it ever?
2: So when I was being introduced to the stage as a little Miss Twain.
1: Yeah.
2: I was not in a comfortable environment. I'm being introduced to a stage that is this very dark, dingy, dense cigarette smoke air. You know, definitely the whiskey and whatever else is in those carpets. Yeah. And this is not where I wanted to be as a child at 8 years old. And I had school the next day. So I really developed a disdain for it. I'm like, oh, this is what being an entertainer is. I don't want this. Like, can I just write songs in my bedroom? So there was a real conflict between what my mother wanted me to do. She wanted me to do it because she believed that I had a chance, yeah. Right? Not because she wanted to go sit in the bar and watch her kid get up there and choke on the cigarette smoke.
1: She wanted you to break the cycle, man. I can hear you.
2: Exactly. She wanted me to learn. That was my school.
1: Yeah.
2: That was my classroom to become a performer.
1: Yeah.
2: But it was miserable for me at 8 years old. So in my mind, I'm going, can't I just be something normal? Like, I love animals. I just want to be a veterinarian, you know? That was my, and I would tell her that, you know, I love design. Can't I just be an architect? Like, can't I just go to university like everybody else?

from her 1995 album of the same name. That's Shania Twain and Woman in Me. You are in the middle of her conversation with Tom Power, which was recorded in Los Angeles. She's been talking about her new album, Little Miss Twain, that's out everywhere on the 24th of July. Shania and Tom have been talking about growing up in Timmins, finding comfort in the bush, making fires and writing songs, and about how that little girl who would perform in smoky bars in the early hours of the morning is actually still in her. Shania got her start in those bars because of her mom's belief in her talent. Her mother would always tell her she was going to be the next Tanya Tucker. Tanya was only 13 years old when she had her first huge hit in the 70s.

0: Shania writes about her mother's vision for her on the album's title track. So when it came time to record the song, Shania invited Tanya Tucker to sing on it. Tom Power wanted to ask what that was like to sing with the Tanya Tucker. That's where the conversation picks up.
1: To take you to his mansion in the sky.
2: Tanya Tucker, I invited her to come into the studio and she did. She flew in from Nashville and came into the studio and we just had a fabulous evening together doing the vocals.
3: Did you know each other beforehand?
2: We had met before, backstage briefly, and it was so exciting. I was over the moon. I was really starstruck. And I, you know, just meeting her was amazing. And of course, I couldn't stop thinking of my mother and how my mother was grooming me to be the next Tanya Tucker. And then there she was standing in front of me. It was very surreal.
3: Did you talk to her about it? Like, did you, I mean, she's obviously singing that line. Did you talk to her about that?
2: Of course, the whole song is the story. And so she, of course, got to hear the whole song and related. There's so many parallels because her father was her manager, driver, agent, you know, same, similar idea.
3: And she did it. I mean, she was 13, I think, when Delta Dawn came out.
2: That's it. She made it young. I didn't. I didn't make it till I was 30. I took a lot longer.
3: That's not a happy memory for her. You know what I mean? Like when I hear her talk about being 13 and Delta Dawn coming out, she doesn't reflect on that very fondly, to be fair. You know?
2: You know, it's difficult. And it's difficult to be a child star or a child at any elite level, period, because it's you're rarely ever among your own age.
3: Yeah.
2: First of all.
3: Yeah.
2: Your environment in environments that are... that can feel overwhelming because of that. You don't have the maturity to often grasp even the discussions, and you're still a kid. You're not getting, even though you're really, really talented, you're not really respected.
3: Yeah.
2: You're not treated as an equal.
3: Yeah. You've seen that, huh?
2: Oh, plenty.
3: Yeah. The idea that songwriting, I think it kept you sane. I think it was an ability to process things. I find it very interesting that you wrote cheerful songs about being in a sad situation. And now you're looking back at that sad situation, but writing cheerful songs and writing joyful songs. That was it. I don't even have a question. That's interesting to me, Shania.
2: On this particular album, I'm reflecting with a very positive attitude. I'm reflecting back on the things that made me smile. And because there's nothing about my childhood that I can say didn't bring me to a wonderful, wonderful life where I am right now.
3: I'm glad to hear you say that, even though all those things we've been talking about, I wondered if you might look back and say, well, I don't even know if this is the dream that I got is not even the dream that I wanted. It's interesting to me you don't feel that way, or you do.
2: It's a good point. So Little Miss Twain dreamt of going places, you know? I didn't know where that was. I just knew that I was far. Maybe it was because I was so far. We were so far from everything else. And when everybody, anyone with any money was flying in and out, we were like, well, am I ever going to be able to afford to get on an airplane, right? So if we go anywhere, we're driving or we're taking the train. I remember I would always cross going, like walking into town, I would always... past the train station. And there were always open cabooses, open cars. And I knew that I didn't know my biological dad then.
3: Yeah.
2: I knew that he was a train engineer. That's all I knew. And I thought, wow, maybe he's driving one of these trains. And if I just get on the empty one, maybe I'll, you know, I just had these fantasies of like, where would it take me if I just got on and left? And I was always dreaming of not running away, but not staying. I wanted to move. I wanted to get on. I wanted to see the world, right? My mother just wanted me to be Tanya Tucker. And I always thought, well, that's great, but I just didn't think it was very realistic. I said, if you want to go somewhere, you got to get on a train, don't you? You have to go. You can't just get up in the bar and sing Tanya Tucker songs.
3: Yeah. Yep.
2: So my mother was the one dreaming about the career. I was looking at all my other friends going off to college, and they were all going to be like real things that were attainable things.
3: So when you got it, when you, and again, Shania, it's unbelievable how much you got it. You got it in a way that no one gets it. Like you, it happened in a way that it never happens, how big it got.
2: I'm going to tell you something funny about my mother. My mother and I's relationship.
3: Yeah.
2: My mother wanted me to be a star.
3: Yeah.
2: Okay. In her mind, that I needed to be a star.
3: Yeah.
2: And I'm thinking, you know, listen, I love music. That's my passion. I love it. I love it. I love it. But I would love to use my brain and make a living.
3: Yeah.
2: Right?
3: Yeah.
2: Like I want to pay my bills. I do not want to repeat this for the rest of my life.
3: Yeah. You want to break the cycle in a different way.
2: Right.
3: Yeah.
2: I want to be able to go buy groceries whenever I need them.
3: Yeah.
2: You know, like real things. And so I was always sort of like, Mom, wake up. Like this is never, like, what are you thinking? And I'm not going to be discovered in Timmins, Ontario at the bar. So I would say, I would argue with her. I said, I'm quitting music. That's it. I'm done. And I knew that that would freak her out because she lived for my music. So it was sort of my little, my kind of childhood and teenage, what would you call that?
3: Rebellion?
2: Rebellion. Like to say, I'm quitting. I don't want to sing anymore.
3: Yeah.
2: But I would never have quit writing. I would have never quit writing. And I would say to her, no, I'm just going to write songs. That's it. I'm going to write poetry and I'm going to write novels and I don't want to sing anymore ever. And I think I ended up making it bigger than she had ever dreamt because it's her raining down on me going, okay, this is me saying you're not only going to make it, you're going to make it bigger than I even imagined.
3: What, but after your mom and dad died so tragically, but after that, why didn't you stop performing then? If it was for your mom, why didn't you stop performing then?
2: Very good question. So once my parents died, I was 22 now. I had the kids, three kids still living at home. And I had already left home. I was already in Toronto. I was getting an education. I was singing in the bars still. You know, I had three jobs.
3: You were at the Conception Bay Club.
2: Of course. Yes. But that was still with my mother though. That's when, that's when we were living in a shelter.
3: Okay.
2: That's a whole other part of my life.
3: Okay.
2: Yeah. We were living in a battered wife's shelter at the time.
3: Right. This is when you lit your mom's cigarette. You said, Mom, we need to go.
2: Exactly.
3: She went in the car. She went back in and wrote the note to your dad, got in the car. I mean, that story is a whole other story. And you went to Toronto.
2: Exactly. Went to Toronto.
3: Okay.
2: So I went back to Toronto after my mother went back to my dad. I went back to Toronto and I worked at McDonald's and I worked in the bars at night and I went to school during the day. So just computer programming. I'm like, you know, I got to have a backup plan here. But then my parents die. Uh-huh. I leave Toronto. I go back to Timmins, pack up the kids, sell the house so I could get a job making a living to take care of everybody. Because the pay was really good at this resort for a singer.
3: What was the resort called?
2: Deerhurst Resort. So now I'm doing that full time. Now I'm doing music again full time because it's the only thing that pays good enough. I can't have three jobs and go to school and keep the kids. So I go back to demoing and I start demoing and I start writing a lot more songs. And that is when I got my break.
3: Yeah. That's when you got your break.
2: I was making the transition and they died and it just slammed me right back into it.
3: What's the one thing when it all took off that you wish your mother had seen?
2: The record deal. That I would make it to that, you know, conference table at that major record label.
3: Not the Diamond Records, not the meeting so-and-so, not the sold out tours, not being just,
2: you know,
3: getting
2: what?
3: That security, you know?
2: It was just, even my mother's goals were just, we got to get across the border. We need the world to know that you're coming. And I really believed in that too. I'm like, this has to be an international thing or, you know, I'm going to university and becoming a vet.
3: But why is the last line of the song, I don't need your record label?
2: No, I don't say that.
3: What do you say?
2: I say, make it to a big round conference table at a major record label.
3: Oh.
2: Little Miss Twain, please sign your name.
3: This was me last night on a Little Miss plane with headphones on,
2: yeah,
3: trying to transcribe it.
2: Yep.
3: At a major record label.
2: I was projecting myself.

0: You said to me earlier, you were like, even when you were kind of threatening your mom, like, I want to stop music. I'm going to give all this up. I'm never going to stop writing. Yeah. I'm never going to stop writing.
1: My rebellious phase.
0: But I was touched that after your parents died, and I didn't know this, and I was thinking about you writing so powerfully. You wrote one of the great songs on The Woman in Me, like shortly after your parents died, right?
1: Yes. So what happened is after my parents died, I was, you know, pulled back north, yeah. Right? I get a job at the resort singing. Now I'm singing full time with the kids at home. And I dove deeper again back into the songwriting. And I started writing a lot of the songs that would end up on The Woman in Me.
0: Yeah.
1: And when, you know, I'm laughing again at my mother because those rebellious times when I was always so devoted to the songwriting, but part of my threat to my mother was not only I'm not going to sing anymore. I'm only going to write pop and rock songs now. Like I'm not writing any more country music. that was a dagger to the heart because she was like, no, you've got to, you need to be Tanya Tucker. And I'm like writing, you know, I want to write, you know, folk and rock, and I want to write the next words, and I want to write the next, you know, Fleetwood Mac song, and Eagles song. But anyway, I end up after my parents die at Deerhurst, and it is a really good time for me because I've got the day. The kids are in school during the day. I'm only singing at night.
0: These are your siblings, by the way, that you
1: my kids? The kids, not mine.
0: You would have to, I'm just telling people the story, that you would have to look after, even though you were 18, or they would be taken. They would go into foster care. And you had to look after your siblings after the loss of your parents. I just want to give people context of—
1: Right. So you the kids were teenagers, and they were still in school.
0: Yeah.
1: So my sister was already graduated. She was working at McDonald's. She was able to transfer her job and to Huntsville, where we moved. And then the kids, I put them in high school, back in high school after moving them, and rented out my parents' house. I bought a house in Huntsville. But long story short, I had the daytime to write. So I wrote and wrote and wrote and made a lot of demos. And that music got me my record deal.
0: Yeah, was it God? What were the songs you wrote there that made it on The Woman and Me?
1: God Bless the Child, I wrote. You know that story, God Bless the Child. I was outside in the bush, as I often was, and I could hear a bear calling, and he was in a trap. I knew this because I know what the sound of a bear in pain is. So, and I knew there was a trap line out there. So anyway, there's this bear and he's in pain and he's howling. And I thought, oh, you know, the poor thing. He would have been way too far for me to find him. I wouldn't have been able to find him. And I mean, I called in and everything like that. But I thought, wow, I really relate to the pain of that bear because I had just lost my parents. And I wrote that song out there with the echo of the forest. And it was just me and the beautiful reverberation of the forest. And I wrote God Bless the Child that day. It was beautiful.

0: To me, what the album is, and I know to me what the album is, it's a collection of great songs. It's to me, it's almost less about reflecting on your life than it is about kind of the gift that songwriting has given to you as you've processed your life, as you've gone through your life. It feels like when you had nothing and when you had everything, you've always had songwriting. What's the greatest gift songwriting's given you?
1: The greatest gift songwriting has given me is knowing that even if I could never sing again, which at one time I believed was the case when I lost my voice to Lyme's disease, I said, you know what? Even if you never sing again, the songs you write can still be sung by other singers. And I was excited about that prospect. I didn't even know how I was able to be excited about it in the moment, but I'm thinking, okay, if you can't sing anymore, then that's the end of that. Let's start a new chapter. Now you get to hear your songs sung by all kinds of extraordinary voices that are not limited to Shania Twain's voice. That was a huge possibility. Possibilities just flooded my mind, and I got very excited about that. So I learned that about myself in that moment, that I hit a wall, and it's like, you know what? I'm going to punch a hole right through it. And that's what I did. And the songwriting was the fist.
0: I'm such a big fan of yours, and I think you're such a great songwriter. And you made such a beautiful record of songs.
1: Thank you.

from her new album, Little Miss Twain. That's Shania Twain with Dirty Rosie. Before that, you heard Tom Power's conversation with Shania Twain. Little Miss Twain is out everywhere on the 24th of July.

0: I want to let you know about a conversation we had on the show that you might have missed with Carol Pope. Best known as the front woman of the band Rough Trade, Carol was one of Canada's first queer female rock stars. In the 1970s and 80s, Rough Trade was known for being politically outspoken and for their sexually charged lyrics. One of their biggest songs, High School Confidential, caused a lot of controversy when it first came out. And when Carol Pope and Tom Power spoke just a while back, she told him how it felt at the time when the song first came out and how she reflects on it now. Here's a bit of that chat.
1: Can I ask you about the lyric in there that got a lot of attention?
2: Oh, cream my jeans?
1: Yeah, it's the, she makes me cream my jeans when she comes my way. Can I say we were reading some lyrics even from 2026, probably wouldn't be that controversial right now.
0: No.
1: How controversial did it get? What did you hear? What were you hearing?
2: Some people bleeped it. Chum FM.

0: So I did that, and then I just ended up bleeping it. I mean, we were just kind of really insulted that they wanted us to do it, but we didn't actually end up censoring it.
1: What did you make about the big outcry around it at the time?
0: I just thought it was so tame to me then. I'm like, what is the big deal? It's, you know, I mean, it's not really, there's no swear words. Cream my jeans. What?
2: Weren't police coming to the gigs and stuff like that back then?
0: Oh, that was at Grossman's. And, oh yeah, they did come to a couple of gigs.
2: Why? Why were they coming?
0: Oh, because they didn't want me to grab my crotch.
2: Do you want to tell that story?
0: I don't know. I think they were waiting for me to grab my crotch.
2: Why were they expecting you to grab your crotch?
0: Because that was part of my thing.
2: Oh, really? So you became kind of known for grabbing your crotch.
0: Grabbing my crotch and whipping people and wearing my bondage suit and, you know, all of that stuff. The police showed up a couple of times, but they didn't do anything. They probably got turned on because they were dudes.
2: Did you register it as like queerphobia, as homophobia? Did you register it as any of that back then?
0: No, just womanphobia, just woman exerting power kind of phobia. And then I was like, people are down the street, like the Vileones are playing and they're slashing themselves and bleeding all over the place and throwing furniture around. But you're here checking out me, who might grab my crotch.
2: What does that tell you?
0: Double standard.
2: Did it ever affect you? Did you ever get intimidated? Did you ever get scared? Because you seem so unflappable in those years, but I also know you're an actual living, breathing person. Did it ever get hard?
0: No. It didn't get hard. It was just once we had to deal with record companies and all of that, then that became difficult.
2: Why do you think it became such a big hit? Maybe a better question for the scholar of Rough Trade, but I bet you have an answer.
0: It's very catchy. It's like a little anthem, and a lot of people, just straight people, were like, this is a cool song, I like it.
2: me too.
0: Yeah.
2: I didn't know, I didn't think anything of it until I turned, like, probably became a teenager. I just thought it was a cool, fun song, you know?
0: Yeah, and so queer people were like, that song helped me come out, and straight people were like, I love that song.
2: Yeah, I was in the I love that song camp.
0: Yeah.
2: What does that mean to you, Carol, when people say, this song helped me come out? Do people start saying that to you?
0: Yeah. I don't know. I was very pleased that it enabled them to come out because people were not really... Yeah, I guess I was just singing about sexuality and people were not doing that much in those days.
2: Why do you think they were... This song was helping people come out? What did people tell you about how that song helped them come out?
0: Just because, you know, I was this very androgynous figure singing about another woman and, you know, that helped them come out. They're like, oh, I see somebody singing about another woman. So it's okay for me to like other women it's okay for me to like men. That's the kind of feedback I got.
2: You performed that at the Junos and what did they say? They told you in rehearsal not to grab your crotch.
0: Yeah.
2: Again, I watched it and it's so tame.
0: I know.
3: Over the past few years, they have developed a huge cult following, known as one of the most provocative bands around these parts. Ladies and gentlemen, Carol Pope and Rough Trade.
2: Can you tell the story? So you were playing the Junos.
0: We were playing the Junos. The director said, don't grab your crotch. We were like, no, of course not. And then we did.
2: The directors came over to you and said, hey, this is the CBC. Please don't grab your crotch.
0: Yeah.
2: And then you go on stage to actually perform. And do you know all along, like, I'm not going to do this in rehearsal. I'm going to do it.
0: Yeah.
2: I'm going to do it when the lights come on.
0: Yeah.
2: Yeah.
0: Absolutely. And, you know, the CBC never, we had always, I mean, in the 70s, we were on a lot of, CBC talk shows, like Canada After Dark and Peter Zaski. And those were pretty radical shows. Mm. And they let us do anything. And I'm like, why are they telling us what to do now? Because I guess the Junos is a family show and those other things were late night. But still, come on, CBC.

0: That's a little bit more of Rough Trade and High School Confidential. Before that, you heard a bit of Tom Power's conversation with the front woman of Rough Trade, Carol Pope. You can hear the full conversation on our podcast feed. Just search up Q with Tom Power. That is it for Q today. Gotta say thanks to all the folks who made this show happen for you. Q This Week was produced by Simi Bassi, Nathan Chisholm, Deanne Eros, Vanessa Greco, Vanessa Nigro, Cora Najawan, Liv Pascarelli, Adriel Smiley, and Caitlin Swan. Our digital team is Sabina Wex, Vivian Rashot, Julia Whalen, and March Mercanti. Our production assistant is Zoe Morris. Sam Hashimi is our engineer. Our director is Glory Omotayo. Our senior producer is Matt Murphy. And John Perry is our executive producer this week. I'm Jill Deacon, sitting in this week for Tom Power. Having a good time. You can reach me anytime at Jill Deacon. That's Jill with a G on social media. Thanks so much, and I'll talk to you on Monday. Have a great weekend.
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4: I'm Pia Chattopadhyay. Christopher Nolan's adaptation of The Odyssey is out in theaters today. We are going to talk about how people are connecting with it and how Homer's 3,000-year-old text is still the blueprint for the hero's journey. 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
5: From CBC News, The World This Hour, I'm Mike Miles. After 3 weeks of being forced out of their homes, residents of Fort Simpson in the Northwest Territories will get to go back Saturday morning. Josh Campbell is one of them, and he's looking forward to it.
6: It's a big relief, so we can finally make plans to go home. And I saw a lot of relief in the elders' faces at supper, too, and knowing that there's an end. And we're thankful for everything that's been here, but it'll be really good to get back home.
5: The village of 1300 was evacuated 3 weeks ago as a wildfire approached, the orders being lifted at 8 a.m. local time. Officials warn there'll still be smoke drifting in from other wildfires, and there's a chance another evacuation could be ordered if needed. In B.C., an evacuation order has been expanded for the Big Bar Lake and Meadow Lake areas because of the growing 59 Creek wildfire, and evacuation orders and alerts remain in effect for Pemberton and Boston Bar. Out-of-control wildfires continue to threaten the communities as fire crews continue to work to keep homes and residents safe. Pinky Wong reports.
7: Brittany Alenia says finding a place to evacuate with 15 pets wasn't easy.
8: We have a number of pets and 4 children, so finding lodging was quite difficult.
7: Her family moved from Abbotsford to Boston Bar last fall. She says it's the first time the family is threatened by a natural disaster. The Brunswick Creek and Ensley Creek wildfires are now both thousands of hectares in size.
8: The smoke was quite heavy. You know, we were having difficulty breathing.
7: Her home is among 200 properties under evacuation order around Boston Bar. In Pemberton, an evacuation order remains in place for One Mile Lake Park, and evacuation alerts continue for parts of Pempleton Village. Right now, the Signal Creek wildfire is 97 hectares. Mayor Mike Richmond says fire crews have been working hard.
9: They've done an amazing job holding the northeast lines, which are the lines closest to the hydro lines.
7: Environment Canada has issued a severe thunderstorm advisory for several regions, including much of Vancouver Island. Pinky Wong, CBC News, Richmond.
5: Ahead of meeting with Canada's premiers and the Prime Minister next week, BC Premier David Eby says his province is ready to lead discussions around wildfires and impacts to communities and can do more to help other provinces.
10: It does feel like what Ontario is experiencing, what Eastern Canada is experiencing, British Columbia went through about 5 years ago. And we were the canary in the coal mine in terms of forest fire impacts in Canada. So I think there's lots we can bring to the table in terms of mutual support for other provinces.
5: The meeting is being held in PEI starting Tuesday. Eby says they'll also be discussing trade, public safety, and the economy. U.S. health officials say they've traced the source of a parasite that sent thousands of people running for the bathroom. The culprit, a specific brand of lettuce served at certain Taco Bell locations. Those products have been pulled, and Canadian health officials say there's no sign the contamination has made its way north. Deshauna Reed with that.
11: The U.S. Centers for Disease Control says it has found the source of the cyclosporiasis outbreak, shredded iceberg lettuce from Mexico, served at Taco Bell locations in five states. In Michigan, more than 5,000 cases have been reported and over 100 people hospitalized. Gretchen Pluse ended up in the ER with it.
12: It was just like incessant diarrhea.
11: Taco Bell says it pulled lettuce from all of its U.S. locations. An FDA investigation points to a single supplier, Taylor Farms. The U.S. company, with facilities across North America, released a statement saying it is pulling all iceberg lettuce sourced in Mexico and added none of its branded salads or kits sold in stores are associated with the outbreak. The Canadian Food Inspection Agency says there is no evidence that products implicated in this outbreak were distributed in Canada and says it's in close contact with the FDA as the investigation continues. Tashauna Reed, CBC News, Toronto.
5: And that is The World This Hour. For CBC News, I'm Mike Miles.

And now Saturday's BC forecast. Thunderstorm watches and warnings are in place for much of the interior, along with air quality warnings. On the north coast, sunny skies, high of 23 degrees. In the Peace, chance of lightning, high of 23. Sunny, hazy, and possible thunderstorms, high of 32 in the Kootenays. In the central interior, cloudy, chance of showers and thunderstorms, high of 21. In the south interior, sunny, high of 30. And on the south coast, cloudy, chance of rain, highs up to 23.

0: Hello and welcome to The Current Review on CBC Radio 1. I'm Pia Chattopadhyay, sitting in for Matt Galloway. Coming up, why tornadoes and warnings are on the rise in Canada. Plus, Homer's nearly 3,000-year-old epic poem, The Odyssey, adapted by Christopher Nolan, hits the big screens today. We'll look at why this ancient story continues to stand the test of time. Then, episode 5 of the CBC podcast Aftermath, Hunt for the Anthrax Killer. But we'll begin with U.S. President Donald Trump speaking directly to Americans about the integrity of their electoral system.
1: Every American deserves to know that when they cast their vote, that vote will be counted accurately in a system, and that is to make that system secure, one where cheating and interference are not just difficult, but virtually impossible. Unfortunately, the system we have today falls catastrophically short of that standard. Tonight, I'm announcing the immediate declassification and release of critical intelligence revealing shocking vulnerabilities in our election infrastructure. The People's Republic of China carried out what is believed to be the largest compromise of election data in history, resulting in China's illicit acquisition of 220 million U.S. voter files.
0: The U.S. president last evening speaking in a primetime address. Less than 4 months ahead of pivotal midterm elections, Donald Trump is trying to convince Americans there are deep vulnerabilities with that country's electoral systems. He says he has evidence that will be laid out. Trump is pushing Congress to pass an election reform law that would tighten voter ID rules. And he continues to falsely claim that he won the 2020 presidential election. Paul Hunter is a correspondent in CBC's Washington Bureau. Paul's also the co-host of the Two Blocks from the White House podcast. Trump laid out his case last evening for just shy of 30 minutes. What's the thrust of his allegations?
2: Yeah, well, it's scary-sounding stuff, eh? Dozens of documents that he has now freshly declassified, many with redactions, that he's putting forth as evidence of foreign interference in the 2020 election, i.e. the election he lost and Joe Biden won. This is the claim Trump has been making literally for years, which has been debunked at effectively every step of the way. Again, putting it out there last night, but this time with these documents, which by those who've gone through them to any degree so far, I've got a long day ahead of me, Pia, there would seem to be no real evidence that the interference, and by the way, it's important to note that it's been widely known for some time that foreign governments have tried to interfere, but no real evidence that any actual votes have actually been affected. The short answer is the consensus so far is that there's not a lot of there is where things stand at this point.
0: Timing is key, Paul. Why make these particular allegations about the integrity of the American voting system now?
2: Well, and to do so in a primetime address, right? I mean, read the timing and the place last night, Oval Office. In theory, it was because there are eyeballs there. A primetime presidential address from the Oval Office is meant to underline that what's being said is a pretty big deal. And, you know, very important, capital V, capital I, and not to be missed. And so you better be watching. If a president wants to reach the American people, AKA voters, that's a big tool in the toolbox with which to do that. Problem is, I mean, most networks, or at least some of them, last night chose not to run it over fears it would be propaganda or false or misleading information, as you know Trump has, per his critics, been wont to do throughout his time in politics. Others ran it, but if the idea was to get it out before eyeballs, the reason to do it now is because, goes the thinking, Trump and Republicans are spiraling in the polls. The midterms are coming up. If you want to start getting people to think your way in time for the election, time to affect the election in your favor, now is the time to do it.
0: He's trying to have influence here, Paul, whether people paid attention last night or will pay attention to the media coverage of it. But he's clearly trying to influence Americans to see their country, their democracy, their elections in a way he alleges it is taking place. How dangerous is this?
2: The effect of saying such stuff last night, I mean, I think it's fair to say, could create confusion, mistrust, doubt about U.S. elections. I mean, in a country that champions democracy and operates on the basis of a democracy and elections that work, to cast doubt upon that is to take direct aim at everything in this country. So the danger is that people don't believe what happens on election night. And we've seen that play out, you know, I'm looking at you, January 6th, 2021. If you create confusion and mistrust and doubt, and you make people believe the system has no integrity, then you kind of lose everything in a democracy. And, you know, one of the things that if you listen, what critics will say when you listen carefully to Donald Trump on this issue or others, on cross-border trade, on immigration, that he'll use the term national security a lot. And what national security does is it allows the executive office, the White House, the president, to take action, effectively speaking, unilaterally in the name of national security. You don't have to go to Capitol Hill to say, hey, we need to do something to take action because this is a matter of national security. And there is, in his time in office, Trump 2.0, he has used that a lot to take action. And so the concern here is that by causing confusion and mistrust and doubt and doing so in the name of national security, because it's catastrophic that these countries are doing such stuff, even though there isn't evidence there, that action, the worry is that Trump will take action at the next election. And that, you know, be that ICE agents, be that National Guard, to protect the integrity, as he would have it, of the election, again, in the name of national security, which is the term he uses often.
0: Trump says, not all is lost, my fellow Americans. He says it can be saved. He's pressing Congress to pass the SAVE Act. Last night, he asked Americans to call their representatives, to ask them to do the same. Can you just walk us through what the SAVE Act is? What exactly would it do? Why has it not passed?
2: The SAVE America Act is a piece of proposed legislation in the name of election integrity, promoted by Donald Trump, emphatically so in his speech last night at the end of it, that is aimed at bringing in tougher voter ID laws, for example, i.e. that voters must present government photo ID to vote, and also reduce the amount of mail-in voting. Critics will say that effectively what that does is that it unfairly targets people who tend to vote Democrat, people who may not have a passport, may not have a driver's license, for example, and that's what Trump is really pushing for with the act, to make it more complicated for Democrats to get out and vote. To get it passed, he needs what they call a supermajority in the U.S. Senate, which would include Democrats voting on site. He doesn't have enough votes to do it right now. But the thrust of the end game of his speech last night was to say this is, for all of the above reasons, because China, because catastrophic attempts to affect the outcome of U.S. elections, again, without really putting evidence out there. For all of those reasons, the Save America Act must be passed. Democrats and other critics of Trump will say that's because that's what this whole thing is really all about, to get that passed so that it is more complicated for voters who might not vote for Donald Trump to get out and vote. It's a complicated circumstance, but all of it is in light of the, we're less than 4 months from midterms now. Trump is, as low as he's ever been in the polls. Republicans are saying that what voters are talking about is the economy, is things cost more money. There's a war going on in Iran after Trump said he was, not going to be the president whoever starts wars again overseas. These are the things that matter. Republicans, meanwhile, are facing a president who is talking about this instead of that. And that's a problem for them when they go door knocking looking for votes.
0: Paul, it's always good to hear your analysis and hear from you. Thanks very much.
2: Yeah, my pleasure, Pia.
0: Paul Hunter is a correspondent in CBC's Washington Bureau. He's also the co-host of the Two Blocks from the White House podcast. You can watch that on YouTube. Paul is in Washington, D.C. David A. Graham joins us now. He's a staff writer for The Atlantic, and he is in Durham, North Carolina. You watched Donald Trump's primetime address last night. What are you thinking about this morning?
3: It's remarkable how quickly something like this goes. As Paul was saying, an Oval Office speech is meant to be a kind of major occasion. And yet what we heard was this rehash of claims, and I suspect that it will be forgotten and passed over fairly quickly because there's just not a lot of substance to be heard there.
0: What is the veracity? Is there veracity? You've been covering the lead up to the midterms for a number of months now. You've written a book about Project 2025. When you heard him speaking last night, what was true in what he said, given how much attention you've been paying to this?
3: So it was a real mix of things. There were things that Trump was presenting as new that are not new and have been known for some time. There were things that Trump was characterizing in ways that didn't match up to the documents that the White House released. So they were sort of misrepresented. And there were also some things that Trump said that it was basically impossible to verify based on the, the sort of redactions in these declassified documents. And given Trump's record on these things, I think it's very hard to give him the benefit of the doubt. So there have been attempts by foreign governments to influence voter opinion. There have been attempts by foreign governments to penetrate poll books or mess with the infrastructure systems. These are things that we've known, and they are threats. They're reasons why we need good cybersecurity. What's curious is that, first of all, Trump has cut cybersecurity funding from the federal government. And second, none of this got to changing of votes or fraudulent votes. None of it really demonstrated why something like the Safe America Act would actually be a useful piece of legislation.
0: So given at this point, the analysis is that most of this is not true, if any. You wrote this week about the culture of distrust in the United States. Why would President Trump want to undermine trust in the voting system? To what end?
3: I think there's a couple things going on. One is on a small level. Trump has never really gotten over the idea that he lost the 2016 election popular vote, although he won the Electoral College vote. And he hasn't really gotten over losing the 2020 vote. And I think there's a certain amount of personal pique. He has been looking for something that justifies or excuses or wipes away those losses ever since. I think the second thing is that what we have seen from Trump is something we have seen from would-be sort of autocratic leaders all over the world, which is that if you create an atmosphere of distrust, you can confuse voters, you can create voter apathy, you can sort of push back against a lot of the guardrails that restrain a democratic government. And I think Trump is doing some of that as well.
0: This is a wash, rinse, repeat, these claims from Trump in many, many ways. He alleges that the 2020 election was stolen, does not make the same claims about the two elections he has won. This administration has been doing other things in the past several months to try and influence how elections are carried out in the United States. Can you walk us through some of the attempts that they've been making?
3: Sure. So we've seen a range of things. One of them is pushing states with Republican leadership to draw new maps ahead of the midterms that will be more favorable to Republicans. And that's a place where Trump has been very successful. The Supreme Court has signed off on some of that, while a state court blocked a Democratic attempt to do that in Virginia. So that's been very successful. But almost everything else he's tried has come up short. He has asserted powers over elections that the president simply doesn't have. And so we've seen state governments ignore them, or we've seen them go to court. We've seen federal judges blocking these efforts to do things like mandate when states have to quit accepting ballots, or how they can use mail-in ballots, or what voting machines they can use. Plus, there's been the Safe America Act coming up short. And so I see this speech a little bit as a desperation play, as Trump sees many of these more substantive things not really coming to fruition, he's falling back on a power he still does have, which is to try to sow chaos ahead of the elections and reduce trust.
0: The U.S. Congress is there to serve as a check and balance on the American president. Are you seeing that when it comes to American elections?
3: I think it's certainly the case with the Save America Act. Trump doesn't have the votes for that, and he's been lashing out about that for the last few days, as well as the last few months. And one of the reasons is not just Democratic opposition, but Republican opposition. And Republican members of Congress and the Senate in particular are hearing from election officials back home, Republican election officials, who say that this bill is a solution in search of a problem, and that it would disenfranchise Republican voters, and also that it's simply too late to implement it before the midterms without creating, you know, real risks to the system actually functioning. And so in that case, I think definitely Republicans and Democrats are serving as a check. And overall, Trump's reliance on executive orders is because Congress isn't interested in doing these things and doesn't want to make this a focus.
0: You also wrote recently that the one thing acting as a check on President Trump right now is reality. How so?
3: Well, Trump simply doesn't have these powers. He's trying to do things he doesn't have. And he's also pushing back against voter sentiment. I mean, this is not something that voters seem to have a great deal of interest in. They're concerned about inflation. They're concerned about the economy. They're concerned about the war in Iran. And Trump is not focused on that. If he loses, or if his party loses the elections in November, it's going to be because of those failures, not because of some sort of illusory claim of fraud.
0: Paul talked a little bit about this. We have seen American troops on the street during this first year and a half of the second Trump administration. You've written about sort of what you've been seeing in your country over the last year and a half that gives you pause. And you've also questioned about you yourself perhaps being too pessimistic about it all. How are you framing that now?
3: You're right. I think the idea of troops in the street interfering with elections sounds so sort of apocalyptic and unrealistic that the first times I started hearing about it, I couldn't believe that this was a real concern. I think it's something, though, that experts are taking seriously. And we've seen some work to kind of push back on that. We see state election authorities running drills and doing planning for some sort of interference. We've seen members of Congress asking generals in congressional hearings, to affirm that the troops cannot interfere with elections. So I think that there is some good work to push back. Last night's speech, I think, can counsel both ways. On the one hand, you have Trump getting up in a prominent venue and spreading a lot of falsehoods. On the other hand, we don't see Trump declaring a national emergency or threatening martial law, which are things that some people worried he might try to do last night. I think a lot of it kind of depends on his mood. It depends on how close the election is, and it depends on whether his advisors are able to counsel him towards calmer options.
0: When you look at the political landscape in your country, when you see the conspiracy theories, the false claims, the distrust, the division, how worried are you about the upcoming midterms, but also about the future of your country and its democracy?
3: Boy, when you put it that way, it doesn't sound so good, does it? I think it's very worrying. And in some ways, I have become less concerned about the midterms over the last few months, partly because I think people are paying attention to this and they are taking efforts to safeguard elections. And many of Trump's attempts have fallen short. Also, if the election isn't close, it's much harder to subvert. But these are problems that are going to remain for a long time in American society. And, Paul talked about the importance of trust to making a democracy work. Losers have to accept the results of elections. And it's very hard to rebuild these things. So even if the election goes relatively smoothly, will 2028, will 2030, and so on? And I'm not sure, and it makes me a little bit afraid.
0: Yeah, I think Paul used the word scary and you used afraid. And on that note, we will leave things there, David. We'll talk again. Thank you very much.
3: Thank you.
0: David A. Graham is a staff writer for The Atlantic magazine. We reached him in Durham, North Carolina. The midterms, by the way, are on November 3rd of this year. 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I'm Pia Chattopadhyay. Does it feel like you're getting more and more tornado warnings?
4: We have a severe thunderstorm risk, including the potential for large hail and isolated tornadoes.
5: Severe thunderstorm watch. Then in this gray zone, you have a tornado watch.
6: Two tornadoes touched down between Edgerton and Dilbury Provincial Park.
7: Oh, look at there, right there.
8: This tornado was 30 kilometers southeast of Winnipeg, another one 50 kilometers south of the city.
0: Those tornado reports, watches, and warnings were all issued over the past 3 weeks. Tornado warnings in Canada have doubled since 2024, and the number of actual tornadoes themselves is on the rise as well. So what's causing them, and are the warnings worth paying attention to? Dave Sills is the director of the Northern Tornadoes Project at the Canadian Severe Storms Lab at Western University in London, Ontario. Can we just start with actual tornadoes? How is this year thus far comparing with previous years?
9: Right. Well, 77 tornadoes across the country so far. The 30-year average is 65, so well above average. But the real story has been on the prairies. 64 tornadoes so far, really midway through the season. And if we go back to 1980, which is the beginning of our high-quality data set, there's not another year like that. The closest is 62 tornadoes in 1991. So we're looking at record numbers here on the prairies. In the east, it's been 13 tornadoes. So really, the action has been on the prairies this year.
0: And you said season. How far are we into tornado season?
9: Right. Well, usually it's June, July, August, right across Canada. Those are the busiest months, which is different in the U.S. They have different peaks because of, the different seasons down there. But across Canada, it's June, July, August, and with July being the peak. So we're really just halfway through the season here, and we've got big numbers already.
0: So the big question is, why are we seeing more this year?
9: Well, some years you don't see nearly as many as this. But this year we've had a setup where we've had a system parked over the western U.S., a heat dome. It's been pretty persistent. And all of this instability collects under that heat dome. There's not a lot of thunderstorms right under it, but along the northern edge is where all that instability escapes and you get thunderstorms building up. And of course, the prairies have been right under that northern edge for a long time now. And so that means they've been getting hit with wave after wave of severe storms. And that includes tornadoes. It hasn't been the same story in the east. We've been on the northeast side of that heat dome. We're seeing the effects of that heat right now. But for most of the season, we've been on the less favorable side of that heat dome and just haven't seen the same level of storm activity.
0: The last couple of weeks, we heard it there in those news things, but my phone has had so many alerts about tornado warnings and watches. I've been like, does this happen every year? You have told us, no, this is a big year. But I want to talk about the warning system. Where are we at in terms of the warnings? They've doubled since 2024 as well, the warnings?
9: It's been interesting because one of the things we're doing at the Northern Tornadoes Project is we actually conduct performance assessments of the warning program, so the tornado warning program. We started this back in 2022, and we looked at 2019 to 2021. Over those years, how well did the tornado warning program do? And the picture wasn't a very pretty one. It was a failing grade, basically. And that's using targets from Environment Canada themselves, how they measure their success. So we knew there were improvements to be made. We made recommendations. And one of them was, statistically, you just couldn't get better unless you issued more. Mm-hmm. And when we did the report card again the next year, they had doubled the number of tornado watches, number of tornado warnings. And now they were getting a passing grade. So that's what it took. And yes, it results in more false alarms, and those can be managed. But the main thing is not to miss the big ones. There were too many events where we get on site to do the survey of the damage, and the people said, well, we didn't get a warning, or we got a warning just as we were standing out in the street talking to the neighbors about the damage.
0: So let me pick up on two things you said there. The first thing is, how do forecasters determine if a watch or a warning needs to be issued?
9: Sure. There are definitely two phases there. One is the watch phase. As my wife likes to say, you watch for a warning. So the watch comes first. And, you know, when you're thinking about the warning that, or sorry, watch, that's when you're using computer models to get an idea of the ingredients for severe thunderstorms and possibly tornadoes coming together. And sometimes you can see that days in advance, all those ingredients coming together. You don't know exactly where, when, or how intense, but you know roughly that, you know, there's going to be a big day. And as you get closer, you can kind of narrow that down to an area where you can issue a watch and say, okay, in the next 6 hours, the ingredients have come together that we could see tornadic storms here. And it's in that period that people can take proactive measures, like making sure all of the doors and windows are closed in the house. That's really important to not let the wind in your house, because that just makes it easier for the roof to come off. You know, tie down any potential projectiles around the home and the property, and make sure you have a safety plan. But then when the warning hits, this is based on radar. I mean, you're not using computer models at that point. You're just using the radar network. That's the number one tool across Canada for doing severe thunderstorm warnings. And in particular with tornadic storms, you're looking for storms that themselves are rotating. It's a different scale of rotation in the tornado, but the actual rotation of the storm, meaning it's very strong, very intense, very large updrafts that can support big tornadoes and large hail, you can actually see that in Doppler radar. And that's what they'll base a lot of the warnings on. Of course, if they get a call saying a tornado is happening, they'll issue a warning too.
0: Okay, the second thing I want to pick up on from what you said earlier is this idea that, not idea, the fact that there are more warnings being issued. What's the danger of, you know, the boy who cried wolf? In other words, if they don't happen, people might get complacent and say, well, I don't have to do anything.
9: Sure. Well, I think that's a real consideration. I know the forecasters, having worked closely with them over the years, that's something they think about all the time when they're issuing warnings. But, you know, the literature says that, you know, when you look in closely into this issue, it's not as big of a deal as people think. That people feel more like, hey, that someone's watching out for me, rather than, hey, I'm getting way overwarned here. But there is a limit to that. And there's another aspect to this too, in that Environment Canada's current warning areas, the area that they, the minimum area that they can issue a warning for, sometimes they're really large. So you get parts of a large area that have the storm, but all of the warning goes to all those people in the area, including maybe a big city that's not affected at all. And so the plan is to really reduce the areas, make them kind of storm scale polygons that they issue the warning for. So only the people affected by the storm really get the warning. That cuts down on the false alarms. That program, it's been in development for a number of years, and hopefully by next year will be in place. They've had it in the U.S. for over a decade now.
0: You mentioned the heat dome specific to what we're seeing this year. We know by somewhat of a comparison that wildfires are increasing all the time because of climate change. How does climate change affect tornadoes? Like, will we be seeing more regardless if there's a specific heat dome in a summer?
9: Right. It's a really tough question, because when you get down to the scale of tornadoes and thunderstorms, the connections between climate change and those kind of phenomena really get harder to define. But we know a few things. We know that the severe weather season is getting longer. It's starting earlier, ending later, going farther north because of the increased heat. And that just increases the chances that you're going to get severe thunderstorms. But what's also happening is that with climate change, we're getting a reduced temperature difference between the poles and the equator. That reduces the strength of the jet stream. It becomes weaker, more wobbly, and weather systems that come across the continent, instead of just cruising along in the jet stream and passing through, get stuck. They don't move for weeks at a time. And that's what's leading to a lot of our severe extreme weather. Like I said, the tornadoes over a period of 3 weeks, they just pile up and pile up because that pattern was stuck. The same with wildfires. You get all that heat, All that lack of precipitation, it just primes the atmosphere, the forest for wildfires. And then when they happen, you know, it basically all it all comes together in one big atmospheric mess, right? You've got a combination of storms and smoke, and it's something that we're seeing more of each summer, and it's due to these patterns that are getting stalled as they cross.
0: Dave, you know, you've told us, listen, friends in Canada, listen to me and others when we tell you there's a watch and a warning and do all the things. And yet you're the guy, one of these storms approaches when you have time, that you go out and you chase these storms. Describe that experience for us just before we let you go.
9: Sure. Yeah. I've seen two tornadoes so far this year, which is a bit unusual in Southern Ontario. It's a lot easier to see tornadoes out in the prairies when you can see for, you know, kilometers and kilometers. Storm chasing is something that, you know, people do for various reasons. Some people do it just for the thrill of it. That's not me. I'm out there trying to kind of connect what I've learned, that, you know, all the textbooks, all the courses, you know, what I've seen over the years with what I see on radar and satellite and that kind of thing, with what I can actually see with the storm, as the storm happens. And once you put all of that together, it just makes a lot more sense, you know, when you can put out everything you've learned into action, know where to be in relative to the storm, know what to expect the storm to do. And, you know, there's a lot of challenge in it, too, because you have to forecast where to be. So, you know, tune up your forecasting skills to be in the right place. And then, you know, watching radar, knowing where to move to, how the storm is going to behave. It's all really a challenge. It really is a way to appreciate nature, really. Like, just to see that force in front of you is really, you know, the true sense of the word, awesome.
0: Better you than me, my friend. Better you than me. Appreciate your time, Dave. Thank you very much.
9: Oh, thanks for having me.
0: Dave Sills is director of the Northern Tornadoes Project at the Canadian Severe Storms Lab at Western University in London, Ontario. Have you experienced a tornado this year in your region? How are you feeling about receiving more warnings for potential tornadoes? You can email us, thecurrent@cbc.ca. 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I'm Pia Chattopadhyay. Boy, oh boy, it's going to be a big weekend for movie lovers.
10: Tell me what you remember.
11: A wife. A son.
0: Christopher Nolan's highly anticipated film, The Odyssey, hits theaters today. The epic journey of Odysseus, King of Ithaca, as he makes his way home after the Trojan War, features a star-studded cast. Tom Holland, Zendaya, Anne Hathaway, and Matt Damon as Odysseus, who described this as a dream role.
12: It felt like a special moment, like something that, you know, these moments don't come along in your life. It's one of the great roles, in, if not the great role in Western literature, and I had a chance to play it.
0: So what is it about this nearly 3,000-year-old doorstopper of a storm that audiences and storytellers alike continue to return to? Tom Roach is a professor of history and literature at Bryant University in Rhode Island. He joins us today from Provincetown in Massachusetts. I know the broad strokes of The Odyssey. I have to confess, I've never actually read it. So for those who are unfamiliar or whom it's been a few years since they were in literature class, what is The Odyssey about? Give us a basic plot line.
13: Basic plot line. I would say it's a story about a family torn apart by war and essentially three characters. So Odysseus is the father. He's the warrior. He just won the war and he's trying to make his way back home to his wife, Penelope, who is at that time being courted by a number of suitors who have essentially taken over the home. And the son, Telemachus, who is trying to find his father also, because the father's been absent for so long. So it really is a story about a family trying to reunite after a war.
0: This is a poem that dates back, you know, 2,700, 2,800 years. When you first heard that Christopher Nolan was going to take on this epic, what did you think of that?
13: My first thought was like, oh no, can this be actually made into a film? Because then thinking about all the new technologies and the, you know, the cinematic spectacle that we've come to, that we've whatever developed, I think I was really getting really excited about it. You know, essentially, I think the reason why it might be so relevant in today's world, you know, I think a lot of us can relate to a story about a family trying to reunite in a war-torn world. And I'm really excited to see how Nolan deals with that issue, and also you know, look, the cinematic spectacle of all the monsters that Odysseus encounters, because that's what I left out in the plot summary. Because, you know, the great part of the Odyssey too is that it's an adventure story. It's about the father Odysseus encountering various obstacles along his path home, and some of those obstacles are divinely ordained, like the gods, you know, try to prevent him from getting home, and others are like these fantastical creatures like the Cyclops or the Sirens or the Lotus Eaters or various others. And I'm really excited to see those on the big screen.
0: Excited now, apprehensive before. And I want to kind of lean into the apprehension and ask you, what do you think some of the biggest challenges are when it comes to telling this story?
13: I mean,
0: it's not in English, first of all. That would be one.
13: Yeah, that's a really good point. There's a recent translation by a woman named, I believe it's Emily Wilson.
0: Emily Wilson, yeah.
13: Yeah, and she really makes it nice and clean and straight. I think the difficulty is, like, I don't know, in some ways capturing the audience, right? Because when I read the Odyssey for the first time when I was 19 years old, it was a translation that was really opaque and really difficult. But now I'm really a big fan of this new translation because it's really clean and it really just kind of like gives you the information. So I think one of the biggest challenges in sort of, you know, interpreting this, translating this, bringing it to the big screen would to make it accessible, to make it as complex as the original text is. I love the monsters and the spectacle and the big bang boom of cinema, but at the same time, these characters are very strange and very complicated. I mean, Emily Wilson starts her translation as like, tell me a story about a complicated man. Because Odysseus is complex. And so to capture that complexity and not just turn it into sort of a cardboard character, I think would be a big challenge.
0: Christopher Nolan, the director, he's been getting a bit of pushback for his use of contemporary language in this film. And I just want us to listen to what he had to say about it in a recent interview.
14: We look at the ancient world. People tend to view it in weird ways. There's a lot of cultural prejudice. There's a lot of, they're sort of elevating it because it's old, you know, whatever it is. When you go to the poem, what you find is something that's really earthy and grounded and accessible. And so for me, in building the world of the film, what I talk to all the actors about is like, I want to center it on that and make it feel very fresh for modern audiences.
0: One of the things, the words that people are picking on is that the word dad is used in this film. What do you think of that? Is it okay to be incorporating contemporary language and elements when adapting historical texts?
13: You know, I do, actually. I teach, oh my God, I'm totally spacing on the name right now, the Assyrian epic that even predates the Odyssey. Gilgamesh, of course, the Epic of Gilgamesh. And I teach a translation of that to my students. Because again, when I read that as a young person, it didn't stick. It didn't hit. It didn't like resonate. But with this translation that I teach, it really comes to life. And the students really understand and they really empathize and they really get into these characters about the friendships and again, the adventures and all this stuff. So, you know, I'm not a purist in that sense. And I think if someone can translate it in for a modern audience by using modern language, you know, so be it. As long as people are sort of like getting the meat and potatoes of the story and getting the complexities of the characters.
0: The Odyssey is so often touted as a foundational text when it comes to storytelling. Where else do you see its influence in popular stories today?
13: Oh, there's so many good ones. Actually, the most recent one that I encountered actually won the Pulitzer Prize here. It's a novel called Less by Andrew Sean Greer was his name. And this is a really funny take on the Odyssey. It was sort of like loose, hilarious, and sort of very sarcastic, very ironic, because the hero Odysseus, is really sort of pathetic because he's an author who's sort of washed up, had one hit novel, and now he'll just take any sort of author event that will come his way. So the adventures, instead of like encountering the monsters or what have you, he travels from one sad author event to another. And each one is a riff on Odysseus's adventures. So it's a really clever reimagining of the Odyssey. And it was like a perfect beach read. I read it on the beach, literally. So I found that one really fun. The Coen brothers, Oh Brother, Where Art Thou, is also a great one, of course. And Madeline Miller's 2018 novel, Circe, where she does sort of a feminist reimagining of the character Circe in the Odyssey, which is also really great. And, you know, the sort of granddaddy of them all is James Joyce's Ulysses, the 1922 experimental novel, which was sort of like bringing the epic to a sort of modern stream of consciousness. You know, it was a really formal, obviously, I mean, we can talk about Ulysses till the cows come home, but like, you know, that was like the most considered the most important modernist novel by many critics.
0: The actor and author Stephen Fry recently did this project where he reimagined and retells, you know, the timeless tales for modern audiences, and his final book in the series is Odyssey. And he really talked about how Odysseus remains a hero for our times. What do you think the Odyssey still has to teach us about the current moment we are in?
13: Yeah, it's a really good question. I believe, you know, anyone can connect with the Odyssey because it's really about finding our home, finding our place in the world, navigating the various obstacles that obstruct our goal. But, you know, if it's a story about the search for home in a war-torn world, I think today it has a special resonance in regard to things like even the refugee crisis or immigration, migration due to climate change. So in the story, what I like is that we want this hero to find his way home. We identify with him. We root for him, right? So with any luck, the film might encourage audiences to identify with the homeless, with the wanderers, with the ones who are sort of seeking a home after being displaced. So if it can generate empathy for, let's say, refugees, immigrants, and sort of the homeless, like that could be a very positive thing. But I do think that speaks to the modern world right now. You know, like that's a very, obviously a very important issue in the present. Another really related and important theme is the importance of, in ancient Greece, the word is xenia, and that just means hospitality, about sort of taking in strangers, being open to foreigners. And according to Homer, at least according to classicists, that Homer believed that xenia was a way of gauging the level of a society's progress, that like the greater a society's openness to foreigners, the more civilized it is. And we only learn of Odysseus's adventures because he is taken in by hospitable hosts, right? Like the Phaeacians take him in, he's naked, he washes up on the shore. The first thing they do is feed him, clothe him, and sort of get him settled without even knowing his name. And he wants to remain anonymous because he doesn't want to say like, I'm the king of Ithaca, you know? Like he wants to just say like, and they say, tell us your story. So that's where we learn of his adventures. And on the other hand, the suitors who are abusing the hospitality of Odysseus's household, you know, they get their comeuppance in the end. And so order needs to be restored when people are inhospitable, right? So that concept of being open to strangers, open to foreignness, I think that's also a really important concept for the modern world, because I think we sort of lost our way in that regard. So I think we can see, you know, this type of hospitality in personal relationships, but I'm thinking more like the bigger picture, national level, you know, maybe we've lost our way, and I'm hoping maybe the audience might positively affect, because it might prompt us to reconsider the importance of hospitality.
0: We will leave it on that note. Tom, I know you're looking forward to seeing this film, as are many people. Thank you very much.
13: Yeah, thanks so much.
0: Tom Roach is a professor of history and literature at Bryant University in Rhode Island. We reached him this morning in Provincetown, Massachusetts. You're listening to The Current Review on CBC Radio 1. I'm Pia Chattopadhyay. Over the summer, The Current is bringing you some of the best CBC podcasts. And today we're continuing with Aftermath, Hunt for the Anthrax Killer, the story of another wave of terror attacks following 9/11. In yesterday's episode, airborne anthrax infiltrated Capitol Hill as American senators were debating anti-terror legislation. Let's pick up the story there.
15: Dr. Marcy Layton, the assistant commissioner for the health department, is once again dealing with a new case of anthrax.
16: A colleague of mine at one of our small hospitals here in Manhattan called because he was concerned that he had a case of inhalational anthrax in his emergency room.
15: Marcy had helped to diagnose the anthrax infections at NBC and the New York Post just a couple of weeks ago. And now a Bronx resident named Kathy Nguyen, who's 61, with no connection to any of those newsroom attacks, is struggling to breathe.
16: We were able to quickly confirm that she did indeed have inhalational anthrax, and it immediately raised the concern about whether there had been a second anthrax attack in New York City. Our biggest concern was she the first, and were there going to be many more to follow?
15: Marcy needs to speak with Kathy to figure out where this exposure could have come from. But when she arrives at the hospital, Kathy's already unconscious. The little information Marcy does have scares her.
16: She wasn't a postal worker. She wasn't anyone that anyone would have directly targeted.
15: So where did Kathy come into contact with anthrax? Was it somehow loose in the city?
16: Unfortunately, we have very little information on where she had spent time during the 21 days before she got ill. So to try and figure out where she'd been, we went to her apartment looking for clues of things that she did, where she went to church, where she may have shopped recently. We were basically trying to put a timeline together of everywhere she was.
15: Marcy learns Kathy immigrated from Vietnam in 1977. And that she lives alone now and doesn't go out that much. When she does, it's mostly just to work and back or to the market to buy food she cooks for herself and her neighbors.
16: You know, I think what was really hard about her case is that, you know, I was in her apartment. Like, you sort of got to know her in this very personal way.
15: Getting to know Kathy makes it harder when Marcy hears the news.
17: 61-year-old Kathy Nguyen's death from inhalation anthrax is baffling investigators and complicating the entire anthrax investigation.
15: 3 days after she checked into the hospital, Kathy Nguyen is the fourth anthrax fatality.
18: How she could have come into contact with enough anthrax spores to kill her is anybody's guess.
15: While Marcy's working on the how, the FBI is focused on the who, and they're about to get a breakthrough. About a week before the World Series, agents had discovered the letter that infected Johanna Hooten, the reporter at the New York Post, inside the newspaper's offices. They sent the powder and the letter for testing, and now the results were in.
19: It was the same strain of anthrax.
15: Considering all they're up against, for Decker, finally getting some information is a big win. And even though it's a small sample, this trace amount of anthrax tells the FBI a lot.
19: Under an electron microscope, the morphology of the spores was very, very similar. Crude, clumpy. So it appeared that the same person or persons

0: the letter carrier at the same time.
1: Decker and the FBI also find that in addition to the New York letters, the DC letter addressed to Senator Daschle passed through that same processing center. It's postmarked Trenton, New Jersey, October 9th, 3 weeks after the letters that went to New York. All of this tells agents that the Trenton, New Jersey area is likely the location of the mailer, or at least a place the mailer has relatively easy access to. To Decker, that means the mailer probably drove to Trenton.
0: You have a weekend to do it. You know, you have to do it and get back to work the next morning before somebody notices you're missing. So it's based on drive time, what would be considered a reasonable drive time.
1: Decker believes that reasonable drive time is roughly 100 miles. So theoretically, he now has a working radius to hone in on the killer. 100 miles in any direction is hardly a pinpoint, but it's a hell of a lot narrower than anyone anywhere in the world. And on top of that, the FBI now has some clues inside the letters as well. Linguistic and behavioral experts examine the words to create a new tool in the investigation, a psychological profile.
0: Some of the words in the note were misspelled. Penicillin was misspelled. They felt that the misspelling was on purpose to mislead us, make us think somebody who wasn't a native English speaker wrote it. So they said that was probably a red herring done on purpose. Allah is great, death to, Israel, that kind of thing.
1: According to Decker, this assessment suggests the author is trying to pose as a foreigner. That idea confirms what he and other agents have suspected and reveals for the first time a specific kind of suspect.
0: It was not Al-Qaeda, but it was what they call a lone wolf, an individual domestic here in the U.S. working by himself with no other people, a lone wolf.
1: Domestic person in the U.S. working alone. From this angle, Decker thinks the letters do seem strange. Phrases like Allah is great seem to be trying, maybe too hard, to tap into the fear of September 11th. The letters themselves are actually dated 9/11/01. And that date stands out, not just because of the reference to 9/11, but for the way the number one is written. It's not just a vertical line. Whoever wrote it added the serifs, the small lines at the top and bottom of each number one. To some analysts, that suggests someone who's formal, detailed, meticulous, like a scientist.
0: Obviously, somebody with a science background, a fairly good science background, in order to make the weapon itself.
1: Decker and the FBI now know a potential location of the killer and what kind of person they're hunting.
0: Somebody non-confrontational, that was not necessarily violent, that was a bad person, but not a confrontational person.
1: Their suspect is a quiet, meticulous scientist in the United States with detailed knowledge of bioweapons. A person a lot like Agent Scott Decker and the scientists he knows personally, which to him means one thing.
0: We've got to search among our ranks and find out a quiet person who's pretty clever and knows about anthrax and microbiology. And it very likely could be somebody we know.
1: This could be an inside job. Possibly a scientist working for the government who lives or works around southern New Jersey. The net is tightening. And then agents get a tip. Someone calls the FBI about their neighbor. He's a Middle Eastern-looking man who's been mixing a strange, cloudy liquid with a silver canister in his backyard. They know he also works for the government and is close friends with a disease scientist. The two men live in Chester, Pennsylvania, a small historic city that's only 50 miles from the mail center outside Trenton, New Jersey.
0: It's not far from where the letter was mailed. He was in that 100-mile radius. What's a reasonable driving time to leave Chester, drop a letter, and get back to Chester?
1: It's about a two-hour round trip. Certainly seems possible. So agents spring into action. On an early morning in November 2001, about 30 FBI agents with guns and battering rams and a hazmat team in gas masks jump out of black SUVs and rush the scientist's house. It's early in the morning, and Farah Sheikh is asleep. Suddenly, the sounds of her front door being kicked in jolt her awake.
2: They broke the front door. They went in, and they went upstairs. So she's in her bedroom. She has no idea what is happening. There are agents.

0: suits with Uzis and moon suits with gun in front.
1: It's the FBI, and they're barking orders at Dr. Irshad Sheikh's wife. They zip tie her hands behind her back at gunpoint.
0: You would think like it's a bad dream that you are in. And she had no idea what it was also. But she said, we have not done anything wrong.
1: Irshad served as the city of Chester's health commissioner. He's not a lab guy, but he is a medical epidemiologist, a disease detective who investigates viruses. And these FBI agents have questions for him about anthrax. At his home, his wife tells him the truth. Irshad isn't there. He's already at his office in City Hall. Soon, federal agents descend on his workplace.
2: That's all the time we have today for The Current Review. If you'd like to hear the rest of this episode, you can find it wherever you get your podcasts. I'm Pia Chattopadhyay. Thanks for listening.

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0: Recorded in Yellowknife, the land of the midnight sun, it's a wake-up call on The Debaters with host Steve Patterson. 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And on demand on CBC Listen. People finding their new frequencies. Stories from Canadians of color and immigrants adapting their culture. Music filled with a desire for discovery from around the world and in Canada. Hear Canada Reflected on Frequencies with host Errol Nazareth. After the news.
2: From CBC News, The World This Hour, I'm Mike Miles. Residents of Fort Simpson in the Northwest Territories will be allowed to go home Saturday starting at 8 in the morning. The evacuation order that forced 1,300 people out is being lifted. Mayor Les Wright says conditions have improved.
3: It's safer. We were waiting for the weather to change and we have less fire activity. A little bit of smoke, but this isn't necessarily from this fire.
2: But he doesn't want anybody coming over early. A ferry that's along the way won't be running until 8 a.m. Saturday. Residents were forced to leave 3 weeks ago because of an approaching wildfire. And about 900 active wildfires are now burning across Canada, with dozens more added to the tally Friday. As politicians make big promises to help, crews are working around the clock to contain the flames. Shane Desjardins is in one of the hardest-hit regions, northwestern Ontario.
4: In a small Ontario community, residents are busy preparing as a wildfire looms just a few kilometres away.
5: At the sprinkler there on top of it, John.
6: Oh, if it helps, it's great.
4: John Kaserbrink has lived in Uppsala for more than two decades. He's staying in Thunder Bay, but returned to check on his property while he can.
6: We find that worrying doesn't help. Be prepared and trust.
7: So the fire is 5 kilometres to the south. If you see those clouds over there, that's not cloud, that's smoke.
4: That fire grew significantly earlier this week, according to Fire Chief Doug Kaserbrink. There's no official evacuation order here, but people are advised to be ready. And Kaserbrink told everyone, if you don't need to be in Uppsala, leave.
7: We're an elderly community. Probably half of us are seniors.
4: He estimates about 80% of residents have left. Chia Desjardins, CBC News, Thunder Bay.
2: Now, this kind of crisis can bring on stress for people of all ages. Margaret McKinnon is a psychiatry professor at McMaster University and one of the creators of CanEmerge, an online hub of mental health resources for people in disasters like wildfires. She says when it comes to children, there are some suggestions on how to mitigate their fears.
8: To speak to them in simple, understandable terms so that they know what's happening, but not creating stress and anxiety with a lot of detail. Limiting their exposure to TV and media images of the fires, and really helping them as much as possible to maintain their everyday activity so that they also have a sense of safety.
2: McKinnon says developing a safety plan can also help create a sense of security for both adults and children. U.S. President Donald Trump says he's holding Canada responsible for the smoke billowing over the border. In a social media post, he says negligence is costing his country billions of dollars and Canada should pay for it. But as Morgan Black explains, climate researchers say claims about Canada's culpability are overblown.
9: The U.S. president is joining other American politicians, blaming their poor air quality on Canadian government inaction and poor forest maintenance.
10: My initial reaction is to throw my hands up and say, but.
9: Climate policy researcher Ryan Katz-Rosine is frustrated with what he's hearing from U.S. lawmakers. He notes Canada's boreal forest is a massive 1.3 billion acres, much of it inaccessible to wildland firefighters. He acknowledges Canada's response to those fires could improve, but he takes issue with something raised by U.S. lawmakers this week, arson.
10: The statistics just doesn't really point to that being a predominant cause.
9: Environmental management and climate adaptation expert Ryan Ness says climate change is making wildfire seasons worse and worse. As for his thoughts on the U.S. claims,
11: it's largely not an informed perspective.
9: Morgan Black, CBC News, Edmonton.
2: Trade negotiations between the U.S. and Mexico are set to resume Tuesday in Mexico City. The Trump administration says the third round of talks would include steel, autos, and agriculture. Mexico's foreign secretary said Friday it would not cut a deal with the U.S. if it meant abandoning the trilateral trade agreement that includes Canada. That is The World This Hour. For CBC News, I'm Mike Miles.
11: And now Saturday's BC forecast. Thunderstorm watches and warnings are in place for much of the interior, along with air quality warnings. On the north coast, sunny skies, high of 23 degrees. In the Peace, chance of lightning, high of 23. Sunny, hazy, and possible thunderstorms, high of 32 in the Kootenays. In the central interior, cloudy, chance of showers and thunderstorms, high of 21. In the south interior, sunny, high of 30. And on the south coast, cloudy, chance of rain, highs up to 23.
12: The Commonwealth Games are headed to Glasgow, Scotland. 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Anything can happen when the level of competition is this high. Don't miss any of the action from July 23rd to August 2nd. 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
14: Birds have inspired musicians for centuries. Artists have celebrated their colors and songs and used them as metaphors for freedom and hope. Today's show is all about birds and birdsong. You will hear from a singer who loves birds so much, she took skydiving lessons to experience the freedom of flying. A Colombian group pays tribute to the hummingbird, which is that country's national bird. And you'll hear a song based on a Nigerian folk tale about a peacock who spent his life being told to blend in until one day he said, later for this, and decided to celebrate exactly who he is. Welcome to Around the World in Birdsong. We are all voyaging birds, and music is the wind beneath our wings. Those lines in this song perfectly capture the essence of Frequencies. Voyaging Bird by Guts features the saxophonist Joey Omisil. Listen to how Omisil uses his sax to mimic the songs of a bird flying freely across oceans and across borders. We hope you like it.

0: Oh, yeah.
1: Voyaging Birds by Guts. You heard Joey Omisil playing sax and chanting some vocals on that track. We are big fans of the Guide to Birdsong series. Artists from different countries create electronic music inspired by the songs of endangered birds from their homelands. This next song comes from Le Mamandu Congo and Robin, and it's about the Loango weaver. It's a little-known species

0: Love it. You heard the Forte remix of Loango Weaver from the album A Guide to the Birdsong of Western Africa. All the profits go towards organizations working to protect endangered birds. The producers say Western Africa is home to over 1,200 bird species, 40 of which are threatened with extinction. I saw Le Mamadou Congo and Robin at Sunfest in London, Ontario last year, and they were mesmerizing. Hey, did you know that Colombia is home to more than 160 species of hummingbirds? That's more than any other country. They have magical names like Colorful Puffleg, Buffy Helmet Crest, and Dusky Star Frontlet. You know what? That's my new radio nickname, Dusky Star Frontlet. What do you think, JJ?
1: I dig it.
0: On the Tropica is a Colombian supergroup made up of old legends and young hotshots. Here's their tribute to the hum.

Hummingbird, how can you find your way in the world today? Man, the simplest lyrics are often the greatest, aren't they? Hummingbird by Onda Tropica. I'm Errol Nazareth. 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Today, we are celebrating birds and birdsong. Frequencies is available on demand on the CBC Listen app. Are you so fascinated by birds that you wish you could fly with them? I definitely am. Flavia Nascimento is too. So, she decided to do the closest thing to flying. She went skydiving. She says instead of paying for a $275 jump, she chose a $1,500 package that included a full skydiving course with 10 jumps. That's mighty brave, eh? Nascimento says, with every jump, I was terrified and my classmates despaired at seeing me so nervous. To calm myself down, I started singing my song, Beja Flor, very loudly on the plane, trying to soothe this intense fear. Here now is that song, Flavia Nascimento with Tio Chirinho.

Hey, music lovers, this is Andrew McPherson from Echo Deck, Sonova, and Peppermoth. And today I'm thrilled to be talking about a track from Echo Deck's album Shiva Boom called When the Bird Calls. Just a fantastic collaboration with Ja Yusuf, a Malian musician who I was fortunate to meet and collaborated with on a number of tracks. And where this fits in with the theme of today's show is you'll hear this vocal riff and expression at the beginning of the song, high-pitched. And to me, it always sounded like a bird. It felt like a bird was watching over our session and our collaboration and our improvisation and saying, I want to be part of this. So it just became something that I wove in as a musical element that, to me, just spoke of the beautiful expression of the Malian musicians

Lacey track When the Bird Calls by Echo Deck featuring Jah Yusuf. Vusi Malesela is known as The Voice in South Africa, and it's not just because he sounds sublime, it's how he uses his voice. He wrote many songs about resistance and reconciliation during the anti-apartheid struggle. Two Birds is the name of one of his songs. It's built on a simple image: two birds sharing the same sky. In post-apartheid South Africa, many listeners heard Two Birds as a metaphor for reconciliation.

a voice, eh? From his album Wisdom of Forgiveness, you heard Two Birds by Vusi Malatsela. The legendary South African writer and activist Nadine Gordimer said, Vusi sings as a bird does, in total response to being alive. Music was at the heart of the struggle for freedom, and Vusi was there. He is a national treasure. Ina Williams grew up listening to her grandmother telling folk tales from Nigeria. The lead singer of England's Ibibio Sound Machine adapted many of those tales into song lyrics. Williams tells the story behind You Are the Peacock beautifully. She says, the peacock journeys to a faraway land and the other animals try to make it conform. Every time he gets angry and displays his beautiful feathers, they tell him to put them away so he can be like everyone else. But You Are the Peacock soon got frustrated and in the end couldn't care less. William says, I guess we're sometimes like the peacock. Yes, we are. Here's the song.

Radio Sound Machine with You Are the Peacock, a song that encourages us to stay true to ourselves. Birdsong is the theme of today's show, and I want to share a quote from Rumi, the Persian poet and Sufi mystic. I love this so much. He once said, "Birdsong brings relief to my longing. I am just as ecstatic as they are, but with nothing to say." The nightingale, the cuckoo, and the swallow are just three of the birds that feature prominently in Bulgarian folk songs and folklore. Le petit oiseau chante, which means the little bird sings, is a traditional Bulgarian folk song performed by Le Chant des Femmes Bulgares. The song is about a nightingale that advises you to share your love deeply and passionately right now, because troubled times are ahead and you don't want to have any regrets. Enjoy the beautiful harmonies on this track. Yeah.

Yeah. Des Bouves Solovey by Murmurosi, a band from Montreal. The nightingale, or Solovey, is widely regarded as the unofficial national bird of Ukraine. It features prominently in the country's folk songs, where it represents hope and the arrival of spring. El Pajaro is a song by Lhasa that translates to the bird. But the bird isn't literal here. Lhasa uses the bird as a metaphor for someone or something that lifts us out of darkness. Here's a sample of the lyrics. Look at me, I'm coming back to life. Little bird, you woke me up. Teach me how to live. Here's the song.

0: Ottawa will be resentenced. Friday, the Ontario Court of Appeal ruled his original sentence was too lenient and flipped his acquittal on a charge of intimidation to a conviction. Two other leaders, Tamara Leach and Chris Barber, are also awaiting decisions from the Court of Appeal. That is the World This Hour. For news anytime, visit cbcnews.ca. 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
1: And now Saturday's BC forecast. Thunderstorm watches and warnings are in place for much of the interior, along with air quality warnings. On the north coast, sunny skies, high of 23 degrees. In the Peace, chance of lightning, high of 23. Sunny, hazy, and possible thunderstorms, high of 32 in the Kootenays. In the central interior, cloudy, chance of showers and thunderstorms, high of 21. In the south interior, sunny, high of 30. And on the south coast, cloudy, chance of rain, highs up to 23.
2: Hello, I'm Neil Kirksall.
3: Good evening, I'm Chris Howden. This is As It Happens, the Midnight Edition. Tonight.
2: In a haze, a wildfire forced them to evacuate this week, and now members of White Sand First Nation are anxiously waiting to hear what's become of their community.
3: Trials and tribulations. The Trump administration takes aim at the International Criminal Court and a Canadian judge who works there. One of her friends says she's paying a professional and personal price for doing her job.
2: A guide through the fog of war. After his son died fighting for Ukraine, a New Brunswick man is launching an organization to help other families of foreign fighters who've been captured, killed, or have gone missing.
3: Crash and Burnham. In the UK, Labour eagerly turns the page on the disastrous Keir Starmer era by confirming Andy Burnham as the new leader of the party and soon the country.
2: Biohazard. A technology reporter embarks on an investigation of the author who published a biography of her that was written by AI, a book that is nothing more than a slap in the face.
3: And putting the rancid in entrancid, our guest was overwhelmed to finally see and smell an elusive monkey that lurks in Congolese rainforests, pursing its bright orange lips and emitting a unique and unavoidable odor. As it happens, the Friday edition, radio that does the funky monkey.

0: They left their homes in a great hurry, and now they're anxiously waiting to hear when they can return and what they're returning to. Hundreds of people have been displaced by the wildfires burning across northwestern Ontario, including more than 400 members of White Sand First Nation. The community began evacuating on Monday, and the evacuees didn't have a lot of time to prepare.
1: I had left prior to when the band actually made the emergency evacuation notice because I was afraid. And out of fear, I grabbed a bag, a set of clothes for all my kids. I grabbed my two cats and my dog, and out of fear, we didn't anticipate it to be this bad. And so I grabbed just, and we were scared, so I grabbed basically what we can grab in a bag, and that's what we left with.
0: White Sand First Nation evacuee Gina Dupuis speaking to reporters in Thunder Bay, Ontario. Lawrence Wankamish is the chief of White Sand First Nation. We reached him in Toronto.
2: Chief, I wonder what the latest is you're hearing from evacuees from White Sand First Nation. What are they telling you today?
3: They're saying that they want to return home and they want to protect their property. And they are getting anxious, worried, and some of them getting a little bit angry, you know, frustrated, yeah.
2: What is causing that anger and frustration?
3: Well, the updates that we've been getting haven't been sufficient to allay the fears of our members. We just need more updates from the Ministry of Natural Resources to update us on where the fire is, how big the fire is, and when can crews come in. Last I heard, there was 3 crews on the ground yesterday afternoon, but I haven't heard anything in the latest from yesterday's report from the MNRF.
2: Our CBC News colleagues in Thunder Bay, have been speaking with evacuees from White Sand First Nation, and they're talking about what you were saying there, that wanting to go back and help, that they would much rather be where they were raised and try to help. But some have gone back. Are you hearing from them? I mean, how are they staying safe while trying to do what they can?
3: We haven't heard from them since they left yesterday, which wasn't, we didn't allow them to go out there. We had, worries about them to get in that kind of situation, that fire might get closer to them and get burnt, that was a big concern that we had as a band council.
2: We've heard, of course, that obviously the hotels are very busy. Does everyone, I think there are close to 500 evacuees from your First Nation at this point. Do you know, does everyone have a place to stay?
3: Everybody is housed, accommodated. Most of our members are in Superior Inn in Thunder Bay, approximately 470. There are some that are housed at Lakehead University.
2: We're really seeing, from the footage our colleagues have gathered, people coming together to help each other, communities coming together, raising, with getting anything that people might need, clothing, the basics. What is your sense of what people need most right now?
3: I'm sure the clothing that they will be needing in the next, next couple of weeks, I will figure. I'm not sure what other needs they may need. Maybe just regular, hygienic products and stuff like that. And as far as I know, that's probably what's needed right now.
2: You're in Toronto. We're reaching you at the airport. You're heading home, but you were at the Assembly of First Nations gathering. We were speaking to National Chief Woodhouse Nipinak yesterday about how, of course, these fires were a big part of the conversations and at the top of the agenda. What is it like for you, though, Chief, to be far away, on that important business, but to be far away while all of this is happening?
3: Well, you know, I would have liked to be at home and be with the people. And I know I've talked to Chief King also regarding that. And his people told him that he should stay there and try to work from there. And that's the same thing with me, trying to get some action from the provincial government, more or less, and from the federal government representatives that were there yesterday, which I haven't been getting any responses for help from the Minister Alti, Minister Gul Masti. I haven't heard anything from them, so I'm kind of disappointed, and I'm not reaching out to me and to First Nation.
2: You've reached out but have not heard a response.
3: I did speak at the at a resolution and informed the chiefs at and assembly that it was the concern I had that the ministers weren't responding to our community.
2: Yeah, and we know today Ontario's Premier Doug Ford is saying that the province is going to spend $650 million to buy 5 helicopters and 6 water bombers. He said this is the largest purchase of its kind in the province's history, that safety is, you know, I'm paraphrasing, is the most important thing. We will not put a price on the safety of our communities, is the quote he gave. And I wonder what your response is to that investment.
3: Well, I think it's a little too late for that. I think it should have been done prior. To even not this year, but before last couple of years, it's been the climate change has been getting worse over the years, last couple of years, and the government should have been acting on those things that need to be done in not only in our community but everywhere, you know. Especially, I guess, you know, our First Nations are the last ones getting the resources and help. And I know the chiefs in the assembly had voiced that concern that we seem to be the last ones getting help, last ones to get informed on all sorts of activities of the governments.
2: What's the first thing you want to take care of once you get back home?
3: I just wanted to tell the people that I'm going to be there and trying to support them in their own journeys. Like I said, there, a lot of them are angry, a lot of them are frustrated. To let them know that I'm there to help them. I'm there to give them that support.
2: Chief, I appreciate this. Safe travels to you, and thank you so much for your time.
3: Okay, thank you.
0: We reached White Sand First Nation Chief Lawrence Wanakumich in Toronto.

0: A biography is usually written by someone who is fascinated by your life story and conducts hours of interviews, research, and fact-checking to ensure that it is told well. But in 2026, a biography is sometimes written by someone who has just learned your name, does no research, talks to no one, and publishes within days or hours of starting the process of writing it. Recently, New York Times technology reporter Kashmir Hill discovered that she was the subject of one of those second kinds of biographies. It didn't take long to figure out it had been written by AI. It was more complicated to track down and meet the people who had made it possible. We reached Kashmir Hill in New York.
1: Kashmir, how did you find out that your life story, or what was pretending to be your life story, was out there in the world?
2: I had been at an AI conference as a speaker there, and one of the other speakers who I just met apparently went looking to buy my book on Amazon and instead discovered this biography about me and texted me about it. I was completely surprised, but as soon as I saw it, I thought, oh, that's an AI slop biography. I immediately clicked on the author's bio. It was a very generic bio about him. His name was John Crane Miller. It said he was a seasoned biographer and cultural analyst. And I noticed that he had written 10 biographies in the same week of other journalists. Yes, very prolific.
1: And who were the other journalists, did you say? Who were the other?
2: Yes, yeah. One of them was my Times colleague, Mike Isaac, the editor of Atlantic, Jeffrey Goldberg, CNN's Jake Tapper. So I was in, you know, heady company.
1: Incredible company. Bravo. Bravo to you. What an honor. So your editor said you need to read this and we'll pay for it. So you order it. And what are some of the things? What did you learn about your life?
2: You know, it read like ChatGPT. It was very, she's not, you know, a celebrity, yet her words have reached millions. It was a lot of, it's not this, it's that. Literally every paragraph had M dashes, usually many of them. And there was stuff that was just completely fabricated. I mean, it would make up anecdotes about my childhood, about my time in college. It was kind of like, some of it was very generic, like, oh, you know, even as a child, it was clear she was going to be a journalist because she was always asking why. And it's like, okay, that's every child.
1: But there was one statement, it's in the bio attached to this piece or you know, next to your byline. I mean, it's pretty complimentary. What does that line say? Your words.
2: Oh, it says that my sentences carry both weight and grace.
1: I mean, that's not so bad.
2: Yeah, which overall, I mean, it wasn't like a hit piece. It was, as many biographies tend to be, it was flattering. It was over the top flattering. Yeah. It was like, you know, this woman has redefined privacy in the digital age. So I asked Amazon, hey, tell me who wrote this. And they wouldn't tell me. Mm-hmm. And so I thought, well, maybe I should like file a lawsuit so I can find out who this person is. But there really wasn't anything to sue over. It wasn't defamatory. If anything, it was overly flattering.
1: So you tried to find this person. Whoever they are, whether that's their real name, I doubt it. But did you ever?
2: Yeah, I couldn't. You know, the person had this an author bio photo, which was a stock image that's been used all over the internet. There were no details about him in the biography. Amazon wouldn't give me his information. So what I did is left a review of the book. And I said, hey, you know, this book is about me. I would like to talk to the person who wrote it. Could you please reach out to me? And this actually caused the person to take down my biography as well as all the other books that they had published. They just like disappeared from the internet. And so I actually went out looking for somebody who's in this kind of specialty who writes books with AI. And I found a man named Bill Johns who has written over the course of a year more than 400 books using AI, and they're all for sale on Amazon.
1: And that part of your piece is so fascinating as well. He seems like such a character, willing to talk clearly. When you were interviewing him, meeting face to face, was there any, I don't know if remorse is the right word, or any sort of hesitation to do this?
2: For him, it was an experiment. He, you know, he's 70. He's retired. He used to work as a cybersecurity consultant. And he had a lot of time on his hands. And he'd been hearing a lot about the promise of AI and how it can make us so productive. And so he said he wanted to test it out. And he thought, can you use AI to make something that's economically valuable? And he thought, I'll use it to try to write books.
1: And how much is he making?
2: So most months, and he showed me his Amazon reports, he sells a few hundred books. He makes $7 per book. He showed me his report from December, which was his biggest month, because this is when everyone is buying gifts for their loved ones. He sold more than 800 books and made $6,000, which I was like, you know, that's more than I'm making off my book per month. And he said, you know, it's nice. It's bar money.
1: Bar money. Yeah. But does he have any, but it's, he's not writing it. Does he have any, again, remorse about pretending that he wrote something, that he created something?
2: Yeah. I mean, he does tell Amazon when he uploads these books, and he does about 10 books per week, which is the maximum Amazon allows you to upload. There is a question that says, did you use AI to create this? And every time he says, yes, I used AI extensively. And Amazon doesn't tell you that when you buy one of his books. And I would say, you know, he didn't feel ashamed. Obviously, he was talking to me about it. I don't think he's proud of the books. Like, they get a lot of one-star reviews. One of the people who bought one of his books said it was the worst book they had ever purchased in their life. But I don't think he thinks they're horrible. He kind of told me that, you know, everything that has ever been thought or said is on the internet, and he's drawing from that. And he thinks that you can get a serviceable book that way.
1: The quote, we all keep going back to it because it's so great that he gave you. Bill Johns said in your piece, quote, almost everyone I know says they want to write a book. It's a very romantic concept to sit down and toil page after page and paragraph after paragraph, but it doesn't make economic sense, unquote. What did you say to him when he said that?
2: I mean, I couldn't help but nod. Like, he's not wrong. The reason people write books, you know, I think people sometimes want to make money, but usually it's because you have something in your head that you have to get out, something that you think is so important that you want to tell the world about. And yeah, a lot of people, you know, do write books or write half of a book and never make money off of it. That said, you know, I think that's what people want to read. You know, they want human thought and human creativity. And why buy a book written by ChatGPT when you can just talk to ChatGPT yourself? So I do think there is a deception that's happening here. I don't think the people that are buying books on Amazon, you know, realize that people can just AI generate a book and put it there.
1: What does it take for Amazon to decide to remove these books? What is their policy?
2: So if a book is illegal, you know, if it's violating someone else's copyright, they'll take it down. They also will take down books if it's a poor customer experience. So basically, if an AI book gets a lot of attention and has a bunch of like one-star reviews, which is what happened last year. There was one of these AI slot biographies of Charlie Kirk. After his death, a AI-generated biography was a bestseller on Amazon, which means it sold thousands of copies. And there were just a bunch of one-star reviews saying, this is horrible, I learned nothing, this is slop, you know, this is disgrace. And Amazon took it down.
1: So is that your advice to people who might see these books or find out that some version of this has happened to them? What should people do?
2: Yeah, I mean, if you're an author, you can basically file a complaint saying this impinges on my copyright, and that might work. It might not. But if you're a customer, if you're a buyer of one of these books and you buy a book from Amazon and it comes and it's a lot of, it's not this, it's this, a bunch of M dashes, if it's AI slop, you can say, I want a refund, but you only have 7 days to do that.
1: Kashmir, good to speak with you. Thank you.
2: Thank you for having me on.
0: Kashmir Hill is a tech reporter for the New York Times. She's in New York. We contacted Amazon for comment. In a statement, a spokesperson said the company has content guidelines that govern which books can be listed for sale and that it promptly investigates any book when a concern is raised. The spokesperson added that Amazon removes books that do not adhere to these guidelines.

0: 1 month ago, he wasn't even in Parliament in the UK. Now Andy Burnham has been confirmed as the new leader of the Labour Party. Earlier today, the former mayor of Manchester was named the new leader after receiving the backing of hundreds of MPs and affiliated trade unions. The MP for Makerfield will be sworn in as Prime Minister on Monday, just weeks after Keir Starmer announced his resignation. Here's part of Andy Burnham's first speech as Labour leader for the record.
1: We are united, and we put the power that comes from that unity at the service of people and places who have been waiting too long for politics to let them hope again. And that's what we're going to do, everybody. We're going to give them hope back. I will work relentlessly to build a culture of one Labour team. Because change starts with us. We won't beat Britain's new right if we are consumed by infighting and pulling in different directions. That is, and always has been, an indulgence. And let's have the self-confidence to find common ground with other parties where we can. By seeking more consensus, we may just find the change we make is more lasting. If we don't have sufficient public control over the cost of the essentials, how can we have control over inflation, public spending, and the rest of the economy? The right used the phrase, take back control, but they are the ones who gave it away in the first place. And I want people to say once again that Labour are for us.
0: Andy Burnham, who will be the next Prime Minister of the UK, speaking after being named the new leader of the Labour Party earlier today.

0: It's extraordinarily elusive, which is pretty amazing considering its mouth is bright orange and its smell is absolutely terrible. The Liquelli, or the Colobus congoensis, is a newly discovered species of monkey that lives in remote forests in the Democratic Republic of Congo. Until now, the only record of this putrid mystery's existence was some blurry photos from nearly two decades ago. So researchers from the Lukuru Wildlife Research Foundation and Florida Atlantic University set out to track this fluorescent-mouthed monkey down and document it properly. Now they're sharing their findings in a new paper published in the journal PLOS ONE, which confirms that the Liquelli is, in fact, a new species. Junior Amboko is a Congolese conservation biologist and a PhD student at Florida Atlantic University. He's one of the authors on the paper. We reached him in Boca Raton, Florida.
1: Junior, you'd seen the photographs, and then you meet in person. You come face-to-face with one of these monkeys. Was it love at first sight?
2: Oh, no. It was just an amazing, feeling to go from the picture and actually be in front of these monkeys. It was just an amazing feeling.
1: You captured some video with the team. There's audio as part of that video. So I want to play a little bit of it for our listeners now. It's making a really interesting sound. What's going on there?
2: Usually when you come across this group and when they haven't spotted you yet, they usually make sound and we call this roar. These are all sounds. So either they communicate to signal the other group that we are here. So make sure all they are just signaling their territory. So this is kind of a way of communication.
1: Yeah. It's a bit of a roar. Yeah, there's a bit. It's a low sound. It's very interesting to watch. Describe for our listeners as well what they look like, because obviously that's a big part of this discovery and this story.
2: Yes, Liquelli has a very striking feature that anyone, if you are in the Lomami National Park, if someone tells you, okay, go in the forest, anytime you see a monkey that has this orange cream pigmentation around the mouth, okay, you have seen Liquelli. So this is like the first striking feature we can always describe to any layman. And besides that, you also have this whole body is covered with this dark fur.
1: It's very dark. Yeah, I could almost, I barely could see the one monkey's eyes in that video.
2: Exactly. So you have this, the whole coat is really black. And also, if you look very specifically in the back, down the tail, which is not seen on most of our pictures, there is this white patch right below the tail.
1: How would you describe their vibes, their temperament? Are these shy creatures, aggressive? What did you see?
2: Liquelli typically is shy. They are what we call elusive, and they're also rare. And the funny thing with Liquelli, which is different from the other sepatric monkeys or the monkey we found in the same portion of forest they live in, is that anytime you come across Liquelli, they tend to go higher in the canopy, which is kind of different from other species. They flee right away. They go higher in the canopy, and they can stay there for hours. I remember the first time I came across the group, I was just like, okay, here I'm in front of these guys, and we kept staring at each other. They saw where I was and they couldn't look away from where I was. And I kept like taking pictures and pictures and pictures. And they were like, okay, do your stuff, take your pictures. We are here for you. And until we got tired and left. The group was like, I think we have to go. We have to camp. We are deep in the forest. They're just like, we have to go. And we left them there.
1: Oh, there's been a lot of discussion, Junior, about how these monkeys smell. How do they smell?
2: Just in general, Colobus, they do smell. And if they we put you in a room and we say, okay, you have the sense of how the room smells, and we bring the Liquelli, you definitely notice that, there is an unusual or an additional smell that I didn't have 2 minutes ago. So it's just a smell,
1: Does it compare to anything else you've ever smelled before?
2: That's why, this is one of the things I need to do, like several times I need to like smell and try to match with something I have. But for the moment, I wouldn't say it's matches something, but I just know it has a strong smell.
1: Strong smell, distinct. If a Liquelli came into the room, you'd know it.
2: you will know. You definitely know. Like, yeah, there's something here. Yeah.
1: They announce themselves in many ways. If it's not the orange lips or the growl, it's going to be the smell. Okay, noted.
2: The smell, yeah.
1: Noted. Exactly. You, in the paper, you and your colleagues also talk about the risks that the Likweli are facing. What kinds of issues are most pressing?
2: Yeah, the most pressing issues are actually two. The main one being hunting for bushmeat, because remember, we have villages around the Lomami National Park, and these people are accustomed to eat what we call bushmeat. And this is a source for them to acquire protein. So they're really used to eat bushmeat. And one of the things is that they do hunt. The good thing is that Lomami National Park is legally protected, but we still have some people that they can sneak in and try to kill monkeys in the park. And this is like a huge problem. And this is not just in Lomami. It's like Central Africa in general. One of the drivers for species extinction or decline is bushmeat.
1: Yeah. And we should be clear, you know, the science is now confirming the existence of the Likweli, that it's a new species, but locals, they've had a name, Likweli, for these creatures for quite some time. What do you hope to learn about them next?
2: Yeah, we have these 114 observations, and we've never came across the baby Likweli. No, and we have juveniles, young Likweli, but a baby like 2 weeks, 1 month, we haven't seen. And this has been like a puzzle for us, like what is happening? Because all other monkeys around, we see their babies when they jump from branch to branch. We see if it's like clinging, but the Likweli, not yet.
1: Not yet. Well, Junior, you have to get back in touch when you do. But I'm really glad we could speak today. Thank you.
2: Yeah, thank you so much.
0: Junior Omboko is a PhD student at Florida Atlantic University. We reached him in Boca Raton, Florida.

0: This week, the Trump administration took aim at the International Criminal Court. The ICC is the last legal resort when countries fail to prosecute the gravest of offenses, including war crimes and crimes against humanity. But this week, the court itself was under scrutiny, and U.S. Secretary of State Marco Rubio threatened to dismantle it, quote, brick by brick.
1: Halfway across the world, there's an institution that calls itself the International Criminal Court. Maybe you've heard of it. Maybe you haven't. But chances are you don't know the names of its judges, of its prosecutors, or its president. And you shouldn't have to. But as we speak, the ICC and its friends are waging a war against our country, not with bullets or missiles, but with statutes and compacts and the force of so-called international law.
0: For Sabina Nolka, the threat to the ICC is professional and personal. Ms. Nolka is Canada's former ambassador to the Netherlands, which also made her our representative to the ICC. Ms. Nolka is also a friend of ICC Judge Kimberly Prost, who, along with two colleagues, is suing the White House after the administration imposed sanctions on them personally. Sanctions, they say, limit their ability to do their jobs. We reached Sabina Nolka in Ottawa.
2: Sabina Nolka, is the ICC waging a war against the U.S.?
3: That's absolutely nonsense. The ICC was created to essentially provide a deterrence factor against the commission of atrocity crimes. The United States has absolutely nothing to fear if they do not engage in such crimes on the territory of a state party.
2: Why do you think he's doing this now?
3: I think Secretary Rubio is very keen on supporting any whim of President Trump's and be seen to be doing that. And essentially by stirring up those fears, he retroactively justifies the president's very capricious imposition of sanctions against members of the International Criminal Court, judges, prosecutors, and staffers.
2: What have those sanctions meant for those judges, in particular, your friend, Judge Kimberly Prost?
3: Well, what they have meant, I mean, somebody referred to it as a financial death penalty. It essentially means that they cannot bank through any kind of a banking system that engages U.S. jurisdiction, which includes all the major credit cards, for example. They cannot use a MasterCard or Visa or Amex. Their assets, if they had any assets residing in the United States, have been essentially frozen. They cannot use tech platforms such as Google Maps. They don't have access to Gmail, to using certain sat-nav systems. So it's essentially being cut off from the kind of digital and financial network that we are taking for granted. It also includes a travel ban. And of course, ICC judges are very sought after speakers, particularly at law schools. They cannot take advantage of any such opportunities in the United States to, you know, speak the truth about the court. And then finally, the impact of it, of course, is that it attacks the very foundation of judicial independence. It is seeking to chill the court into not exercising its functions in such a manner as the United States might not approve.
2: The Canadian government has not said anything publicly in support of Judge Prost. If you were still in that line of work advising Canadian officials, advising the government, what would you suggest it do?
3: Well, I mean, there are a number of options that we can exercise. Number one, we can just simply speak out. The prime minister or the minister can make a statement condemning these sanctions. And we have done that in the past when other countries have taken measures we don't agree with or that either affect the interests of Canadian nationals or that we consider to be inconsistent with international law. So that's the first option. The second option would be to seek if we could get status to intervene in the court action, to make the position clear that these sanctions are inconsistent with how Canada perceives the rule of law and how necessary it is for states to protect international institutions and international law. That, of course, is a very strong option. But in this particular case, and I think given the evident efforts by the Trump administration to not only not cooperate with the court, but to undermine its very existence and its operations. I think that would be a measure that should be contemplated.
2: And if they don't do any of those things, what is the impact of that?
3: Well, the impact of that is that when we stand up elsewhere and saying we're strong supporters of the rule of law, or we're a strong supporter of the International Criminal Court, people say, okay, that's nice to say, but what are you doing about it? I recall back in, I think it was 2016, there were a number of African states that threatened to withdraw from the ICC, which was a matter that concerned the government of the day a great deal. And I recommended that minister, then Foreign Minister Dion, might want to travel to The Hague and speak at the court to show our support for it. And he did so. I mean, you can't just talk the talk, but you have to walk the walk as well. And sometimes walking the walk means actually saying something.
2: Could these conversations be happening behind the scenes that we're not aware of? Or do you think this is taking a backseat because of a focus on trade negotiations or other parts of the relationship with the U.S.?
3: Yeah, I mean, they could be happening. You know, I know officials traveled to The Hague not too long ago. So there may be conversations happening in the back rooms that we're not aware of. And in fact, I mean, I was a practitioner of diplomacy for almost three decades. And sometimes quiet diplomacy is by far the more effective route. But in this particular case, when, you know, we have agreed to promote and protect the rule of law and the rule of international justice, to do it just quietly, I think, is not doing a solid service to the interests that we're claiming to be protecting.
2: And just finally, Sabina, having done this work personally, how do you feel that this kind of work, this institution, is being threatened so directly in this way?
3: Well, with respect to the United States, this is not new. I mean, George Bush did it in 2003, 2004. He created a series of agreements for states to sign with the United States that would say we will never, ever, ever hand over an American to the ICC, essentially. Then under Obama, they cooperated a little bit more. So it's always been a bit of a yo-yo thing. So you kind of expect it, although not to the level that we have just seen it. With regard to Canada, I'm disappointed. I think that's a diplomat's way of saying I'm a bit appalled, frankly, that we're not speaking out more forcefully to protect the interests of the court.
2: Sabina Nolka, I appreciate this. Thank you.
3: You're very welcome. Thanks for having me on.
0: Sabina Nolka is a former Canadian ambassador to the Netherlands and to the courts in The Hague. She's also a friend of the International Criminal Court judge, Kimberly Prost. We reached her in Ottawa.

quick update now. Last month, an Ontario Superior Court judge convicted billionaire Frank Stronach on two counts of sexual offenses dating back decades. Now, that judge has declared a mistrial on one of those counts. Frank Stronach founded the auto parts giant Magna International. He had pleaded not guilty to 12 charges from 7 complainants before his trial wrapped up last month. Now, Mr. Stronach's lawyer says she presented the judge with emails from an accuser's lawyer, and the judge agreed that the emails were inconsistent with that accuser's testimony in Mr. Stronach's criminal trial. It's rare for a judge to declare a mistrial after a conviction. Mr. Stronach will still be sentenced for a separate conviction for indecent assault. That sentencing is scheduled for September.

0: A New Brunswick father is hoping to shoulder some of the burden for grieving families like his own. Mark Mazurel's son, Patrick, was killed in September while fighting for Ukraine as a foreign volunteer. But officially, Patrick Mazurel is still listed as missing in action. His remains have yet to be recovered. And if it hadn't been for the efforts of Mr. Mazurel and his wife, Patrick's family and friends might not even be sure that he'd been killed, let alone where and when it happened, or how. Now Mark Mazurel has launched an organization called the International League of POW/MIA Families of the War in Ukraine. We reached him in Inkerman, New Brunswick.
1: Mark, how did you and your wife first get the news that something had happened to Patrick?
2: To a brother, a farm off Patrick. I got a little text at about 5:30 in the morning, saying that he was a friend of Patrick fighting along him, mm-hmm. and if I had time to talk, and I know. That's the message I didn't want to receive from somebody else.
1: You knew it right away.
2: I knew something was bad.
1: If his fellow soldier had not texted you, you would not know what had happened. Is that right?
2: Not at the time, no.
1: And after you found that out, then what kind of help did you get from Canadian and Ukrainian officials?
2: The military attaché from the Ukraine embassy called us 3 weeks after the incident to give us the news and how to proceed. Global Affair, they sent us an email confirming the missing in action a week after Pat. Mm-hmm. After a week after that, we got the news. Since that, it's a complicated process on the Ukrainian side. Canadian government cannot do much. Mm-hmm. They can go to their channel. It's pretty much the same answer as Ukrainian are giving us. And it's still the same as of today that Patrick is missing in action. They cannot even confirm his death or anything.
1: What does that do to you and your wife? I mean, grief is so difficult and individual. And so how do you even grieve? Can you? When
2: you can't. You can't. I don't even got a death certificate for my son. I talked to a Canadian family. Their son passed in June, if I'm not mistaken, and they received their body last Friday. Mm-hmm. We're supposed to get in touch whenever she feels that she is ready. I'm not here to push any family to do anything that they don't feel comfortable with. But I'm glad for them that they received their son's body. So they're preparing funeral.
1: You founded this organization, as our listeners heard, to try to help other grieving families, those who are experiencing what you and your wife are experiencing. What do you hope it will be able to do eventually?
2: I'm trying, first of all, that organization is help to guide them. There's a lot of work that the family need to do. There's a process to it. I got a few contacts in Ukraine. I can find them a lawyer, which they will need. Those kids sign a contract when they're out there. Just before they go, they give them a Ukrainian passport. At that point, the Canadian government and laws are not applied. Mm-hmm. Ukraine is calling the shot. So I needed a Ukrainian lawyer to go through the whole process, which I got. When it first happened, they told us that the incident report should take about 2 months or 9 months on the road. We don't got an official report yet. And what's going to be on it, lots of it is going to be military classified. We did lots of research on our own. I understand not all the families is going to have the energy and patience to go through this. Is the answer at the end of the day, it's not knowing, and that's not fair that the families are left in that situation on their own. That's why we decided to create this organization, is to guide them and add more support and bring their loved one back home with dignity.
1: I want to ask you about Patrick. What do you want our listeners to know about why he decided to risk his country for his life for another country?
2: Patrick has a golden heart. Patrick would have seen old people trying to cross the road and having a hard time, you would stop and help them out. He was that kind of person. He followed that war since 2014. At a young age, he was telling us how it was unfair and those people needed help. But we never thought he would make that use of a step. When he left, he didn't tell us the truth, that's for sure. It was supposed to be a 2-week vacation in London, UK. It was a snowstorm the first day. He ended up missing his flight. So I'm the one who paid for his ticket to go on vacation, which I realized that on the second day that he wasn't even in UK, he was in Poland at the time.
1: Oh, no.
2: Through text, and finally he called. But I knew that you're not in UK, where are you going? And so I said, I already meet up with the recruitment center, and I'm enrolling for a 3-year term, but I can do 6 months minimum and come back home. So I'll do 6 months. And yeah, there was no way of having his mind changed to go there. People needed help, and that's all he had in mind.
1: Did you speak with him again after that phone call?
2: Yeah, we talk often. I was at work in Ontario at the time. My wife talked with him more often than me, but whenever time allowed, we were the three of us on the phone, just FaceTiming.
1: How did he sound?
2: He sounded happier.
1: I'm so sorry, Mark.
2: I never seen Patrick so happy in my life.
1: For if there are officials listening, Mark, what do you want them to know about, you know, what it would mean for you and your wife if you could have what other families have been given and have your son's remains returned?
2: It would mean the world to us. It's not just us. Like, my mom's over 85. Father-in-law's up and down. Same with the mother-in-law. They've all got 10 years to go. Even just a funeral for them would be great.
1: So they can say goodbye?
2: Yeah.
1: You have a lot on your shoulders, you and your wife, Mark. Do you have people to lean on as well? You're trying to help other families, as we've said, but what about you guys?
2: Not as much as we need, that's for sure. It's tiring what we're doing. We're overwhelmed. There's so much need out there. But every family that we help is such a boost for us. Hopefully help's going to come. I met two people from Ottawa who came down that's going to help us quite a bit. We got a great lawyer in Toronto. But we need way more than that, too.
1: I hope you get the answers and the help. Mark, I appreciate this. I know it's not easy, but I know that it's important for you to keep talking about it. So thank you.
2: Thanks to you for putting that there.
1: You take care. Thank you.
2: Sorry.
1: No, sorry. It's okay. Thank you
2: very much.
0: Mark Mazurel is the founder of the International League of POW MIA Families of the War in Ukraine. We reached him in Inkerman, New Brunswick.

0: To say that Don Duguid loved curling is an understatement. His passion and talent for the game led him to 2 world titles with Canada's national team. And when he retired from curling, he didn't actually retire from curling. He went on to become an internationally respected analyst and commentator for the CBC and NBC. Mr. Duguid died this week at the age of 90. If you've watched curling over the past 3 decades, you've heard him. And even if you've watched with the sound off, you've seen his influence. He's credited with a method of delivering the rock known as the Manitoba Tuck. In 2014, when Canada's Sports Hall of Fame mounted a special exhibit on curling, Don Duguid said his inspiration for that technique was entirely spontaneous.
1: When I was very young, and my father was an ice maker, and I used to help him, and whenever there's an open sheet, I used to go out and practice. But being tiny, and I'm still not very this big, but I had trouble getting down the ice, and there's no such thing as sliders or curling shoes or anything. So I had to get up on my toe so to lift the friction a little easier, and that's how I started throwing the rock on my toe, and I perfected it. It took me about 4 years to perfect it. But now you look at some of the young kids that coming out of school, and they're still tuck sliding, so it's great.
2: When you first started competing, did you have any idea that curling would become your life's work?
1: Well, there, you know, in Winnipeg, we have 23 curling rinks. Mm-hmm. That's a lot of curling. Very popular because your parents curled. They took you to the curling club, and it just went on and on and on. But to get to this stage where now we got curling in the Olympics and the Brier, it's just growing in leaps and bounds.
2: What stands out for you from your competitive career?
1: One of the highlights of our career was in 1771 when we went to the World Championship, and we went through undefeated in 70, and then we went back in 71 and went through undefeated again. So I said to myself, I don't think things will get any better than this, so I think I'll retire.
2: And after you retired, you went on to a brilliant career in broadcasting, 40 years. What was it like at the beginning when it came to covering a curling game versus now?
1: We developed a lot of things like miking the curlers, which was great because now the viewers could listen to what the skips were calling as far as strategy. And then we had the telestrator, and even the ice they made that in those days were just outstanding. So it made for better shot making, better curlers. And the audiences on CBC were just amazing. 1 year we outdrew the Masters Golf Tournament. For a Brier final, that is something. You know, it's just a great sport to cover. You can leave and go get your sandwich from the fridge and come back, and you haven't missed anything.
2: How has the game changed?
1: Well, the game has changed now. You got really high performance curlers. You know, now they're into lasers, and they've got monitors on your heart, and you know, it's just unbelievable what they're doing now, and it's making for better curlers, better shot making, and more younger people are getting into the game now, which is really a necessity for Canada because now European countries, Asian countries are getting involved. They want to win the Olympic gold. They want to get funded. They want to win the world championships. So they're coming after Canada, but I don't think they'll catch us.
0: World champion curler and curling analyst Don Duguid speaking to the CBC's Doug Dirks in 2014. Mr. Duguid died this week. He was 90 years old. Now, here are the weaker-thans with Tournament of Hearts.

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1: Raging wildfires in Canada trigger health alerts on both sides of the border.
2: We're digging through the records to find out if this is some of the worst air we've ever breathed.
1: Staring into a future of forests on fire, I'm Marco Werman. Also today, a hunger striker inspires disillusioned students in India.
3: The whole education system has immense problems, but even the examinations are failing.
1: And Washington's call to dismantle the International Criminal Court is getting pushback.
4: We are better off with an institution that can strive towards that promise of never again.
1: A Pennsylvania prison tries the Scandinavian approach. So far, it's working for inmates and guards.
5: The biggest thing I probably learned is the sense of community and how that community can change people.
1: And Friday night on the jukebox in Cape Verde. It's all coming up today here on The World. The massive wildfires in Canada are continuing to spread in Ontario. There are intense fires in the north of the province where there have been evacuations. There are also fires around Thunder Bay on the edge of Lake Superior, not far from the U.S. border. Smoke from the fires has blanketed Toronto, where my colleague Carolyn Beeler is reporting from. Carolyn, how are things there right now?
6: Marco, the air quality is much better here today. The smoke has really lifted. It does not smell like smoke anymore out here on the streets in Toronto. There were blue skies earlier. It's clouded up now, but a sigh of relief, really, for residents here who were breathing in some of the worst air quality in the world for the past few days. But of course, that is just because the winds have shifted and they're taking the smoke from fires in northern Ontario elsewhere now. As you said, they still are burning. And here, even the health impacts, those have not disappeared.
1: Yeah, and that is what you've been focusing on these past few days. What are the headlines?
6: Well, I think a lot of people could already tell you that breathing in wildfire smoke in the short term causes eye, nose, throat irritation. It can cause headaches, dizziness, asthma attacks, wheezing, even heart palpitations. A lot of people experiencing those things. Those symptoms can be bad enough to send people to the hospital. The biggest hospital network in Toronto, which has a hospital not very far from where I'm standing right now, told me that on Wednesday, admissions to the two emergency departments that they run for shortness of breath, cough, and non-cardiac chest pain, they doubled over 2 weeks prior.
1: Wow, that is extraordinary.
6: Yeah, this is just a sample. It's just anecdotal, but it is consistent with what doctors expect to see when air conditions are as bad as they have been here this week.
1: So I know you also learned about longer-term health impacts that wildfire smoke can cause, and you learned how people are coping there in Toronto with that. Let's have a listen to your reporting.
6: When I landed in Toronto yesterday morning, I met Zita Grant outside the airport. She's a security guard in an orange safety vest who's moving traffic along outside at passenger pickup. How is it breathing here today?
7: It's pretty bad. Having to work outside, but it's not good neither. I'm also asthmatic, so it's been very hard and challenging for me. But we have no choice. You have to work.
6: And you said you're asthmatic, so does it feel harder to breathe when it's like this out?
7: Yes. It's like a stifling feeling. It's hard. Stifling feeling for sure, plus the mask, it's no good.
6: And you're wearing a KN95 mask. Does that help?
7: A little bit. Doesn't stop you from smelling it, but helps a little bit.
6: But she's still more exhausted by the end of the day than usual. People like her with pre-existing conditions and those who work outside are especially vulnerable on days like this. But everyone is impacted. Emily Pacheco works at the register of a Toronto cafe.
8: I took an Uber here, but even just the walk to the car to the restaurant was quite tough on my throat. It was very irritated. I was coughing a bit. So I'm definitely trying to avoid being outside as much as possible.
6: Others seem to be doing the same. This cafe is inside a park, and Pacheco estimates business is down about 50%.
8: Definitely a lot slower than usual. I'm assuming people are not coming out because of the air quality. It's a bit dangerous to be out in the park right now.
6: I wanted to understand what makes this smoke so dangerous, so I met up with Toronto family physician Samantha Green outside of the shelter for unhoused women where she works along with a downtown hospital. When someone takes in a big breath of this wildfire smoke, what happens inside of our body?
9: So wildfire smoke is a toxic soup of different substances, but we know that there's a lot of particulate matter, PM2.5.
10: That refers to the tiny size of those particles, 30 times smaller than the width of a human hair.
9: When we breathe it in, it goes into the lungs, it can cause harm directly to the lungs, and then it can also be absorbed into the bloodstream.
10: So it can actually get inside of our bloodstream. It's that small?
9: Yes, it is that small, and it has been linked with increased respiratory conditions and increased
10: and making existing respiratory conditions like asthma worse.
9: It also can trigger an inflammatory cascade leading to heart attacks, to strokes. And we know that over time, it also causes problems in the brain.
10: Estimates suggest hundreds of thousands of premature deaths each year are linked to PM2.5 released by wildfire smoke. And the levels of PM2.5 have been rising fastest in North America.
9: It's super scary, especially because so many of us have little control over whether we're exposed.
10: That's especially true for people who work outdoors or don't have housing, like the women walking in and out of the shelter where Green works in addition to her hospital shifts.
11: Are you seeing the impact of this in your patients?
9: You know, I am. In fact, I had a patient this morning who said that he has been wheezing for the last 24 hours, despite not having any known respiratory conditions like asthma. I also had a patient actually admitted to hospital last night with heat stroke.
10: Toronto saw both record hot days and the world's worst air quality in the same week.
9: And when we have the two combined climate change impacts, it's very difficult to cope because normally people without air conditioning, they try to cool down their apartments at night by opening the windows. But when there is this really bad air quality, we don't want to be doing that. So it's very difficult to cope.
10: Green mentioned climate change, which is a big factor here. To learn more about that, I met up with scientist Mike Watton. He just retired from the Canadian Forest Service.
12: Hi, Mike. I'm Carolyn.
13: Carolyn, good to meet you.
12: Nice to meet you.
10: Mike has lived here for 25 years.
13: I haven't seen smoke like this in Toronto ever.
10: We're in a park, and Watton points out the smoke we can see over the trees.
13: We can see the top of some condo buildings that have been developing all along the waterfront. Normally, it's a much clearer view.
11: The smoke that is making those condo buildings in the distance look a bit fuzzy, a bit obscured. Where is it from?
13: The majority of it's from about 1,000 kilometers to the 600 miles to the northwest of us right now.
10: About 1 million acres are burning in northern Ontario, according to Watton's read of the satellite imagery. It has been hot and dry there for the last month or so, he says, creating a pocket of really dry forests.
13: You end up with an area that, one, it can support new ignitions happening, and two, when fire gets spreading, it can be very intense, big flames, lots of energy released, lots of smoke produced, and so that's what we're in.
10: Climate change has meant hotter temperatures all over the world, and it does sometimes also bring heavier rain, too, but not everywhere, and Watton says there is not nearly enough to squelch the increased fire risk.
13: It takes an incredible increase in rain to offset just small increases in temperature, really. And so we're seeing really what has been predicted for decades, that you will have overall drier fuels and you will have more challenging burning conditions, more intense fires.
10: The city of Toronto this week closed its pools and splash pads for a few days and canceled outdoor kids' summer camps or moved them indoors. It's also offering people some indoor relief.
11: To help people protect themselves from the health impacts of this smoke, the city of Toronto has opened 6 what they're calling cleaner air spaces, which is public buildings that have good filtration systems to allow people to escape the smoke. One of them is in City Hall. I'm going to head in and see what's going on.
10: I walk into the modern and a little bit imposing lobby of City Hall.
11: Hi there. We're looking for the cleaner air space that's here at City Hall.
10: Yeah. At the front desk, Malik Sheth is confused. Clearly, he doesn't get this question a lot.
14: Did they provide you any location? Like our West Tower or something?
10: But then he's really helpful. He tells me what this cleaner airspace is.
14: So we have a filtration system here that filters the outside smoke. So you can stay here. We have a HVAC level 3 air filtration system. So that's where we notify the residents if you want to escape the wildfire. You can come here.
11: Can you tell if anyone has come specifically for this cleaner air space?
14: We haven't received any inquiry like that, to be honest with you.
10: It is just a lobby, after all. Just a few places to sit. No signs announcing this place has great air. I don't see anyone who looks like they're just here for the air, so I ask around.
6: Hi there.
15: Hi.
6: Do you know that this is one of the city's cleaner air spaces?
15: You mean in here?
6: Yeah. Yeah.
15: No idea. I didn't know that inside this building was the cleanest place to be.
6: Do you know, have you ever heard about cleaner air spaces?
15: I mean, I would be into it. So as we can tell, the smoke right now ain't great.
10: This guy doesn't know the city has six and that he's standing in one. Neither does the woman wearing a city ID on a lanyard around her neck.
6: Do you work here?
16: Yes, I do.
6: Okay.
16: Yeah.
6: Do you know that this is called a cleaner airspace? Tiptoeing away. Thank you.
10: It was the same at another cleaner airspace I visited not far away. So I called up the city public health department to ask about it. I spoke with Associate Medical Officer Howard Shapiro.
6: Do you think this is an effective tool to help protect public health?
17: So it is, in that the air quality inside those spaces is definitely better than what it is outside.
10: The city launched these spaces in 2024 and last year set up air monitors inside and outside all of them to make sure they were adequately filtering the air.
17: So they definitely are there and providing clean air. As you pointed out, the difficulty is, by and large, they're not very well attended.
10: People often just don't want to leave their homes, he says.
17: And secondly, you know, something like a civic center, there's not a lot to draw people in. Although we are looking at trying to expand the locations we have on offer to other places where there might be more for people to do.
10: Samantha Green, the doctor who worked at the women's shelter, suggests having support services or meal programs in clean air spaces might draw more people. Public funding for better at-home filtration systems would also help, she argues. But she says there's only so much that can be done to adapt.
9: So we do need to tackle this at the root source, at the cause, which is burning fossil fuels and causing climate change, which we know is driving more wildfires.
10: Shapiro said something similar in a kind of surprising way for someone whose job it is to help the city protect public health. He said there's not that much the city can actually do.
17: I think it's a good demonstration that mitigation is the inferior option to prevention, right? There's certain things you can do for a forest fire or a heat wave, but there's going to be additional health effects or things that arise even with your best mitigation efforts compared to not having it all in the first place.
1: Carolyn Beeler in Toronto is with us again. So there's not much city governments can do. Is that really the takeaway from that expert with the Toronto Department of Public Health?
6: That's what he told me. And I repeated that phrasing back to him. And he said, yeah, that's what I'm saying. There's not that much that city governments can do.
1: So where do people in Toronto go from here?
6: Well, he did say that there are more things that individuals can do to protect themselves, like wearing masks that fit well, improving AC systems to improve the air quality in homes, even jerry-rigging kind of DIY air filters at home. I wanted to hear more about that, so I reached out to one more person, a professor of disaster and emergency management at York University, which is just outside of Toronto, and he had some really good tips, which we will hear more about later on in the show.
1: I am looking forward to that. The World's Carolyn Beeler reporting from Toronto. Thank you very much.
6: Thanks, Marco.
1: A quick update on royal politics in Japan. Parliament there has approved an historic revision to the 19th century imperial house law. It's generating controversy for reaffirming that only paternal lineage males can become emperor. In a concession to concerns about the shrinking imperial family, the revisions now allow the adoption of distant male relatives into the family. But it also affirms that Emperor Naruhito's 24-year-old daughter, Princess Aiko, cannot ascend to the throne. The princess is hugely popular, and many Japanese want her to be the emperor's successor. The male-only succession rule means the emperor's younger brother is next in line, then his 19-year-old nephew. It turns out that old habits die hard when it comes to the 1,500-year-old hereditary institution.

0: This is The World. I'm Marco Werman. Today marked day 20 of a hunger strike for an Indian political activist in Delhi. Sonam Wangchuk has been protesting in support of the Cockroach Junta Party. That is the name of the party. We'll explain in a moment. Wangchuk said he was supporting the Cockroach Party's calls for the country's education minister to resign.
1: The whole education system has immense problems, but even the examinations are failing. So, of course, when young people raise their voice for that, education being my field for the last 40 years, it was natural for me.
0: In that interview with the BBC last month, Wangchuk said his hunger strike would continue until the minister resigns or he dies. In solidarity, dozens of protesters have joined him in fasting on the streets of the Indian capital. Mukhalika Banerjee is a political anthropologist who stays across democracy in India at the London School of Economics. Mukhalika, I need you to start by explaining the Cockroach Party name. Most listeners would find that to be improbable for a political movement, or at least for one that wants to be taken seriously. So what's the origin of the name?
2: So this party was set up by a bunch of students in the middle of May, so almost exactly 2 months ago. The Chief Justice of India, when hearing a case about senior advocates and who should get the title of that, made a remark saying that these young people who don't have jobs and they become activists and protesters and social media influencers, they are like cockroaches and do harm to society. These words were then taken up by Abhijit Dibke and his comrades, and they set up a party called Cockroach Janata Party, taking ownership, owning this name, which was hurled as abuse, calling themselves cockroaches, as the Chief Justice had done. And of course, the name also mirrors and evokes the Bharatiya Janata Party, which is Prime Minister Modi and the ruling party in Delhi at the moment.
0: So would you say that the Cockroach Party has a political platform? I mean, what do they stand for?
2: So their initial stated objective was really to draw the government's attention to the dire state of the education system in India. And in particular, what had happened in the middle of May was NEET, which is the National Eligibility and Entrance Test, which is a national exam where millions of students take this exam every year. It's a joint entrance exam to all medical and dental colleges across India. Students spend a whole year preparing for it, etc. And this year, not for the first time, after the exam was held, it was cancelled because it was found that the examination paper that had been used had been leaked and had been in circulation before the exam. So the examination was considered null and void and they were going to hold it again. I think your listeners need to understand that taking this exam for a vast majority of Indians is a huge outlay of money and resources and time.
0: Right.
2: More than 20 students killed themselves. They committed suicide. They just couldn't bear the thought of taking this exam again. It's entirely multiple choice, very stressful. People mortgage homes and land in order to pay the fees for coaching colleges, you know, so families invest a lot of time, not to speak of the young people, 18-year-olds, who actually take this examination.
0: Okay, interesting. So now let's talk about this man who seems to be among the party's most stalwart supporters, Sonam Wangchuk. Who is he exactly in this movement and why is he so exercised by the education minister to go on this hunger strike?
2: So Sonam Wangchuk is known to be an environmentalist, an educationist, a climate activist in the northernmost part of India, Ladakh, and has been known for his work on, you know, as an engineer and an innovator in the space of climate science, but also as an educator setting up schools and training institutions. So he's been in this education space, like he said in that interview, for more than four decades. He's now just coming up to his 60th birthday. So this has been a lifelong passion of his, and he's known for this. He's won numerous national and international awards for his climate activism. And Sonam Wangchuk, who, by the way, has been incarcerated for several months and was only released from jail earlier this year, was free and decided to throw his considerable weight behind the students to support their cause.
0: Well, Mukulika, you explained very clearly what's at stake with these exams. People go into debt. The anxiety of passing and success leads to people taking their lives. So we've seen dozens of people join the hunger strike. What sort of traction has the Cockroach Junta Party gained?
2: So it has now had exactly the effect it was hoping to have. What we need to understand is that hunger strikes in India have a particular valency. People understand the significance of it. In India, not eating is a sign of protest. And this is true even within the family. If somebody is upset with an argument, one of the first ways they show their upset is to refuse to have dinner that night, for instance. And this is not unnoticed. People see that this is a very powerful gesture. In the same vein, Gandhi, most famously, Mahatma Gandhi, used this as political protest during the independence struggle against the British colonial government and used it as a political tool. So hunger strikes, they have currently in India a very strong political currency. It's a big statement to make. And that's why when somebody like Sonam Wangchuk, who is pretty much a household name, goes on hunger strike, everybody sits up and takes notice because it's significant. And when he says, I'm going to fast unto death, he means it.
0: How has Narendra Modi's ruling party responded to Wangchuk's hunger strike or the Cockroach Junta Party's demands for the education minister to resign?
2: It is as if it doesn't exist. So there has been a stance of complete and utter indifference.
0: Mukulika, as of yesterday, Wangchuk's doctor said he's lost about 20 pounds. He refuses to end his fast. Where do you see things evolving at this point?
2: He seems quite determined to continue in his fast. A number of civil society groups, international groups of writers, academics, activists, filmmakers, a huge range of Indians, both in India and outside India, many based in the US, have been writing appeals to Wangchuk to call off his fast and also simultaneously asking the government of India to respond in some way to what is happening under their noses. But Wangchuk's response to anyone asking him to end his fast is to say, ask the government to respond. Don't ask me to end my fast. I'm not the problem. The problem is the government not listening to the students. Sadly, we've had one hunger fast end in the death of the protester not so long ago in India. And I think at this point, everybody is very aware that this is a distinct possibility and just hope that it doesn't happen that way.
0: That's Mukulika Banerjee. She's a political anthropologist at the London School of Economics who researches India's democracy.

Coming up, a Pennsylvania prison tries a Scandinavian approach to corrections, and it's getting good reviews from inmates and guards. You're listening to The World.

0: This is The World. I'm Marco Werman. The wildfire smoke that choked off Toronto this week did not stay there. Winds blew that smoke south through the Midwest, across New York, and to Boston. We heard Carolyn Beeler's reporting earlier on how wildfire smoke is a growing problem across North America. We also promised you some news you could use on how to keep yourself safe. For that, earlier today, Carolyn spoke with Eric Kennedy in Toronto. He's a professor of disaster and emergency management at York University.
1: Eric, the Toronto Health Department told me that there's only so much that they can do to protect people from wildfire smoke. Do you agree with that assessment?
2: I think when it comes to smoke, this is really a whole of society challenge. And honestly, with indoor air quality in general, it's a whole of society challenge. We need everyone from individuals when they're making decisions up to our governments and society as a whole to work together to address this challenge.
1: So let's talk about individuals. Regardless of what the city could or should do, there is an urgent need for people to protect themselves now. A lot of people across North America are probably wondering how to do that. So I want to drill down into what actions people can take. I saw a lot of people all around downtown Toronto yesterday wearing masks. What do we need to know about what works and what doesn't in terms of masking against wildfire smoke?
2: So if you do need to be outdoors, wearing a mask is a great way to reduce the harm that you'll experience from fire smoke. Any mask is going to help provide you with some protection, but if you can get a mask that doesn't have air leaks, that's going to increase how much of the air is being filtered and give you the best protection possible. So make sure that you're bending that nose wire and conforming it to your face. Make sure you're not getting leaks because of the mask's size around the side of your cheeks or under the chin. Finding a mask that fits you well and doesn't have that gappiness or that leaking is really helpful. Same with having a good quality mask. So you'll often see recommendations for KN100 or N95 or KN95 masks. Those provide somewhat better filters than, say, just a surgical, but it's also about that fit piece. They fit better than surgicals. And so you want that fit and that quality working together.
1: So that's when people are outside, but this is, as we've said, an indoor air quality problem too. Are there some key things that people should know about home filtration as smoke becomes more of a problem?
2: Absolutely. So you'll hear lots of advice to stay indoors during fire smoke events, and that is helpful, but you want to make sure that the air you're breathing when you are indoors is clean air and you're not just trapping yourself indoor with bad air quality. In order to help with that, you can do a variety of things. So if you have a central air system like a furnace or a central air conditioner, that probably has a filter on it. Make sure you know what the best filter is that your system allows, and make sure that that system is actually running. You don't want to put on more of a filter in terms of rating than the system can handle, because that can damage the system and reduce airflow. But you do want as good a filter as you're able to run on your particular system. Whether or not you have central air like that, you can also be using air purifiers to enhance the air quality inside. Air cleaners are really simple in practice. They're just a fan and a filter, and they're moving air through that filter to get particulate matter out of it. And so having air cleaners around the house is going to help reduce the particulates that are there, which is good for your health, both in the short term, in terms of like the irritation you might feel or exacerbated asthma, but it's also good for your health in the long term. And so keeping that clean indoor air environment by using those air cleaners is really helpful.
1: A lot of the people I spoke with yesterday were talking about how this issue of smoke has become so regular. This is the new normal. Do homeowners, do landlords need to change the way they think about this more broadly?
2: Yeah, everybody needs to change how they're thinking about this. We honestly probably need a clean air indoor revolution for so many reasons, not just fire smoke.
0: That was Professor of Disaster and Emergency Management Eric Kennedy speaking with my colleague Carolyn Beeler. For those of you not in the path of the smoke plume, you can see the thick wildfire haze for yourself on our YouTube channel. We are at The World News GBH. There are some 2 million people incarcerated in U.S. prisons. About 40,000 of them are released every year without much training to integrate back into society. But what if the American prison experience was reimagined to the benefit of inmates and to corrections officers who currently have an average life expectancy 20 years less than the average American? Corrections officials in Pennsylvania are trying an experiment that incorporates a Scandinavian mindset. Christina Quinn from the Fighting Crime podcast visited the experimental wing to see how a different model of incarceration works.
3: SCI Chester, short for State Correctional Institution, is a medium security men's prison a half hour south of Philadelphia. Razor wire fences tower over the 9-acre brick complex. I'm here to get a closer look at Little Scandinavia, the redesigned housing unit that is part of the Scandinavian Prison Project. To appreciate the difference in prison conditions, I am first shown a cell block in the general population, or GenPop for short, just down the hall from Little Scandinavia. Allison Murphy leads the tour. She's the superintendent's assistant.
4: All right, buddy.
3: Our tour was a series of open, step in, wait for the door to lock. Open, step in, wait for the door to lock. Finally, after a series of stop and locks, we arrive at D block.
4: Different smells, darker, louder over here.
3: 128 inmates to one officer seems kind of crazy to me, but in SCI Chester, that's the norm. And that lone officer is sitting inside a circular desk at the center of the block. Metal tables and chairs are bolted to the floor. The lighting is somehow dim yet harsh, and yeah, it's noisy. And there was an odd tension in the air. The distinction between that block and Little Scandinavia, only a short walk away, was immediately obvious. Once I stepped inside, the first thing I noticed was an airbrushed sign that said Little Scandinavia in cursive. The paint and lighting inside Little Scandinavia is warmer. The common area has vinyl-covered couches that are not bolted to the floor. And the corrections officers have their own office.
5: First day, I felt very proud. But I also felt taken aback by it. It looked nothing like what it looked like before. And the energy was completely different.
3: My guide in Little Scandinavia is Paige Devane, a corrections officer based full-time in the housing unit since it began. Previously, she worked in GenPop.
5: The energy was lighter. It didn't feel so closed in. It didn't feel so damp and heavy and dim here. It felt new and fresh and like we had opportunity.
3: But not everyone was convinced. Chief among them, the woman who runs SCI Chester, Superintendent Gina Clark.
6: I wasn't a fan of Scandinavia, I'll tell you that, when it opened. I still had that old school corrections mindset, like, what are you kidding? You know, I just thought it was going to be a disaster. I said, this is never going to work. We're giving them too much freedom. People are going to take advantage of it. I could not have been more wrong than thinking that. The biggest thing I probably learned from Scandinavia is the sense of community and how that community can change people.
3: Back in the Little Scandinavia housing unit, I was seeing things I would not expect to find in a prison block.
7: I see a beautiful giant fish tank that is immaculate. And I mean, there are countless plants here.
5: Bringing greenery to any space is a good thing. One of the key principles that we brought back were the idea that we can improve safety for staff and residents alike through building rapport. Obviously, on a housing unit with one officer and 20 residents, there's no way you can build rapport with anyone, and it's quite frankly frowned upon.
3: But fraternization, building rapport between corrections officers and residents is integral to Little Scandinavia. This is not typical, but nothing is typical here. Inmates aren't even called inmates. They're called residents.
5: This is where the magic happens, our kitchen.
8: Hi, guys.
9: Good morning.
8: Good morning.
9: Good morning.
8: Drew, what are you making?
9: Oh, grilled cheese and potato wedges.
5: Grilled cheese and potato wedges.
7: That sounds delicious.
5: Easy. Yeah. Easy peasy. Yeah. We have a lot of communal meals, which is wonderful.
3: In Norway, inmates can buy groceries from the prison's commissary. That wasn't possible at SCI Chester, so they rejiggered the formula a bit and set up a prisoner shopping program with ShopRite supermarkets. They can take money they earn in the prison's work program and purchase groceries with it, like in real life. And for many of these men who came into prison as teenagers, learning how to budget and cook are not skills they had before starting their sentences.
7: I'm noticing that guys are going in and out of their rooms freely.
5: Yes. So we're in the hours of 8 a.m. to 3 p.m. It's productivity time. They're going to be working on something constructive, but they can come in and out of their rooms as they please during this time.
7: There was one more place on my tour that Paige was excited to show me.
5: When we went to Norway, I was taken aback by how much green space there was. Mm-hmm. Divane. So we have been afforded a space that we can come outside, enjoy the fresh air, listen to the birds.
7: That's really lovely. It's a garden.
5: It is. We have a garden out here. The guys will come out, hang out at night, and just flex.
7: The academics behind the Scandinavian Prison Project are Jordan Hyatt, a professor at Drexel University in Pennsylvania, and Sinova Anderson, a professor at the University of Oslo. Jordan was at SCI Chester when I visited.
10: We've taken groups of officers to Scandinavia three times over the past few years.
7: The whole idea began in 2018.
10: Frontline correctional officers were able to travel abroad to Scandinavia to see firsthand kind of how that system worked, getting the chance to work on the blocks and experience firsthand how their Scandinavian counterparts do their job. Those are the staff who then come back and propose the kinds of changes. They are the experts in corrections. They are the ones who do the job here. If you look at what they've done here at Chester, it's changes that are big, it's changes that are small, but it's also changes that are sometimes a lot less visible, right? Thinking about the way that the staff are trained and they're given the autonomy to run a unit in a very different way.
7: Everyone who is in the general population units has the chance to move into Little Scandinavia when a spot opens up. Jordan says this lottery process allows his team to conduct a randomized control trial on how moving into this kind of living environment can affect a person.
10: We are very interested in seeing whether or not there was an increase in violence. It has been the case so far that incidents of violence on the unit are very, very rare and much rarer than perhaps in the rest of the facility.
7: In Norway, corrections officers go through 2 years of training, both practical and in the classroom. And this level of education and support for COs is a critical piece of this project.
10: The Little Scandinavia unit provides an opportunity to not only kind of rethink the way that a prison housing unit could be, but also a way to document that in ways that go beyond kind of their traditional metrics. So we want to understand what is it like to have a single cell? How does that impact their sleep quality? And how do these kind of non-traditional measures of understanding prison climate possibly provide us a window into understanding the lived experience of incarceration? And also, how does that translate to staff well-being? And there's a growing body of research that suggests that these two groups are intrinsically linked.
7: This all sounds great and pretty groovy. Some might even argue Little Scandinavia is a little too groovy. Brett Buckland is the research director at Pennsylvania's Department of Corrections, and he's on the advisory board of the Scandinavian Prison Project.
11: I think my prior was that we probably would have a null impact here, at least on recidivism. We probably wouldn't reduce recidivism, but not make people worse either. But in general, I would think that's a leading indicator that a person's on the right track to personal growth. If we're seeing more positive behavior in prison and more growth, then that should translate to the outside. But I do want to hedge there because we don't have the recidivism results. And let's say even if we do find a reduction in recidivism, is it enough of a reduction to justify the cost? Because every bit of money that we spend on that is a bit of money that we can't spend on something else, somewhere else.
7: In 2013, Pennsylvania's Department of Corrections sent Brett to Europe before the project began. He admits he was struck by what he saw and thought there were things they could or should incorporate back in Pennsylvania.
11: One of the most impressive things to me was the staff training that they do over there in their prison system. They put their corrections officers through a 2-year training before they're on the job. And I think we're at like 5 weeks here in Pennsylvania.
7: The corrections officers who work in Little Scandinavia volunteered and were chosen on merit, handpicked for the job. Given that, they could be primed to appreciate the benefits.
11: It may work at SCI Chester or in a limited environment, but when we kind of scale this more broadly, pick kind of the average staff person, could that have the same results?
7: Personal space is a privilege only afforded to Little Scandinavia, something this inmate doesn't take for granted.
12: My name is Lewis. Been here on the Scandinavia Housing Unit for approximately 3.5 years now.
7: Were you in Gen Pop before?
12: Was on Gen Pop for a few years, and at the time I had been incarcerated for about 16, 17 years, and I've been incarcerated now for going on 20.
7: So how much longer are you going to be here?
12: 2 years and a few months, so not really long anymore.
7: Do you feel like this space will allow you to re-enter the real world, so to speak, with greater ease?
12: Yes, absolutely. I just signed up and put an application in for Eastern University to get my associate's degree in liberal arts. And just having this space here with no interruptions, growing to a better person.
7: While it's still too early in the Little Scandinavia Project to determine exactly how effective this initiative is on reducing recidivism, it's clear the residents appreciate the difference it is making on their lives inside prison.
5: I think the men feel safe in the housing unit. I think the staff feel safe in the housing unit. I've actually never felt safer working in corrections than I do over here, which is interesting because every single thing we do over here is counterintuitive to the way that I was trained. But I feel much safer. The population feels safer. And really, that was our goal when we created this housing unit, to create an environment where the men could elect to change. Having the opportunity to work on this housing unit has absolutely improved my quality of life. The life expectancy of our corrections officer is 58. They say you might get like 40 checks before you die after you retire.
7: Is the correlation there just the stress?
5: Stress, yeah, absolutely. And the mental health, the statistics for mental health, it's horrifying if you look at the statistics. It's terrible.
7: What's the difference between working an eight-hour shift here versus an eight-hour shift in Gen Pop?
5: It's not as draining. You don't feel defeated. Some days you can walk into a general population housing unit and 5 minutes in feel like your day is shot. It doesn't feel that way over here. I feel excited to be here.
7: And what's it like coming home as compared to how it was when you were in Gen Pop?
5: Well, I cry a lot less. So, and that's the truth, honestly. Leaving here now, I don't cry. I've got teammates with me every single day. We are better together.
7: And in Little Scandinavia, it seems like this community of residents and correctional officers are better together, sharing this environment. The signs are so encouraging that the Pennsylvania Department of Corrections is expanding this model to 3 other state prisons. Here's Jordan Hyatt again.
10: This is a way of rethinking the role of a correction officer, rethinking the way that housing units can be run or should be run, and using the Scandinavian model as an inspiration for those changes.
7: Researchers in Oslo and Pennsylvania are still crunching the data to see what kind of impact Scandinavian-style prisons have on reducing recidivism and staff turnover. Even though the evidence is only anecdotal at this point, Little Scandinavia is much more peaceful than the rest of SCI Chester. Does that make it enough of a success? Skeptics like Brett Buckland argue this kind of program only works if there is a significant return on investment. In the meantime, Pennsylvania is willing to find out. From the evidence I saw there, it's no surprise the pilot is being expanded. I'm Christina Quinn.
0: Christina's report comes to us from the Fighting Crime podcast, Little Scandinavia, an American prison experiment. Still to come, a defense of the International Criminal Court as Washington calls for its dismantling. 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

0: This is The World. I'm Marco Werman. Secretary of State Marco Rubio is stepping up the Trump administration's attacks on the International Criminal Court. This week, he accused the court of targeting the United States and its allies. Rubio says Washington is prepared to weaken the court through sanctions and diplomatic pressure. Critics warn that the move could undermine one of the world's main institutions for prosecuting atrocities and crimes against humanity. The World's Shirin Jafari has more.
1: Rubio made his threats to the ICC in a media blitz. An op-ed in the Wall Street Journal, a statement on the State Department's website, and a video posted on social media.
2: As we speak, the ICC and its friends are waging a war against our country, not with bullets or missiles, but with statutes and compacts and the force of so-called international law.
1: Rubio said that the court undermines American sovereignty by trying to investigate U.S. personnel. Its unelected judges, thousands of miles away, he said, are planning to prosecute Americans who are only trying to protect their country. He ended with this.
2: If they believe they can deprive us of our sovereignty, we will teach them the full meaning of American resolve.
3: The strange thing about Rubio's remarks is that they are fighting what is, for the most part, a really pretty non-existent threat.
1: Rebecca Hamilton teaches law at American University, Washington. She's a former prosecution lawyer at the ICC. She says the ICC's threats are non-existent because the U.S. is not a member of the court. So it has no jurisdiction over the U.S. and Americans unless they've committed wrongdoing in a member state territory.
3: And even then, there is U.S. legislation that would protect U.S. service members. And at the end of the day, the key thing to remember is that the ICC is a court of last resort, which means that it cannot prosecute a case under its own statute if there is a domestic jurisdiction that is able and willing to prosecute.
1: She says the secretary is speaking to a couple of different audiences.
3: This is a low-cost way of signaling to the Israeli government, we support you, and to sending that same message to domestic constituencies here in the U.S. that support Israel's actions in Gaza.
1: In 2024, the ICC issued arrest warrants for Israeli Prime Minister Benjamin Netanyahu and former Defense Minister Yoav Gallant over alleged war crimes in Gaza. Another audience Rubio is addressing, Hamilton says, are U.S. service members who are increasingly being asked to participate in operations that might have legal implications.
3: This involves the boat strikes that we're seeing in the Caribbean, also actions in Venezuela, El Salvador, Iran.
1: The ICC was created in 2002 with the goal of prosecuting those accused of genocide, war crimes, and crimes against humanity. 125 countries are members, but the U.S. has never ratified the court's founding treaty. Hamilton says U.S.'s attacks on the court is not new. Rubio's comments this week reminded her of similar attempts by George W. Bush following criticisms about U.S.'s wars in Iraq and Afghanistan. But Eugene Kontrovich, who teaches law at George Mason University, says Rubio is right. It is time for the court to be dismantled.
4: In its 25 years of existence, it has only convicted, after final appeals, 6 defendants for core atrocity crimes. 6 in 25 years. And these were all African warlords.
1: Kontrovich raises multiple criticisms. One weakness, he says, is that the court doesn't have the power to enforce its own decisions. It doesn't have a military or a police force.
4: I think the ICC is not worth fighting for. I think the fact that Europe's going to do it is kind of more about dogma and kind of quasi-spiritual beliefs about global justice than about any practical business.
1: European countries who are more supportive of the court, he says, will likely push back against any American pressures. Tom Dannenbaum, who teaches law at Stanford, points out that in his remarks, Secretary of State Rubio didn't offer any concrete steps that the U.S. is planning to take. That doesn't mean it won't. In fact, in the past, the U.S. has imposed sanctions on several judges, prosecutors, and civil society organizations working with the court. It can also pressure countries who are members to leave. Dannenbaum admits that the ICC needs improvements, but he also points to its successes. For example, when the former Philippine president, Rodrigo Duterte, was arrested and transferred to The Hague to appear before judges.
5: This is an individual who, when he was perpetrating alleged crimes in the Philippines was the president of that country and seemed untouchable. But ultimately, the Philippines was the state that transferred him to the International Criminal Court precisely because it recognized that this was really the only institution that could be the institution through which accountability for Duterte's actions would be effectively pursued.
1: Rebecca Hamilton, who served at the ICC as a prosecutor, says we can acknowledge the court's shortcomings and aim to improve it without dismantling it altogether.
3: For victims of atrocity crimes, and I've spoken to so many around the world, simply knowing that there is an impartial court out there in the international system that is willing to say this harm was done to you by this person, that brings enormous validation and means a lot to them.
1: That is not enough, she says, but it's a start. Hamilton says that one obvious way for American officials and service members to avoid possible prosecution is to not commit crimes in the first place. For the world, I'm Shirin Jafori.
0: The World Cup wraps up this weekend, as you know. Either Argentina will repeat their 2022 victory or Spain will stop them. I don't think we need a reminder, though, of who's already won. Cape Verde. The world fell in love with the Blue Sharks and their extraordinary goalie, Vozinha, and Cape Verde felt the love as they made their improbable and historic run to the round of 32. With two final matches remaining, it's a good time to check in on the soundtrack for a Friday night in Praia, the capital of those islands off the west coast.

As luck would have it, climbing up the top 20 on the Apple Music charts in Cape Verde is this number, courtesy of Cape Verdean pop star Elio Batala. It also features Jojay, one of the country's top musical collaborators, who, by the way, is slated to play some dates in the U.S. later this year, including in the large Cape Verdean market of Boston. This is Obrigado, or Thank You.

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1: That was The World from PRX. The program was recorded earlier in the day.
2: The following program was previously recorded by NHK World Japan.
3: This is Asian View from NHK World Japan. I'm Yoshio Gasuwara. A new Japanese company is teaming up with AI chip giant NVIDIA. Noetra says it'll use NVIDIA's latest chips to develop core technologies for physical AI. The firm was founded by Sony Group, SoftBank, NEC, Honda Motor, and other major companies with the aim of developing homegrown AI. Physical AI powers robots and other systems to perceive their surroundings and act on their own. The technology is expected to be deployed across a wide range of sectors, including manufacturers facing labor shortages. The project is worth more than $2.3 billion. Taiwan Semiconductor Manufacturing Company says its sales and profit hit all-time quarterly highs in the 3 months from April to June. The world's biggest contract chipmaker says revenue rose 36% from a year earlier to just over $40 billion. Net income jumped more than 77% to around $22 billion. TSMC attributes the record results to strong sales of AI chips. A Japanese government survey shows that the percentage of working mothers in households with children under 18 is now over 81%. That's the highest level on record. The finding comes from the Labor Ministry's annual survey of living conditions. Nearly 35% of households with children have mothers who work as regular employees. About 36% have mothers who work as non-regular employees. The ministry believes an increase in the number of men taking childcare leave has helped create an environment in which women can keep working as regular employees. This is NHK World Japan.
4: Feel that?
5: That's the thrill of the Northern Super League. And it's back on CBC Gem, with six fierce clubs battling all season long for glory. From coast to coast, Canada's first professional women's soccer league is bringing the heat. For the fans who live for the roar of the crowd, the last-minute winner, and the moments that make sports unforgettable, this is your season. Watch the Northern Super League all season on CBC Gem.
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6: And I'm Ian Hanna-Mansing, host of the Sunday afternoon

0: or do some of that work.
1: You gods don't speak in ways we understand.
2: Who doesn't understand pain? Or blood? The gods told you.
1: Then I defy the gods.
0: I just love Zendaya in that role, by the way, just going like, you guys don't understand all the messages we've been sending you, which is just like the thing that she keeps doing over and over again in the movie. The Odyssey was written by Homer nearly 3,000 years ago. I'm here to tell you it will be difficult for me to spoil a story that is that old. That's just not a thing that we can do. However, what I'm going to try to do is try to summarize a story in like less than 30 seconds, just so we're all kind of quickly caught up and everybody listening is like, okay, I have some footing here. And so the Odyssey is a story of Odysseus. He's the king of Ithaca. He's been away. He's been away for some time because he's been fighting in the Trojan Wars. And then the Trojan Wars are over. Thank God. Thanks to Odysseus for actually, you know, helping manage to end these wars. However, he's got to get back. He's got to get back to Ithaca because his wife has been without him for some time, his wife Penelope, and she's trying to fend off all these suitors who are like, we think your husband's dead. He's been away for quite some time. Meanwhile, his son Telemachus is like, you know what? I got to go. I think my dad's alive. I got to go figure out exactly the thing that has happened to him. That is roughly the story of the Odyssey, because a few things happen to Odysseus on the way that delay him, shall we say. And the last thing I'll say is that, like, anytime you see a narrative of a homecoming, a hero who leaves home, even though they don't really want to leave home, and they get into some trials and tribulations, and then they come back, we're all doing iterations of the Odyssey. We've been doing that for some time. Moana is the Odyssey, but also in Hawaii. You know what I mean? Okay, so anyway.
3: And we're bound. Exactly.
4: Finding Nemo.
0: Exactly. It's all the Odyssey.
5: All the most important ones.
0: Like Moana, and that's it. That's exactly right. So all of this to say, there are a lot of expectations because, like, this is a foundational text of Western canon, Rad. You are an OG fan of the Odyssey. You literally named your daughter Penelope. Tell me about the expectations you had for this movie. Did it measure up to it?
4: You know, funny thing is, I didn't have the highest expectations for this movie. Like, let me qualify that. I mean, like, of course, in my household, we were very excited for this movie because of the Penelope factor. Yes, yeah. We did literally name her after this book that I fell in love with, or specifically this character who I fell in love with when I read the picture book version of the Odyssey in the eighth grade. I was like, I named my daughter Penelope, and that happened. Yeah. So we were very excited because Anne Hathaway, who we love in our house, is playing Penelope. That was it. But in terms of the movie, like, look, I wasn't as excited because I'm not the biggest Christopher Nolan fan, right? Yeah. You know, like, he's not a PTA in my mind, right? And so, and then
0: Paul Thomas Anderson, for those who don't exist in the film world all the time, but yes.
4: Yeah. And on top of that, like, you know, Nolan adapting the Odyssey, I'm like, get a load of this guy, right? Like, he's gonna adapt. Like, you know how
0: there's
4: old,
0: a hubris in that.
4: Yeah, there's a hubris in that. I mean, you know how long the Odyssey is? Like, you know that a lot of this movie is Penelope knitting? Like, you know, like, it's like, it's not exactly like a story that that is easily, you know, contained within a 3-hour movie. Without that kind of wear. And, you know, watching the movie, it's certainly, you do feel that journey. You do feel the wear and tear, especially in the first 2 hours, and the redundancy of, like, kind of like, you know, the Odysseus and his men going from one obstacle to another in a way that's still beautiful to look at, in a way that still has this cumulative emotional force that then builds up to this final act where then that's when it really blew me away. So when you finally get to the end of this movie, it really did actually surpass any expectations that I had. And I feel like, hey, I want to steal a pun from one of the headlines. Christopher Nolan hit a homer.
0: Boo.
4: I'll tell you this.
5: That's all the time I have.
0: I don't think I exhaled in the last 45 minutes. That's how in it I was in this movie. But we'll get to that in a moment. I think there's a moment for me, David, where I was sitting down in the theater and going, oh, I didn't realize that Christopher Nolan has just been making the Odyssey for the last 15 years or so. And then you get to him actually making the Odyssey. You're like, oh, he did it in Interstellar. And he did it a little bit in Inception. And he did it, you know, like he's kind of kept on returning to this before literally making the Odyssey. I know you had some doubts walking into the theater, David. Tell me about whether your doubts were erased.
5: Yeah, I mean, not to echo too exactly what Rad was saying, but I came into it with somewhat similar reservations. I mean, I think it's interesting the way you just framed it, because yes, on the one hand, Christopher Nolan has been making some version and telling some version of the story throughout his entire career. But on the other hand, he is modern cinema's sort of reigning rationalist. I mean, even in his most far-fetched movies like Interstellar and, to I guess a lesser extent, The Prestige, there is a real scientific ethos behind them. And so the idea of him tackling a fundamentally supernatural story that hinges on gods and monsters made me a little bit nervous about his approach. And I was also, and I know I'm in the minority on this, but as someone who does generally find Christopher Nolan fascinating, I was a little bit frustrated with Oppenheimer, a very successful movie by any metric. But I found that the film struggled with the interiority of the Robert Oppenheimer character. I think it's a very complicated man, which is the exact words that Emily Wilson uses in her translation of The Odyssey to introduce Odysseus.
0: Yes.
5: And I worried that in a story like The Odyssey, which is a lot more action driven and externalized, that complication might be lost. And so I was very pleasantly surprised, like Rad, that the movie, to my mind, does a much better job of finding the humanity in this person for all of his complications than Nolan has done in the past. And I think that this is really a story about the way that Nolan tells it anyway, about a man journeying, I think, back to his humanity after the fall of Troy, realizing the violence, like Oppenheimer, that he's wrought upon the world and trying to restore some of himself. And I think that the movie does a beautiful job of rendering that process for him. That's the journey he's really undertaking. So for me, it succeeded enormously.
0: Tana, the thing that I'm struggling with in this conversation is to try to keep two things separate. And I think, like, honestly, you could do two separate shows about this movie. One is like purely about the stuff that's on the screen, right? The things you're actually watching in the movie. And then the second thing is like the political and philosophical underpinnings of this movie and what Nolan is trying to say, because ultimately this is a movie about an argument about how civilizations fall. And actually, like, the thing that makes them fall is not quite the thing that, you know, you seem to think that make them fall. It's kind of like when you begin to believe the wrong stories about your civilization, that is actually when you begin to fall. Like, that to me, like, that's the thing that I got out of this movie. But as a message, shall we say, what is this movie trying to do politically and socially, do you think?
6: I think for me, this is very much an anti-war film. I like the fact that, as much as obviously the Trojan War happens in the Iliad, and this is just kind of like a catalyst to understand the jumping off point for Odysseus's journey, the way in which you said there, David, about this journey of, like, kind of, for me, that was like a journey of atonement. Like, how do I grapple with the stuff I've done that actually goes against the very moral standings that I live by in my life? So one of the big things is Zeus's law that is brought up a lot. There's also the idea of the Greek idea of xenia, which is kind of guest friendship, like hospitality. And as we go on, we see how, yes, this victory, this pursuit of power might have been cunning, but it's also very anti the attitude in which he lives a personal life by.
0: Yeah.
6: And so for me, this is really about, like, I think Nolan has always done this. You said, like, he has been making The Odyssey, but he's always really interested in, like, the fractured psyche, and certainly with male characters. But I think when we talk about civilization, so much of that has been patriarchal rule. So for me, this is about the kind of fractured psyche of patriarchal civilization and the ways in which today a story like this can be as resonant as it was back then, because, you know, I don't want to spoil anything, but it's really about, like, we don't learn from it. We forget. We forget that we've been playing the same record. It's the same cycle. So for me, this was, you know, I don't think Nolan has been a person who really speaks politically outside of his films, but I think definitely from the last couple of films, it felt like he's talking about what's going on right now. We could get into all of that. But for me, I think that's what we need to be seeing. This is a guy where the film is the talking, and he's having a real critique of the way these powers kind of justify the means, despite living what they call a so-called, like, ethical religious life. Their actions go against that.
0: Yeah, that's exactly the core of the thing that sort of hit me the hardest in that last sort of 45 minutes, right? It's like this idea of Odysseus as a fractured figure that makes you kind of feel like, for a moment, like you're watching Oppenheimer 2, you know, that not that there can be such a thing, but like the same sort of resonance, the same sort of like fractured idea kind of shows up on the screen of the idea of, you know, you've got Odysseus being celebrated by everybody. Like, did you see the Trojan horse thing that he did? That what a maneuver that he did. And I think, like, to me, the elegant tweak that he had, the elegant tweak that Nolan has is he sort of takes that idea to this logical extent, right? Like the idea of like, okay, if Odysseus is going to be celebrated and he's going to be told the story of himself and his the way that he's a hero through the lens of like, this is this one small action that actually managed to win the Trojan War. Mm-hmm. How does that play off for him? You know, as someone who had to violate this very human rule of like, you're giving people a gift and that's the gift that leads to their death, mm-hmm. and spend the rest of your life sort of reckoning with that. He has like these really small fractures that he puts into his movies, and they end up kind of creating a whole sort of moral and emotional world. To me, that's the success of this movie. But is that the thing that you're talking about when you say the last 45 minutes really sing?
4: Absolutely. I mean, like, to pick up on a couple of points that are being made here. I mean, on the one hand, you and David are drawing the connection between Oppenheimer. And so it's like, yes, the Trojan War is his atom bomb, right? And yeah. He's got to reckon with, you know, with kind of the devastating impact of that in a way that people criticized Nolan for not doing as well in Oppenheimer. I mean, yeah. I think you do get the psychological impact in Oppenheimer, but they're like, oh, but you never actually see the devastation that it causes, right? And whereas in this movie, you're seeing the devastation. Odysseus is on the front lines, and then he is living with that on that journey. And then what this movie ends up becoming, maybe in retrospect, because you only feel it in the last 45 minutes yeah. as opposed to later, but you in retrospect, it becomes about those fractures, as you said. And then to Hannah's point, I mean, the reason why I felt it is because I'm feeling it in the world that we are in today. You know, like the way, like in the world that we are in today, where we are tired of this war, we are feeling the tolls of war, we are feeling the tolls of never-ending conflicts and things where people are constantly violating civility, right? Yeah. And then to kind of add on to Hannah's point, I mean, it's interesting, Hannah, you mentioned that like he's never been as, or like that he's rarely as directly political as is in his last two movies. Whereas I feel like, you know, go back to the Dark Knight trilogy and how that was a very direct war on terror allegory.
0: Yeah.
4: And even Dark Knight Rises, fitting in Occupy Wall Street. Like, I do feel like Christopher Nolan can be more direct when he wants to be. And while I felt it, I really felt it, what he was doing in this movie in the context of today's world, I don't know how much I want to praise him for being political.
0: Yeah, you don't have to.
6: Oh, can so I just add?
0: Yes, of course.
6: Could I just add? I think my point was that he never really, outside of his films, he's not really engaging in political conversations.
4: Yeah.
6: Like, he's not the type who's fielding those questions. So it's only through the his films that we can really understand where he stands.
4: Yeah.
6: And I guess that's my point. So you're right. Like, 100% against the industrial military complex in The Dark Knight Rises. But I think like I wish he kind of said it with his chest outside of a camera.
5: To piggyback on both of your points, I do find it interesting, at least to my mind, that his political grandstanding is the wrong word, but the political messaging that he puts into his films is becoming more lucid as the films become larger and more epic in scope. And I found that a lot of the political commentary in the Batman films was very jumbled, particularly by the time you get to The Dark Knight Rises. He was glancing at the military-industrial complex and the War on Terror, but in ways that I think were sort of restrained by the Batman of it all. And here, I think it does hit a lot harder. It's a lot broader. But I think it's better suffused into the texture of the story he's telling.
0: Yeah, and I think it's also more elemental, right? Like the idea of like taking on Oppenheimer, then taking on this story. Like, this is a story that is, you know, is at the very core of Western literature, at the very core of Western canon, and saying, actually, even if you go back to this story, some of us are taking away the wrong message. I think like that's interesting to me. The idea is like he wants to get as primordial as possible in terms of saying, under the hood, the story that we've been willing to believe is maybe not the correct story. I should say, we are now having the one conversation and not the other conversation. We're having the political conversation, not the movie conversation. My name is Alamin Abdul Mahmood, and this show is called Commotion, and Hannah Ehrlich is what I was going to say. David Ehrlich is here, Hannah Flint is here, and Rad 7 Play is here, and we are talking about The Odyssey, and I think the thing we got to do is actually shift to the stuff that you see on the screen, because that's a whole other marvel in its own right. So let's talk about Christopher Nolan's process in terms of making this movie. I just want to play you guys this clip. He's a part of an interview that Christopher Nolan did with Jon Stewart.
7: Those are real boats. That's real water. This is not...
8: Yeah, real boats, real water. It's the Odyssey. I wanted to take the audience on this incredible journey. And for me, I mean, We use every trick in the book, certainly, but the basis of it is to get the actors, get Matt Damon, Tom Holland, Anne Hathaway, everybody, Rob Pattinson, get them out there in the world, find locations, real locations, get a real boat, you know, get out there.
7: Get a real Cyclops.
8: Get a real Cyclops. As close as we could, yep, exactly.
0: And David, there's something extraordinary that happens when you're watching this movie and go, like, they actually did that. The thing that I'm watching is a thing that actually captured, you know, a camera shot that thing, and now I get to see it. Talk to me about how this movie was made, and like, why Christopher Nolan make it so difficult for himself when truly, like, there are many much easier ways to make a movie like this one.
5: It unfolds like a documentary. I mean, especially when you're watching it in IMAX. And we should mention, this is the first narrative film that has ever been shot front to back all in IMAX. So if you are lucky enough to live near a theater with a true IMAX presentation, you can see the entire thing on a massive 16-story screen without the aspect ratio changing. But I think, you know, without downplaying the fact that there is CGI and there are a lot of masterful practical effects and animatronics, for the most part, he's shooting a movie the same way he could have shot this movie in 1950, when Hollywood was churning out a lot more sort of these epic films. And I think that that's really important to him, because his entire ethos, especially with this film, is getting to the texture, the verisimilitude, the reality, and drilling this massive story, this epic of gods and monsters, down to a human level, so that when Odysseus is journeying home, you're not thinking, and this is definitely emphasized by the areas of the story that he chooses to bring up and the parts that he chooses to elide, you're not thinking about what Zeus is doing, what Poseidon's doing. You're just thinking about this jacked Matt Damon, who's got 15 abs somehow, and a giant beard, as he's slogging across the beach, just wanting to get home to his wife and to his son and to the land that he is, you know, ostensibly still king of. And you feel the weight of every step. I think that is more than anything what, on a shot-by-shot basis, Nolan is trying to convey.
0: Hannah, I'm really interested in the fact that, like, in this entire press run, I feel like I've heard these actors talk more about the filmmaking process than I have heard them talk about the characters themselves. That's not normal. Like, you don't normally get actors talking this much about, like, the shooting locations and the ways that they had to shoot, because the IMAX camera is so big that he had to sort of, like, install this, like, mirror rig situation so they could see one another in terms of their eye lines. I'm actually, like, really interested in why you think, like, those actors, Nolan himself, but also those actors, are so willing to make the focus of this press run not the characters, not the plot, but how this movie was made. What's your read on that?
6: I think because they don't often get the opportunity to do it like that, especially on that large scale. But I think it's because, you know, there's this, not to spoil it, but there's a scene with Cersei, and that's, and they're talking about, that's all practical effects, and it's a thing where things transmutate.
0: Thanks for trying not to spoil it, a thing that Cersei did 3,000 years ago. But I take your point.
6: Yeah. I don't know. I don't want to ruin the enjoyment of that scene.
0: It's a phenomenal scene. But continue.
6: But my co-host on my podcast, Clarice Lockery, she was like, this reminds me of American Werewolf in London. And I was like, that's so right. And it's kind of like you're experiencing different genres of movies within this film. Because as you said, David, like, the supernatural elements of it. I think because, like, it's an IMAX, so there's a sense of, this is the first kind of doing it fully. I know Sinners did technically do quite a lot in IMAX, but I think that's a slightly different technical thing on that front. Yeah. But I think there's something about, they've spent 7 months on this, of their lives on this. You know, I've interviewed Himesh Patel and John Leguizamo, and it's like, it's exhausting, like the physicality of actually doing it. But I think, I don't know, you have the idea of method acting. Is there like an equivalent of method filmmaking where you're so like, I'm throwing you in there. This is like Bear Grylls. You're going to, like, Fear Factor. You're going to go in and do it. Yeah. And I think the product of is that they feel it. And in a way, they don't have to think about the characters much. Like, if you're on a green screen and you happen to act towards like a tennis ball or like not feeling it, you know, a lot of Star Wars nowadays is on that kind of the LED wall thing that they have.
0: Yeah.
6: And like, they're not actually feeling it. So it kind of takes away that added bit of acting where they can just be the characters. So maybe that's part of it. Like, having no sets actually improves their characterization and performance. And certainly looking at it, it is amazing. It feels like I feel the world. I feel the weather. I saw this IMAX and I saw a film called Godland, which is a Icelandic film by Hilna Palmason. And like, that just feels, I feel the whole breadth of like the climate within that film. Yeah. And it reminded me of that watching The Odyssey, because I felt like, I know I'm in these places. I feel the lighting of it represented the places that they're in. You felt this journey on screen without having to oversaturate it. You soundstage, you know, you're there with them.
0: Yeah. I think go ahead.
5: I was just going to say, the irony is that, you know, the IMAX camera, which is the biggest tool in their arsenal in pursuit of this realism, was so big that it made it impossible for the actors to see each other in some of the more intimate scenes. It blocked their eye lines. So they did have to create an elaborate system of mirrors so that Tom Holland could see Anne Hathaway reacting to him as he acted, and vice versa. So they did still have to make these cheats in order to have that sense of reality. But everything Hannah's saying, it comes through so palpably, for sure.
6: Well, at least they saw her face and not his head as well, I guess.
5: I mean, but that's what's so important to Nolan. He preserved that, you know, without having to go the tennis ball route. He found a way.
0: Okay, I do want to actually spend a moment talking about some of those performances, because those performances are quite incredible. And I just want to play you guys this moment. It's Anne Hathaway playing Penelope and talking to her son Telemachus, played by Tom Holland.
9: Look at this great house. It's not as old as knowledge. At the mercy of some greedy, unwanted guests. The structure's nothing without people's respect for its meaning.
10: Zeus's law.
9: Treat others as you would be treated. When they abuse that, they destroy everything.
0: Anne Hathaway, unbelievable performance as Penelope as you sort of watch this movie unfold. Hannah, it is worth noting that up until 2017, up until the translation that David mentioned earlier from Emily Wilson, up until 2017, there had not been any women translating the Odyssey. I think there's a big reason why that particular translation made a big splash, because it was a significant moment. But also, when you watch this movie, traditionally, for a really long time, the women of the Odyssey have not been given that much space. How did you feel about the way that women were portrayed in this version of the Odyssey, in Nolan's version of the Odyssey?
6: Yeah, I mean, I think Emily Wilson, who did that translation, she's talked about how she didn't really go in to try and make it feminist. It's just because she's a woman.
0: Yeah.
6: It suddenly made it seem like that way. But I think what I liked about it is, because Nolan has historically not been great with his female characters, I've not been much of a fan. And certainly this is a story that is all about the male characters compared to the women. Yeah. But I did really enjoy how much more space for complexity and vulnerability and autonomy that certainly Penelope has in this film. You know, she has kind of not a fraught relationship with Telemachus, but there's a sense that he's like, well, you know, we haven't had a king. It's like, I've been the king for
0: I've been sitting on this throne, actually. Thank you.
6: Yeah. And I think the same with kind of the way that Circe is portrayed, and certainly Calypso, there's an element that they're quite vindictive or quite sneaky. And I think there's something about how they're portrayed in this, especially with Samantha Morton, who does an amazing performance for such a short amount of time. But it's kind of like you understand them, like Circe had a point. Like Calypso isn't there just to kind of, you know, steal him away. There's something about that, something healing in what she's trying to do. And maybe it's a flawed way in which she carries it out, but she's not trying to just keep her to himself, and she's trying to heal someone. So for me, I really like that. My only thing that I think is interesting in what it has omitted from the original text is there's a character played by Mia Goth who plays Melantho, who's kind of a slave girl. And what we don't really see here is the difference between, I guess, social status with women within Ithaca.
0: Yeah.
6: Penelope is like the queen. Everyone else that's kind of involved are slaves. So there's this idea in the kind of original poem that they slept with the suitors, and the suitors are awful in like every version of it.
0: Yeah.
6: But there's this, in the end of it, there's retribution against the slave women who slept with them. Kind of reminds me of like Nazi Germany, and when, mm-hmm. you know, French women would get kind of like tarnished and hung up because they interacted. And it's like, they're just trying to save their lives. Like they have no power. How are they supposed to stop men coming to them? They either die or they end up like, you know, being assaulted by them. So for me, I think not having that in could have been more powerful. I think it could have been more powerful to have it in rather than reduce Mia's role.
0: I just wanted to stop talking right now because we got to say goodbye to our radio audiences. So if you're listening on the radio, there will be a longer version of this conversation that you can find wherever you get your podcasts. My name is Al-Amin Abdul Mahmoud. We've been talking about The Odyssey. This show is called Commotion. We'll be back on Monday. We will see you then.
11: That was the CBC's own Commotion.
10: I'm Ife Chiwetelu. Now from Australia, no one saw it coming. Incredible moments that changed the course of history.
11: A man is sailing across the North Sea in the late 16th century. He's finally with his young bride after delays and failed voyages, but there's something wrong. The sea seems angry, almost furious at him. And he thinks this is more than just a bad storm. This is something supernatural.
12: He believed that there was a community of maleficent witches that were trying to enact their revenge upon him.
11: This tempest instills in him paranoia, hatred, one that sparks one of the earliest witch trials in British history.
12: Which saw hundreds and hundreds of women arrested, tortured. There was a lot of fear, and fear breeds terror, and terror breeds hatred, and hatred breeds bloodshed.
11: My name is Mark Fennell, and this is the epic tale of how a coerced Queen's signature set into motion a reign of terror that continued for over a century, one that, believe it or not, still reaches into our lives to this very day.
12: The demonization, the misrepresentation continues.
11: And yet, at the time, no one saw it coming.

0: Right. So let's start with a queen.
1: Mary, Queen of Scots, the romantic, beautiful, tragic heroine who has been so misrepresented for more than 440 years of propaganda against her name. And I'm here to set you all straight on that.
0: So this is Kate Forsyth.
1: I'm an author and a storyteller and a folklore scholar. I generally write historical fiction and I make my living by making stuff up and writing it down.
0: So our story begins in the mid-1500s. Now, look, just a little heads up. This particular chapter of history is, let's just say, complex. There's like royal bloodlines and religious feuds. And so for the purposes of our story today, I'm going to give you a very streamlined version of the history, which brings us to 1542. A baby girl has just been made Queen of Scotland. She's not even a week old. And her name is Mary Stuart.
1: Her father, who was called James V, he had just lost a major battle against the English and he just basically died of a broken heart, they say.
0: So Mary's family tree is, between you and I, utter chaos. Stick with me on this one. So Mary's dad just died. That would be James V of Scotland. Now he was the son of the sister, stay with me, son of the sister of the English king, Henry VIII, the one with all the wives and the beheadings.
1: The Scottish royal family and the English royal family were connected. So that means that Henry VIII was Mary, Queen of Scots' great uncle. And he invaded Scotland trying to force the little baby queen to marry his son, who would have been her second cousin.
0: Family, am I right? Now, the important thing here is that Henry VIII really wanted to use his marriage to unite Scotland and England. However, the Scots were not into this plan. The arrangement was broken and Henry, well, he sent his army to attack Scotland.
1: So Mary, Queen of Scots, was smuggled out of Scotland when she was 5 years old to protect her from the English, and she was brought up in the French court with the French prince and princesses. She married the French Dauphin when she was just a teenager. And then when his father died, she became Queen of France at 16. But when he died, like the following year, all of a sudden she was no longer welcome at the French court. His mother sent her back to Scotland.
0: Okay, so smuggled out of Scotland as a kid while it's being attacked by the English, turfed out of France and now a teenager back in Scotland. And it turns out there's been some changes since she left.
1: When she left Scotland, it had been a Catholic country. When she returned, it was a Protestant country.
0: But alas, Mary was still Catholic. And look, for most Catholics in this now Protestant country, things were not great.
1: If you were a devout Catholic, you would have been living in secrecy and you would have been in fear of your life. So if you were noble, you might have had a secret chapel. You might have had a priest's hole where priests would come and say the mass for you. Usually Jesuit priests were smuggled from house to house and were kept in disguise. And you would have been living a double life.
0: Every day you would be on guard because if you were caught doing anything that showed you were a Catholic, then you would be punished.
1: For example, if you were accused of fornication, you as a young woman would be stripped to your shift, like your underwear. You would be maybe made to wear sackcloth. You'd be tied to the back of the dung cart and you'd be whipped through the town.
0: Okay.
1: If you were a man, you'd be reprimanded by your pastor and you might be made to sit on the stool of repentance, which was a three-legged stool where one leg was shorter than the others so that you couldn't sit or stand without almost toppling off.
0: They had a real gift for cruel punishment, didn't they?
1: They did. There's a strong strain of sadism that runs through all of this.
0: Okay, so she's in a precarious position, but, you know, she's still queen, and with that comes power, but also politics, which is where her nemesis comes into the story. The leader of the Protestants in Scotland at the time was a man by the name of John Knox,
1: who was a Bible-thumping Old Testament-style preacher. He hated Catholics, he hated the French, and he hated women. And here you have this beautiful, glamorous, French-raised queen coming back to overlord him. So he was against her from the moment her foot first landed on Scottish soil for the first time in 13 years.
0: So a Catholic, half-French monarch's not going to be great for him, is
1: no,
0: it?
1: No, that's right. He hated everything that Mary was. He's most famous for treatise, which he published only a few years before Mary returned, called The First Blast of the Trumpet Against the Monstrous Regiment of Women. Because at that time, France, England and Scotland were all ruled by women. Catherine de' Medici was the regent of France. Elizabeth I, or her sister Mary Tudor, was Queen of England, and Mary was Queen of Scotland.
0: And John Knox was not coping. He tries to outlaw as much Catholicism as he can. The dude wants to ban Easter. He wants to ban Christmas. He wants to even ban the cooking of a goose at Christmas.
1: John Knox's pet hates were idolatry, so anything Catholic, adultery, which he wanted to make a capital crime, and fornication.
0: God, he must have been fun at parties.
1: Exactly. He was not a fun man at all around. And then any form of murder and also infanticide, which meant that abortion was also made illegal.
0: There is one very important distinction between those two kind of brands of Christianity. One puts the primacy of the Virgin Mary, a woman, at the core of its faith. Is that partly what Knox is concerned about?
1: You have put your finger right bang on the exact thing, which is what was the big problem between them. So the Catholics revered the Virgin Mother. They revered Mary. They prayed to her to intercede with them because she was seen to be loving and compassionate and feminine. But to these Bible-thumping Old Testament Protestants, there was only the Holy Trinity. It was all a patriarchal triangle. That's why the Protestants hated them. And Mary, of course, even had her name. You know, Mary, Queen of Scots, was named for the Virgin Mary. So, yes, that is one of the great reasons why there was this incredibly tension between the Protestants and the Catholics. And also, of course, the Mass, transubstantiation, the idea that you are drinking the blood and eating the body of Jesus. Well, Protestants hated that. They said it's only bread and wine.
0: Right. So even though Mary, who is Catholic, is living in a Protestant country, it's not all bad for her.
1: The ordinary people adored her and were excited to have this beautiful, young and glamorous queen arriving there. And Scotland had been ruled in absentia by a series of different regents. So they were looking forward to having a more coherent central government, as it were.
0: One of those regents was actually ruling Scotland while Mary was away in France, and that would be her illegitimate older brother, Lord James Stuart.
1: So he was 11 years older than Mary. If he had been legitimate, he would have been king. But because his parents weren't married, he could never rule. And this was like a canker in his soul. He thought that he should be king, and he thought it was a terrible thing that this young girl should be queen over him. But he was a very clever, subtle and secretive man, and she never knew how much he hated her. But she was delighted to see him. She thought he was her friend.
0: So Mary comes back to Scotland, and at some point she's presented with a suite of legislation that she's expected to sign. What is that legislation?
1: So it was when John Knox and the Lords of the Congregation, which included Lord James Stuart, when they forced the Protestant religion onto the Scottish people, they had three acts. The first one was to outlaw the Pope. The second one was to outlaw any Catholic idolatry. And the third one was to make sure that what they called the Scottish law, which were the two above acts, would be the ruler all over Scotland. Under the laws that they were trying to force through, it was going to be a death penalty for all the priests, monks and nuns. Mary Queen of Scots refused to ratify these three laws because she wanted to promote religious toleration. But for John Knox and the Lords of the Congregation, they only wanted to have the one religion. So she resisted and she was put under enormous pressure by John Knox. He preached against her in the pulpit every day for hours. He called her that French whore.
0: Could she not do anything about it? I mean, I feel like as queen, I feel like there's a strong, like, off with his head kind of capacity that should be engaged there.
1: Absolutely. And quite possibly if she had done that, her history would have been completely different. But Scotland had been torn apart by war and decimated all of her life. And all she wanted was trying to bring peace and prosperity. She wanted religious toleration. She was way ahead of her time. Now, Queen Elizabeth, her cousin in England, was not nearly so gentle as Mary. And so there was a lot of hunting down of Catholics and a lot of torture and execution of Catholics in Britain under Elizabeth I. But this wasn't happening in Scotland. But because of what she was trying to do was to find a way to reach an accord. Mm. She was using soft diplomacy and he was using black propaganda.
0: So Mary holds off on signing anything. She resists for two whole years. But John Knox and his team, they're getting antsy. So they decide to break up their bigger legislation into smaller laws. Now, you're probably wondering, what does any of this have to do with witches? Well, around, let's say, 80 years before all of this is happening in Scotland, over in Germany, a book was published. It was known as The Hammer of Witches, but its full title was
1: The Malus Maleficarium. And, of course, maleficarium means maleficent. So it's often called The Hammer of Witches, this book.
0: It was written by a German clergyman.
1: This German priest wrote this incredibly misogynist book where he said witchcraft was an act of treason against God and because you would have to be a devil worshipper. So up until that time, every single country in the world had, you know, wise men and wise women, and they would have, like, you know, the village herbalist and healer. Mm. Nearly every single person had a level of superstition in their lives. So they would say prayers to try and make the weather better so their crops wouldn't get wrecked. They would hang, like, a little star made of rowan above the baby's cradle so that the fairies wouldn't steal it. This was pervasive and universal. So it wasn't until the Hammer of the Witches that witchcraft began to be called a heresy.
0: So this book, which was published in, like, the late 1400s, it spurred on and it sustained almost two centuries of witch hunting in Europe. And would you guess who in Scotland was a big fan of the book?
1: John Knox and the Lords of the Congregation took what the Hammer of Witches had written about and they turned it for the first time into law and presented it to her as the Witchcraft Act of 1563. All it said was any act of witchcraft, necromancy or sorcery shall be punished by death. It was literally no more than a line or two.
0: But within the brevity was an issue. You see, Mary's understanding of the word witch was very different to John Knox's understanding.
1: Well, see, one of the problems with the law was witchcraft was not defined. Mm. Necromancy was not defined. Sorcery was not defined. Mary, Queen of Scots, in her mind, was thinking of maleficent witches. So witches who were actually working, casting curses, poisoning people, doing the things that, you know, we think of when we think of a wicked old witch. But John Knox had in his mind people who were saying blessings as they stirred soup.
0: Queen Mary is backed into a corner. She's holding firm on her religious tolerance. She doesn't want to see Catholics harmed. So her only option is to appease John Knox and sign the Witchcraft Act. And she thinks this will only impact a handful of people, the so-called malevolent witches. But she is mistaken. Suddenly, hunting heretics is no longer a matter for the church alone. No, it has now become a state matter. And that changes everything.
1: Anyone could be accused of being a witch. And how could you prove that you were not a witch when no one knew what a witch was? Every single judge, every single county had a different idea of what constituted witches, and people were using this law as a kind of political weapon to get rid of their enemies. And so you have these witch hunts. The first one in Scotland happened only a few years later.
0: Mary, Queen of Scots, was 21 years old when she signed that Anti-Witchcraft Act. And she reigned until she was really only 25, when she was forced to abdicate in 1567.
1: Forced at dagger point to abdicate in favour of her son, who was then 13 months old. In the end, she flees to England seeking asylum from her cousin, Elizabeth I.
0: But dear cousin Elizabeth I, the one played by Cate Blanchett in the movie, in case you're keeping track, she put Mary in jail, believing that she was after the English throne.
1: Mary, being Catholic and being also in line to the English throne, could inherit, and that was the cause of the tension between Mary and Elizabeth.
0: Mary spends the next 20 years or so as a prisoner, and then, in her mid-40s, she's beheaded for treason. During that time, though, her son, James, is actually raised by, I guess, a John Knox acolyte, and he turns James against his own mother.
1: He was whipped, he was beaten, he was taught to call his mother a witch and a whore, he was taught to spit on her portrait, and he was raised surrounded by this kind of existential terror. His mother, he was taught to fear her and hate her, and linked to that became this fear and hatred of all women.
0: All of which brings us back to that ship in the storm where we started this episode. The man on that ship being lashed by rain, that was King James VI, Mary's son. 2 years after Mary was beheaded, James was set to be married to the Princess of Denmark, but her voyage to him was constantly delayed and waylaid by intense weather.
1: Many of the ships carrying her dowry were sunk, and the princess's ship was blown miles off course. James himself got on a ship to sail to go and find her and pick her up, and he almost died in this terrible storm.
0: As James's ship was being ravaged by wind and wave, his fear and belief in witches boiled over.
1: So James believed it was a storm conjured by supernatural means. He believed that there was a community of maleficent witches that were trying to enact their revenge upon him for the death of Mary, Queen of Scots, and who didn't want him to rule.
0: And so when James arrives home with his new wife in 1590, he starts hunting down witches. Indeed, these witch trials would lead to the first major witchcraft persecution in Scotland. And it was famous for its brutality and just for the sheer number of people tried.
1: Which saw hundreds and hundreds of women arrested, tortured, and who confessed to kissing Satan's ass and other beliefs about demonism and, you know, Satanism. And under torture, they all named their neighbours and friends and relatives, and it just spread and spread and spread. And in the end, more than 100 women died. They were strangled and then burned. Most of them. A few were burned alive.
0: The witch trials continued across Scotland until 1736, when the Scottish Witchcraft Act was repealed.
1: 2,500 to 4,000 people died in the Scottish witch hunts.
0: But this story doesn't end there. Now, in 2020, yes, 2020, a group was formed seeking justice for those people who had been accused of witchcraft. This group, they called themselves the Witches of Scotland.
1: They wanted an apology from the government. They wanted a pardon for everyone accused and everyone executed for witchcraft, and they wanted proper memorialisation. Now, they've achieved the apology, So the First Minister of Scotland issued an apology on Women's International Day a few years ago, an apology to all witches who were falsely accused and prosecuted.
0: Yes, you heard that right. In 2022, Nicola Sturgeon offered a formal apology to people accused of witchcraft between the 16th and the 18th centuries, many of whom were executed. The Scottish First Minister said she was choosing to acknowledge an egregious historic injustice. But, of course, that doesn't mean that women have stopped being referred to as witches.
1: Did you know that the very last witch arrested in Scotland was in 1944?
0: 1944?
1: Yeah. So she was a spiritualist and a medium. She called herself a witch and she saw the sinking of a submarine and spoke about it. And so under the Secrecy Act, they arrested her and imprisoned her. And it caused so much social outrage that this woman was being imprisoned for being a witch in 1944. They eventually let her go free. You know, older women who are outside the norm, who are outsiders, are still having, you know, fingers pointed at them. So this misogyny, which was encoded in law in Scotland and other places, is still prevalent in our own society.
0: So much of the violence against women and witches can be traced back to this Witchcraft Act, signed by Mary Queen of Scots, arguably the most famous, certainly the most controversial woman figure in Scottish history. And yet her legacy is one that constantly gets revisited and re-examined.
1: And she's become a bit of a feminist icon. She is seen as being, I guess you could say, a poster girl for the effects of misogyny.
0: And whatever happened to John Knox, I hear you ask? Well, the man who thought he was doing God's work by pushing the Witchcraft Act through Scottish Parliament, what did happen to him?
1: He thought that he would be, you know, immortalised. He was pretty damn proud of himself. But now John Knox's grave is in a car park.
0: No.
1: Yes, and you are asked to dance on his grave. And so any time of day or night, you walk past John Knox's grave and there are women proudly, madly dancing on his grave. And he never saw that one coming, did he?
0: Gay, you're an absolute pleasure. Thank you so much for doing this.
1: My pleasure.
0: Kate Forsyth is an author, a folklore scholar, and her latest book is The Changeling, a historical fiction inspired by, yes, Scotland's first witch hunt. This episode was produced by Zoe Ferguson and Jesse Kay. The sound engineer was Angie Grant. Hey, you know what I'm going to say here, because I say it every week. And you know what? I mean it every week. If you've got an idea or a story or a feel opinion on something in the past you'd like us to look into, all you need to do is email us. No one saw it coming at abc.net.au. My name is Mark Fennell. Thank you so much for listening. No One Saw It Coming is made on Gadigal land in Sydney, Australia for ABC Radio National, and we will all be back with a new story next week.

That was No One Saw It Coming from the ABC in Australia. I'm Ife Chiwetelu, and you are listening to programming from around the world on CBC Radio 1. The news is next.

0: The Commonwealth Games are headed to Glasgow, Scotland. Athletes from 74 nations and territories will compete in sports like athletics, swimming, artistic gymnastics, and wheelchair three-on-three basketball. Anything can happen when the level of competition is this high. Don't miss any of the action from July 23rd to August 2nd. Watch the Commonwealth Games on CBC and CBC Gem.
1: From CBC News, The World This Hour, I'm Claude Fague. After 3 weeks of being forced out of their homes, residents of Fort Simpson in the Northwest Territories will get to go back later this morning. Josh Campbell is one of them, and he's certainly looking forward to it.
2: It's a big relief, so we can finally make plans to go home. And I saw a lot of relief in the elders' faces at

0: Welcome to Latino USA. I'm Maria Hinojosa. I am on the other side of the world. Oh my God. Let me see if I can take a picture. And I'm having one of the most extraordinary reporting trips of my life.
1: Oh my God. No lo puedo creer.
0: It is a cool and breezy day in February, and I'm standing outside a church made of sand-colored stone blocks with big arches over the entrance. Now, it's kind of an ordinary-looking church, if you will.
1: And as I'm walking in, there's a huge words that say Ave Maria.
0: Above the arches, a tile of La Virgen de Guadalupe, Tonantzin, the indigenous virgin, patron saint of the Americas, especially Mexico. And La Virgen protects immigrants and the oppressed.
1: And there's a Jerusalem cross.
2: This is the Jerusalem.
1: Yes.
0: I have visited countless churches dedicated to La Virgen de Guadalupe all across the U.S. and Latin America, from Los Angeles to Texas to Guatemala. But I can't say I expected to see this one here.
1: So we are in Birzeit.
0: In Palestine. In Palestina. This virgin is in an old part of Birzeit, a historic town in the West Bank, just around 15 miles north of Jerusalem.
1: This is the Christian area of Palestine.
0: I was invited on this trip by a professor friend of mine, and I'm here to follow a delegation of students and academics from the United States who are on an exchange visit with their counterparts here in the West Bank. They want to learn what life has been like for Palestinians living under Israeli military control for decades. And as Israel's war on Gaza continues 3 years on, what the genocide means for people in the West Bank. I'm here in Birzeit with Latino USA producer Noor Saudi, who is Palestinian herself, born in the U.S., and the both of us are traveling here as journalists. Noor has been here before. Her parents were both born in Jerusalem and came to the U.S. in the 1970s. Still, this is a big return trip for Noor, and it's a first for me.
3: I think it's just an anticipation of going tomorrow, crossing to Palestine.
0: But I did not expect to encounter La Virgen de Guadalupe on this trip. It was kind of a sign, though, that this trip would end up being really spiritual for both Noor and for me. We came across the church while we were walking with Maze, one of the students in the delegation who lives in the West Bank. We were just sightseeing, walking through these ancient narrow streets. There are buildings here that date back to the Ottoman Empire. And then suddenly there was this church and it was like, ¿qué es esto? Now, it was locked, but Maze recognized the guy who was in charge of the church grounds.
4: And I told him, can you open the church? He said, yeah, of course, I got the keys. So, let's see.
0: And so we went inside. The groundskeeper told us how this church came to be here. Turns out an Italian priest in the 1940s had started this project to create jobs by building the church. At first, money was coming from Europe for the project. But when those funds ran out in the late 1960s, a priest from Mexico came through with the rest of the money from his parish. So both the Italian and Mexican priests agreed to name this church for the Mexican Virgen de Guadalupe.
1: So now I'm walking to see the Mexican flag at the front of the church that is right next to the Palestinian flag. And right next to una bandera de la Virgen de Guadalupe with a banner of the Virgin of Guadalupe.
0: In some ways, this unexpected moment solidified the question that we came to ask during this trip. What are the roots of the deep connections between Latinos and Palestinians? And why do so many Latinos and Latinas in the United States feel this deep sense of solidarity with Palestine? So now I'm here in another part of the world where division is also entrenched and where walls have become a part of the landscape and a major part of a government policy. It's what the Palestinians in the group told me that I would encounter along with numerous checkpoints. I begin to wonder, What is going to look familiar to me here? What am I going to recognize? And what am I going to learn about this part of the world that I can take back with me? For this story, Latino USA producer Noor Saudi and I spend 5 days in Palestine. We join a U.S. academic trip to the West Bank to better understand the factors driving Latino solidarity with Palestinians. For most of my life, I've been hearing about Occupy Palestine, how the Israeli military has controlled these territories since 1967, the Gaza Strip that borders Egypt, the landlocked West Bank bordering Jordan and East Jerusalem, how Palestine is actually divided into pieces with Israel in the middle, and how even before the war on Gaza, the Israeli military has controlled who can come in and out of pretty much everywhere here in Palestine. Over the decades, I've heard about how more and more Palestinian land has been taken by Israel, occupied. And now within those borders, there are hundreds of checkpoints across Palestine that prevent people from moving around freely. So now a quick note on terminology. Occupation is a legal term. And this situation in Palestine has been deemed to be an illegal occupation by the International Court of Justice, by the United Nations, and by a host of human rights organizations. But seeing this all in person is different than hearing about it. The intention of this trip was there from the very beginning. My dear friend, Professor Kent Wong, envisioned this as a people-to-people diplomacy moment through travel and friendship at a time of deep division. Kent had been the director of the UCLA Labor Center in Los Angeles. He was inspired to organize this trip after seeing the violent police response to protests on college campuses in the spring of 2024. His goal was to build solidarity from the U.S. with Palestine. Now, dear listener, you have likely heard about how students and professors have faced controversial accusations of anti-Semitism if they criticize Israel. Some pro-Palestinian immigrant activists are even facing threats of deportation, like Mahmoud Khalil from Columbia University, where I teach at Barnard College. And last year, the Trump administration proposed they would check the social media history of certain visitors coming to the U.S. In Israel, the government has surveilled and arrested Palestinians for their social media activity for years and has ramped up their monitoring since 2023. And so in light of all that, we want to give you a heads up that we are not going to be sharing the real names of most of the people on this trip. Tragically, Kent, who invited me, died in October 2025, so he was never able to make the trip he dreamed up. The group organized to go in early February. Now, you can't just fly to the West Bank. First, you have to get to Jordan.
4: Hey, how are you?
2: Fine. We can start.
0: Our group would meet up in Petra and see one of the new seven wonders of the world as a way to break the ice and begin to form connections.
5: It's spectacular. It's unreal. It's surreal.
6: The colors, though.
5: The colors here are way, yeah. You see the red a lot here more, no?
0: Petra broke my heart wide open. I mean, I wanted to cry because it was so beautiful. It's an ancient archaeological city with arches and columns and doorways carved into massive pink stone cliffs. After this first profound experience of the trip, we would be spending the next 5 days in Palestine, going to Bethlehem and Ramallah, this city in the West Bank that's about 10 miles from Jerusalem, which Noor and I would then go and visit. We were 20 in total, about half were professors and half were students.
4: It does not feel real, to be honest. I feel like I'm watching a movie.
0: That's one of the students from the U.S. We're going to call her B. We talked to her as we walked through and frankly gawked at the magnificent cliffs surrounding Petra.
4: I always like to think that the land remembers everything.
0: She's Latina. Her parents are from South America. And she said it's her family's indigenous roots that first got her involved in protesting for Palestine. She was invited on this trip because of her campus organizing and because of her vision of what ties this all together.
6: Connection to land has been kind of like my compass, especially seeing and starting to process like so many injustices in the world, how land is really at the root of it all.
0: Bee has long brown hair with highlights, and she's tiny, petite, like me. And even though she's only in her early 20s, Noor and I can feel how grounded Bee is and how meaningful it would be for her to cross from Jordan into the occupied West Bank with our delegation the next day.
6: The place where we're about to go tomorrow holds loads of meaning and memory. So in a way, like, I'm trying not to let it overwhelm me because of all of the meaning in the very land that we'll be exploring. I'm really, really grateful to be here with the Palestinian people in the delegation who are here and experiencing all this for the first time. And then I feel like that's a once-in-a-lifetime opportunity.
0: Coming up on Latino USA, we cross the border to the occupied West Bank, or at least we try to. Stay with us, no te vayas.

0: It's Latino USA. I'm Maria Hinojosa. We're sharing our reporting from 5 days in Palestine. We just heard from Bea, a Latina student activist who we're traveling with from Jordan into the West Bank. Let me tell you about some of the others in the group. We already heard from Mace at the top of the show in the Virgin of Guadalupe Church. She's a master's student from the West Bank. She has a 4-year-old son who stayed back home with his father in Palestine. And over the next couple of days in Jordan, they FaceTime constantly.
1: Azul! Say hi, Maria!
2: Hi, Maria!
0: I learned from Mace that while she studies teaching English as a second language, other Palestinians actually criticize her for that. Why learn English, they ask?
3: Because they feel like English is still like a colonial language.
0: What's next, they say to her? You're going to be celebrating Halloween?
3: Yeah, it is important for us to learn English to show the world what we're going through every day.
0: The group also includes a Jewish professor from New York who studies linguistics, a theology professor, professors who teach English, and several students who study it. One student is focused on education equity. Another recently got their master's degree in public policy. And then there was Anthony, who was the very last person to join the group.
4: Well, I've been saying since I got here, right, I've never felt more Arab here because everyone, most people speak to me in Arabic immediately or like the guys at the airport.
0: Anthony is a professor of communication based in California. He's a Palestinian Christian and his parents were both born in Ramallah, but he was raised in the very Latino city of Chicago, just like me. This would be Anthony's first time stepping foot in Palestine.
4: Yeah, I was thinking a lot about my mother, of course. And that's one thing that's like on my heart is that I wanted my first time to go to Palestine to be with her.
0: Anthony's visit would also put his Arabic speaking capabilities to the forefront for the first time in his life, because this Palestinian is actually a way better Spanish speaker.
5: Con el acentazo español.
6: Habla como un español.
5: Hablo como un español. Lo siento a todos los latinos.
0: Anthony studies how Latino communities speak. And when he was researching undocumented communities in rural Minnesota in 2021, he started making connections between Latinos and Palestinians. It started when he was on a local radio show.
4: Because I'm like on the radio talking to these undocumented hosts about immigration, schooling in Mexico. And then they would ask about Palestine, and it was kind of the first time that I was...
0: At that time, Israeli officials were threatening to evict Palestinian families in East Jerusalem, and Israel was bombing Gaza. It triggered protests all around the world, including in Minneapolis. So he made the connection, how the Israeli government was justifying these evictions in Palestine in the courts, and how the U.S. government justifies treatment of immigrants with a confusing web of policies. And now, waiting to cross the border into Palestine, Anthony is feeling the weight of seeing his homeland for the very first time.
4: So I'm like really distracted by just like the emotions that I'm going to feel crossing and what that's going to be like.
0: Latino USA producer Noor is feeling those nerves as well. This is the land that her family has ties to. And every time she comes back, it feels like a miracle. When I asked you, like, what's going on, you're just like, I can't imagine that I'm going back to Palestine. Like, it's so electric for you.
7: You know, I'm a U.S. citizen. My parents were both born in Jerusalem, but that's kind of the level of privilege as a U.S. diaspora Palestinian that I can technically go. But there's still something about it where every time I leave, I'm like, I don't know when's the next, like, you just never know. So it's just like every single time I am able to go back, I'm like, this is like a gift from God.
8: Are we ready?
9: Is everybody here?
0: The crossing that we're preparing for is known as the King Hussein Bridge in Jordan and Allenby Bridge by Israel. Those in the group who have crossed before explained to me that this place is notorious for its constant and sudden closures, often without notice or because of security concerns.
8: According to the reports from yesterday, very easy, no longer.
10: That's what I thought.
0: Our group spends the entire bus ride planning for the crossing and preparing for any contingencies.
8: I think it would have the experience crossing the bridge like a normal Palestinian person. They're coming to see what the Palestinians are going through.
0: And preparing for the very real possibilities of being questioned by the Israeli officials at the counter, or being detained, or even being denied entry completely. I remembered having these feelings of excitement laced with panic as a little girl when my family would get ready to drive across the border from Mexico to the United States. Like, I was excited about getting home, but I was also worried about the Border Patrol pulling our car over and putting us into secondary inspection, which could take hours. It was scary and nerve-wracking for me as a kid. We were always prepared for that possibility that that could happen. So it just became normalized. Now, that's not to say that we spent the entire bus ride to the West Bank in worry. In fact, there was definitely time for joy.
2: I'm feeling like we need to be playing Win Haramallah right now.
9: Wait, what is that?
2: Win Haramallah, Win Haramallah.
6: Hey! I don't know how to do it.
2: That was pretty good.
0: After about an hour's drive, we reach the terminal. Our Palestinian colleagues have to get down first at a different entrance, because they hold separate IDs. They're called green IDs, and they're issued to Palestinians in the occupied West Bank. These IDs determine their freedom of movement and how they get processed at both sides of the border. Now, this was definitely not a part of my border crossing experience. So while we are waiting in the sitting area, a family sits down next to us. There are three young blonde girls who look to be around 6 to 10 years old. Their mom is fair-skinned with a round face wrapped in a black hijab, and she's wearing an abaya. The dad is tall, also pretty fair-skinned, with a long, thick ginger beard and big curly hair. Just as Noor and I were wondering where they were from, the dad brings his kids a couple of bottles of water and offers them agüita, agua, water in Spanish. And so our ears perk up, because we've been thinking about all the ways that Latinos are connected to Palestinians and what drives the solidarity between these communities. And here on the Jordanian border, there was a Spanish-speaking family crossing at the same time as we were. For the next hour, as we get through processing and board another bus to take us to the Israeli side of the terminal, where we go through even more extensive security checks, the mom of those Spanish-speaking little blonde girls begins to tell me her whole story. And get ready, because it sounds like a telenovela. By the way, I could not record my conversation with her because we were crossing a border. Anyway, she is from Guatemala. Her husband is Palestinian. He was born in New York City, but raised in the West Bank. He's Muslim, and when they met in Florida, she was Pentecostal Evangelical Christian. So they were co-workers and they stayed just friends for years. But then her visa was up and she was going to have to go back home to Guatemala. Faced with the prospect of losing her, he confessed his love and proposed. They married and moved to Guatemala to raise their daughters and teach them Spanish. Then came the news of October 7th, 2023. Everything changed for her. After the attack by Hamas on Israel, which killed around 1,200 people, Israel launched a full-scale assault across the Gaza Strip. More than 73,000 Palestinians have been killed in the ongoing genocide, including more than 20,000 children. Thousands of children have had at least one limb amputated. And she tells me it was seeing the mothers in Gaza, how their faith kept them steadfast through unimaginable horrors. That is what drew her to Islam. Her story was fascinating to me. And it was also a common sentiment, how what was happening in Gaza really transformed people's belief systems. At the other side of the border, I'm grappling with the fact that even though we're crossing into the West Bank, into Palestinian territory, it's the Israeli authorities who decide who can come in. So when Noor and I finally get to the counter to hand over our U.S. passports to be issued our entry visas, I get mine back right away. But Noor doesn't. Instead, the Israeli border official tells her there's some kind of issue and that she has to go to the waiting area. He points behind us to a row of seats against a far wall. He keeps Noor's passport, and even though I was given a green light, I stay with her. Noor reminds me that she's been held for further questioning every single time she's visited her Palestinian homeland, including most recently in 2022. So Noor is expecting a long wait. This reminds me of getting sent to secondary inspection at the U.S.-Mexico border. So I get it. After about 20 minutes, another official comes up to us. He hands Noor her passport and her visa without saying a word. So we're good to go. It's the quickest Noor has gotten into the country her parents were born in. Me? I was sweating from anxiety. Because it's not going as smoothly for the rest of the group. We see that two of the four students traveling with us have also had their passports taken and have been told to wait by Israeli officials. And then Anthony, the other Palestinian-American from our group, our Spanish-speaking professor, is also told to wait for further questioning. I look around and notice everybody in the waiting area is not white. Some are Middle Eastern, some South Asian, Latinos, but nobody is white. To me, this looks like racial profiling, clear as day. When we asked the Israeli government about this, they denied that they use racial profiling. More on that later. We also know that all four of these students have been involved in pro-Palestine protests on their college campuses. They all have ongoing suspensions from their universities. A few were arrested during the protests and are facing pending misdemeanor charges. I saw the two white students getting their visas immediately without issue. Only the two students of color, B, and another student who is from Kashmir, were still waiting. It's now a little after 11 a.m. We're standing outside the border terminal, and after almost 2 hours, we see Anthony finally coming out. The expression on his face is one of pure elation.
7: He's so happy.
4: I'm in the motherland. But I was really scared that it wasn't going to happen because...
0: Two officials, he says, were questioning him about his work, and they seemed specifically concerned with demonstrations at the university where he teaches.
4: He said, "Have you participated in any protests?" And I said, "No." And he said, "No protests? You're at a university. There are a lot of protests." And I said, "I teach 300 students. I'm focused on grading and doing my work, you know? I don't know." And then he was like, "Okay."
0: So now we're wondering whether the students will get the same kind of questions about protests on campus. They are all still inside, waiting for an update on their visas. And so our group is getting increasingly worried.
4: At one point, he said, "You know, Anthony, you look like a good guy. You can come into Israel. Don't cause any problems here. Come, enjoy your time, and go back home." And I said, "That's my plan."
0: We decide that one of us will stay behind to wait for the other students, but the rest of us should get on the bus to make our way to Ramallah.
7: How are they going to get back? Well, you think they're going to let them through? Just don't know. Really just don't know.
0: The tight control over who enters and leaves the West Bank isn't just reserved to that terminal. Israel controls all of the borders in Palestine. Since 2002, Israel has been systematically separating Palestinians in the occupied West Bank from the rest of the country by building a wall and placing militarized checkpoints all along the way. They say it's for security. But the vast majority of the wall is in the West Bank, and that defies the internationally agreed upon boundary called the Green Line that marked the borders of Israel. This separation wall, this 30-foot high concrete barrier, referred to as the apartheid wall by Palestinians and activist groups, has cut directly through Palestinian farmlands, it's divided families, and it's led to the illegal annexation of Palestinian land. How can I explain this? Well, I'm going to try and make some faux comparisons here, so bear with me. But it would be as if there was a border wall between Queens and Brooklyn in New York, and you had to go through multiple checkpoints to get from one to the other. Or picture a wall between Oakland and San Francisco, or a wall between Kansas City, Missouri, and Kansas City, Kansas. I mean, yeah, it feels like that. And still, construction of this wall continues. And as Israel annexes more land, more Israeli settlements are built in the West Bank, which is also a violation of international law. So now that we are actually driving from the border to Ramallah, I start to see the separation wall filling the hilly landscapes, winding concrete structures that curve around towns and neighborhoods. I can't help but turn to Anthony and point out the parallels to the southern border wall in the United States.
9: Anthony, if you look at it from a distance, it does look like parts that you now see between San Diego and Mexico.
0: The similarities are striking, specifically with the long metal barrier that runs between San Diego and Tijuana's rolling hills. And the thing is, I've never gotten used to seeing the wall between the U.S. and Mexico. In fact, every time I see that wall, I still feel discombobulated because I remember a time when there wasn't a wall. But seeing walls here in the middle of the countryside, massive, overshadowing prison-style walls cutting through ancient

0: for too many times, and to be responsible for her own self is something very hard.
1: Jenna tells us she feels like a survivor, not a victim. She says this is a lesson she learned from her former teacher in Gaza, Dr. Rifat Al-Arir, the renowned Palestinian poet and writer who was killed in an Israeli airstrike in Gaza in December of 2023.
0: He was always teaching us how you should be very strong when you tell your story. And he was always teaching us tell the story from a survival point of view.
1: So Jenna decided to rebuild her life in the West Bank and to continue her education and to live.
0: It's my first time to see mountains, my first time to see a plane, my first time to do too many things.
2: To have a friend in New York.
0: For example.
2: A Mexican friend in New York.
0: Yes. Actually, it's a very good feeling. You feel that you celebrate life every time you experience things for the first time. And actually, when I celebrate life, I feel that I'm defeating them again. I do defeat the Israeli occupation again.
1: On our last day, we decide to see Al-Aqsa Mosque, one of the oldest Islamic structures in the world. It's known as the third holiest site in Islam. In Judaism, it's referred to as the Temple Mount, and the compound which houses the mosque and the Dome of the Rock, a structure that dates back to the 7th century, has become one of the most contested territories in the Holy Land.
3: What a culmination.
1: Literally walking up the steps as we're
3: going up to the dome and looking at the absolute gorgeous colors.
1: Anthony, Noor, and I are now standing looking up at the Dome of the Rock, its golden sphere shining in the sun. And Anthony starts to reflect on what brought him to this moment. It started when his Arabic professor told him that heritage speakers like him would have a hard time in class. And that's what got him thinking about what that was like for Spanish speakers.
3: And so I ended up deciding to do research on Latino heritage speakers and how they felt poorly about their language in language classrooms. The no sabo kid idea, just like this sort of trauma that so many Latinos
1: being called pocho. He says that work helped him to make connections to Palestine and to his own identity.
3: And now, because of all of that process, I'm here in Al-Aqsa, in Al-Quds, hablando español contigo, sí. Arabi maiki.
4: Yeah.
1: It's a sign.
3: Todo
1: it's
3: por
1: a
3: aprender
1: sign.
3: Español. Todo por, llegué a casa por aprender español.
1: Oh, wow. Llegué a casa por aprender español. He says, I came home to Palestine because I learned Spanish. On February 28th, just 12 days after we returned to New York, the U.S. and Israel launched an attack on Iran. In response, Israel closed the Al-Aqsa Mosque compound for 40 days, the same exact place where Noor, Anthony, and I were just standing days before. And about a month after that, our group connected over a video call again.
5: So yeah, I'll just kick it off. It's great to see everyone's faces again. I feel like we all got so close.
1: At the time of our call, U.S. and Israeli airstrikes on Iran had killed thousands and damaged and destroyed nearly 500 schools and over 280 medical centers. Israel had also begun bombing southern Lebanon, completely eviscerating neighborhoods. Over 1,300 people had been killed. Iran was also bombing Israel, killing at least 20 people. And when this happens, air raid sirens go off everywhere, and they can be heard even in the West Bank too. We could hear them in the background of one of our Palestinian colleagues' homes during a Zoom call after our trip.
6: If you can hear, if I open the window. Can you hear that?
7: We can hear that.
6: These are the sirens, basically warning the Israelis that there are some rockets coming in a couple of minutes.
1: We never thought that we'd be hearing air raid sirens on our very next call together.

Now, I don't say this lightly, but this trip changed my life. The way Palestine is covered in the media is horror, destruction, victimization, suffering. And when you're there, you realize life is also happening here. High-rises are being built, colleges are filled with students, and people are enjoying themselves in coffee shops. That literal desire to experience life fully in those moments is what I've learned about Palestinian resistance, and frankly, what should inspire all of us. As the Palestinians told me, we insist on living as a way to resist.

0: that's it for today. Today's show was reported and produced by Noor Saudi and myself, and it was edited by Alana Casanova Burgess. It's an original production of Futuro Investigates in collaboration with Latino USA. We had additional editorial support from Fatima Abdul Karim, and special thanks this week to Yotam Ben Hillel. Fernanda Echavarri is our managing editor. Nancy Trujillo is our production manager. Our engineers are Stephanie LeBeau, Julia Caruso, and JJ Carubin. Benny Lee Ramirez and I are executive producers. I'm your host, Maria Hinojosa. 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
1: 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I'm Saroja Coelho. We are traveling the world with our international programming here on CBC Radio 1.
2: This week on Bookends, the author of Hamnet, Maggie O'Farrell. Her new novel, Land, is a sweeping epic that takes place in 19th century Ireland, and it has a surprising Canadian connection. Maggie joins Matea to talk about taking Hamnet from page to screen and how the new novel draws from her own family myths.
3: My favorite ever fact that I learned from the Oscars is that while I was in the queue for security amongst all the limousines with these big things that looked like large transit vans, and they were kind of blacked out windows, and I said to the driver, "What are those? You know, are they for catering? What are those vans for?" And he said, "If you wear a large ball gown to the Oscars, you don't sit down in the queue for a couple of hours. You stand up in a specially altered van holding onto a pole."
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7: From CBC News, The World This Hour, I'm Claude Fahey. Ottawa is pushing back against Donald Trump's tariff threats over drifting wildfire smoke this morning. Emergency Management Minister Eleanor Olszewski says the blazes are a shared continental challenge. She points out that hundreds of American personnel are already on the ground in Canada helping to battle the blazes. It comes as nearly 900 fires burn across the country. The epicenter of that national crisis is Northern Ontario, with nearly 200 active blazes. Michelle Song has more.
8: In the community of Uppsala in northern Ontario, sprinklers are being installed on the roofs of homes, all in hopes to protect them from the wildfire creeping in. Matthew Schneider is helping install some of them.
9: "So much of our life is still here. We're just trying to protect it."
8: And in Nebing, near Thunder Bay, crews have contained the fire that threatened their community. Local Fire Chief Mark Shruff says his volunteer firefighters are completely exhausted.
10: "And it's only just the beginning, when there's a lot of work left to be done.
11: Our community is being evacuated."
8: Cat Lake First Nation is actively trying to get its members out after an evacuation order. The community's operations manager, Derek Spence, says they didn't have much time to prepare.
11: "We're working so hard, like we're forgetting to feed ourselves."
8: At least 10 communities have already been evacuated, and more are under watch. Michelle Song, CBC News, Thunder Bay, Ontario.
7: Ahead of a meeting with Canada's premiers and the Prime Minister next week, BC Premier David Eby says his province is ready to lead discussions around wildfires and impacts to communities, and can do more to help other provinces.
12: "It does feel like what Ontario is experiencing, what Eastern Canada is experiencing, British Columbia went through about 5 years ago. And we were the canary in the coal mine in terms of forest fire impacts in Canada. So I think there's lots we can bring to the table in terms of mutual support for other provinces."
7: The meeting is being held in PEI starting on Tuesday. EB says they will also be discussing trade, public safety, and the economy. It's day 7 of the U.S. and Iran exchanging heavy fire, and it has been just as many days since the short-lived ceasefire between the two countries completely unraveled. American forces are expanding their campaign to target Iranian energy and transit sites, while Iran pounds U.S. allies across the region in response. Julia Chapman has the latest from London.
13: U.S. Central Command says its forces hit surveillance and logistics sites, along with weapons depots. Iranian state media reports bridges, power plants, and water facilities have been hit. Iran retaliated with a wave of drone and missile strikes against countries hosting U.S. bases. In Kuwait, sirens could be heard as the country's forces tried to repel attacks. Bahrain and Jordan also said they intercepted attacks. Iran's Revolutionary Guard is claiming to have destroyed American fighter jets at a base in Jordan. The ceasefire deal between Iran and the U.S. collapsed a week ago. At the heart of disagreements, control of the Strait of Hormuz. The waterway is closed again as the two countries wrestle over the strait. Tehran claims two oil tankers hit mines in the strait. The U.S. has denied any such incident took place. Julia Chapman, CBC News, London.
7: A Regina couple are the second and third victims of a bear attack in Saskatchewan this year. Deb and Jay McDonald were found dead on McDavish Lake, about 90 kilometers north of LaRonge. According to Deb's brother, Don James LeBlanc, the retired couple had a cabin on the lake. LeBlanc says people were contacted after the couple stopped responding to phone calls on Wednesday.
14: They found Jay, Debbie's husband, laying by the lake shore, dead. And they couldn't find Debbie, so they put off the search that for the day.
7: LeBlanc says Deb's body was found the next day. The province confirmed the bear attack in a release on Friday. It says the suspected bear has been found and killed. And that is your World This Hour. For CBC News, I'm Claude Feig.
1: I'm Saroja Coelho. 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
15: Hello and welcome to World Cup Finals Week on Inside Europe, the weekly current affairs podcast and radio program from DW, Germany's international broadcaster. I'm Kate Laycock in Bonn. This week we are staging a fantasy football revolution, imagining a world in which the Union of European Football Associations finally shows football's international governing body the red card.
16: UEFA clearly don't like FIFA at the minute. I think this case with Trump is perhaps a watershed.
15: Could this be the moment FIFA is finally forced to clean up its act? And in the meantime, who will our correspondents pick as their player of the tournament? For 1 week only, your footballing questions will be answered here on Inside Europe. Irrespective of who wins the World Cup on Sunday, I am already feeling like a champion. Why? Well, because as someone who has no idea about football, but does take a geeky delight in the political gamification of, I'm going to admit it, just about everything, I scored big this week. What did this dazzling victory consist of exactly? Well, basically, I had what I suspected might be a half-baked idea, but I did contact the DW sports desk about it and was told that they had been thinking along exactly the same lines themselves. So here's the idea. With FIFA now so thoroughly discredited as an organisation, might the European Football Association, UEFA, be about to step into the leadership space that FIFA has so spectacularly vacated? To help me work through this fantasy football exercise, I kicked some ideas around with DW sports journalist Matt Pearson.
16: The most significant place to start in the sort of recent developments is at the FIFA Congress. Last year, FIFA president Gianni Infantino turned up over 2 hours late to his own congress, which is quite the look. And UEFA became quite frustrated about this and staged a walkout.
15: And it wasn't just Infantino's timekeeping that UEFA were mad about. It was where he'd been, attending meetings in the Middle East alongside President Donald Trump. You know, the guy that he invented a whole new FIFA Peace Prize for.
17: Mr. President, this is your prize. This is your Peace Prize. There is also a beautiful medal for you that you can wear everywhere you want to go.
18: Right now.
17: Okay, let me hold. Fantastic. Excellent.
15: Needless to say, the Trump-Infantino bromance has not played very well in Europe. And UEFA, well, their statement after the whole Congress debacle seems to suggest that they're of the opinion that the FIFA president should stick to football.
19: To have the timetable changed at the last minute for what appears to simply accommodate private political interests does the game no service and appears to put its interests second.
15: Then came the Somali referee affair. Just before the World Cup was due to kick off, Omar Atan, one of Africa's best regarded referees, was prevented at the last minute from entering the US.
16: The Trump administration later said he had links to suspected members of terror organizations, which we have seen no proof of. And then very quickly after that refusal, UEFA stepped in and appointed him the referee of the Super Cup, which is the game between the winners of UEFA's Champions League and Europa League club competitions.
15: UEFA also released a statement jointly with CAF, the African Football Association.
19: Omar Artan is an excellent young but already experienced referee who has proven himself at the highest competition level of the Confederation of African Football. Football is made to connect people, and UEFA wants to show its respect to Omar and his outstanding officiating skills, which had earned him such a prestigious nomination.
16: It wasn't quite direct, but it was clear the message there, and it was also sort of done jointly with the African Federation, which is kind of interesting because the referee is a representative of the African Federation, and they sort of also use language of, you know, football should be about bringing people together.
15: And then there was the not-so-mysterious case of Folarin Balogun's disappearing suspension.
20: When they take your best player, or just about, they have some great players, but and they say you can't play, that's very unfair. That's, you know, it's one thing to penalize somebody for the game, but how do you penalize them for a game that hasn't been played yet? It's very unfair. You can't do that. So, yes, I asked for a review by FIFA.
16: The red card itself, you know, I don't think we probably need to get into the ins and outs of whether it is a red card, but what is atypical at a World Cup is for the player not to miss the next match. It's only ever happened once before in 1962 with a Brazilian player called Garrincha, but then these things were sort of decided by a committee rather than being automatic as they are now. So the US player was sent off, and then we found out sort of 2 days before their knockout game against Belgium that he would be able to play because his red card ban would be suspended for a year. I mean, in itself, that was a pretty shocking state of affairs already. And then Donald Trump admitted to the rumours that he had been in contact with FIFA about the incident and sort of lobbied for Balogun to play.
15: And UEFA? Well, once again, the European Football Association had some choice words.
19: Yesterday's decision to suspend for a probationary period of a year the implementation of the one-match automatic suspension following the red card issued to the player Folarin Balogun crossed a red line. Football, like any other sports, relies on rules, which are the basis for fair, honest, and transparent competition. When the certainty of rules is no longer guaranteed by its guardians, the integrity of the game is at stake, and the credibility of a competition is undermined. We express our disbelief at such an unprecedented, incomprehensible, and unjustifiable decision.
16: UEFA clearly don't like FIFA at the minute. I think this case with Trump and it being so obvious because Trump, you know, sort of says the quiet bit out loud in a way that other people perhaps haven't in the past is perhaps a watershed.
15: A watershed for what, though? Well, bear with us here because this is fantasy football that we're playing and so it is all purely speculative. But In sports journalist Matt Pearson's opinion, there is a possible world in which UEFA really does finally show FIFA the red card.
16: UEFA, not only are sort of the most vocal, they're probably the most powerful of the sort of continental federations. Europe has, you know, the majority of the quarterfinalists, three of the four semi-finalists in this tournament. You know, they've got the biggest club sides, the most money, and accordingly the most sort of sway, I suppose. There is a potential that people within UEFA will say, enough is enough. We don't need this. We can do this. If we take, you know, South America and whatever, North America, Africa with us, then FIFA doesn't have a World Cup. And FIFA's only significant revenue source is the World Cup.
15: Basically, you can think of FIFA as a company with a single product, the World Cup. Take that product away and the company would have to fold. Another possible scenario would be the one in which UEFA, the largest and richest of the football associations, stands a candidate against Gianni Infantino at the next FIFA Congress and tries to change the beast from within. That's a big ask, though. FIFA's a one-member association, one-vote organisation, and associations representing poorer countries dependent on FIFA cash would, understandably, be reluctant to support a move against its all-powerful president. And in either case, it would be a risky move.
16: The thing it's going to need is for somebody to sort of, within UEFA, to stick their head above the parapet and sort of lead it on a sort of national federation level. There is sort of hope for that from Norway, most notably. Their sort of president, Lisa Klaveness, has been a fairly sort of consistently vocal in her opposition to some FIFA policies.
15: You're basically telling me it's going to take a woman to fix it.
16: I am telling you that, yeah. She's I think a lot of actually the more progressive federations have got female presidents who are less afraid or less encumbered, shall we say, and are able to speak a bit more freely.
15: There you go, folks. Unlikely though it may be, you heard it here first on Inside Europe. My thanks to sports journalist Matt Pearson for being such a good sport. We will be linking to his article in the show notes. In the meantime, though, nominations are open for Inside Europe's Player of the Tournament Awards. Matt's pick, by the way, was England's Jude Bellingham, but I think that it is only fair that we let our correspondents have their say too.
18: I'm Lisa Bryant in Paris, where many are still mourning their World Cup semi-final loss to Spain. But star player Kylian Mbappe continues to make headlines, not only because of his stunning football. As team player and leading scorer, Mbappe took responsibility for France's defeat. We didn't play the match we wanted to play, tactically and technically, he said of Les Bleus. The 27-year-old footballer is a veteran fighter on many terrains, both on and off the field. Mbappe has long urged young French to be politically active and called out discrimination. During these World Cup games, he's clashed on social media with Paraguayan Senator Celeste Amarilla after she launched a racist tirade against him when France beat her home team. Mbappe rebutted by calling Amarilla a despicable woman, unworthy of her position. He's gotten plenty of backing, including from France's Football Federation and even President Emmanuel Macron. Another goal for Kylian Mbappe, Macron wrote on X, against racism this time. French prosecutors are investigating Amarilla's remarks. Born to a family of athletes of Cameroonian and French Algerian descent, Mbappe reflects the first and second generation immigrant background shared by many of France's players. He's helped shine a spotlight on the talent springing up from the working class Paris suburbs where he grew up. He's also earned the ire of France's far-right National Rally Party after he called on young people to vote against extremism during the 2024 legislative elections. We are a generation that can make a difference, he said at the time.
21: Je pense qu'on est une génération qui peut faire la différence.
18: We see the extremists on the verge of taking power. We have the opportunity to choose our country's future.
0: I'm Ashish Sharma in Madrid, and my nomination for Inside Europe Player of the Tournament is Spain's Lamine Yamal. This sensational player only turned 19 on Monday, and what a belated birthday present he received when a day later he helped Spain reach the World Cup final, the first that he will play in. Born just outside Barcelona to a Moroccan father and a mother from Equatorial Guinea, Yamal joined Barca's famous La Masia Academy aged just 7. He tore through the youth ranks so fast that the then Barcelona manager had no option but to bring him to the first team setup. In April 2023, aged just 15, Lamine became the youngest player ever to appear for Barcelona's senior side. From there, the records kept falling. Youngest debutant for the Spanish national team, youngest goalscorer in Spain's history, and at Euro 2024, he became the tournament's youngest ever scorer with a stunning, never-to-be-forgotten goal against France, before lifting the trophy with Spain weeks later. He was just 16. What makes him special isn't just his age, though. It's a left foot that seems to have been crafted by the footballing gods themselves, close control that leaves defenders bamboozled, and a vision for the final pass that belies his years. All of these traits he has shown in this World Cup. For example, his tenacious run that won the penalty for Spain's first goal against France that set them on the way to the final. At just 19, with the World Cup final on its way, and already one of the most famous players in the world, the story of Lamine Yamal is just beginning.
3: I'm Lars Bevanger in Manchester, but still very much a Norwegian, and my nomination for Inside Europe Player of the Tournament is the entire Norwegian football team. You'd have thought they had won the entire tournament, the way over 150,000 people cheered their return to Oslo this week, while in fact England beat them in the quarterfinals. After an audience with the King, the Norway players celebrated with fans for hours in the city centre. This team has brought the entire country together, young and old, recent immigrants and people living here since birth, girls and boys, city and countryside. The welcome home party was testament to just how much this team's effort and behaviour has meant to the Norwegian people this summer. Sure, they had impressed by getting to the finals in the first place. It's been 28 years since last time. They'd also astonished fans by becoming one of the 8 best teams in the world. But it was the camaraderie between the players and not least the humane leadership shown by coach Ståle Solbakken that really touched people's hearts. There's one picture that really stands out to me. A tearful keeper Ørjan Nyland being comforted by an understanding coach Solbakken after he had let in a goal from England that he perhaps should have stopped. The opposite of toxic masculinity, and clearly a recipe for success, judging from how good this team really is now. There are also no prima donnas here. International megastars like striker Erling Haaland and captain Martin Ødegaard have been acting as if they were on a boys' trip with the rest of the lads, having fun while playing a bit of football, albeit extremely well. Haaland's genuine and humorous antics have also gained him a massive new social media following, including many women, who also see him as a healthy male role model. This mirrors what we all want the Norwegian society to be, a trusting, gentle, yet successful place where everyone plays their part and are supported in that role. As one foreign commentator watching the team's return to Oslo put it, imagine living in a country that celebrates how far you've come, not just where you finished. And now, perhaps not for the last time, ro!
15: Lars Bevanger there, stretching the brief a bit, but bringing it home nonetheless. You can have your say too. Vote for your player of the tournament on Spotify or by dropping us a line at insideeurope@dw.com. In terms of the team that has won your hearts, according to last week's poll, that'd be the decidedly not European Cape Verde. Though listener Nathan Smith did drop a valiant "Come on, England!" into our inbox, so that has got to count for something, right? I'm Kate Laycock in Germany. You're listening to Inside Europe.
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15: This week, France became the latest and biggest country yet to legalise assisted dying. Honouring a promise made by President Macron to introduce a distinctively French form of legislation, the National Assembly, overriding the opposition of the Senate, many medical professionals and the Catholic Church, voted to give a strictly limited category of people the right to medical assistance in ending their lives. From Paris, John Laurenson reports.
28: Pour 291 contre 241, l'Assemblée nationale a adopté.
29: In what is probably the last major reform of the Macron presidency, and perhaps the one he'll be remembered for most, lawmakers have created a new right, the right to an assisted death. Adults living in France suffering from an advanced or terminal form of a serious and incurable physical illness will be eligible. The default will be assisted suicide, with the patient administering the prescribed lethal medication themselves. But if they're physically unable to do so, a doctor or nurse must be found to do it. The French law combines the self-administration of Switzerland and the euthanasia of Belgium and Holland with conditions that are, its supporters say, stricter than either.
30: It's
29: for those who are prevented from living by suffering, she told them, who decide not to carry on.
30: Peu fréquente, certes, mais avérée.
29: It is inhuman and ethically unacceptable to ignore them, she said. In conclusion, she quoted President Macron's desire for what he calls a fraternal law, reconciling the freedom of the individual with the solidarity of the nation.
30: L'autonomie de l'individu à la solidarité de la nation.
29: Opinion polls have consistently shown a majority of people in France agree with legalising assisted dying, but its opponents are widespread and numerous nevertheless. The head of the Catholic Church in France, Cardinal Avalin, said, "You don't care for life by giving death." Many are worried that people could now be pressured into suicide, either by family eager to inherit or by medical institutions struggling with bed shortages and chronic understaffing.
31: Ma crainte, voyez, c'est que on fasse peser sur les souffrants ceux qui.
29: Reacting to the vote on BFM TV, the Conservative Les Républicains candidate in next year's presidential election, Bruno Retailleau, said his concern was that those at the twilight of their lives will now be confronted with the unbearable and inhuman question, have I become a burden for my family or for society? Wouldn't it be better to end it all more quickly? In France, he said, 500 people a day die without their suffering being alleviated by palliative care because these medical services aren't sufficiently developed. A lethal injection costs nothing. Palliative care is expensive, so there's going to be that economic pressure.
31: Une pression financière économique.
29: It is expected that the first people to take their lives with the assistance of French doctors will do so at the start of 2027, but how much take-up is there likely to be? In Belgium, there were 4,486 reported cases of euthanasia in 2025, accounting for 4% of all deaths. That's for a population about one-sixth the size of France's. If France were to reach a similar rate, that would correspond to roughly 26,000 cases per year. However, estimates vary greatly, and France's assisted dying law has stricter eligibility criteria than Belgium's. Unlike Belgium, France excludes requests based solely on psychiatric disorders and requires a serious and incurable condition to be at an advanced or terminal phase.
32: Vous avez d'un côté deux causes légitimes.
29: d'un côté. Speaking on the CNews TV channel, French historian and sociologist Marcel Gaucher described the issue as a struggle between two legitimate causes. For one side, he said, it's about individual freedom for those who want to be masters of their destiny right to the end. But, he asked, how will this change society? At the moment, life is its ultimate value. So, from that point of view, this law seems extremely dangerous. In an unexpected move, Emmanuel Macron's Prime Minister, Sébastien Lecornu, on the very eve of the final vote, announced he was referring three of its most controversial provisions to the Constitutional Court. Les sages, the wise, as its judges are called, will be asked whether the two-day reflection period demanded by the law after the doctor's approval is enough. Whether adults under legal guardianship whose decision-making capacity may be impaired should be eligible, and if care institutions, including Catholic ones, for example, should have to apply the law. It is possible then that these provisions will be struck down, but constitution lawyers in France say that it will not, after this historic vote by the French Parliament, challenge the principle of assisted dying itself, and that the bill will be on the statute books by the end of the year. John Lawrenson, DW, Paris.
15: European assisted dying legislation is a patchwork affair. If you're looking for information about the situation in specific countries, then we suggest that you look up the relevant government health ministry website. We are off to Albania next to check back in on the so-called Flamingo Revolution. 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That's Inside Europe with me, Kate Laycock.

0: Welcome back to Inside Europe, the weekly current affairs podcast and radio programme from DW, Germany's international broadcaster. I'm Kate Laycock in Bonn. The other week on the show, I spoke to the Albanian Prime Minister, Edi Rama. This week, we're going to hear from some of the protesters who, for nearly 2 months now, have been out night after night in Albania's capital, Tirana, in what is being dubbed the Flamingo Revolution. Flamingos being the most colourful of the wildlife set to be displaced by coastal development plans made possible by a 2024 law change which opened up protected areas to high-end tourism projects. Chief amongst these projects, a sprawling luxury resort backed by Donald Trump's son-in-law, Jared Kushner. However, when our reporter, Guy Delaunay, talked to young people on the streets of Tirana, he found that the Trump-Kushner connection seems to be the least of their concerns.
1: There are pink flamingos all around me here on the street in front of the Prime Minister's office in Tirana. Not real birds, naturally, but balsa wood, cutouts, placards, and even one giant feathered figure that several people are holding up with rods. They've become the symbol of these protests because they migrate to the protected area where Jared Kushner and other investors want to build a luxury resort. But the mostly young people in the crowd say they're not just here to talk about wildlife.
2: So first of all, I'm here for my country. That's the first thing and for all. And the second, I will start with the list. I'm here for our schools. I'm here for our hospitals. I'm here for our infrastructure. I'm here for my family that's outside and I wanted to be here. And for all of that, I'm mostly here for myself because I want to stay in my country and I don't want to leave.
1: The big issue is one that's undoubtedly been hanging over Albania for years. In many ways, the country is undoubtedly making progress, and it might even join the European Union by the end of the decade. But its young people still struggle to see a future here, without real prospects for good jobs, housing and education. And they can't see how that's going to change through the government's apparent focus on developing high-end tourism or luxury tower blocks in Tirana. That frustration even extends to young people who've been part of the governing Socialist Party.
3: This is a moment where I find the realization, especially with peaking of the protests in Albania, this very beautiful protest that the young generations, Gen Z, has been initiating and leading.
1: At 25 years old, Mariana Kosheku is Albania's youngest member of parliament. She was hand-picked by Prime Minister Edi Rama as a candidate, but quit his party shortly after the protests started.
3: There are many reasons to protest in Albania because we've had a massive brain drain and emigration, homes who are left empty in countrysides and in the main cities, and young people who are obligated to migrate and emigrate for the reason of unemployment, corruption, and not having fair opportunities to thrive and to be accepted in the society where they belong. People are protesting for the healthcare, for environment, for unemployment, for corruption, for the lack of meritocracy, for the problems that the institutions itself are having on protecting and promoting democracy.
1: Did you feel that you had a relationship with the Prime Minister once you'd become an MP, that you were in a position to have a dialogue and try and influence decisions?
3: Not really. This was really lacking between me and the Prime Minister, but also between those who really had things on their hands and were the real decision makers of the politics and of everything that it was going within the political elite, let's say. That's why I considered the right move and the right way to really and clearly represent my community and the people as I wished it to be, only by being independent and being my own free critical voice and using the card I got in the parliament with consciousness.
1: Prime Minister Edi Rama is also frustrated. He's been leading the government since 2013, and he tells me he's proud of what he's achieved for his country over his years in power. But now he's facing challenges. The protesters are unhappy that he changed the law on protected areas to allow five-star developments. They also accuse him and his socialist party of corruption. But the Prime Minister insists the protests are evidence of the way he and his government have made life better in Albania.
4: I don't dismiss the genuine problems and feelings people have, but I think that we are living now in a moment in time in Albania where we are experiencing also the revolution of rising expectations, because now people see that it's possible and they want more.
1: If people close to Edi Rama are finding themselves subject to the investigations, like your former deputy, the former mayor of Tirana, should we be concerned about you?
4: First of all, I am proud of that, because it is part of what I've done and what we as majority have done for this country. And I've said it since day one. I want a justice that doesn't look left, doesn't look right, but looks straight. Justice that cannot be bought. And I've said also that this is the biggest contribution the Socialist Party will give to this country, because it will not contribute just by making reforms, but by giving its own skin for the country.
1: Expectations are one thing, but what young Albanians are experiencing is quite another. These days, you can visit the villa in Tirana, which the communist dictator Enver Hoxhai used to call home. The contrast between his life of luxury and the poverty surrounding him was stark. Kate Zaloshnya works as a curator at the villa. She says people can also feel an increasing wealth gap today.
5: Not only tourists, but also these investors have, that they want to make Albania beautiful and they want to utilize all the resources, which in my opinion is a bit colonial. And about the gentrification, yeah, I believe that the prices have gone up because of the tourists that have come here, all these investments, and yeah. For me, if I didn't have this job now, I would have left just like my friends.
1: The protesters have shown no signs of tiring, but neither has Prime Minister Edi Rama. And he gives short shrift to the notion that he might want to reach some sort of accommodation with the people who've been calling for his resignation every night.
4: We have a contract with the majority of the Albanian people, so some thousands of people insisting that I should go and that the government should go are good for the democratic health of the country, but on the other hand, are not in the position to impose anything.
1: But the protesters seem determined as well. They say Albania needs a change from the two parties which have dominated the country's democratic era, the Socialists and the Democrats. And Mariana Koshecu thinks her decision to leave the Socialist Party may signal the start of something new.
3: None of us have seen this before, but it happened, because I see that the awareness of a nation can click in a matter of seconds. Maybe it didn't click in decades, but it can happen all of a sudden, and this is something that nobody can control it.
1: It could be that the fervour for change doesn't last, but for now, the flamingos continue to fly in Albania's capital. Guy Delorne, DW, Tirana.
0: DW News has produced a helpful explainer video on the Albanian protests. We will put a link to that in our show notes. For now, though, we really have to talk about the weather. The World Meteorological Organization reports that June 2026 was the hottest June on record for Western Europe, increasing wildfire risk by drying vegetation and soils. And those wildfires, they're here. One tore through an historic forest close to Paris earlier this week. 19 were reported in England and Wales, and as I speak, multiple fires are still burning across the Mediterranean. Our partners over at The World have been running a special series on fires this week. Their reporter, Jerry Haddon, began in northeastern Spain.
6: There's a saying here among firefighters. It begins, "The biggest fires cannot be drowned." Just outside San Martí de Bos, one such fire grew out of control 5 summers ago. From a short distance, the blaze sounded like endless rumbling thunder. Helicopters dumped water from above, but much of the water evaporated before even reaching the flames. The blaze tore through a wide pine forest. I was here covering it. When the fire was at its zenith, it was catapulting burning embers and pine cones hundreds of feet ahead of its own flames, causing the fire to leapfrog along down the valley towards San Martí de Bos, the village down below. Which brings us to the second half of that firefighting saying. It goes, the only way to put out a big fire is to starve it. So that's what local farmers did. They jumped in their tractors and plowed over their wheat fields, careening back and forth in the orange light of the approaching flames. They saved the village. I've come back 5 years later to see if villages like San Martí are any better prepared, not just to battle blazes, but to prevent them. There's a large stone mansion close to the forest's edge. It's a rural guest house owned and run by Martí Vidal.
7: Yo estaba bastante tranquilo por mi parte de que a la casa no iba a llegar.
6: Vidal says in 2021 he wasn't worried for his house, in part because it became the firefighters' staging ground and he has a big reservoir. Vidal says since the fire, the government has cleared the charred wood and tree trunks from the scorched areas, but that's about it. These white pines, he says, they're highly flammable and no one tends to these woods because the trees have no commercial value. The result, he says, the forest is abandoned and too big to manage. You should always look at the bright side of things, though, Vidal says. Sure, the fire burned away a huge part of our forest, but now we have an immense barren buffer zone to hold future fires at bay. But depending on wildfires to protect you from wildfires is hardly a sound approach. The problem in Spain, says Josep Corsellas, is there is no coordinated forest management plan. Corsellas is the mayor of a nearby village called Santa Coloma de Queralt, which was also threatened by the 2021 megafire. He says most land around here is private, but when owners want to clear brush or thin out trees, they end up battling against bureaucrats.
8: Tot va molt lent, l'administració va tot lent. I bueno, tenim el tinent d'alcalde d'aquí a l'ajuntament, el Josep Navarro.
6: Getting permission is such a slow process, he says. My own deputy mayor here, he wanted to clean his land to prevent possible fires, but his patch of forest lies in 3 different municipalities in 3 different provinces. It took him 3 years, he says, to get all the administrations to approve his plan. Spain's government is highly decentralized, and that applies to fire and land management too. Every region and most towns must come up with their own contingency plans, complicating things. Increasingly, there is no one to carry those plans out because people are abandoning the countryside, giving up on forestry and agriculture. On the main square, just outside Mayor Corsellas' office, I meet a man who's thrown in the towel. The former pig farmer doesn't want to give his name, but he says the 2021 fire broke his spirit. The fire trapped us on our farm, he recalls. We were surrounded, but my son and I managed to escape from our barn with wet towels over our heads. But I lost 500 pigs, he says, all burned alive in that barn. After, no one came around to ask about us, he says, to see how we were or what we needed. The man says he and his son have sold their land and moved to town. Across Spain, as folks leave their land, untended forests are growing thicker with vegetation. When that vegetation dries out, it becomes potent fuel for flames. 2025 was Spain's worst fire season on record, with almost 2.5 million acres burned. Spain's central government, locked out of local prevention efforts, is pumping money into putting fires out.
9: Hay todo un país preparado para actuar. Hay la unidad militar de emergencias.
6: The entire nation is ready to react, said Spanish Prime Minister Pedro Sánchez at a military base this spring. We have emergency army units at the ready, as well as more planes, he said, because we know things are only going to get worse. Sánchez appears right on that point. There have been lots of fires so far this season. This weekend's deadly blaze in the southeast province of Almería killed at least a dozen people fleeing in cars and on foot. This unidentified man told El País newspaper how in the 10 minutes between deciding to flee and getting himself and his dogs ready, it was too late. Somehow, his home was spared, but climate experts say there is little doubt that these fast-moving next-generation fires are becoming a fixture, because so is the high heat, a key driver of the flames. Anelia Nikolova is with the European Environment Agency.
10: There was a study conducted after that most recent heat wave by World Weather Attribution, which reinforced the point that fossil fuel emissions have rapidly worsened the European heat waves in just a few decades.
6: Those fossil fuels emit greenhouse gases that remain in the atmosphere, trapping heat.
10: So these very warm overnight temperatures during these heat waves are now about 100 times more likely than they were, let's say, two decades ago. And these are obviously shocking changes in temperature.
6: European temps are rising twice as fast as the global average, scientists say, in part because its Arctic regions are losing so much ice and snow. Those white surfaces used to reflect heat back into space.
10: And so as that disappears, these darker surfaces that absorb more heat accelerate further this warming, which of course has implications in Europe.
6: Often in the form of heat domes from Portugal to Eastern Europe. Heat domes are pockets of hot air that get trapped, sometimes for days, over land, because the high-altitude air currents that normally whisk that heat north are slowing down.
11: So the poles always are colder than the equator, and energy goes from the equator to the poles.
6: It should work as a kind of atmospheric conveyor belt moving from hot to cold, says geophysicist Miguel Miranda. Miranda used to head Portugal's meteorological service. That conveyor belt is what we know as the jet stream.
11: Well, what happens is that when the Arctic gets warmer, the difference in temperature is smaller. So even by basic physics, it is clear that the jet stream starts to meander.
12: And that hot air gets trapped.
11: And it is trapped.
6: So the heat is here to stay, making land management more important than ever. That's tough in Spain, but even tougher in next-door Portugal. There, 97% of land is in private hands, and the average parcel size is only about 1 acre. Which makes coordinating against wildfires extremely complicated.
0: Since Jerry Haddon's report first aired on The World on Monday, Spanish authorities have confirmed the identities of 13 fire victims. All but one were foreign nationals. In Portugal too, forests are burning, a disaster which was waiting to happen. After tropical cyclone Kristin downed millions of trees in January, much of the countryside had become a potential tinderbox. Here's The World's Jerry Haddon again with the second instalment of his coverage of wildfires on the Iberian Peninsula.
6: It's tough to walk in the woods these days in most of Portugal. The ground everywhere is hidden under heaps of bone-dry branches. The culprit here, Christine and her 125-mile-an-hour winds. Her legacy, a forest floor ready to go up in flames with the smallest spark. Which is why brigades of fire spotters, like this one, patrol the nearby hills day and night, cruising the fire roads in their red 4x4 vehicles. We're going to a viewpoint up on the ridge, says forestry engineer Pedro Cardoso, where we can see across a large valley. If we spot smoke, he says, we call it into the command center. When you first see smoke, it makes you anxious, he says. Our homes and families are close by. That's always your first thought, trying to do everything the best you can so that help gets there as quickly as possible. On this day, no smoke is visible in the forest below, but dozens of fires are raging across the country. About an hour away in a tiny town called São Gabriel Montijo, an extensive brush fire threatens to spread out of control. Helicopters and men with hoses work fast and contain it. This is how it's all designed to work in Portugal. Rapid response teams from spotters to command centers to the fire brigades themselves working together to extinguish blazes. And yet, each year, researchers say, the fires only grow bigger.
13: We are entering what's called the fire paradox.
6: José Miguel Pereira is a professor of agronomy at the University of Lisbon. He's also an expert on fire prevention. He says Portugal is becoming a victim of its own firefighting success.
13: So we have become, over the last decades, better equipped and better organized, and we are more capable of suppressing small and medium-sized fires.
6: But there's an unintended consequence.
13: These areas that were prevented from burning, the vegetation keeps growing. And so the fuel hazard continues to increase. What happens to these fuels? They will end up burning in those days that are meteorologically severe and that surpass our response capacity. So we're actually saving fuels to have them burn under the most severe meteorological conditions.
6: Burning in so-called next-generation fires. This paradox is not unique to Portugal, nor are the tragedies. 9 years ago, dozens of people were caught by a massive wildfire outside the town of Pedrogo. Most died while fleeing in their cars, like some of the 13 victims last weekend in southeast Spain. Most homes in the nearby village of Noderinho were burned to the ground in that same fire. Several people took shelter that day here in the town's bar.
12: Fogo atravessou a estrada. Não foi por baixo, foi por cima.
6: The fire came down the hill on the wind, recalls bar owner Lourdes Carmo. An ambulance arrived with some severely burned people. We poured water over them, she says, as they lay on the bar floor. We locked the door and stuffed wet towels under it, she says, to keep the smoke out. But then a man drove up, she says, and was pounding on the door. We opened it, and he came inside just as his car exploded. Everyone in the bar survived, but 63 others did not. Since 2017, Portugal has avoided losses of life of that magnitude, but the fire dynamics haven't changed. There are fewer blazes, but when they get out of control, watch out. Again, José Miguel Pereira.
13: The number of fires has decreased to about one-third or one-quarter of what it was, and the area burned has basically not changed. So it's just gotten less frequent but more catastrophic. The largest fire last year burned 65,000 hectares.
6: As in neighboring Spain, megafires leave Portugal at the mercy of the weather and wind until it figures out how to properly maintain its forests, clearing underbrush, thinning stands of trees, in other words, reducing wildfire fuel. Mario Monteiro heads Portugal's Rural Fires Integrated Management Agency.
14: The only way is to not be obsessed of putting out all wildfires. Traditionally, typically, the helicopter goes immediately, the

0: small landowners who've lived their entire lives here don't deserve to have their properties destroyed just because some fire will eventually move on. Their mission, he says, is to extinguish fires as quickly as possible, to do everything they can to make things right. But making things right with wildfires means finding a balance between suppression, prevention, and forest management in a region only getting warmer. For The World, I'm Sherry Haddon, Portugal.
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1: If you are in Prague at the moment, there is a chance to get a rare glimpse of a unique collection of artworks and other objects that escaped Nazi Germany in 1938 and which has remained largely hidden ever since. The Wurz collection is an extraordinary visual record of disability in Europe, spanning thousands of paintings, photographs, engravings, and objects that form a visual archive of how disabled people have been portrayed in Europe. Our reporter, Rob Cameron, is one of a surprisingly small number of people to have seen it.
4: That's the 3D part of the Wurz collection.
5: Shimon Kriesel, chief curator of the Medical Museum of the National Medical Library in Prague, opening cupboard after cupboard containing boxes of little figurines.
4: Wurz was interested in the images.
5: Shimon is the custodian of one part of the Wurz collection, consisting of hundreds of ivory, bronze and porcelain figures, most believed to be made in Bavaria, showing people with various disabilities, as well as beggars and itinerant musicians. Wurz collected it all in the early 20th century.
4: Wurz, I think, did something important in analyzing and understanding the representation of disability and disabled people in the history of art. That is to say, he looked at the literal meaning. Art historians have been looking, what is the message, what is the context, what are the metaphors that the images of the disabled were used for throughout the history of art. And Wurz says, okay, that's all nice, but these are also pictures of disabled people.
5: How the collection ended up here is fascinating. One winter's day in 1938, Hans Wurz, director of a Berlin Institute for Disabled Children, knocked on the door of a similar institution in Prague, the Jedlička Institute. He'd just fled Nazi Germany, and accompanied by his wife Rosa and perhaps 7,000 paintings, photographs, prints, books, newspaper cuttings and figurines, he was seeking refuge. Petr Kolář is an archivist at the Present Day Institute.
6: Just today, a colleague of mine wrote me an email and he described it as a huge visual encyclopedia. I think it's a very exact description.
5: Wurz had become a marked man in Berlin, especially after publishing his catalogue of the collection. The Nazis were particularly incensed at his inclusion of Joseph Goebbels in the book's list of famous cripples due to the Nazi propaganda chief's club foot. The Institute's cafe is now hosting an exhibition of the Wurz collection, one of the very few occasions it's been shown to the public since the 1930s. For the past decade, Simon McCowan, professor of art at Teesside University in Britain, has been involved in bringing the collection to wider public attention, organising exhibitions at Berlin's Humboldt Forum and also the Middlesbrough Institute of Modern Art.
7: Over time, when you look at what is essentially over 3,000 objects, what you realise is that what he's managed to do is curate this enormous body of work which said art and disability were always connected and always presented. He was able to show disability in caricature, in comics, in print, you know, in fine art. It's just extraordinary. And what it does is it demonstrates that as an artist, what we're told is that disability is being forgotten, but in actual fact, it was always there.

0: A lot has changed in how we view disability, but for Radek Musilek, a wheelchair-bound veteran of the Jedlička Institute who now teaches teenagers there, sometimes things can go too far the other way.
1: Sometimes you can see that people with disability are like superheroes, and sometimes you can see the stories in the media about the Mount Everest, for example, on the wheelchair. It's totally extreme. I think the life and truth is something between. We are normal guys. We try to live normal lives. But word normal is a little bit complicated because what is normal?
0: It's a good question, and one hopefully that more people will be able to wrestle with in future if the Wurz collection finds not only a fully curated online presence, but also a permanent home, perhaps in Prague, perhaps in Berlin, where it started life. For DW, this is Rob Cameron in Prague.
2: The Wurz collection can be viewed at the Medical Museum of the National Medical Library in Prague. That is it for this week. The show was produced by Laura Kabelka and me, Kate Laycock. Our sound engineer was Michael Springer. Inside Europe comes to you from DW in Bonn.

0: That was Inside Europe from DW Radio in Germany. 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The news is next.
1: Across four continents and 13 countries, the world's most elite athletes will compete in intense, high-level events in the Diamond League. Watch Marco Arop, Femke Bol, Julian Alfred, Faith Kipyegon, and Carsten Warholm push their limits across 15 different events. Don't miss Diamond League Track and Field all season long on CBC and CBC Gem.
2: From CBC News, The World This Hour, I'm Claude Fay. After 3 weeks of being forced out of their homes, residents of Fort Simpson in the Northwest Territories will get to go back this morning. Josh Campbell is among them, and he's looking forward to it.
3: It's a big relief, so we can finally make plans to go home. And I saw a lot of relief in the elders' faces at supper, too, and knowing that there's an end. And we're thankful for everything that's been here, but it'll be really good to get back home.
2: The village of 1300 was evacuated 3 weeks ago as a wildfire approached. The order is being lifted this hour. Officials warn, though, there will still be smoke drifting in from other wildfires, and there is a chance for further evacuation orders if needed. Politicians are under fire for wildfire evacuations that were sudden and chaotic. First Nations in Ontario say they fled their communities as an out-of-control wildfire barreled in. Both the Ontario and federal government say there's little more they could have done. David Thurton reports.
4: I don't believe that anything did go wrong.
5: Eleanor Shevsky, the federal emergency management minister, commenting on the sudden evacuations of First Nations in northern Ontario. On Monday, over 24 people fled for their lives as flames engulfed the Nemegisagan First Nation, located about 250 kilometers north of Thunder Bay. Helen Pavla, the band's chief, says there was no official warning.
6: You will never fully understand what they endured. You know, you see the videos of the fire, the smoke right on top of them. It was just a matter of minutes before my members would have died.
5: Ontario's Natural Resources Minister Mike Harris says the province will be reviewing what happened.
7: The smoke in the area made it very, very difficult for our planes to get in.
5: Canada's Emergency Management Minister says although all levels of government try to warn communities about the dangers of wildfire, sometimes they move so quickly, the minister says it's not possible to do that in a timely fashion. David Thurton, CBC News, Ottawa.
2: And you can hear more about the federal government's wildfire response on CBC Radio's The House after the 9 a.m. edition of World Report or wherever you get your podcasts. Meanwhile, Premier Doug Ford will be in Thunder Bay this morning. His office says Ford will meet with evacuation coordinators and first responders in communities impacted by the wildfires. Ford will also be speaking with some of the families who have had to leave their homes behind and will hold a press conference to update the province's firefighting efforts. Quebec's upcoming provincial election has pushed a nearly century-old border dispute back into the headlines. The separatist Parti Québécois says the border between Quebec and Labrador is unjust, and they're going to push Ottawa for some kind of a resolution. Matthew Robertson reports.
8: It was unfair.
9: Alec Bolsonaro says it's time to right what he calls an injustice. This week, the Parti Québécois member published an open letter in Quebec media accusing the provincial CAQ government of ignoring a longstanding dispute. In 1927, the UK's Privy Council set the border between Quebec and Labrador, the northern region of what would become Canada's easternmost province. The Quebec government has still never formally recognized it.
8: There must be a compensation to Quebec for what happened in 1927.
9: The PQ has made the issue part of its upcoming election campaign. Labrador Liberal MP Philip Earle accuses the PQ of political pandering.
10: It's regrettable that at a time when our country feels under attack from outside forces, that we're sort of attacking ourselves from within.
9: The Parti Québécois is leading in recent polls. The provincial election is set for October 5th. Matthew Robertson, CBC News, St. John's.
2: The FIFA World Cup is down to its final two matches this weekend. Today at 5 p.m. Eastern, England and France will hit the pitch in Miami for third place. Tomorrow, defending champion Argentina will face Spain in the final at MetLife Stadium in New Jersey. The Argentinians will look to join Italy and Brazil as the only other nations to win back-to-back World Cup titles. And that is your World This Hour. For CBC News, I'm Claude Fague.
0: I'm Saroja Coelho. This is CBC Radio 1. Now it's over to Australia for Rear Vision.
11: Today on Rear Vision, what happens after war? Who pays when the bombs and the fighting stop?
12: Global military spending hit almost $3 trillion in 2025. You look at the costs for reconstruction, you're talking hundreds of billions of dollars to reconstruct Gaza, Ukraine, Iran.
11: It's estimated that rebuilding Gaza alone will cost over $70 billion. And access to funds for reconstruction has now become part of the deal to end the current US conflict with Iran. Who are making these reconstruction decisions, and what is at stake?
13: What does it mean if you fail in the peace-building side of reconstruction? If you want to see what failure looks like, go to Gaza. You know, you can see it up close and personal.
11: Hi, I'm Ros Bluett, and today we're looking at reconstruction after war. Is there a historical template? And who pays for it all? We begin with a speech from Winston Churchill in 1943. The Second World War is coming to an end in Europe, and there's a lot of damage to be fixed.
14: We have one large immediate task in the replanning and rebuilding of our cities and towns. This will make a very great call on all our resources in material and labour.
11: There was also a great call on money. England took out massive loans, and then the US-backed Marshall Plan was put in place at the end of World War II. The plan is now looked back on as one of the most successful reconstruction efforts in history. James Boyce from the University of Massachusetts explains why.
13: World War II, of course, was an interstate conflict. It was a conflict that ended in a clear-cut victory for one side and clear-cut loss for the other side. And so the question of reconstruction was how it would be funded. And the way that it was funded was through money from the victors, including, above all, the United States. And the architects of the Marshall Plan understood that the future peace, the avoidance of another war with European powers, and of course with Japan, rested on successfully rebuilding those defeated societies and economies in a way that would not rekindle the conflict, would not add fuel to the lingering embers of the war.
11: This new plan was a distinct departure from how they managed the aftermath of World War I.
13: They had learned the lessons of the Versailles Treaty after World War I, which had been, again, a victor's peace, but one in which the victors, instead of trying to rebuild Germany in a way that would head off the risk of a resumption of war, instead took a very vindictive approach, which required the Germans to pay reparations, saddled the country with tremendous debt, which destabilized the economy and helped pave the way for the rise of the Nazis and Hitler.
12: The world tried to have Germany pay reparations. They never paid. And what did it do? It created resentment within a society.
11: Jordan Ryan is a former UN official with the Department of Peacekeeping Operations.
12: So after World War II, a disastrous war, smart people got together and said, let's not do that again. The wise men and women of the time had learned the lesson from World War I. Instead, let's really try to have a way of pouring money into rebuilding. And whether it was allied countries or enemy countries, it didn't matter. Money was going in.
11: and a decision was made in the US, although not without controversy, that this money for the Marshall Plan would be in the form of grants. That is, it wouldn't have to be repaid.
13: There were debates in the US Congress about this. Should we give the money with no repayment expected? I was about to say no strings attached, but there were strings in terms of restructuring the entire society. But will it go as a grant or will it go as a loan? And a major reason in the congressional debates for doing it as grants was it was understood that if you provide the money as grants, the recipient countries, Germany, Japan, Italy, would spend that money importing things that they couldn't produce themselves, and that a lot of those imported goods would be exports from the United States. The most overriding economic concern was full employment. Full employment became the central objective of U.S. economic policy. If you provide the money as loans, you may get a temporary bump in exports while they're spending down the loan. But at the end of the day, they're going to have to pay that money back to you. And in order to pay that money back to you, they're going to have to export goods and services, especially goods, back to your country in order to generate the trade surpluses to pay down their debt. And so you're going to undermine full employment if you provide these loans. It was a win-win. Yeah, it boosted the U.S. economy.
12: Money did pour in, and it really worked. Of course, America had a reason it did it. It was kind of the Cold War at the time, so the motive was to contain the Soviet Union. But looking at everything that's happened since then, you have to call the Marshall Plan an exception.
11: Most historians agree that the Marshall Plan's success was exceptional and couldn't easily be replicated. Professor Joanne Wallace from Adelaide University says the next surge of post-war rebuilding came at the end of the Cold War, but it required a very different type of thinking from that of the Marshall Plan.
15: A reconstruction after the Marshall Plan happened in countries where they had been beaten. And there was a very powerful occupying power, usually the US, for example, if we think about the US in Japan. So the US kind of had unfettered power and capability to reconstruct Japan without any real opposition. After the Cold War, it lifted the lid on the objections in the security councils that, you know, between USSR on one hand and the US and its allies on the other, that had stood in the way of intervening in smaller wars before then. So after the Cold War, because that had disappeared, there was far more focus on civil wars. So yes, that was the next stage of reconstruction, but a very different type of reconstruction to what you saw in the Marshall Plan, because the reconstruction after civil wars that we saw after the Cold War, very seldom did you have comprehensive occupation in the same way, often because those wars never ended in the way that World War II ended.
11: And many of these civil wars were often about who governs the country. Left-wing revolutionaries were often supported by the USSR and right-wing dictatorships by America.
13: On the US side, it was like all of the abuses of power to which US governments had turned a blind eye during the Cold War were no longer thought to be something we could and should ignore. You know, the famous phrase during the Cold War, I don't know if it's apocryphal or bona fide, was attributed to Henry Kissinger speaking about Augusto Pinochet, the dictator of Chile, a man who really goes down in history as a mass murderer of his own people. Kissinger's supposed statement was, well, he may be a son of a bitch, but at least he's our son of a bitch. And I think after the Cold War, that kind of cynical enemy of my enemy is my friend approach, their enemy had collapsed. The Soviet Union had collapsed. And so what you began to see in the 90s were the winding up of many conflicts that had spun off of the Cold War. So those included the civil wars in El Salvador and Guatemala. It included the Balkan conflicts with the dissolution of Yugoslavia. It included the war in Cambodia, multiple wars in Africa. These were not typically winner-take-all victories. These were negotiated settlements where both sides, both parties to the conflict, were still there. And so you had to think of reconstruction. There was still a lot of physical damage, of course, right? But it's not just about rebuilding infrastructure. We need to try to rebuild a society that is not going to be torn apart again by violent conflict.
11: And Jordan Ryan says United Nations agencies were best placed to step in here, as unlike individual companies and countries, their goals weren't simply about making money.
12: True reconstruction is something much more than building a building, as important as that is. It's, in a sense, rebuilding a society that can live at peace. It's about reconstructing a society that finds ways of dealing with conflict so they can be managed without resorting to violence. It's about getting police that are honest, government that's not corrupt, thugs not in charge anymore. And so that's all a governance dimension that's so important. And that often doesn't get funded the way it's needed to be. It's very much about governance. And what I found in my career in the UN is you'd have these so-called donor conferences when people come make huge pledges. And what do? They never pay up on their promises.
13: The UN is able to take a more balanced view of what the priorities should be. Within the UN, there was a lot of learning done about peace building and state building. There was a mismatch between how much they knew more than most people, and the resources they had to try to make use of that knowledge. The UN is overshadowed by the big money players on the scene, which is unfortunate. I wish it weren't so, but I'm afraid that's the case.
11: And Jim Boyce recounts an example of the mismatch between money and governance that happened in the mid-1990s during the reconstruction of a hydroelectric power station in Mostar in Bosnia-Herzegovina.
13: In Bosnia, after the Dayton Peace Agreement was signed in the mid-90s, there was a big reconstruction effort. And the World Bank was one of the players there. They came in with a lot of money. One of the pieces of infrastructure that needed to be rebuilt was the hydroelectric power system for a city called Mostar. Mostar is a medieval city that had a beautiful bridge going over the river and had been torn apart during the war by ethnic conflict. Bosnia before the war was like an omelet. Now the omelet had been driven into separate parts. The Serbs had been driven out altogether. They were gone. And in Mostar, you had two sides left, the Bosniaks, the so-called Muslims, and the Croats, who were really the Catholics. It was really, in certain ways, a religious divide, because they spoke the same language. They're indistinguishable to any normal person. And they were now living on two sides of the river. Neither of them had any electric power. And Mostar was such an important place that the European Union appointed an administrator for Mostar who would run the city after the war. And his name was Hans Koschnick. He had been the mayor of Bremen in Germany. And Koschnick understood that rebuilding Mostar was not just a matter of rebuilding physical infrastructure. It was a matter of rebuilding trust between the two sides. So one of the biggest things was getting the lights back on, right? And rebuilding the hydroelectric power plant. But Koschnick said, we're not going to do it until we recreate a board for the electricity, a board of governors that includes representatives from both sides, from both the Bosniak and the Croat side, and the power is going to go to both sides of the city that were now segregated. And that was hard to do because these people hated each other. They'd been killing each other. So Koschnick is working on this. And then what happens? The World Bank comes in and rebuilds it It rebuilt it for the Bosniak side. The Croats were so pissed off by that, they built their own power plant. And the result was you ended up with Mostar being a place that has segregation in its electric power system. You've got one power plant for one side, one power plant for the other side. What could have been a site of reconciliation instead reinforced and solidified the division.
11: Joanne Wallace agrees it's governance that needs more attention than big infrastructure projects. But that's not as lucrative or as easy to quantify. She observed firsthand the post-war rebuilding of Australia's northern neighbour Bougainville in the late 1990s. She thinks a template can be applied.
15: There is a template, it's just not a very clear-cut template. But I would argue that the template for what works is bringing the people of the affected society in with you and letting them shape the process. Bougainville is an example of a real effort to bring people with them. People will be aware that Bougainville had a very serious conflict, concerns about Bougainville being included in Papua New Guinea, and then concerns about the Panguna gold and copper mine and the effect that that had had. That led to a secessionist movement in Bougainville, but it was also not clear cut. There were factions in Bougainville who favoured independence, factions who favoured remaining within Papua New Guinea. So a very significant conflict to come back from. Yet we sit here today in 2026 with no recurrence of conflict in Bougainville. And that is because they made a real effort to go out and to get ordinary Bougainvillians to participate. And then there was an effort to construct an autonomous Bougainville government that people genuinely felt buy into. More people should be paying attention to places like Bougainville, where it's admirable what they have managed to achieve. To come from a situation where up to 10% of your population were killed in a conflict to coming to a situation 20 years later with no recurrence of conflict is a huge achievement. And it's an example of why reconstruction really needs to move towards positive peace. If we wanted to draw an analogy with Gaza, first you would have to have operations against Gaza ceased, and then it would be a case of international actors providing space for Gazans themselves. History tells us that occupation and imposition is not sustainable and it doesn't work.
11: You're listening to Rear Vision on Radio National. I'm Ros Bluett, and today we're examining the aftermath of war. How does a nation rebuild itself? And who pays? We've looked at the exceptional success of the Marshall Plan in rebuilding Europe and Japan after World War II, then the more ambiguous period of the 1990s and 2000s in rebuilding social cohesion after civil conflicts and secessionist movements. We now fast forward to the present day, Gaza and Iran. Professor Stephen LaWarne has been involved in post-conflict reconstruction for over 30 years.
16: You know, it looks there's going to be about $72, $73 billion in cost for Gaza. The big part of that is going to be if they can put governance in place and if the Gulf states are willing to tolerate all of the ups and downs of that governance coming in, private sector investment is going to be the long-run engine of that success. And that's going to come from Israel. Israel's the biggest economy in the region. Initially, you'll have the Gulf states, the EU, the US, World Bank, multilateral development banks investing a lot of money, say, in Gaza. As long as Gaza can convince the United States in particular, who will then transmit that message to the IMF and the World Bank, Saudi Arabia and UAE, are they confident that there's a governing structure in place? So if the governing structure can be solidified and people are convinced it's going to be okay, then the initial one will come from the Gulf states, the EU, and donors like the US. But the long run is going to be private sector investment. That's where Israel becomes pretty significant. And of course, Israeli investors are doing it for their own gain.
15: But a cynic might say in some cases that not all players have an interest in peace. Very difficult work to do. And it's very patient work. And it's, if we were thinking about Gaza, this is not something that will happen quickly, and it will require the international community to make a very long-term commitment, because it takes time. It's very hard to ask people to reconcile overnight when what has happened has been so catastrophic.
13: Well, Gaza and the Israeli-Palestinian conflict. These people occupy the same land. The way the Oslo Accords attempted to settle the conflict is the so-called two-state solution. It's a partition solution where you divide the territory. You say, okay, you have this part, you have this part. You can have your own governments on each side. Do that and live happily ever after. Partition as a solution to conflict seldom works out really well. And if you think about why it doesn't work, the political leaders on both sides are trying to maximize their appeal to their voters by demonizing the other side and saying, I will protect you from those evil people. You've constructed a fence. Those other people aren't part of your political order. They're not, their votes don't matter. The other side, they may hate you, but so much the better for you. That shows what terrible people they are, right? So, you know, if you think about, you know, another place where partition was attempted as a solution to conflict was in India in 1947, at the end of the British Empire. They partitioned India into India and Pakistan. And now, here we are, almost 80 years later, we have both India and Pakistan as nuclear-armed nations that have their weapons pointed at each other. And if there's anywhere in the world which is sort of at a hair trigger for a nuclear disaster, a nuclear war disaster, it's India and Pakistan. That's 80 years after partition, right? It didn't create the political framework for a lasting peace. Well, personally, this is a controversial view, but I don't think the division of Israel and Palestine into two separate states creates the basis for a lasting peace either. I think it creates the basis for lasting conflict.
11: And interestingly, Hamas has just announced that it has dissolved its de facto government in the Gaza Strip and is ready to hand over to Palestinian technocrats. A move described as a step forward, but dismissed by Israel as a stunt. It seems that willingness on both sides to work together is still a long way off.
15: The first step is to make people feel that they are a society. And, you know, we often, we forget this, I think, often in Australia and established democracies, is that a democracy rests on a sense that we are in it together. We need a we feeling. I need to feel that you and I and the next person in Australia are a we, that we all belong to something together, and that that is worth respecting and creating a government to provide order over. But if you're a society that has been riven by civil war, it might be, you might be us and them. And the first step is to create that sense of we.
13: You need to heal the divide rather than reify it, perpetuate it, reinforce it. And you don't do that by going in and just trying to build a Trump hotel on the Gaza shoreline.
17: A post-war plan for Gaza is reportedly circulating within the Trump administration that would put Gaza under US control for at least a decade while it's rebuilt as a tourist resort.
13: The problem with the reconstruction that is talked about in Gaza, in Iran, in the Ukraine too, is, you know, most of the people talking about funding it and what to do, they're thinking primarily in terms of physical reconstruction, not in terms of peace, and they have their own economic interests that they want to pursue as part of that reconstruction, which above all involves getting contracts. And in the case of Trump and his cronies, maybe even getting real estate, coastline real estate in Gaza, as a way to benefit themselves and benefit their political cronies back home. I don't know if you saw it, but Vance was in the Middle East talking about unfreezing of the Iranian assets. Iran has something like $100 billion in frozen assets. They're talking about unfreezing as part of the peace agreement. And Vance is saying that they're going to attach strings to it, that the Iranians have to spend the money on buying American goods, in particular farm exports, soybeans, wheat, etc., right? The phrase I think he used is, this is going to make American farmers richer. I guess you can salute the guy for being completely frank and outspoken about his priorities, but, you know, if you're thinking about the priority being to create a more peaceful future, that's not necessarily where you begin. For one thing, you probably need to help revive Iranian agriculture, not flood the country with cheap grain where you're dumping surpluses from the United States or Europe, for that matter.
11: An MOU, a Memorandum of Understanding, has been signed between Iran and the US, with the details yet to be fully divulged. Apparently, it includes the release of frozen assets for reconstruction. It might be a deal, but one, Stephen LaWarn says, is so far pretty opaque.
16: I don't know how this agreement's going to work. I was kind of unimpressed. This agreement doesn't seem to nail too many things down. This deal, so far anyway, hasn't cleared up whether they have a governance structure which is interested in long-term stability. Are you going to be able to contest your investment disputes in a court in Iran and get a reasonable outcome? In which case, all the frozen assets in the world aren't going to work. And what will happen is that the Gulf states just will hold back. There's no guarantee of that in a three-page MOU that I've seen.
13: You know, on the Iranian side, you have the previous regime, despite the change in personnel, emerging intact, and if anything, perhaps strengthened. And think back on the Marshall Plan. This won't come as a grant. This will come as money that's investment that's driven by the interests of the firms doing the investing, right? Their bottom line is, how much money are we going to make on doing this? Not, are we going to build a more peaceful world? I mean, they'd be happy to have a more peaceful world as a side effect, but their number one priority is their own financial bottom line. This frozen conflict with the rest of the world that's been going on since the revolution in 1979, which in turn was ultimately sparked by the U.S. overthrowing the elected government back in the early 1950s and installing the Shah. If you peel away the layers of the onion, the closer you get to the center, the more you want to cry. So many bad decisions were made. So many opportunities were missed.
11: Jordan Ryan agrees that so much more needs to be thought through before warplanes are sent in.
18: What we found, and I think the economists like Jim and others would probably tell you, is that for each year of war, you need at least 2 years of peace and development and prosperity to get back to where you were at the beginning of the war. So that idea of true reconstruction is something much more than building a building, as important as that is. It's rebuilding a society that can live in peace.
11: Jordan Ryan, former United Nations official with the Department of Peacekeeping Operations. You also heard James Boyce, Emeritus Professor and Economist at the University of Massachusetts, Stephen LaWarn, Fiscal Economist and Professor of Economics and Finance at Franciscan University, Ohio, and Joanne Wallace, Professor of International Security at Adelaide University. Today's sound engineer was Isabella Tropiano. I'm Rose Blewett, and you've been listening to Rear Vision. Thanks for your company.
0: From Australia, that was Rear Vision. Up now, it's The Conversation from the BBC.
19: I'm Dashiani Navanayagam, and welcome to The Conversation from the BBC World Service. This is the programme which explores the female perspectives and experiences of women doing incredible things. Now, around the world, female filmmakers are celebrating stories told purely through the eyes of women behind the camera. So today, we're stepping into the world of women's film festivals with two pioneers who are going to tell us how they're building an international network of female support and why why showcasing stories like these is more important than ever. Beena Paul is an award-winning Indian film editor and the director of the Asian Women's Film Festival in India. She also founded the Women in Cinema Collective. And Amal Ramses is from Egypt and is a film director who's now based in Spain. She's also the founder and director of the Between Women Filmmakers Caravan, which brings together women from across Latin America and the Arab world. Amal and Beena, it's wonderful to have you both on the program. Hello.
20: Hello, thank you for having us here.
21: Hello, hi.
19: Now, both of you bring together the best female filmmakers around, but let's just delve a little into your own work first. Beena, let's start with you. Take us behind the scenes into the world of cinema. What exactly does a film editor do?
20: A film editor makes sense of a film, basically. It's the final transformation of a script into a story. So you have all this visual material that comes in, and finally we organize it into a story. It seems very simple, but it isn't, because this transformation from script to visual to cinema is very complex, and a lot of things that in the script don't work and a lot of the visuals don't work. So basically it's a process of putting it together, teasing out the meanings and telling the story.
19: Amal, you're a film director. How do you go about making a documentary?
21: Actually, for me, the documentary is a kind of inviting the audience, inviting the people to see the world from my perspective, from my place. But for me, documentary is this kind of perspective. And maybe in this room, I invite you to sit in my place and to see the world from my eyes.
19: Let's talk about that a bit, because it was your experience of taking a documentary to Cuba that first led you to found the Between Women Filmmakers Caravan. What was it about that trip to Cuba that struck you?
21: When I went to Cuba, I was studying cinema in Spain, and I had I was lucky because I did a Spanish subtitle, only this. And that's why it was easy to send it to Cuba, to a festival for the selection, because they didn't have the funds enough to subtitle films. So when I went to Cuba, I discovered that my film, my documentary film, was the only Arab film in there. And it was not because it was the best Arab film, just because I had the possibility to send it with Spanish subtitle.
19: Wow. So it was that made it accessible
21: absurd.
19: To people in Cuba.
21: Yes. So I thought that maybe here we can think about something to connect two different worlds through the subtitle, through the perspective also of women. So we can subtitle Arab films made by women to Spanish, and films made by Latin women filmmakers to Arabic, and try to see this our common world, because we have a lot of common problems, especially common problems, social situations. So we have a lot of common things, but we cannot communicate directly. So it was the idea to create this kind of connection between two worlds through the perspective of women. By the way, next year we'll celebrate our 20th anniversary. It started like this, Between Two Worlds, but in 2013, the caravan became more international, and we created the first women film festival in the Arab world, which is Cairo International Women Film Festival, from 2013 until 2018.
19: Tell us about launching that, because this was at a time when other festivals were actually leaving Cairo.
21: Yes, it was in 2013. It was the year when the Muslim Brotherhood took the power, and also the same year when the military took the power from the Muslim Brotherhood. And it was very, very difficult year in 2013. And all the festivals, even the Cairo International Film Festival, the big one, they were cancelled. Okay. Because it was like a very strange moment. Nobody knew how can we proceed with anything. So everything, all the cultural life was posed in Egypt in that moment. And we thought, as a women collective, now this is the moment. We disappear or we can be bigger. So in 2013, our festival was the only film festival which was done. It was in November, and it was the curfew, during the curfew. And it was something very strange because we screened something like 50 films. The year after, we were screening 15 films. So it was a big step. And I think the people felt the difference between our initiative and other state-supported initiative. So yes, we had to leave this moment. Still, we leave different moments, and you need to know how to deal with every circumstances. For example, in 2018, they changed the law, and we couldn't survive because we had to have a lot of budget in the bank just to make the film festival. So it was impossible. And that moment we decided, okay, we cannot do that, but let's do something better. You know, it's like...
19: Bina, you were artistic director of the Kerala International Film Festival. What is that? And how does it compare to the Asian Women's Film Festival?
1: So Kerala is a province in India. It's a state with a very high literacy level. It's a very different kind of state from a lot of places in India. It had a long history of a film society movement. And so there was the state government decided to fund a film festival. Basically, is this huge celebration of cinema where we show close to 300 films. We have 20,000 people from all over, 14 screens. So it's one of the most kind of people-friendly festivals in India. It's very big.
19: How does this compare to the Asian Women's Film Festival?
1: Well, the Asian Women's Film Festival is a small festival. It's the 21st year that we did this year. It's organized by the International Association of Women in Radio and Television, which is an international organization. We have an India chapter. So we do 4 days. And we do 2 screens, so it's really tiny in that sense. But we only show films made by women of Asian origin. And it's also very much more than the kind of film festival. It's a kind of getting together, networking, workshops, discussions, good cinema being the center. But with all this around it, it's about creating a community for women to feel that we're all connected in the work we're doing.
19: And Amal, what about you?
21: When we were organizing Cairo International Women Film Festival in 2018, which was the last year, we screened 90 films in 5 cinema during 5 days at the same time.
1: Wow.
21: But now we have like this kind of traveling screenings. We have every year in Bilbao, in Basque Country. We have 5 days of caravan. And also we have many traveling screenings in Lebanon and in sometimes we did it in other countries. But now our biggest activity is the one program workshop for documentary filmmaker. And also we have a consultancy program. We have 3 open calls per year. It's a program to Arab male and female filmmakers. And we receive around 200 submissions each call. So we receive per year 600 permission for films in production.
1: Wow.
21: And also we have the Rough Cut workshop every year in November. And for the Rough Cut workshop, we select 6 films, Arab films, and we receive around also 250 per year for the Rough Cut, only for the Rough Cut.
19: Tell us a little bit about the films that you show at your festival, because they don't all have female topics as their subjects, do they?
21: No. No, no. Actually, our main idea was that the most the majority of the women film festival, they concentrate on women issues, and we believe that as women we have the right to speak about male issues and women issues. Why the men? Why the male filmmaker has the right to speak about anything and about us? And why we just concentrate on our issues? It's like the idea is to open the perspectives and to speak about any, well, not about male issues and how we deal with them, how we see them. For example, my documentary now, it's about a distributor of bread in Egypt, a young guy on a bicycle. And I know it will not have a place in many women film festival because the main character is a man. But I feel like also it's important to portray men from the eyes of the women. So this is the it's not only about women issue, and I think it's also important to defend this perspective that we have the right to speak about anything.
19: You're listening to The Conversation from the BBC World Service. I'm Dashiani Navanayagam, and my guests today run festivals showcasing the best female filmmakers, Beena Paul in India and Amal Ramses from Egypt, now based in Spain. Amal, when it comes to putting on a female film festival, how big is your budget and where do you get the money to do it?
21: Big question. Now I'm still wondering how we can get...
3: For all of us. Good question.
21: I don't know if I should thank you for the... for the question. It's a big question. Yeah. I tell you something. Our festival is not a state... it's not a state festival. We don't have any kind of support from the government. And it was a kind also of position in our point of view that we need to be independent. To be independent in selecting the film. We want us to screen, to be independent, to create the networking with the many other, like many countries that maybe the state is not... they are not in the agenda of our state. So from the beginning, it was like, no, we don't want to take money from the state. In a way, we organized our priorities. No red carpets, no hotels, none. The women we invite, they come to our houses and share rooms. And for example, I read yesterday an article about the caravan, and the journalist said, of course, when I went to Amal's place, I remember that in 2008, I came here and it was full of posters, and because during the festival, it was my home with two other homes. So I cannot say that we don't need money. Yes, of course we do. We need money, but it's not the same budget for big festival, big initiatives. So in a way, our priority is to subtitle films and to make the films for free. We never. Now this year, because we rent the cinema, so we need a little bit of money, so we make like a reduced ticket. But this is the main thing. So we get this budget from embassies, from part of it is from Spain, also because from Spain, from Basque country. And like this, we can move little by little.
19: Beena, what about you?
4: Well, very similar story to what Amal has just said. We are a small festival. We have one or two partners who are very important. Our venue is given by a partner. Which is the India International Center in New Delhi. We get a tiny amount of money, very, very tiny amount of money from the National Film Development Corporation. But the rest is all just, as she said, embassies,
20: sometimes well-wishers. You know, it's a membership-based organization, so everybody works almost voluntarily. We don't work through the year. We don't pay any screening fees, and of course, we're all sharing homes and rooms and all that.
19: Some of your money does come from the Indian government. Does that affect the kinds of films that you can show?
20: You know, all film festivals in India have to get a clearance from the Ministry of Information and Broadcasting. So, yes, it does affect. Geopolitics does affect. Certainly, which countries we can show films from. But we, you know, it's also about finding ways to tell these stories. You have a lot of co-productions now and so on. So, it is tough. I have to say it is very tough running a festival today. It was very different even 10, 15 years ago. I think the power of film is today certainly recognized. And but we have to, I think we did our 20th year last year.
21: Congratulations.
20: Yeah. And we've survived. It's one of the longest surviving festivals, and it's a women's film festival. It's against all odds. We have managed. So, and I think we've sort of been able to show films, have voices, have filmmakers attending, which has been absolutely very enriching, not only for the women who come to the festival, but the audiences that come.
21: I would like to speak about something, about the freedom, because we talk about freedom, independence. And I think, yes, we cannot say, cannot pretend that we are free initiative, free women. It's a big lie. When you are working in a country that to screen a film, you should send the film to the censorship before you make the film and after you make the film to see if it's the same script or not. And you need a permission from the police just to film anything in the street. So we work in Egypt. We don't work in France. So, of course, when you write your script, when you are planning your project, in a way, you have this kind of self-censorship.
19: How do you deal with that?
21: As a filmmaker or as a...
3: Film organizer.
21: Film organizer.
19: Both, actually.
21: It's a big difference. I tell you something. I can take risk with myself as a filmmaker, okay, in my films. But I cannot put some other people in risk just to be free. So it's a very... very morally, it's very tricky, okay? Talking

0: together. We are 15 women now. And it's a way to push our project to certain place where we can defend it and we don't feel alone. And we should think together how we can face this kind of censorship, how to relate, how to tell our story without being forced to think in the agenda or in the permission of the police. So it's not, there is no pure freedom. I can do it with myself, but with other people also you can, you should respect the limits and open, push them a little bit more and more, at least for the minds, for free thinking.
1: The importance of the female community across the filmmaking globe is really comes across, I think, in this conversation. And Bina, I know you founded the Women in Cinema Collective back in 2017. Just tell us what exactly is that and what it does and why it's needed.
2: So I'm one of the founder members. We were a group of women who decided, we had a horrendous incident that happened in February 2017 in Kerala. It was a sexual abuse incident. And that sort of brought us together. And the first thing we realized was that women in cinema hardly talk to each other. You know, very few of us, maybe two or three directors, mostly actors. I was the only woman film editor, you know, and very few technicians. But we'd never spoken to each other. And because of this and us coming together and saying, look, we've got to support this girl, what happened was this floodgate of conversations started and we discovered that we're all going through very similar kind of situations in our workplaces. So basically, WCC, the Women in Cinema Collective, was formed as an advocacy group to look at the condition. This is before the Me Too, huh? This is very interesting because WCC happened before Me Too happened in Hollywood. So we decided that we needed to address workplace issues, you know, the fact that gender is never on the table at all in terms of contracts, in terms of working conditions, in terms of sexual harassment, understanding of sexual harassment. This is all the Malayalam film industry, huh? Which is a industry which makes about 500 films a year in India, in the regional language. But what was important was that we seemed to have stirred this hornet's nest, and now we went to court, we've done all sorts of things. But basically it's an advocacy group, and basically it's a kind of watchdog, and you can't get away with too much in the Malayalam film industry with WCC. And change is very slow. There's a lot of pushback. There's been a lot of, I mean, all of us have had very, very severe professional problems because of this. But you know how it is. It's always this kind of resistance to any change.
1: Bina and Amal, that was such a fascinating conversation. Thank you so much.
0: Thank you very much.
2: I'm happy
0: to meet Bina.
2: Yes, hi, Amal. Nice to see you.
1: My guests today have been film editor Bina Paul, director of the Asian Women's Film Festival, and film director Amal Ramses, founder and director of the Between Women Filmmakers Caravan. I'm Dashiani Navanayagam, and the conversation from the BBC World Service will be back next week. Thanks for listening.
3: That was the conversation from the BBC. I'm Saroja Coelho. This is CBC Radio 1. Have a great day.

0: Stephanie Mercier today. It's Tanya Fletcher from the Vancouver Newsroom. Good morning, Tanya.
1: Good morning, Jeremy.
0: How are you doing today?
1: Oh, pretty good. It's nice to see the sun up this early.
0: I am also really happy to see that. Yeah. I've been having a pretty good time in for Margaret here, although I won't lie, I really miss her.
1: Yeah, we all do.
0: We all do, and I miss her presence and her company, and also I need to ask her more questions about tea, of which she is very well versed. And so what are you working on in the newsroom this morning?
1: Yeah, we're keeping an eye on the wildfire situation. A new one in the Cariboo region sparked up last night that has prompted an evacuation order for 130 properties, an alert for 60 others. It was believed to be caused by lightning. And more thunderstorms are expected for parts of BC this weekend. Yes, that's good news if it brings rain, but it could also mean more lightning strikes. So we're keeping an eye on the latest on that.
0: Thanks, Tanya.
1: You bet.
0: It's Tanya Fletcher from the Vancouver Newsroom. And having a look at today's show, the weather plays a big role in floods and wildfires. But historically, Canada hasn't been all sunshine and rainbows. A historical climatologist will tell us what we can learn from Canada's past. We continue our Games People Play series with a look at the Victoria Bowls and Croquet Club. And we'll speak with the BC Wildfire Service to get some tips on what to be aware of when traveling or staying put this weekend. And there's a viral trend on social media involving a certain pair of pants and the injuries it has reportedly caused. CBC's Melody Jacobson will bring us that story.

coming up in our next half hour. There's going to be music from Honey Bear, Asanabi, and Empanadas Illegales. And of course, we're going to check in with John Northcott from World Report. All that and more to come on North by Northwest. Stay with us.

0: Good morning, BC. You're listening to North by Northwest on CBC Radio 1. It's Jeremy Ratt in for Margaret Gallagher. In our next half hour, music from Honey Bear, Empanadas Illegales, and Asanabi. And later on in the hour, we'll hear CBC's Wamish Hamilton speak with Sishat First Nation elected councillor Harley Wiley about the old Somas Hall that has played a role in his life and their community for over 70 years. And Tanya Fletcher's here from the Vancouver Newsroom.
1: A new wildfire in the Cariboo region has prompted an evacuation order for 130 properties and an alert for 60 others. This fire was discovered Friday, sparked by lightning, and has quickly grown to 40 square kilometers.
0: Having a look at some local temperatures and conditions, Vancouver mostly cloudy and 15 degrees, Victoria mostly cloudy and 16 degrees, Prince George sunny and 13 degrees, and Mackenzie sunny and 13 degrees.
1: Taking a look at the ferries, if you're heading out, try to get there early. Many routes are filling up fast. The 7 a.m. Tsawwassen to Swartz Bay is 90% full at the border crossings. Minimal wait times at this point heading into the U.S.
0: And Tanya, last weekend on our show, I was asking folks about their coffee preferences. Mm. And I've yet to ask you. I mean, I'm a French press person myself. Do you prefer a coffee or a tea? What kind of?
1: Oh, I'm coffee all the way. Mm. I think working in news has prompted that. But I am a French press lover myself. But also lately, I'm more into the Italian espresso. You know, you put your grounds in and it boils up. And I just love it. I drink espresso like I drink regular coffee, though, which can be a problem.
0: Oh, my goodness. Yeah, I was mentioning last weekend a story when I was once a barista about a customer I once knew who would proceed to order a single espresso shot. He mm-hmm. would turn around to the counter and drink the shot and then turn right back around and order another one.
1: Wow.
0: He never ordered them like together, like multiple in a row. He would always pay for them individually.
1: Oh, so I was going to say, I can see maybe he wants them really hot, so you get them fresh instead of combining, but paying for them separately is another story.
0: Exactly. So I was thinking to myself, like, well, maybe it's that he like decides how he feels after he takes the espresso shot. And then he's like, do I need one more? Yeah, I'm thinking I need one more.
1: Living in the present, I admire him.
0: Certainly. With the, maybe, I hope his hands weren't shaking from the amount of caffeine.
1: That's quite the jolt.
0: We'll talk to you soon.
1: Okay, thank you.
0: It's Tanya Fletcher in the Vancouver Newsroom. And having a look at some more local temperatures and conditions, Kamloops mainly sunny and 16 degrees, Kelowna sunny and 18 degrees, and Cranbrook mainly sunny and 17 degrees, and Fort Nelson smoke and 14 degrees. And for a closer look at the BC forecast, North Coast today, cloudy with a chance of drizzle, fog patches dissipating this morning, high 15. Tonight, mainly cloudy, low 11. For the Peace region, today a chance of showers, risk of a thunderstorm, possible gusty winds, high 23. Tonight, showers or thunderstorms, low 15. Central Interior today, mainly cloudy, a few showers beginning this morning, risk of a thunderstorm, high 21. Tonight, mainly cloudy, with a continuing chance of showers, low 13. In the Kootenay region today, a mix of sun and cloud, risk of thunderstorms, gusty winds possible, high 32. Tonight, mainly clear, 14. And in the southern interior, today, sunny, hazy this morning, possible wind gusts, high 30. And tonight, clear, winds dying down, a low of 14. And in the south coast today, mainly cloudy, chance of showers this morning, clearing this afternoon, a high of 22. And tonight, partly cloudy, breezy by the water, and a low of 15. 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I'm Jeremy Ratt, and Margaret Gallagher will be back with you next weekend. I'm excited to have her back. I miss you, Margaret. And it is now 6:14, 7:14 Mountain. And, of course, last night, the Vancouver Folk Music Festival was off to an amazing start, as one of the performers was none other than OG Cree singer-songwriter Asanabi. This is from his latest EP, Airwave Anthems, and this next track has a real soulful groove. This is Asanabi with Home.

From his latest EP, Airwave Anthems, that was a Sanabi with his track Home. He was just performing at the Vancouver Folk Music Festival last night, and he's actually going to be back on stage later today. 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And of course, we're going to bring you more music from the Vancouver Folk Music Festival, as well as the Mission Folk Music Festival. 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It is currently 6:18, 7:18 Mountain. 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And we've also got a new single out from the Vancouver band Honey Bear, and they've got been gaining a lot of traction on streaming platforms, and the band was formed just 3 years ago, bringing together friends and fellow musicians who started jamming together in parks during COVID. And they've done very well. They've built a devoted fan base and critical acclaim by touring across Canada and the United States. This is Honey Bear with their brand new single. This is called Just Your Fool.

0: That was Honey Bear, the band, with their new single, I'm Just Your Fool. The band is going to be touring Canada this summer, but it has a few BC appearances lined up on July 24th. They're going to be at the Fort Langley Jazz Festival, and they'll be back on August 9th at the Harmony Arts Festival in West Vancouver. And on September 10th, they'll be having their album release party in their hometown here in Vancouver at the Hollywood Theater. And on this week's episode of The Debaters, they're giving us a wake-up call when they ask, are night owls superior to early birds? Recorded in Yellowknife, the land of the midnight sun, Don Kelly believes in living for the night, but Yumi Nagashima says his argument is too little, too late. Here's Yumi's son rising to the occasion in support of being an early bird.
1: Let me set one thing straight. We live in a system called the solar system, and everything in it revolves around the sun, not a fluorescent light bulb. I get it. Owls are cool. But it's a delusion to think human can be owls. Don, do you have night vision? No? Then you are just a regular human being who can't wake up early. Living in harmony with sunlight isn't a lifestyle choice. It's basic survival. Except in Yellowknife, it's less harmony and more like a sun dictatorship.
0: That's Debaters comedian Yumi Nagashima in her debate on night owls versus early birds. Then it's too mush fun when Graham Clark and Jenny Hamilton decide if dog sledding is the most enthralling activity. Don't miss the Debaters this Friday at 11:30 a.m. or Saturday at 3 p.m. Pacific time. You can also find this episode on the Debaters podcast or at cbc.ca/thedebaters or on the CBC Listen app. And of course, earlier we mentioned the Vancouver Folk Music Festival. Lots of performers and great bands taking the stage today and tomorrow. And before we get to the local news here, we've got another track from Vancouver-based psychedelic cumbia and salsa ensemble Empanadas Ilegales. This is La Danza del Vampiro.

0: That's a bit of La Danza del Vampiro by Empanadas Ilegales. They're going to be at the Vancouver Folk Music Festival and the West Stage later today from 4:40 to 5:50 p.m. That's part of the Global Ties That Bind, of which they'll be hosting with a few other artists. It is now 6:30, 7:30 Mountain. You're listening to North by Northwest on CBC Radio 1. Coming up, more music. We'll check in with Northcott from World Report. All that and more to come right after the local news.
1: It's 16 and partly cloudy in Vancouver. I'm Tanya Fletcher, 17, and mainly sunny in Cranbrook. This is CBC News. 130 properties have been ordered to evacuate in BC's Cariboo region. Another 60 have been put on alert. It's because of a new wildfire sparked by lightning, and it's burning northwest of Cache Creek. It was discovered Friday, and it's quickly grown to 40 square kilometers. Colton Davies is with the Thompson-Nicola Regional District.
2: There is a popular campground at Big Bar Lake, Big Bar Lake Park, which was put on order, and the campsite was evacuated. Again, along with other private properties that are in those affected areas.
1: An evacuation center has been set up in Clinton. Meanwhile, more thunderstorms are expected for parts of BC this weekend. And while they could bring some much needed rain, they also bring the risk of more lightning. Amber Wong has more on how the weather is driving wildfire activity.
3: A severe thunderstorm watch is in effect for much of the southern East Kootenay, according to Environment Canada. Cranbrook, Kimberley and Elk Valley are under the watch. The agency says the storm system is expected to continue affecting the region through Saturday. Meteorologist Derek Lee says its impact on wildfires will vary.
4: So it can bring us localized downpours of rain, but is this going to be a widespread rainfall event? It may not be.
3: He says areas affected by thunderstorms without rain could still see strong winds that increase fire activity. But the BC Wildfire Service says they do not have major concerns at the moment. Provincial Information Officer Rick Van Castren says there's one factor working in their favor.
5: The good news is that with the storm that's passing through, that more moisture is coming with it as well.
3: BC Wildfire Service says that could mean less fire activity as the storm moves through. Fire crews will still be watching for possible new starts in the wake of the storms. Amber Wong, CBC News, Cranbrook.
1: BC search and rescue groups are on guard as those weather alerts roll over into the weekend. Intensifying fire activity has forced evacuations in some backcountry areas, and hikers are being urged to be extra careful or avoid hazardous regions altogether. David McKenzie is with Pemberton Search and Rescue.
6: You know, our goal is not to discourage people from getting outside. It's actually to encourage them to make informed decisions and be prepared to change their plans if conditions deteriorate.
1: Pemberton's mayor is asking people to stay away for now because of the dynamic wildfire situation there. A historic drought has come to an end in northeast BC. Tom Summer has that story.
7: Natasha Cowie is a hydrologist with the BC River Forecast Center. She says the Peace and Northern Rockies are out of a four-year drought for now.
8: I'd really say the note to hit here is one of cautious optimism right now. I think that's kind of the right phrase to capture it. It's been really positive that we had so much better snowpack this year and that we've had so far pretty good precipitation.
7: The drought began in 2022, impacting local grain farmers and pushing the city of Dawson Creek to search for a new water supply. Cowie says hot and dry weather could push the region back into drought conditions. Rain is expected this weekend, but the region has already been issued a yellow heat warning, with temperatures hitting high 20s and low 30s. Tom Summer, CBC News, Fort St. John.
1: Thousands of people are expected to take in the Beyond Van Gogh and Monet exhibit in Nanaimo over the next 6 weeks. It opens today at the Vancouver Island Conference Center. Our Marie Seidler takes a look.
9: I really love this exhibit because it introduces art in a really publicly accessible way.
10: David Warburton is the artistic executive director of Nanaimo's Port Theatre. The organization is one of five that have come together to present Beyond Van Gogh and Monet at the city's conference center. The exhibit features large projections of the two artists' masterpieces. It's billed as an immersive, larger-than-life experience, and presenters are banking on it having a big impact.
9: If 15,000 people came, the Estimated economic impact of that to our region is $6 million.
10: Mayor Leonard Krogh says the time is right for Nanaimo to host the production. He says the mid-sized city is cheaper to visit than larger centers, but is big enough to support an exhibit of this size.
11: We're one of the five fastest growing regions in the country, according to Stats Canada.
10: The show runs until August 29th. Marie Seidler, CBC News, Comox.
1: It is 6:35 Pacific time. That is the CBC News from Vancouver. 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
0: Thank you, Tanya.
1: You bet.
0: That's Tanya Fletcher in the Vancouver newsroom. And let's just have another quick look at the BC forecast. North Coast today, cloudy with a chance of drizzle. Fog patches dissipating this morning, a high of 15. In the Peace region today, chance of showers, risk of a thunderstorm, possible gusty winds, a high of 23. And in the central interior today, mainly cloudy, a few showers beginning this morning, risk of a thunderstorm, a high of 21. In the Kootenay region today, a mix of sun and cloud, risk of thunderstorms, gusty winds possible, a high of 32. In the southern interior today, sunny, hazy this morning, possible wind gusts, a high of 30. And in the south coast today, mainly cloudy, a chance of showers this morning, clearing this afternoon, a high of 22. 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I'm Jeremy Ratt and Margaret Gallagher. We'll be back with you next weekend. And of course, we've got actually right now a special message from a Grammy-nominated Juno Award-winning jazz singer and pianist. And she's telling us about an upcoming gig and she's brought a song. Have a listen.
12: Hey, CBC listeners, Lila Bialy here. I'm excited to tell you about an upcoming show. It's part of the Fort Langley Jazz and Arts Festival at the Chief Sea Pass Theater, happening Sunday, July 26th, featuring myself on piano and keys and also the next generation of talent. Bea Lagrisola on saxophone, Luke Young on trumpet, and Allison Lee on bass, and my husband Ben Whitman on drums. It'll be a mix of Canadian and American songbook, some original tunes, like this one from my self-titled record, which took home the Juno Award a few years ago. This is Satellite.

0: That's a bit of Satellite by Lila Bialy, and as she mentioned in her message to us, she's going to be at the Fort Langley Jazz Festival on Sunday, July 26th, and that's at the Chief CPAS Theater from 7:30 to 10 p.m., so that's July 26th. It's Generation X meets Next Gen with Lila Bialy, and a big thank you to Lila for sending us that little special message and the song as well. And it is now 6:42, 7:42 Mountain. 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Good morning, John.
1: Well, Jeremy, the delight is mutual. How are you, my friend? It's been a while.
0: I have I've had a good time chatting with Willie Lowry and some of the other reporters here.
1: Our lovely colleagues.
0: Yeah, very lovely colleagues. I got to tell you, I do miss Margaret. I hope she's enjoying her time off. She'll be back next weekend.
1: Sure, she is. She always has these epic... She always comes back having done something, you know, remarkable. So,
0: right? Yeah, absolutely. And I've no doubt she's gonna come back super awesome as always. We were chatting before earlier this morning, and one of the stories we've got later on in the show is this viral trend on social media, and this is called the Zara death pants or death trousers. And why it's called the death pants or death trousers, it's very deeply exaggerated, but there is a risk. It's a particular kind of pants that have posed a tripping hazard, these Zara pants, where people are falling and hurting themselves. And CBC's Melody Jacobson is going to be talking about that, but also talking about a lot of different fashion trends. I mean, in our decades past, where we've had a lot of different bold choices, some very stylish, and then some are just weird. And I mean, what's gotten you into trouble? And I've never spoken with you in person. What kind of dresser are you, John?
1: I'm wearing a three-piece suit today.
0: Oh, very nice.
1: With a purple zebra tie. And French cuffs, with the cufflinks.
0: It doesn't sound like any of that can harm you, which is good.
1: No harm to be had with that. And it's a holdover from my many years in television where you dressed up, of course, to be on camera. And I thought, you know what, I'm just going to carry that right on into radio. And it's like putting on a uniform. You're ready to play, you know, and ready to head out of the clubhouse and out of the field when you've got the clothing on, even though it is radio and it's, as we know, a non-visual medium. But it's funny because the history of clothing is something that I enjoy reading about. And over the years, there has been some not death pants per se. That's, I think, a new thing. Although back in the day, in the 30s and 40s, there was a thing called Oxford bags, and they were like a chino, but they were huge. They were just enormous. Like, they were baggy. And you saw David Bowie early in his career pick up on a similar thing. Really, really wide trousers. And then, of course, in the 40s, they had the zoot suits, with huge shoulders and pleats for the trousers. And that became a thing because it was during the war and there was the public address efforts out there to say, you know, save on material of all sorts of metal and cloth, which could be used for uniforms. And people were buying these zoot suits. And there were, in fact, riots in the United States of people who were the... adherence to the zoot suit and those who thought it was unpatriotic to wear the zoot suit. So fashion is always more than just covering, you know, there's always something more to it in terms of what it could mean and the implications.
0: Oh my goodness. I appreciate the lesson there. I've learned something I didn't quite know about before. Hey, before I let you go here, what are you working on for World Report today?
1: Well, sadly, of course, the fire situation not getting any better, really, right across the country. Northwest Ontario in particular, the smoke, of course, being felt right across the border as well, but also in Northwest Territories, British Columbia as well. So we'll have the latest on that. Have the latest on the idea that it's getting a little political in terms of accusations that perhaps the provincial and federal government has not moved fast enough, at least when it comes to Ontario's situation, and the pushback from Ottawa when it comes to that. And whatever ceasefire there was, it appears to be a ceasefire in name only when it comes to the Iran-U.S. conflict with the U.S. attacking Iranian targets and Iranians attacking U.S.-affiliated targets throughout the Gulf. So this is a situation, no one's officially declared it over yet, but it sure looks like it's headed that way.
0: Well, I'm glad you're able to bring us the latest here, John, and we'll continue to follow those stories. And until then, thanks for checking in.
1: All the best, Jeremy. Cheers.
0: John Northcott from World Report. It is now 6:46, 7:46 Mountain. You're listening to North by Northwest on CBC Radio 1. And a community hall is a place of gathering, but it's often so much more. For many First Nations living on reserve on the Sichat First Nation, the old Somas Hall has been an important center of life for more than 70 years. The original hall was demolished in 2020 and a new hall stands in its place, but the memory of the old one remains, having played a pivotal role in many people's lives. One of those people is elected councillor Harley Wiley. As the community was getting ready to celebrate the new building's first anniversary, CBC's Wamish Hamilton sat down with Harley to learn about his life and how the old hall weaved in and out of his story.
2: My name is Harley Wiley. I'm the son of Eva Thomas of Tsishat, grandson of Alex Thomas of Tsishat. I'm 74 years old, a member of Tsishat First Nation, and currently in my second term on our chief and council.
3: Recently, the hall was torn down and replaced with a new one. But the old one had a lot of memories wrapped up in it, and your life story weaves in and out of there. Can I ask you to tell us about this story? Your story actually started in the United States.
2: We had very little time spent with First Nations while living in Everett. We would go out to Tulalip occasionally for the community fish days, and those were always really good memories. But growing up in the U.S. at that time, racism was quite strong, and I actually had to lie about my ancestry so that I wouldn't face ridicule in elementary school. So I told kids I was Hawaiian, that my mother was Hawaiian. And when my mom did leave my father and move us to Tsishat in Port Alberni, it was a difference between night and day. I got into a community that welcomed me. And actually, I was worried that some of the kids might tease me for not being as dark-skinned as them. My father was white. My mother was Tsishat. So I was a person of color, but not as colorful as some of my family and friends. But I never got teased for that. I was really welcomed to the community.
3: What do you remember about some of the first friends you made?
2: The first friends I made were at our community fish day. So I got there and I was just enjoying the company, playing with the other kids. And the thing that stands out in my mind is that having really little to no friends in the U.S., it was groundbreaking for me to have kids that came up and wanted to be friends with me, that wanted to spend time with me.
3: So this was on the reserve. When you leave the reserve and cross the bridge, what was then called the Orange Bridge, you got into the non-Indigenous part of town. What was that like for Indigenous people, Indigenous kids during that time?
2: I know different people have different many memories and experiences, but for me, in Port Alberni on Tsishat, going into town elementary school, there was not as strong or sharp racism that existed. The First Nation kids had a large population number and made up a good percentage of the students in school on sports teams and everything. So for the most part, we got along, and I did not see or experience the racism that I did in the U.S.
3: So there was yourself, there was your group of friends on the reserve. They helped you get in touch with your own indigeneity, being a Sichat First Nations member. The backdrop of that is the life on reserve. What were conditions like at that time for Indigenous people, Indigenous families?
2: It was a different economy. It was a different time. It was a resource-based industry where people made money, a living out of being commercial fishermen, working in sawmills, the boom docks, logging. And employment was ample back in those days, and there was no racism as far as hiring went. If you could do the job, you were hired. It was as simple as that. So in that aspect, it was much different than what I saw growing up in Everett. And being in families that had anywhere from 6 to 8 or larger numbers of children in the family, there was not a lot of extra money to do things like join clubs or athletic clubs or things like that. But we had the benefit of being able to use the regulation size track at the backfield. Everybody called it the backfield. So we could practice track and field events, play football, baseball, soccer, and many other things there. We did not have a gymnasium on the reserve, but the residential school had an old barn that they put some basketball hoops at each end with. So every week we would have a big game of the Tsishat kids playing the residential school kids, and we all looked forward to it. We all had a good time. So we didn't have a lot of money, but we had a lot of things that we could do in sports. And I know that some outsiders might have looked at the houses and thought, well, they're poor, but I never felt that way.
3: So you're 11 years old, you're 12 years old. What was it like hitting your teens at that time?
2: For us kids, it was different when we became teens because, like all teens, you'd like to have some money to take in a movie, to shoot pool, smoke cigarettes, which we weren't supposed to do. It was when we got to the teens, we started realizing that there was a different income level for our households, and a lot of us could not afford the money to go to some of the local dances. So what we used to do is get an eraser, and somebody that was artistic would draw the type of stamp that was used for the people that paid to get in. So we'd copy the stamp and then transfer it to different people to get them to sneak in.
3: You may not have had a gym, but the band had an old hall. It was called the Somas Hall.
2: Yes.
3: When I say that, what

0: for a car. But what he did is go out and every paycheck he would buy different parts of the best component stereo system that we could get. So what he did is buy that, and he said, we're going to form a club. And I don't know where he got the name. It was the cusp of the time of the hippies. And he said, we'll call ourselves the Psychedelics, because nobody's going to forget a name like Psychedelics. So that was the name of the club. We would use the Somas Hall, and he would get us, myself, people like myself, Dixie, Richard Watts, Nibbles, Robert Watts, his brother Tony, and others to carry the equipment up, and would have his sister Caroline and Eileen looking after taking money at the entrance. People like Richard Watts, Dixie, and myself and others that were part of the boxing club would patrol the floor just to make sure that everything was being, people were minding their own business and behaving. And all this while, people coming in were paying money. People were paying us to come to our dance. So with that, we weren't broke, poor kids anymore. We were making money doing something that we didn't have to sneak into. We were running it. And it was a great time. There was even a song that we all gravitated towards, and it was like our psychedelic song. It was the song by the Pete Clint Quintet called Walkin' Proud. And every time that song played, we would all get in the center of the floor and hold each other arm in arm, singing and dancing to it. I think for me, it felt great to know that we were part of something, doing it ourselves. We worked together as a team. We were like our own small tribe of teenagers that had each other's back, that looked after each other and made sure that we weren't left alone. I think the first thing I felt was pride.
1: So you guys become adults, and time marches on, and the old Somas Hall itself also grows older.
0: Yes.
1: And it fell out of use because of safety reasons, I believe.
0: That's right.
1: What did you think when it was declared that the old Somas Hall couldn't be used anymore?
0: I was really overcome with a strong sense of sadness, because I had a lot of memories of the different wedding receptions that took place there, the dances that were held there. The thing that stands out in my mind is, in all of those years, I just realized now, we never once ever had to have the police show up for anything at our community center, past or present. So that itself stands out. If we're given an opportunity and we can be involved with deciding what it is, to organize it, to run it, and monitor it, we can do well.
1: The old hall came down. The new one was built. What went through your mind watching the new one built, or on opening day, for instance?
0: As it was being built, there were a lot of comments online, on Facebook, on the internet, and things that were saying, well, this new place doesn't have the heart, doesn't have the soul that the old place does, and they should have fixed up and kept the old place. And I understood where those feelings came from. But the reality is that the structure had decayed long past its useful service life. As the new one was getting built, I was quite impressed with how much more services it was going to offer for youth, how much nicer the facilities were going to be for community events. And I think that it's a building that has far more to offer our youth than we had when we were growing up.
1: On opening day, were you at opening day of your new hall?
0: Yes, I was, and I was one of the people that handed the old Somas Hall sign to our eldest surviving Tshishat member, Cody Gus. And it was a very well-attended, very successful, very happy occasion where a lot of people showed up throughout the day. MP was there, MLA was there, City Hall had the mayor and others. In my childhood, in my lifetime, none of them would have even known where the reserve was. Now, in 50 years later, they want to be part of our celebration. They want to be working with us. Times have changed for the better in many ways.
2: That's CBC's Wamish Hamilton speaking with Harley Wiley, elected councillor for the Tshishat First Nation, talking about his story and the small part that the old Somas Hall played in it. And Tanya Fletcher is here with the headlines.
3: Yeah, Jeremy, about 100 new wildfires have ignited across BC in the past 24 hours, most of them caused by lightning. One of those new fires sparked up northwest of Cache Creek yesterday. It's prompted an evacuation order for 130 properties and an alert for 60 others. Also, with elevated fire risk in parts of

0: Good morning. You're listening to North by Northwest on CBC Radio 1. I'm Jeremy Ratt, in for Margaret Gallagher. Still to come, floods, fires, tornadoes, and heat. It's all been part of Canada's summer so far. We'll hear from a historical climatologist who says we should look to the past for lessons to deal with it. And we'll continue our Games People Play series with a look at the Victoria Bulls and Croquet Club. And Tanya Fletcher joins me from the Vancouver newsroom.
1: A new wildfire in the Southern Cariboo has prompted an evacuation order for 130 properties and an alert for 60 others. It was issued last night. This fire was discovered yesterday in the Big Bar Lake area northwest of Cache Creek, believed to be caused by lightning, and more thunderstorms are expected for parts of BC this weekend. Could mean much needed rain, yes, but it could also mean more lightning strikes and wind gusts.
0: Having a look at some local temperatures and conditions, Vancouver, light rain and 15 degrees, Victoria, mostly cloudy and 16 degrees, Prince George, sunny and 14 degrees, and in Bella Bella, light rain and 13 degrees.
1: Taking a look at traffic, still minimal wait times at most of the border crossings heading into the U.S. And if you're taking BC ferries, be sure to get there extra early if you can. Give yourself lots of time because many of the routes are filling up fast.
0: Okay. And we were talking about coffee earlier on in the show, Tanya. We have a letter here from Edith in Yellow Point as she writes, hi, Java fans. This is from last weekend. My way of making coffee is now the pour over single cup. Got tired of cleaning the grounds out of a French press after a diagnosis of AFib. I've ditched my beloved 4 cups of caffeine for non-caffeine to get that beloved taste and ritual. Bonus in dropping blood pressure, lowering pulse, and being less jittery. All in all, a great choice. So I'm really curious. Yeah, I always like learning about people's routines.
1: I know. It is fascinating, and especially on this shift.
0: Yes.
1: I find I survive on coffee and coffee alone until about midday, or well, mid-morning, which feels like midday.
0: Right, exactly. And listeners can't see, but I've got a mug here, and then I've got a thermos back there.
1: Oh,
0: and
1: wow, you are set.
0: I think 2 cups is my max. 3, I start getting a little odd.
1: See, I do 2 cups in like the first 30 minutes, and then that's just the baseline.
0: I'm learning more about your coffee habits here.
1: A lot of them.
0: I'll talk to you soon.
1: Thanks, Jeremy.
0: Tanya Fletcher from the Vancouver Newsroom. And having a look at some more temperatures and conditions here. Hope, cloudy and 17 degrees. Kamloops, sunny and 18 degrees. And Cranbrook, mainly sunny and 19 degrees. And Fort Nelson, smoke and 16 degrees. And for a closer look at the BC forecast here, North Coast today, cloudy with a chance of drizzle. Fog patches dissipating this morning, high of 15. Tonight, mainly cloudy, a low of 11. In the Peace region today, a chance of showers, risk of a thunderstorm, possible gusty winds, a high of 23. Tonight, showers or thunderstorms, a low of 15. In the central interior today, mainly cloudy, a few showers beginning this morning, risk of a thunderstorm, a high of 21. And then tonight, mainly cloudy with a continuing chance of showers, a low of 13. In the Kootenay region today, a mix of sun and cloud, risk of thunderstorms, gusty winds possible, a high of 32. Tonight, mainly clear and 14. In the southern interior today, sunny, hazy this morning, possible wind gusts, a high of 30. Tonight, clear winds dying down, low of 14. And in the south coast today, mainly cloudy, chance of showers this morning, clearing this afternoon, a high of 22. And tonight, partly cloudy, breezy by the water, a low of 15. And it is coming up to 7:14, 8:14 Mountain. 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I'm Jeremy Ratt, and Margaret Gallagher will be back with you next weekend. And, of course, it has been a wet, hot, windy, and smoky Canadian summer. Scientists agree that much of this extreme weather Canada is facing is exacerbated by climate change. But how do current conditions compare to what happened decades, even centuries ago? Victoria Slanowski studies questions like that by digging into old weather records. She's a historical climatologist at McGill University, and she joins us now. Good morning, Victoria.
2: Good morning, Jeremy.
3: How are you doing today?
2: Great. How are you? It's a pleasure to be here.
0: Well, thank you so much for joining me. So you look at historical weather records, sometimes hundreds of years old. Can you describe what they look like and the shape some of them are in?
2: Some of them are absolutely beautiful. They're works of art, beautifully written little color images on the side, and I would frame them and put them on my wall if I could. But most of them are not that. Most of them are copies of microfilms of logbooks. So we're already a few steps away from the original document. And for this project in particular, which was funded by Environment and Climate Change Canada, our mandate was to look at records outside of the country. So we found records that were kept by observers associated with the Smithsonian Volunteer Meteorological Observers in Washington. So the Smithsonian would print forms with columns for temperature and wind and weather and things, and they would send them to the observers in all across the continent, wherever they happened to be. And the observers would fill these in over the month, and then they would mail them back. And you can imagine for most of the U.S. and places in southern Canada, that was okay, that was fine. They had regular mail routes. But a lot of the observations we have, and that are important because we don't have a lot of observations there, are from the Northwest, from Northwest Territories, northern British Columbia, and areas around there, which did not have easy mail routes at the time. So I can only imagine they must have been sent by sled or by canoe to a major center, and then from there, like maybe York Factory, and by there, then sent by ship to, I don't know where exactly, St. John's or Boston, and then another ship to Washington. So they were pretty beat up, a lot of them. Some of them were torn, some of them had water damage, and some of them actually had the ink smeared because of the water damage. So unfortunately, even though this is a really important area, some of the observations were not able to be recovered, but our transcriber team, they did an amazing job of looking at these records on their computer screen, which are three or four removes, as I said, from microfilm and from digital images, and able to get weather information from that. So they did an incredible job.
0: These are some fascinating time capsules here, and I wouldn't think to look back at the weather history, but there's so much to learn about. So what can Canadians learn about looking at this country's climate history?
2: Well, one thing is that the climate is variable, and of course we all know that. We all know that the climate changes a lot, or the weather changes a lot, and we can have a really hot summer followed by a really cold winter, but this happened a lot before the 20th century, especially in the 18th and 19th century. There was less predictability in the climate in the past. So that's really interesting. It'd be really interesting to find out exactly why there was less predictability before the 20th century. The 20th century became more predictable. And now, you know, what exactly is going on in the 21st century? Is it becoming more like the past, or is it going into a new area? That's really interesting to try and tease those things out.
0: And what's an example of a time when Canadians were particularly adaptive to extreme weather?
2: Well, one example is from Winnipeg, actually. So there was an initial settlement in Winnipeg, the Fort Garry settlement, and there was an enormous, enormous flood in 1826, and it just wiped out the settlement. So they actually packed up and moved. They said, this is really vulnerable. We don't want to stay here. Let's find a place which is not as vulnerable to flooding. And so that's where modern-day Winnipeg is. And over the years, as the Red River flooded, because it's very flood-prone, they came up with different adaptations and mitigation. They came up with different flood strategies. And so now when there are floods, such as the 1997 flood, even though they are still very damaging, they are not as damaging as they might have been if we hadn't had these centuries of flood prevention works being put in to the area around that city.
0: Of course, we are speaking to you in the middle of summer as well. How have people in Canada dealt with extreme heat in the past?
2: They complained, just like us. It's hot. The number of exclamation marks they put after a hot is sort of an indicator of how they're feeling about it.
0: Right.
2: But one thing, there's a few things that they did. One is they harvested ice in winter and kept it in summer in ice houses so that they would have a way of keeping things cool and keeping themselves cool, but also food. It's important to keep food cold and try to contain the spread of bacteria. Most Canadian cities and towns are somewhere near a river or a lake or the ocean. Probably they didn't swim very much in the ocean, but certainly in rivers and lakes, they use those to swim in. In some of the big cities, I think the parks must have been private, or they must have been an entry fee. But during heat waves, there would be put notices up saying the park is free for entry, and people would go and sleep in the park. Or sometimes they would sleep on the top of their buildings, their houses or apartment buildings. And I was thinking that must require an awful lot of trust. There must have been a different kind of trust society then for people to just go and spend the night sleeping in the park with half of the rest of the city sleeping next to them. But that's pretty amazing.
0: That is amazing. I've definitely spent many summers, Kelowna summers, without air conditioning. So I think some of those things, that all rings familiar to me.
2: True. So some things have changed and some things have not changed so much. But again, it's important to sort of think, well, maybe in a lot of the places where the trees were planted, parks are very much cooler even than a block away where there are a lot of buildings. So before we go and, I don't know, cut down the trees for one reason or another, we should think, well, why are they there? Mm. And one of the reasons they are there is to provide a cool area, cool haven in the middle of the city infrastructure.
0: Right. It's true. And talking about changes, I mean, over the period you've studied here, Victoria, what has the biggest change been with Canada's climate that you found?
2: Definitely the biggest change is in the cold temperatures. So Canada's climate is warming, and we can see that in the temperature data, but where most of the warming is taking place is in the coldest temperatures. So we're not getting the really cold snaps that we used to of the minus 30, even a minus 40. That has become really rare in the south. And winter temperatures, especially the lowest temperatures, but summer temperatures also. So we're talking about heat waves, but what we're seeing is higher minimum temperatures overnight. So that also makes the heat waves a bit harder to deal with, because we don't get that cooling off at night that we used to get. So it's really hot all the time. We don't get a break for sleeping. And then it's warm again during the day. It's starting to be warm even at night.
0: Right. And that is a bit concerning. And of course, as a historical climatologist, one of the concerns I'm sure you've run into is that there may be folks who may use some of these findings to cast doubt on climate change. What do you make of this concern?
2: Well, there are two things. One is, as a scientist, my job, my obligation as a scientist is to report what I find. I can't sort of say, oh, I'm only going to report what I think is helpful. That's not the job or the duty even of a scientist, is to report what is there. But the other thing that's also quite frustrating is that the climate discussion seems to be divided into either it's all happened before and therefore it's fine, which it's not, doesn't mean that we can keep polluting and things like that, or it's all man-made, but it's not, it's both. We both have natural climate change, and we have climate that changes in its own way. And now we are adding into that the human element. So we have two things going on, and it doesn't mean that you have to choose one or the other. It's both of them.
0: Absolutely. And I understand that you're doing some crowdsourcing as well. So if someone has the information that can help add to the historical weather record, where can folks go?
2: Well, we have a website, which is called canada.opendatarescue.org. And that's where we're hoping for the next phase of our project. We're hoping to start transcribing some of the Hudson Bay Company post records, especially for areas like British Columbia, Alberta, the Northwest Territories, where we don't always have as many instrumental observations as it would like. And if anyone wants to get in touch with us, if anyone has a weather diary from their great grandparents or something, or knows of any other weather records, they can write to admin@opendatarescue.org. So it's open as in open for everyone, data as in weather data, and rescue as in we're rescuing this data before it becomes even more unreadable than some of it already is.
0: Well, glad we could shed some sunlight on this subject, Victoria. Thank you so much.
2: That's great. Thank you so much for having me.
0: Victoria Slanowski is a historical climatologist at McGill University, and we reached her in Montreal. It is now 7:24, 8:24 Mountain, and you're listening to North by Northwest on CBC Radio 1. And Vancouver's Uncle Strut is touring BC this summer. He's there beginning with a headlining spot this Sunday at Richmond's FIFA final event. They're scheduled to take the stage at Aberdeen Neighborhood Park from 5 to 6 p.m. tomorrow. And here they are with their new single, Call My Name.

0: That was Uncle Strut with their single August. Earlier on, I said Call My Name, an error. That was the latest single. That was August with Uncle Strut. And you can catch them this Sunday at Richmond Celebrate Soccer. That's at Aberdeen Neighborhood Park tomorrow at the FIFA final from 5 to 6 p.m. And on the weekend of July 25th and the 26th, you can catch Uncle Strut at the Salmon Arm Roots and Blues Festival. And of course, they'll be playing Kelowna's Nest Fest on August 1st and 2nd. And speaking of Uncle Strut, or rather speaking of strutting, as in walking, coming up later in the show, we're going to learn about this Zara death pants trend. It's based on a particular kind of pants that are posing a tripping hazard to many folks. And of course, this has been posted quite a lot on social media. And it's got us quite curious if there's any sort of fashion trend of the past that you followed that has proved particularly harmful to you, whether it's shoes that have troubled you or pants that have troubled you. I know that I've worn my fair share of baggy pants. Send us an email. 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Now, it is a 729, 829 Mountain, and you're listening to North by Northwest. And coming up in our next half hour, we're going to continue the Games People Play series with a look at the Victoria Bowls and Croquet Club. We're going to learn a little bit more about that as we reach Jeff Poulton. And time for the local news.
1: This is CBC News from Vancouver. It is sunny in 14 in Prince George, 15 degrees with some light rain downtown in Vancouver. Good morning. I'm Tanya Fletcher. We begin in the Southern Cariboo, where a new wildfire has prompted an evacuation order for 130 properties and an alert for 60 others. This fire is burning northwest of Cache Creek. It was discovered yesterday, sparked by lightning, and has quickly grown to 40 square kilometers. The evacuation order covers Big Bar Provincial Park. It's a popular camping spot that includes nearly 50 campsites. Colton Davies is with the Thompson-Nicola Regional District.
2: Between full-time residents, potential seasonal residents given it's summertime, and a campground, which was likely full on a weekend summer, it's fair to assume that there would have been hundreds of people affected by the evacuation order.
1: Evacuees are being directed to a reception center in Clinton. With elevated fire activity expected to continue across parts of BC this weekend, people are being urged to be extra cautious and even reconsider plans to head into the backcountry. Our Purnima Francis has more.
3: We're going to have difficulty this coming weekend accessing helicopters because all of that aircraft is tied up fighting current wildfires.
4: David McKenzie is with Pemberton Search and Rescue. He says heavy wildfire traffic means rescue crews won't be able to rely on air support, putting a strain on already stretched thin rescue groups.
3: You know, we're conscious of ensuring that we're not going to have burnout with any of our members. So if people can avoid some of the mishaps in the backcountry, it helps everybody overall.
4: It's a message echoed by Sandra Riches with BC Adventure Smart, an education program encouraging people to enjoy the outdoors safely, even if that means staying home.
5: Saving it for another day is an excellent choice, and avoiding those active fire areas altogether. We strongly encourage people to avoid the areas with known activity of wildfires.
4: If you do get caught in an emergency, call 911, stay put, and focus on an exit strategy. Purnima Francis, CBC News, Vancouver.
1: A popular tourist destination for people who want to see grizzlies is closed indefinitely. Severe flooding has shut down the Fish Creek Bear Viewing Area in Alaska, just across the border from the northwestern community of Stewart, BC. CBC's Catherine Garrett explains.
6: The Fish Creek Bear Viewing Area in Hyder, Alaska, suffered major damage in recent flooding caused by a glacial burst. The area is a popular tourist destination where visitors can observe grizzlies hunting salmon up close and personal. Utah tourist Lisa Butler saw the site both before and after the flooding this week and was shocked by the damage.
7: Like, okay, this doesn't look like it did yesterday. There was so much more water that it was just unreal.
6: District Ranger Kathy Tai is with the U.S. Forest Service. She says the middle of the viewing platform is gone.
8: So the platform itself runs about 600 feet and a chunk of about 100 feet right in the middle has collapsed.
6: There's no timeline for repairs or reopening as flooding is ongoing and there might be further damage, but the Forest Service is processing refunds for customers starting next week. Catherine Garrett, CBC News, Terrace.
9: The Prince George Airport now says it'll be up to 10 business days before a malfunctioning baggage screener can be fixed. It's recommending travelers with checked bags arrive early to allow for manual screening. Chrissy Blocks is with the Prince George Airport Authority.
10: Today is not the day to rely on the fact that you're going to get through security quickly. Give yourself some extra time, even if that's just 30 minutes.
9: Carry-on luggage can still be screened as normal. 100 years ago this week, the Royal Canadian Legion was established to support veterans across the country. And as our Brady Strachan tells us, the Summerland branch is marking the anniversary this weekend.
11: Dozens cheer on Friday as a new detailed mural is unveiled on the side of the Summerland Legion. Delicately painted, the artwork depicts scenes from the First and Second World Wars. Veteran Richard Norris helped reveal the piece.
12: It was really nice. It was well thought out. It's taking the old and bringing it up to the new day.
11: More than 80 years ago, Norris piloted a troop transport boat that landed on Juno Beach on D-Day. He laughs at the timing of the Legion centennial.
12: Oh, the 100 years. Now, the 100 years. I'm 1 year older than the Legion.
11: Celebrations include a maple tree dedication. The lone tree represents the 35 maples once planted on this site to honor the local soldiers who died in the First World War. Branch President Patrick O'Sullivan says the Legion's community roots run deep.
13: If you go back and read anything from the 1900s and 1920s in the local paper, this branch was involved in many, many, many activities within the community.
11: Festivities continue today with a vintage car show. Brady Strachan, CBC News, Summerland.
9: It is 7:35 Pacific. That's the CBC News. Now back to North by Northwest with Jeremy Ratt.
0: Thank you, Tanya.
9: You bet.
0: That's Tanya Fletcher in the Vancouver newsroom. And let's just have another quick look at the BC weather. In the North Coast today, cloudy with a chance of drizzle. Fog patches dissipating this morning, a high of 15. Tonight, mainly cloudy with a low of 11. In the Peace region today, chance of showers, risk of a thunderstorm, possible gusty winds, a high of 23. Tonight, showers or thunderstorms and a low of 15. In the Central Interior today, mainly cloudy, a few showers beginning this morning, risk of a thunderstorm, a high of 21. And tonight, mainly cloudy with a continuing chance of showers, low of 13. And in the Kootenay region today, a mix of sun and cloud, the risk of thunderstorms, gusty winds possible, a high of 32, and tonight mainly clear, the low of 14, or a high of 14. And Southern Interior today, sunny, hazy this morning, possible wind gusts, a high of 30. Tonight, clear, winds dying down, low 14. And in the South Coast today, mainly cloudy, chance of showers this morning, clearing this afternoon, a high of 22. And tonight, partly cloudy, breezy by the water, a low of 15. 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That is 88.1 FM in Vancouver. And that's where the Vancouver Ice Cream Festival is on right now. All over the city, ice cream businesses are participating. Each of them have come up with a unique concoction that you might only be able to get during this festival. And Kobo Ice Cream is a recently opened shop on Main Street. Their owner, Khan Bir Khan, grew up in Turkey, where his father ran an ice cream shop. And he wanted to bring some of their unique style of ice cream to Canada. For On the Coast, CBC's Gurpreet Kambo got to go there to chat with him and try their festival entry.
14: I'm Turkish. I learned how to make ice cream when I was about like 8 years old. We used to own a place, cities full with the resort and like by the seaside, full with the tourists in the summertime. It's the temperature is like more than 45 degrees in the daytime. I was going and I was scooping all day long. And since that time, I was keep making ice cream by myself for families and friends.
15: Wow, so it's a family tradition.
14: It is.
15: That's very cool. And so do Turkish people have a strong ice cream tradition? Like, is this a big thing in Turkish culture?
14: It definitely is. We have a couple different kind of ice cream and some traditional methods. We mostly use goat's milk. And as a stabilizer, we use salep. It's a root of the one kind of wild orchid. And I don't use goat milk in my ice cream right now. People are not so used to it. But I'm working on some, just like one or two flavors with the goat's milk. Here in the North American style, it has a little more fat and it has little more air. Turkish style is little more dense with less fat.
15: What can you tell me about how people have responded to your business?
14: So far, we are so happy to see that reactions from people from the neighborhood. Mount Pleasant is a lovely neighborhood. I didn't know that much before we opened the shop. We also find out after we open, people love it. I was just like 10 minutes ago talking with some neighbors. They were talking about the cantaloupe sorbet we just launched a couple weeks ago. We love to try new things, bring new flavors every month and talk with people, neighbors, and get the feedback, make it better, and get some ideas for the new ice cream flavors.
15: And just in terms of what you've made for the ice cream festival, I understand every place makes something that's unique just for the ice cream festival.
14: I love to eat vanilla ice cream on top of baklava. It's pretty much like having a vanilla ice cream with an apple pie. It's just with the baklava because it was in my culture, like it is how I grew up. And I wanted to make something like that, but I didn't want to make it that basic. I wanted to change it, but also keep all the flavors and the texture. For the ice cream festival, we created something unique. We name it Pistachio Baklava Sundae and Vanilla Baklava Sundae. The only difference in between is the flavor of the ice cream. The rest is exactly the same. In the bottom, we have the egg tart shell. And on top of it, we have the pistachio filling with some kataifi pieces. It's like a little close to Dubai chocolate filling, but not exactly the same. And then we have a big scoop of ice cream in your choice of vanilla or pistachio. And then we have a chocolate sauce. We have some more pistachio on the top when we are serving. We end up with that and we are so happy. I love this product.
15: Let me just taste it while I've got you here. It's like a shell. It's like, it like cracked like an egg, eh?
14: Yeah.
15: So there's baklava on the bottom, so I should get that?
14: Yeah. Go all the way down.
15: That's really delicious. Wow. It's got that crunchy, flaky thing going too. That's amazing. Yes.
14: I'm just so happy that people like it because I love the product. I don't know how we're gonna change it with another product. You know, we have to rotate the things. We have to say goodbye time to time. I don't know how we're gonna say goodbye to this one.
0: That was the CBC's Gurpreet Kambo talking to Kanbir Khan, the owner of Kobo Ice Cream on Main Street. In the Vancouver Ice Cream Festival is on until August 3rd all over Metro Vancouver. It's 7:41, 8:41 Mountain. You're listening to North by Northwest on CBC Radio 1. And for this month's series on North by Northwest, we're talking with people about the different games they play. We're looking for games that connect people. And there's arguably no better way to meet people than the sport of lawn bowling. Now, the sport dates as far back as the 13th century in England, and Canada has merrily taken it up. And it may surprise you to know that Victoria, BC has more lawn bowling clubs per capita than anywhere else in the country. We've reached Jeff Poulton, the bowls chair of the Victoria Bowls and Croquet Club, to tell us more. Good morning, Jeff.
16: Good morning, Jeremy. It's great to be with you.
0: Thank you so much for being here. Now, I mean, if you could take us through the scene right now, I understand that Victoria is pretty prolific with its lawn bowling clubs. Why does Victoria have so many lawn bowling clubs?
16: Well, I have to be honest, Jeremy, it's probably demographics. You know, lawn bowling does tend to attract a demo that's at the higher end, 65 plus. And the clubs on the island date well back into the early 1900s. In fact, our club, the Victoria Bowls and Croquet Club, it was the first lawn bowling facility in Western Canada. It was launched in 1909. So you have 11 clubs on the South Island, which per capita is massive. And I'm sure that it was born out of the fact that, yeah, it seemed to reach the demo. I was looking at an older photograph just yesterday of our club, 1930-ish, and the amount of members that were standing on the green in that black and white photo is impressive. But that's what I think it boils down to.
0: Yeah. Wow. And you said it was started in 1909. That's quite a long history. Where in that history did you get involved in it?
16: Well, I had never even thought of lawn bowling. I couldn't even spell lawn bowling, to be honest with you. So my wife and I moved to Victoria. My folks and my sister live here, and we bounced around. And as I mentioned to you off air, I have a broadcast history and bounced around the country in those roles. Moved to Victoria. We were out for a walk because I'm a big believer in you learn your community by just going for a walk. So we go for a walk and we're coming back to our condo and we walk by this lawn bowls facility. And I briefly look to my left to look at these lush greens. And the greenskeeper at the time, who was coming out of the facility, says, "Hey, I noticed you looked over. Would you like a lesson?" And I said, "Absolutely not." My wife, however, said, "Absolutely." Because frankly, I perceive myself as being on the younger end, and lawn bowling, my perception of it was that I didn't fit the demo. 30 seconds later, Jeremy, I'm on the greens and I'm rolling bowls down these meticulous greens. And I'm going to myself, wow, there is something about this game. It's the meditative quality of its quiet as the bowl makes its way down the green. But you're also very quickly introduced to the community and the social aspect of the game, and how people from different cultures and different capabilities and backgrounds are all bowling. And it just hit me like a ton of bricks. I signed up that day, my wife and I, and I was hooked. I became very passionate about the game. So that's my introduction to the game. And that was only 3 years ago, by the way. So it really quickly gravitated from this, I couldn't even tell you how to spell it, to I'm very immersed in this whole lawn bowling culture here on the island and in the province. I really love it.
0: It's quite a trajectory you've been on with these past few years now. And for those of us who, I mean, we hear lawn bowling and we see it visually, but could you describe what it is for those who have never played?
16: Yeah. So the best way to describe it is if you are familiar with curling, it's a little like curling. If you're familiar with bocce, it's a little like bocce. And yet it's different from both of those sports. Essentially, you have a small ball we call a jack. It's white or yellow, usually white. And you roll that ball down the green and you take lawn bowls, which have a bias in them. So if you think about curling for a second, and I curl too for a while, and you release the rock, the pebble on the ice and the turn of the curling stone and the sweeping makes that curling rock curl into the rings. In lawn bowling, the bowls themselves are not completely round. One side of that bowl has a little less material in it. And then when you roll it with that, we call it the bias side, it arcs towards the white ball called a jack. So the premise of the game is to get your bowl closer to the jack than your opponent's. And you score points. And it works just like curling. There's an end and you finish the end and you score your points. And the game can last anywhere from 8 ends to 15 or 16 ends. And that's the nature of the sport. You know, it is very strategic. It is very tactical. But the thing that I love most about the sport is how accessible it is. The thing that you find with lawn bowling is that you do not need to be an athlete. And in fact, for people who were never athletic in their school years, who didn't aspire to be the athlete in the school soccer team or football team, they can find their sporting voice, if you will, with lawn bowls, because it is a simple game to pick up. And if you want to get good at it, you can get very, very good at it very, very quickly. And so that's why I love the sport so much. It's easy. It's very accessible. Anyone can play it. You don't have to be strong, big, tall. Anybody can play it. But that's the nature of the sport. You're simply trying to get your bowl closer to the jack than your opponent.
0: I love that breakdown. I find that, yeah, the most accessible games, it's the ones that are easy to learn, but I don't want to say maybe hard to master, but there's room for higher strategy.
16: No question. And you, like any sport, Jeremy, the nuance of the sport is multiples deep. And, you know, because each lawn bowl manufacturer, there's 4 manufacturers left in the world, by the way, manufacturing lawn bowls.
0: Really?
16: But you can get different, we call these biases. The bowls are built with a different bias. Some have a wide bias, so they go quite a ways out before they come back into the jack. Others have a narrow bias, which means they don't go too far away from the center line before coming into the jack. So when you play, the bowl you use to get to the jack can be quite different from your opponent's. which creates interesting tactical opportunities. But, you know, again, just to start the game, just to get rolling, it's not uncommon with someone who has no experience with lawn bowling to walk into our club and within 90 seconds be bowling towards a jack. And that's the beauty of the sport. You don't need weeks or months to figure out how to play it. You can play it within 90 seconds and then the rest is up to you if you want to take it more seriously. That's the great part about the sport, how accessible it is.
0: And I think you even touched on that there, the fact that so many people could walk in and just really pick it up and play it. I mean, I think it speaks to the community. I mean, if you could tell me about how important is it, or what is it about the community aspect that really speaks to you, Jeff?
16: If it was just the game itself, yes. I mean, I'd likely be playing and I'd be likely enjoying it. But when you add the community aspect of it, the social aspect into the environment, the cultural environment, it's immersive. You're never just playing a game of lawn bowls. You're playing with someone, usually, or against someone who has a remarkable background in history that you learn just by chatting with them during the game. I'll give you a great example in my own case. I'd been bowling at the club for a few months and really obviously enjoying it. And every day there was a drop-in, so I'd go to the drop-in. And one day I'm bowling against someone who'd been bowling for 6 or 7 years now, very good. And I happened to just say to him, "So Nick, what's your background? Where do you come from?" And he said, "Well, I'm a published author." And I went, "You're published author?" Nick Bantock is his name. And for some of your listeners, you might ring a bell, but he's a million selling author. Been on the New York Times bestseller list a half a dozen times, has probably, I don't know, 15 or 20 books he's published. I had no idea. You wouldn't even know it. You wouldn't know that this was, you know, Nick Bantock. So you get to meet people like that, you know, surgeons and doctors and physicians and teachers and people who have come from other countries. And you're immersed in this environment while you're playing. And so I leave the green better for it. You know, engaging in these conversations and having these dialogues with these people. And you find, Jeremy, it's the same at every club. And when you go and play at other clubs, you go, wow, the experience these people have and how they've arrived at lawn bowling is exceptional. So that in a nutshell makes the game special.
0: There's always good stories to be walking away with. And
16: yeah, absolutely.
0: Yeah.
16: And a network of people that suddenly become your friends who outside of lawn bowling now you begin to form a dialogue with and meet up with for coffees and lunches and parties and that sort of thing, which had not existed in my world before. You know, at the end of the day, I'm an introvert. It's an odd dichotomy for me because I find myself on the greens being quite social. It just kind of brings it out of you. So that aspect, I think, is the best part of the game.
0: I love that. And I mean, your club has both lawn bowling and croquet. How many of your members are doing both of those things?
16: Yeah. So it's a good question. Croquet is not a new sport. I mean, croquet has been around a long, long time. But it's new to our club. And it was introduced maybe 5 or 6 years ago. I would say probably, Jeremy, 60 or 70% of the people that are belonging to our club play both sports. Mm. And croquet is a great sport as well. Croquet doesn't require as much mobility. Whereas in lawn bowling, you sometimes need to bend down and roll the bowl. And the dexterity required sometimes is a little more than maybe a croqueter. So croquet allows a pathway for somebody who maybe used to bowl but can't anymore to keep playing a sport. And we have 50% croqueters in our club and 50% bowlers in our club, and a lot of those play both sports. So it's really a lovely kind of marriage of both of those sports. Keeps people active. And really, at the root of it, that's really beneficial, isn't it? If we can kind of keep people active, keep them mentally focused, keep them moving on our greens or our sports courts and that sort of thing, I think that's a real benefit.
0: Mm. And this is part of the Games People Play series you've been running throughout July. And I'm very curious whether they want to play lawn bowling, croquet, or both, whether they want to make new friends or they want to get more active or they even just want to try these games out. What advice would you have to encourage people to give these games a whirl?
16: Yeah, great question. So every club, you know, on the South Island, and I would suggest to you that any club in the province, you can drop by at any time if it's open. By the way, the clubs are almost always open, which is the other great thing about belonging to the club. You can join our club and you can go at 10 o'clock at night and roll bowls if you want, and you're the only one there, and it's fantastic. But to get introduced to the sport, you can drop by any club at any time, and there will be someone there who will put their arm around

0: I'll sign up. So there is no barrier to entry here. There's no magical time where you have to get in and join the club. Drop by your club at any time, anywhere, and they will welcome you onto their greens and put a bowl in your hand. And before you know it, you're going to be participating in the sport. And hopefully you'll love it so much that you'll join. And that's my best advice to people listening who might want to take up the sport.
1: Excellent food for thought. I'm glad I could learn a bit more here about it, and I hope you have an excellent time next time you're out on the green. Jeff, thank you so much.
0: It's been my pleasure, Jeremy, and thanks for having us on. And as I often say to people, keep them rolling.
1: Keep 'em rolling. That's Jeff Bolton, the Bulls chair of the Victoria Bulls and Croquet Club. And of course, we'll continue to bring you more stories from our July series, the games we play, all sorts of games, sports, board games, you name it. And if there's something that you think we should look into, send us an email, nxnw@cbc.ca, nxnw@cbc.ca. I'd love to hear your thoughts here. Now, Victoria folk rock and synthwave singer-songwriter Kelly Fleming is going to be performing at Salt Spring Island Pride. This is part of the Golden Hour Tour she's doing with Matthew Presidente, and that's going to be tomorrow at 2 p.m., once again, as part of Salt Spring Island Pride. And we may actually hear from Kelly later on in the show today, but until then, we've got her song, Vanishing of Bees.

0: It's a little bit of Victoria singer-songwriter Kelly Fleming with the song Vanishing of Bees. And of course, we've got Tanya Fletcher in the Vancouver newsroom with the headlines.
1: Yeah, Jeremy, a new wildfire in the Southern Cariboo has prompted an evacuation order for about 130 properties and an alert for roughly 60 others. This fire was discovered yesterday in the Big Bar Lake area northwest of Cache Creek, believed to be caused by lightning. And speaking of which, more thunderstorms are expected for parts of BC this weekend. Could bring much needed rain, yes, but it could also mean more lightning strikes and gusty wind.
0: And while we're speaking about the weather, in the next half hour, we'll speak with the BC Wildfire Service to get some tips on what to be aware of when traveling or staying put this weekend.

0: Coming up, we'll check in on the wildfire situation in the province right after World Report. Stay with us.
1: Many Canadians either don't have a family doctor or can't get a timely appointment. 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
1: 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Coming up later today, it's Quirks and Quarks with Bob McDonald.
3: It's our annual Quirks and Quarks holiday book show. We'll do a deep dive into whale songs, learn how sex is far from simple, and journey through geological time to better understand Earth's future.
4: This is World Report. Good morning, I'm John Northcott. We begin this morning with Ottawa pushing back against Donald Trump's tariff threats over drifting wildfire smoke. The U.S. president is threatening a sweeping 25% tariff on Canadian imports if Ottawa fails to, quote, get its environmental house in order. Emergency Management Minister Eleanor Ozefsky says that the blazes are a shared continental challenge. She points out that hundreds of American personnel are already on the ground in Canada helping to battle the blazes. It comes as nearly 900 fires burn across the country. The epicenter of that national crisis, Northern Ontario, where nearly 200 active fires are putting communities on high alert. Michelle Song has more.
5: In the community of Uppsala in northern Ontario, sprinklers are being installed on the roofs of homes, all in hopes to protect them from the wildfire creeping in. Matthew Schneider is helping install some of them.
6: So much of our life is still here. We're just trying to protect it. And so we're just going to stay here as long as we can.
5: An evacuation order hasn't been issued for Uppsala as of yet, but its fire chief is asking people to leave if they don't need to stay.
7: It has been a whirlwind of activity, super long days.
5: And in Nebing, near Thunder Bay, crews have contained the fire that threatened their community. Local fire chief Mark Shruff says his volunteer firefighters are completely exhausted.
7: We're just starting to recover now, and it's only just the beginning when there's a lot of work left to be done.
8: Our community is being evacuated to Toronto.
5: Cat Lake First Nation is actively trying to get its members out after an evacuation order. The community's operations manager, Derek Spence, says they didn't have much time to prepare.
8: We're working so hard, like we're forgetting to feed our families, we're forgetting to feed ourselves.
5: At least 10 communities have already been evacuated, and more are under watch. Michelle Song, CBC News, Thunder Bay, Ontario.
4: First Nations leaders in Ontario say residents fled for their lives as an out-of-control wildfire barreled towards their community without an official warning. But both the Ontario and federal governments are defending the response, saying the fast-moving flames and thick smoke made earlier intervention impossible. David Thurton reports.
9: I don't believe that anything did go wrong.
10: Eleanor Shevsky, the Federal Emergency Management Minister, commenting on the sudden evacuations of First Nations in Northern Ontario. On Monday, over 24 people fled for their lives as flames engulfed the Nemagisagan First Nation, located about 250 kilometers north of Thunder Bay. Helen Pavla, the band's chief, says there was no official warning.
11: You will never fully understand what they endured. You know, you see the videos of the fire, the smoke right on top of them. It was just a matter of minutes before my members would have died.
10: Ontario's Natural Resources Minister Mike Harris says the province will be reviewing what happened.
12: The smoke in the area made it very, very difficult for our planes to get in.
10: Canada's Emergency Management Minister says although all levels of government try to warn communities about the dangers of wildfire, sometimes they move so quickly, the minister says it's not possible to do that in a timely fashion. David Thurton, CBC News, Ottawa.
4: And you can hear more about the federal government's wildfire response on CBC Radio's The House after the 9 o'clock edition of World Report. An urgent evacuation order is in effect for all properties around Big Bar Lake in British Columbia, including the Provincial Park Campground. Officials say the 59 Creek wildfire poses an immediate threat to life and safety. The blaze, part of a sudden spike in wildfire activity across the province. And officials in the Northwest Territories have downgraded an evacuation order for Fort Simpson. Displaced residents are finally allowed to return home, ending a three-week displacement. Evacuee Josh Campbell says his family is looking forward to returning.
13: It's a big relief, so we can finally make plans to go home. And I saw a lot of relief in the elders' faces at supper tonight, too, and knowing that there's an end. And we're thankful for everything that's been here, but it'll be really good to get back home.
4: Right now, 190 active wildfires are still burning across the Northwest Territories, with 183 classified as out of control. In other news, the upcoming Quebec election is bringing back an old argument over where the province ends and Labrador begins. The Parti Québécois says the border was drawn unfairly by the British nearly a century ago. Matthew Robertson has the details.
14: It was unfair what happened in 1927.
15: Alec Bolsonaro says it's time to right what he calls an injustice. This week, the Parti Québécois member published an open letter in Quebec media accusing the provincial CAQ government of ignoring a longstanding dispute over the border with Labrador.
14: And what is unfair 10 years ago, it is unfair 100 years ago.
15: In 1927, the UK's Privy Council set the border between Quebec and Labrador, the northern region of what would become Canada's easternmost province. The Quebec government has still never formally recognized it.
14: Every government, no matter the political party, has defended that traditional demand of Quebec that there must be a compensation to Quebec for what happened in 1927.
15: The PQ has made the issue part of its upcoming election campaign. Its blueprint for an independent Quebec calls for either a political or financial settlement as part of separating from Canada. Labrador Liberal MP Philip Earle accuses the PQ of political pandering.
16: It's regrettable that at a time when our country feels under attack from outside forces, that we're sort of attacking ourselves from within.
15: Newfoundland and Labrador Premier Tony Wakeham, a progressive conservative, also brushed off the claims.
17: That was settled back in years ago, in 1927, I think it was, and the Privy Council made a decision, and I stick by that decision.
15: The Parti Québécois is leading in recent polls. The provincial election is set for October 5th. Matthew Robertson, CBC News, St. John's.
4: A movie about illegal police killings is being censored in India, but is drawing crowds here in Canada. The film looks back at the life of an Indian human rights activist. Saurabh Sandhu reports.
18: Many people have reached out of non-South Asian or non-Punjabi Sikh descent and have said, can you please get us a version with subtitles?
19: Gurminder Kaur Malik is the director of education at Khalsa Schools in Surrey, British Columbia, where a screening of the movie Satluj has been planned this weekend. It's based on the life of Jaswant Singh Khalra, a human rights activist who investigated allegations of unlawful killings by police in India during the push for a separate Sikh homeland. In the 1980s, Khalra was killed in 1995. Six Indian police officials were later convicted and sentenced to life in prison.
18: It's about the resilience of Jaswant Singh Khalra.
19: Hundreds of people also got together at a Brampton, Ontario Gurdwara last week to watch the movie. Amandeep Singh Ahluwalia, who organized a screening in Edmonton, says on an online streaming platform in India, the film was abruptly removed.
20: Which then again make the community feel that sense of censorship on everything.
19: The film has been waiting for almost 3 years for an approval from India's censor board, and it's not clear why it has been taken down just 2 days after the release. The movie does depict Khalra's visit to Canada in 1995 and a famous speech where he said, "I challenge the darkness." Last year, to honor his legacy, the BC government proclaimed September 6th as Jaswant Singh Khalra Day. Saurabh Sandhu, CBC News, Surrey.
4: And finally, a former Nigerian beauty queen is fighting deportation from South Africa. It's the most high-profile case in a massive crackdown on undocumented residents. Journalist Tessa Makende reports.
21: South African authorities say Chidinma Adetshina's birth registration and citizenship records were fraudulently obtained through her mother and have declared her a prohibited person under the country's Immigration Act. Her case comes as South Africa continues to deport thousands of people it says are living in the country without legal status. Adesina first made headlines in 2024 after withdrawing from the Miss South Africa competition following a public dispute over her nationality.
0: The winner of tonight's competition, Miss Universe Nigeria 2024.
21: She later accepted an invitation to compete in Miss Universe Nigeria, where she went on to win the title.
2: South Africa has a right to enforce its immigration acts.
21: Public affairs commentator David Onoto argues that Adesina's case should be treated as a citizenship dispute rather than illegal immigration.
2: The fact that she was born in Soweto and previously held South African documents that were later cancelled makes this a citizenship documentation dispute and not illegal entry.
22: Well, I feel very excited of being back home.
21: Nigeria's Foreign Affairs Ministry says nearly 1,500 Nigerians have been assisted to return home from South Africa. Adesina's case has been adjourned until Monday, when the South African government is expected to respond to her court application. Tesun Akendi for CBC News, Jos, Nigeria.
4: And that is the latest national and international news from World Report. I'm John Northcott. This is CBC News.

0: You're listening to North by Northwest on CBC Radio 1. I'm Jeremy Ratt, in for Margaret Gallagher. Coming up, we'll check in on the wildfire situation in the province as we check in with BC Wildfire Service. And we'll also learn about the Zara pants trend here that Melody Jacobson will tell us about. And Tanya Fletcher's here with the headlines.
1: 130 properties have been ordered to evacuate in the southern Cariboo region, another 60 on alert. It's because of a new wildfire sparked by lightning. It's burning northwest of Cache Creek, discovered yesterday. It's quickly grown to 40 square kilometers. And more thunderstorms are expected for parts of BC this weekend. Could mean much needed rain, but also more lightning strikes and gusty winds.
0: Having a look at some temperatures and conditions, Vancouver light rain in 14 degrees, Victoria mostly cloudy in 16 degrees, Prince George cloudy in 16 degrees, and Terrace mostly cloudy in 15 degrees.
1: And taking a look at the border crossings, are starting to get a bit busier. Pack Highway currently a 25-minute wait heading south into the States. And on BC ferries, no sailing waits for the Tawasin to Swartz Bay route at this point, but try to get there early as the routes are filling up fast.
0: Thank you so much, Tanya.
1: You bet.
0: It's Tanya Fletcher in the BC, the Vancouver newsroom, and having a look at some more temperatures and conditions. Abbotsford, light rain at 14 degrees. Kelowna, sunny in 21 degrees. And Revelstoke, sunny in 19 degrees. And Fort St. John, mostly cloudy in 17 degrees. And for a closer look at the BC forecast in the North Coast today, cloudy with a chance of drizzle. Fog patches dissipating this morning, a high of 15. In the Peace region, today, chance of showers, risk of a thunderstorm, possible gusty winds, high of 23. In the central interior today, mainly cloudy, a few showers beginning this morning, a risk of a thunderstorm, a high of 21. And in the Kootenay region today, a mix of sun and cloud, a risk of thunderstorms, gusty winds possible, a high of 32. In the southern interior today, sunny, hazy this morning, possible wind gusts, a high of 30. And in the south coast today, mainly cloudy, chance of showers this morning, clearing this afternoon, a high of 22. And it is now 8:12, 9:12 Mountain. 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That's 88.3 FM in Fort St. John, 94.1 FM in Kamloops. I'm Jeremy Ratt, and Margaret Gallagher will be back with you next weekend. And, of course, we are continuing to check in with the wildfire situation in the province. And right now, we are joined with Rick Van Kesteren from the BC Wildfire Service. Good morning, Rick.
2: Good morning.
0: I thank you so much for joining us. If you could just tell us what we can know here. What are we seeing starting out this morning here?
2: Yeah, it's definitely an evolving situation here. Like was mentioned earlier, there's a storm going through BC right now. And so we've seen a lot of new lightning sparked fires. So 90 new wildfires have started in the last 24 hours. I think at this time there's 113 wildfires burning in total, and then 82 of those have been caused by lightning. So we're definitely seeing that impact of the lightning on the wildfire situation here.
0: And what are the conditions expected to be like over the weekend right now?
2: Yeah, so the storm is expected to move northwards to the province, and hopefully it's also forecasted to bring some rain with that. So hopefully we will probably see more lightning, but hopefully it will be accompanied by rain.
0: Indeed, we can hope so. And what are some tips you'd recommend to folks in the province right now?
2: Yeah, I think especially if you are in a elevated fire danger area, so if you're, you know, in hot, dry conditions there, we just ask that everyone just familiarize themselves with any trusted sources of wildfire information, and especially pay attention to local updates and any alerts that come out. One thing that people could do to stay safe is to download the BC Wildfire app or check out our website. It just has the most up-to-date information available there. So that's one thing that I would do. Check out your fire prohibitions as well, just in case there's anything going on there. But be prepared and stay safe.
0: And stay safe indeed. Anything else we should know before I let you go here?
2: I think that's mostly it. I would just like to say as well, you know, of those 90 wildfires that started in the last 24 hours, it's important to say that 28 of those wildfires have been declared out as well, just showing the important work that our crews are doing at the moment. I guess I want to end with we're prepared for the worst and hope for the best. And we'll see how this weekend goes.
0: We will see how this weekend goes. Thank you for bringing us the latest, Rick.
2: Anytime. Thank you. Take care.
0: Take care. That's Rick Van Kester, an information officer with the BC Wildfire Service. And as he mentioned, you can find more information at the BC Wildfires dashboard at wildfiresituation.nrs.gov.bc.ca. I know that might be a longer link there. So that's wildfiresituation.nrs.gov.bc.ca/dashboard, and we'll continue to bring you the updates that we can here. It is currently 8:16, 9:16 Mountain. You're listening to North by Northwest on CBC Radio 1, and I'm Jeremy Ratt. Margaret Gallagher will be back with you next weekend. And of course, checking in with the world of BC music, Victoria singer-songwriter Kelly Fleming is going to be performing at Salt Spring Islands Pride event tomorrow at 2 p.m. This is part of our Golden Hour tour with Matthew Presidente. And earlier this week, I had the chance to catch up with Kelly and talk a little bit about music, new projects, and stepping away from Spotify. Have a listen.
3: Hi, Jeremy. How are you doing?
4: I'm doing well. How about you?
3: Great. Thanks. Yes.
4: It is such a gift to be joined with you here. I understand you've been on your Golden Hour tour with Matthew. How's that been going so far?
3: Oh, it's been fantastic. We've been visiting lots of different communities on the island. We've had all kinds of adventures. We've had mostly great weather at the Golden Hour. We did have one big storm when we were driving from Nanaimo to Courtney, but luckily that was an inside show on a Saturday night, so we stayed out of the rain.
4: And with some of the music you've been putting out recently, I mean, your songs have always tackled things like climate change, queer identity, belonging. What's that balance between activism and songwriting? Where does that land for you?
3: Oh, you know, that's such a good question. And, you know, I was thinking about that just this morning because I spend most of my time off of social media these days and on a platform like Patreon, where I write like a weekly newsletter to my followers. And it's hard to strike that balance because I was like, well, I want to write about all the things happening in the world. But I also acknowledge that people don't want to hear that from me all the time. So finding that balance between your authentic voice and what you really care about and what moves you and not overwhelming people with it is it's a balance, and it's one that I try to walk and adjust to all the time. I would say that I am trying to be optimistic about our ability to heal and change, and I find that my songwriting these days has more of a flavor of urgent optimism in it than doom and gloom. So that's what I'm embracing and where I'm trying to go with it.
4: I really like that, though, urgent optimism. And I mean, you're always staying conscious of the platforms that you're on. And this is manifested because I understand recently you walked away from Spotify.
3: Yeah, I did. It was almost a year ago now. Last July, I pulled my music catalog off Spotify. It took some time and some finagling to actually get all of my music off. And I have one song left on Spotify, and it's my exit track. It tells people why I've left the platform, it felt really good to do that and to kind of be authentic.
4: You're 1 year in. If you could take me back in time to when you made that decision, what was it specifically about Spotify as a platform and their business decisions that compelled you to step away?
3: There were a number of things. Actually, the payola schemes that really run the platform, and the fact that artists don't get paid. We actually were paying to play or paying to stream on the platform, basically. And then so there was that had been kind of on my mind for quite a while. And then the kicker for me was when I found out that the CEO of the platform had invested in AI drone weapons that were being used in places like the Ukraine and Gaza. And I was like, I can't have any of my money going towards this anymore. And that may sound naive to those more cynical out there, because if you peel away the layers of the onion, so many of the things that we do in our everyday lives are connected to things we may not agree with. However, as an artist, I felt like this is where I can draw a tangible line for myself and walk away and feel good about it.
4: I think one thing that I am curious about is that another thing that's been a big concern on many artists' minds is the rise of AI and AI mm-hmm. and songwriting. And mm-hmm. I guess my question to you is, how much attention do you pay to that rise in AI songs and songwriting and people championing this very controversial technology at the moment?
3: Yeah, well, I guess I'd say I pay quite a bit of attention to it as an artist and a songwriter. I've written songs about it. A single that I released last year, Turing Test, is about the rise of AI and its potential to eat the universe or eat our creativity. I think we're in this place where we don't know what the end of this story is with AI. It could be, I kind of feel optimistic that it might be a has-been in a few years in the future, right? I'm hopeful, but we don't know. I would say to other artists, like, just do your research. Find out if a platform, what their position is on AI created music and of AI harvesting music. Just, do your research and keep your eyes open.
4: There's a lot more that we have to protect, or a lot more that artists have to protect themselves from, or at least think about in 2026. But of course, there's always going to be shows and people coming together, listening to good music. Oh, what's next for you in 2026, Kelly?
3: Yeah, so I have a big move coming up. I'm moving to Gabriola Island, which is super exciting.
4: Oh, wow.
3: Yeah, so I'm going to have a studio space and everything. So that'll be great, because I need to get into some songwriting, because I'll be finishing an album later this year.
4: Very exciting. Yeah. What's compelled the move? Just wanting a change of scenery?
3: Yeah, just a quieter life. More space for the dogs. More creativity time.
4: How much can we know about the new record? Is it super top secret?
3: No, it's not. It's not top secret. It's something I've been working on. I've been stalled a couple times by the death of my parents and now moving. So I'm getting back to songwriting and I'm really looking forward to getting back in the studio. I'm going to be doing 4 or 5 songs later this year, and then I'll put the album out in early 2027, I think. That's what I'm aiming for. And I'll be working with Sheldon Zaharko, who's a Vancouver engineer, again, at the Warehouse Studio. I love working with Sheldon. He creates such a magical space for creativity.
4: I'm sorry to hear about your parents, Kelly.
3: Oh, thank you. Yeah, it's been a tough couple of years.
4: What keeps you strong when you're processing grief and songwriting?
3: Oh, that's a really good question. I think just knowing that we're all connected on some level everywhere, and that that the power of love is what kind of sees me through, and I hope sees us all through whatever we're going through.
4: That's really thoughtful.
3: Thanks.
4: We're going to go out with a track, and this is the track you mentioned earlier called Turing Test. Tell me a little bit about this before we spin it, Kelly.
3: This is one of my personal favorites of songs I've written, because it came together very quickly in the studio, where I basically went home after a day in the studio after being challenged by Matthew to say, write a song tonight. So I did, and came back to the studio the next morning and introduced it to the band. And we just recorded it all in basically one take. So it was kind of pure magic how it came together, which is kind of the antithesis of AI and music. So I love that about it, is that it's all about four or five creative souls getting together and creating something that speaks to the heart.
4: Thank you so much for speaking with me. It's been a gift.
3: And to you. Thank you, Jeremy.

0: That was Kelly Fleming with the song Turing Test, and she's going to be performing at Salt Spring Island Pride tomorrow at 2 p.m. That's at Gage's downtown in Salt Spring. Admission is free. 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
1: This is CBC News from Vancouver. It's 16 and mostly cloudy in Nanaimo, sunny and 21 degrees in Kelowna. Good morning. I'm Tanya Fletcher. We begin with an evacuation order for 130 properties in the southern Cariboo region. As of last night, another 60 properties have been put on alert as well. It's because of a new wildfire sparked by lightning, and it's burning northwest of Cache Creek. It was discovered yesterday and has quickly grown to 40 square kilometers. Colton Davies is with the Thompson-Nicola Regional District.
2: There is a popular campground at Big Bar Lake, Big Bar Lake Park, which was put on order, and the campsite was evacuated, again, along with other private properties that are in those affected areas.
1: An evacuation center has been set up in Clinton. About 100 new wildfires have ignited across BC in the past 24 hours alone, most of them caused by lightning. Thunderstorms and gusty winds have intensified fire activity in the province over the past few days. The number of fires has more than doubled. That was from Thursday into Friday. Rick Van Castren is with the BC Wildfire Service.
3: You know, the doubling of the fires does not necessarily indicate that they are all bigger. And I guess one of the things that is good to know as well is that the average amount of hectares burned, so to say, is much higher. And this year we're actually quite low still for the time of year.
1: There was a continued risk of thunderstorms across parts of BC through the weekend. And while they could bring some much needed rain, they also bring the risk of more lightning strikes. BC search and rescue groups are on guard as weather alerts roll over into the weekend. Intensifying fire activity has forced evacuations in some backcountry areas. And now hikers are being urged to be extra careful or perhaps avoid hazardous areas altogether. David McKenzie is with Pemberton Search and Rescue.
4: You know, our goal is not to discourage people from getting outside. It's actually to encourage them to make informed decisions and be prepared to change their plans if conditions deteriorate.
1: Pemberton's mayor is asking people to stay away for now because of the dynamic wildfire situation there. A historic drought has come to an end in northeastern BC. Our Tom Summer has that story.
5: Natasha Cowie is a hydrologist with the BC River Forecast Center. She says the Peace and Northern Rockies are out of a four-year drought for now.
6: I'd really say the note to hit here is one of cautious optimism right now. I think that's kind of the right phrase to capture it. It's been really positive that we have so much better snowpack this year and that we've had so far pretty good precipitation.
5: The drought began in 2022, impacting local grain farmers and pushing the city of Dawson Creek to search for a new water supply. Cowie says hot and dry weather could push the region back into drought conditions. Rain is expected this weekend, but the region has already been issued a yellow heat warning, with temperatures hitting high 20s and low 30s. Tom Summer, CBC News, Fort St. John.
1: Some of BC's First Nations are exploring the potential of nuclear power for this province. A delegation led by the First Nations Climate Initiative recently toured Ontario's Darlington New Nuclear Project to see if BC could replicate something similar. Alex Jabofsky with the group says they were impressed with the scale of that facility, but adds there are many elements to consider.
7: We were just scratching the surface in terms of the amount of energy that's produced and understanding better how you prevent potential accidents is another thing that needs to be investigated and interrogated. Like I said, doesn't matter what you pick, everything comes with risk and impacts.
1: British Columbia currently has a ban on nuclear power generation. The provincial government did not respond to comment about whether that could change. Thousands of people are expected to take in the Beyond Van Gogh and Monet exhibit in Nanaimo over the next 6 weeks. It opens today at the Vancouver Island Conference Center. Our Murray Seidler takes a look.
8: I really love this exhibit because it introduces art in a really publicly accessible way.
9: David Warburton is the artistic executive director of Nanaimo's Port Theatre. The organization is one of five that have come together to present Beyond Van Gogh and Monet at the city's conference center. The exhibit features large projections of the two artists' masterpieces. It's billed as an immersive, larger-than-life experience, and presenters are banking on it having a big impact.
8: If 15,000 people came, the Estimated economic impact of that to our region is $6 million.
9: Mayor Leonard Krogh says the time is right for Nanaimo to host the production. He says the mid-sized city is cheaper to visit than larger centers, but is big enough to support an exhibit of this size.
10: We're one of the five fastest growing regions in the country, according to Stats Canada.
9: The show runs until August 29th. Marie Seidler, CBC News, Comox.
1: It is 8:35 Pacific. Now back to Jeremy Ratt in the final half hour of North by Northwest.
0: Thank you, Tanya.
1: You bet.
0: That's Tanya Fletcher in the Vancouver newsroom. And let's just have one more look at the BC weather. In the North Coast today, cloudy with a chance of drizzle, fog patches dissipating this morning, high of 15. In the Peace region today, a chance of showers, risk of a thunderstorm, possible gusty winds, a high of 23. In the Central Interior today, mainly cloudy, a few showers beginning this morning, risk of a thunderstorm, a high of 21. In the Kootenay region today, a mix of sun and cloud, risk of thunderstorms, gusty winds possible, a high of 32. In the southern interior today, sunny, hazy this morning, possible wind gusts, a high of 30. And in the south coast today, mainly cloudy, chance of showers this morning, clearing this afternoon, a high of 22. And for the southern Cariboo region and everyone else beyond who are affected by the BC wildfires, we once again would like to mention the BC Wildfire Dashboard. So that's wildfiresituation.nrs.gov.bc.ca/dashboard. That is wildfiresituation.nrs.gov.bc.ca/dashboard. 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And it is now 9:36 Mountain. 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That's 92.7 FM in Ucluelet, 101.7 FM in Golden. And I'm Jeremy Ratt, and Margaret Gallagher will be back with you next weekend. And there's a trend on social media with quite a dramatic name, a very dramatic name. This is called the Zara Death Pants or Death Trousers. It's based upon a particular kind of pants that pose a tripping hazard. And CBC's Melody Jacobson hit the streets in Vancouver to find out what people thought about this trend and about the pants.
11: Just, you know, people are getting hurt tripping on these pants, and it's quite absurd and funny and sometimes not funny.
12: I think people are just jumping on the bandwagon now that they've seen other people. It happened to other people. I think people are purposefully showing that it's happening to them too for either likes or views.
13: I don't know. It sounds kind of funny to me, as long as people aren't getting too hurt. But there's always funny little trends going on social media about different new fashion things, and I feel like this is one of them.
14: I mean, it makes sense though, like if they're very wide-legged and they're too long on people, it makes sense that it's getting caught on your shoes and things like that and hurting people.
15: Well, I'm not sure I really understand what the whole, I mean, they're tripping on pants. It sounds like they should stop wearing the pants and maybe move on.
16: Do you think Zara should take responsibility for this?
15: No, stop wearing the pants. Yeah.
11: Yeah, I don't really understand the physics of it, but it seems like something that they should look into if this is widespread. You know, I don't want to point fingers or victim blame because, of course, you know, things happen where you've done all the right things to your pants and they still attack you. But no, it is sometimes a tripping hazard when there is like a threshold for how wide your pants should be. And then it, you know, it just gets caught around your ankles.
17: One thought that I had is that fashion changes continuously throughout the years and the decades. We used to love skinny jeans. We don't wear them anymore. Wide leg jeans is kind of the fashion. And tailoring is so important. The more tailored your clothes are, the better they fit, the less likely you are to trip on things, I would say.
15: It sounds like the pants are maybe poorly made, maybe too stretchy of a material. Because, I mean, in the 60s, I don't think we had this issue. There was pretty wide-legged bell-bottom. I wasn't there, but I've heard.
16: Have you ever had something like that happen to you?
14: Honestly, no. I'm quite tall, so a lot of my pants are like a little bit shorter on me. But honestly, the other day I was walking with my friend, and we're in a bit of a rush. We're both heading to work, and she's shorter, and she had her pants hemmed, but she tripped like on her pant, getting caught around her shoe, and fell down a few like stairs. Oh, so, yeah, like I've seen it happen, even though I didn't know. Yeah. Oh. They were fine, like they didn't get that hurt, but it was, I think, a little shocking, and they weren't expecting their pant to like get caught around their heel like that.
15: I've certainly worn things that I regret wearing, not because it gets caught on things, But I have also worn flowy stuff for work, and then it gets caught on the rolling part of the chair, and I curse under my breath the fact that I have to wear that flowy thing in that situation. But I wouldn't necessarily blame the manufacturer of that. Maybe perhaps I would blame society for making me wear that.
14: You know, they don't make them like they used to. And maybe something that can come out of this is, you know, thrift some clothes, and fast fashion isn't everything.
18: Fashion is torture.
19: Why do you say that?
18: I think it's something that Edna Mode said. Edna Mode from The Incredibles.
19: Okay.
18: Design icon, Edna Mode.
12: No, I think the trousers look nice. I'd probably wear them anyway, regardless.
0: This trend is not only happening in Canada, it's worldwide. And some of the videos posted on TikTok and Instagram have racked up thousands and thousands of views. And for more on the trend, we reached out to someone with a deep understanding of fashion. Tracy Richardson, media image consultant for the corporate and the private sector, spoke with CBC's Melody Jacobson about why this may be happening.
20: You know, we just want the latest thing, and the Zara price point is such that there's that fashion trend, I can afford it, I'm going to add something to my wardrobe, create some interest, and so I'm going to buy these baggy, loose, long pants as a new addition to my wardrobe. But people are falling, and they're hurting themselves.
16: I get that they're too long. What else is going on that they're falling, particularly with this kind of pant?
20: Because they're dragging on the ground and there's a lot of fabric down by your feet, the fabric is getting caught under the shoe and the people are tripping. It's like if you think of a wedding dress, you know, if you watch Say Yes to the Dress and the brides-to-be come out lifting the wedding dresses up because the dresses are so long that if they get caught, they're going to trip. It's the same thing with these pants. But I think the issue or the problem is that the Zara death pant that has this loose, flowing, billowy fabric, it's very appealing because it has this beautiful drape and it moves away from your body, but there's just an enormous amount of fabric by your feet. Yes. I think it's ridiculous.
16: Why is it taking off on social media? Mm-hmm. What is it about this?
20: I think some people like to see people fall. Some people think it's funny. And some people want to, on social media, cover how silly it is that women are buying these pants and tripping and falling. And yet people are still going into the stores or online and they're buying these pants. I just think it's the new social media TikTok craze, just like, you know, like a trend is, or anything that's new, that's different, that's going to draw in an audience. I think that's what it is. You know, a pair of baggy pants are fantastic, but a pair of pants that drag on the ground, like dogs on the streets, cats, people spitting. Your pants are dragging through this stuff. It doesn't make sense to me. However, I do have clients that love them, and thank goodness they haven't fallen or tripped yet.
16: I guess that goes to the fast fashion. They're also accessible to a lot of people.
20: That's what I don't love fast fashion, but I'll, you know, if you're watching your money, or if I have a budget for a show, or a client has a budget and they want to have the latest trend and it works on them, then, you know, they can go to Zara. They are going to get the latest fashion trends, and they're going to get it at an affordable price. So, like, I understand that. Fast fashion, though, it's always such a topic that can be very emotional. But, you know, young people, older people, anybody that wants to be fashionable wants to be on the bandwagon for the latest. Mm-hmm. And those pants are getting a lot of attention.
16: Yeah. Now, Zara hasn't responded publicly yet. CBC has reached out. Other news outlets have reached out. But what do you think that they should do, if anything, in this situation?
20: I don't think they should do anything. I think women, people need to consider the pitfalls of buying a pair of pants that are, you know, 4 inches, 6 inches, and could probably house a stadium of football players, like the width of the fabric around your feet. I think that they need to think about the practicality of the pant. It'll be interesting to see what they say, but I don't know if they really need to say something.
16: Yeah, and I guess it's also been pointed out that there are other styles like this too. It's not necessarily only Zara.
20: Well, Melody, I don't know how tall you are. I'm 5'5", and I know that most often when I buy pants, they have to be taken up. And I think that you can still have a long flowing pant, but just have it just above the ground. I remember taking my clients, you know, my mom taking me to the tailor when we were hemming pants. You know, you just wanted, if there was a time when I wore blue jeans that dragged on the ground and, you know, you wore the back of your blue jeans away. And then that became a trend, you know, the fall apart distressed look. And so I think that that's actually what's happening with these pants because they're dragging the fabric right off. At the bottom of the pants.
16: Yeah.
20: So we shall see. It'll be interesting to see if that falls into our fall winter season of fashion with the baggier pant.
16: Right. And I know exactly what you're saying because I'm also 5'5". I often add a half so that I'm a little bit taller. But my pants often have to be hemmed as well. So, and I have some yoga pants that I've tripped on because they were too long. So yeah.
20: Is that right?
16: Yeah.
20: Well, you know, I know that people think that the longer pant makes you look taller, or at least that's the idea of what we teach when we're styling our clients, is that the longer the pant, the taller, more slender you're going to look. So, you know, perhaps people are purchasing it for that. I don't know. I think most of the audience for Zara just wants something new and funky and fun. And you know what? I think that that's great. And it's a way, it's a trend. It's a way to get people buying. To get them in the stores, to get them online, just something fresh that's a little bit different. And so these pants definitely are.
16: Yes. And it also harkens back to some other fashion, I don't know, faux pas, fails that we've had in recent history, something that was really trendy at the time. But then when you look back at it, you're like, really?
20: And yeah, well, the example for me, and it still is that we brought back the blazer that had the shoulder pads that were bigger than football player shoulder pads. And that look just, that drives me crazy. It's sort of like Herman Monster from the Addams Family. I just think that it's a little out there, not really sure it's attractive, but it's a trend. And then that other trend that it's not, the shoulder pads aren't damaging, but the shirts where the sleeves hang below the fingertips. Now, some would say that's not dangerous, but when you're working, it gets in the way. If you're cooking, it gets in the way. If you're eating, it gets in your food. So they're just all of, I swear to goodness that they're a bunch of people sitting around in a boardroom. They got all this extra fabric and they're thinking, you know, what can we come up with next? You know, why don't we make these extra long, baggy, flowy pants? You know, the women will buy it. It's not what they do. But I just wonder sometimes, you know, what they're really thinking when they're doing these trends. And it is sad that people have fallen and hurt themselves. But I think that, you know, if we didn't have these pants, we still had pants that were too long. People are going to trip over them as well. And the other thing too is, you know, when we wear shoes, when you wear flip-flops, the back of your heel might fall off. Are we going to sue the flip-flop companies? The shoes that are extremely high, you know, where you might fall over on your ankle, are we going to, you know, are we going to complain and sue the shoe companies because the heel is too high? At some point, you know, I'm getting serious now. I think we have to take responsibility.
16: Yeah. You've brought up some really great points, you know, tailoring. That's been a suggestion of a lot of commenters on social media, like hem them, do something else. And, you know, that it's going to mitigate this if you want to wear it. I'm thinking also about things like, you know, I'm going to date myself here, but I remember all the skinny jeans and I remember those crazy jeans where you had a zipper that went all the way around. Those were horrible.
20: Well, yes. Well, there, when you look back at all of the fashions, however, we've we lived them, we survived them, and then there's the next generation, and they want to identify with something that we didn't wear. I think that right now would be those pants, would be the death pants. But yeah, there were a lot. Well, we had undergarments that you can barely breathe in.
2: Oh, right.
20: Bras that, you know, bras, you're wearing them every single day. And, you know, they're confining, constricting. So the undergarments, the super tight pants. Like, I was reading the article where a woman fell to the ground and she had a hernia because her pants were too tight. Gosh, I mean, the list can go on and on and on. I just think that I'm speaking for myself as a stylist to my clients. If they want to have the latest trend, they're interested in these pants, then of course I'm not going to say no, but I'm going to encourage them to find a length that looks really good on their leg and a length where it's just not dragging on the ground.
2: Fair enough. Yeah. And we've been mainly talking about women's fashions, but are there other examples in men's fashion now or in history?
20: The one great thing about men's clothing and fashion is that they've had a uniform for a very long time, and that's the blazer and the pants. But I think now more than ever, men's fashion is falling to the same depths of craziness that we have seen in fashion. If you look at any of the men's fall fashions, you'll see it.
2: Okay.
20: For sure.
2: All right.
20: When people come to me to update their wardrobe, the way that I infuse some life into their wardrobe is with a trend. But I only do that if the trend works. So right now, the death pant is a fashion trend that is going to peter out. But if you want to have that pant in your wardrobe, it can definitely work for you. So if you have big thighs, then the loose, longer pant is going to look terrific on you. You know, if you're tall and you're really slender, then, you know, you can wear a crisper fabric, a stiffer fabric, like a denim jean death pant. I can't stand that name. It's terrible. And I do hope that nobody dies from wearing these pants. I just think that there are ways that you can take this trend of the very baggy or the very long pant and make it work for you. You know what? If you want it long, you can have it shorter in the front. And when I say short, that can be, it covers the shoe. And if you want that excess fabric, you can have it dragging at the back. But if you have less fabric at the front, your chances of tripping over them and falling are lessened by that. But I say, you know what, have fun, go out and wear the latest trends if it makes you feel good. Don't spend a lot of money. And just be careful out there.
2: That's great advice. Thank you so much, Tracy.
20: You're very welcome, Melanie. Have fun. Go out and buy a pair. Let me know how they look.
0: That's Tracy Richardson, media image consultant for the corporate and private sector, speaking with the CBC's Melody Jacobson. And a big thank you to Melody for bringing us that story. It is now 8:53, 9:53 Mountain. You're listening to North by Northwest. And we have a letter here from Dorothy Kieser, who writes to let listeners know that from 10 a.m. to 1 p.m., the Bebin Learning Gardens in Nanaimo will have a Grow All Season Vegetable Festival and Plant Sale. So that's from 10 a.m. till 1 p.m. later today. There'll be talks on growing and preserving the harvest, a garden art display, and a refreshment zone. Master gardeners will answer gardening questions. So that's the Bebin Learning Gardens in Nanaimo from 10 a.m. to 1 p.m.
21: Hey, I'm Rohith Joseph, and this week on Vibin', it's bass that shakes the trees and vibrates the river waters. We're going to hear about Shambhala Music Festival and the Funk Hunters, the Vancouver D.

0: from Vancouver and the Kootenays. That's the Funk Hunters and Moon Tricks with Home. 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And Tanya Fletcher's here from the Vancouver Newsroom.
1: Jeremy, about 100 new wildfires have ignited across BC in the past 24 hours, most of them caused by lightning. One of those new fires sparked up northwest of Cache Creek late yesterday. It's prompted an evacuation order for 130 properties and an alert for 60 others. And with elevated fire risk in parts of BC, hikers going into the backcountry are urged to be extra careful. In fact, Pemberton's mayor is asking people to stay away for now because of the dynamic wildfire situation there.
0: Well, thank you for bringing us the latest, Tanya.
1: Yeah, you're welcome.
0: That's Tanya Fletcher from the Vancouver Newsroom, and that's a wrap for North by Northwest today. If you missed any of the conversations we had or you wanted to revisit them, you can visit our CBC Listen page. And I'm Jeremy Ratt. I'll be back with you tomorrow morning. And coming up on tomorrow morning's show, we'll be learning about micro dramas in another edition of our film column, BC On Screen. We're going to bring you some updates as the World Cup comes to a close. We'll continue to look at the wildfire situation, and we'll also revisit another conversation Margaret Gallagher had as part of one of the authors nominated for the BC and Yukon Book Prizes. And thanks for listening. House is next.

0: Every piece shares a story or has an intention behind it, and even the mediums that we choose to work in.
1: Silversmithing and lapidary are trades that have deep roots within Indigenous communities. From BC's Rockies to Ontario's boreal forests, Indigenous jewelers draw inspiration from the land and their culture to create beautiful, wearable art.
2: 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Wildfire evacuations continue.

0: and come at a moment's notice. Federal Minister of Emergency Management, Eleanor Olszewski, responds to accusations that officials failed some communities and addresses attacks from U.S. lawmakers who say Canada isn't doing enough to stop wildfire smoke. On the House, after World Report.
1: This is World Report. Good morning, I'm John Northcott. Ottawa is pushing back against Donald Trump's tariff threats over drifting wildfire smoke this morning. The U.S. president is threatening a sweeping 25% tariff on Canadian imports if Ottawa fails to, quote, get its environmental house in order. Emergency Management Minister Eleanor Olszewski says the blazes are a shared continental challenge. She points out that hundreds of American personnel are already on the ground in Canada helping to battle the blazes. It comes as nearly 900 fires burn across the country, the epicenter of that national crisis, Northern Ontario, where nearly 200 active fires have put communities on high alert. Michelle Song has more.
2: In the community of Uppsala in northern Ontario, sprinklers are being installed on the roofs of homes, all in hopes to protect them from the wildfire creeping in. Matthew Schneider is helping install some of them.
3: So much of our life is still here. We're just trying to protect it. And so we're just going to stay here as long as we can.
2: An evacuation order hasn't been issued for Uppsala as of yet, but its fire chief is asking people to leave if they don't need to stay.
4: It has been a whirlwind of activity, super long days.
2: And in Nebing, near Thunder Bay, crews have contained the fire that threatened their community. Local fire chief Mark Shruff says his volunteer firefighters are completely exhausted.
4: We're just starting to recover now, and it's only just the beginning when there's a lot of work left to be done.
5: Our community is being evacuated to Toronto.
2: Cat Lake First Nation is actively trying to get its members out after an evacuation order. The community's operations manager, Derek Spence, says they didn't have much time to prepare.
5: We're working so hard, like we're forgetting to feed our families, we're forgetting to feed ourselves.
2: At least 10 communities have already been evacuated, and more are under watch. Michelle Song, CBC News, Thunder Bay, Ontario.
1: Meanwhile, an urgent evacuation order is in effect for all properties around Big Bar Lake in British Columbia, including the Provincial Park Campground. Officials say the 59 Creek wildfire poses an immediate threat to life and safety. The blaze is part of a sudden spike in wildfire activity across the province. A major lightning storm sparked dozens of new fires over the past 24 hours. A pre-referendum funding dispute is brewing in Alberta this morning. Pro-independence groups are accusing a prominent pro-Canada campaign of dodging provincial advertising regulations. The CBC's Rukhsar Ali has the details from Calgary.
6: Forever Canadians' red and white campaign bus is cruising Alberta this summer. While it's a registered third-party advertiser in the upcoming referendum, the campaign's $0 contribution disclosure concerns Corey Morgan, the founder of pro-separation group Pathway to Independence.
7: A lot of us are getting pretty frustrated and flummoxed with this.
6: Morgan says Forever Canadian has been overtly campaigning, so it should be transparent about its funding. But the province has guidelines for what counts as referendum advertising. Elections Alberta implements them on a case-by-case basis. At the most basic level, ads have to relate to a specific referendum question and attempt to persuade votes in a particular way. Forever Canadians leader Thomas Lukaszek says they're not taking a position on any referendum question.
8: We are promoting Canadian unity, Canadian patriotism.
6: Lori Williams is a professor with Calgary's Mount Royal University. She says the uncertainty around the rules has led to a lot of questions.
9: We don't have clear rules, and the rules seem to have changed several times, both with respect to referendum question campaigns and also with respect to the advocacy that people are engaging in around the questions.
6: Elections Alberta says it's committed to applying the province's rules fairly. Still, Morgan and other Alberta independence supporters are pushing for Forever Canadian to open its books. Alberta's referendum will be held in October. Rukhsar Ali, CBC News, Calgary.
1: The upcoming Quebec election is bringing back an old argument over where the province ends and Labrador begins. The Parti Québécois says the border was unfairly drawn by the British nearly a century ago, and now they want to push Ottawa for a deal to change it. Matthew Robertson has the details.
10: It was unfair.
11: Alec Bolsonaro says it's time to right what he calls an injustice. This week, the Parti Québécois member published an open letter in Quebec media accusing the provincial CAQ government of ignoring a longstanding dispute. In 1927, the UK's Privy Council set the border between Quebec and Labrador, the northern region of what would become Canada's easternmost province. The Quebec government has still never formally recognized it.
10: There must be a compensation to Quebec for what happened in 1927.
11: The PQ has made the issue part of its upcoming election campaign. Labrador Liberal MP Philip Earle accuses the PQ of political pandering.
12: It's regrettable that at a time when our country feels under attack from outside forces, that we're sort of attacking ourselves from within.
11: The Parti Québécois is leading in recent polls. The provincial election is set for October 5th. Matthew Robertson, CBC News, St. John's.
1: It is day 7 of the U.S. and Iran exchanging heavy fire, signaling the unraveling of the short-lived ceasefire between the two countries. American forces are expanding their campaign to target Iranian energy and transit sites, while Iran pounds U.S. allies across the region in response. Julia Chapman has this report from London.
13: American cruise missiles being launched at Iranian targets. U.S. Central Command says its forces hit surveillance and logistics sites, along with weapons depots. Iranian state media reports bridges, power plants, and water facilities have been hit. The U.S. denies targeting civilian infrastructure, although President Donald Trump has previously threatened to do just that. Iran retaliated with a wave of drone and missile strikes against countries hosting U.S. bases. In Kuwait, sirens could be heard as the country's forces tried to repel attacks. Its main airport was closed, and an electrical and desalination plant was damaged by a fire. Bahrain and Jordan also said they intercepted attacks. Iran's Revolutionary Guard is claiming to have destroyed American fighter jets at a base in Jordan. Dr. Jawad Anani is a former Jordanian foreign minister. He says his country is considering its response to Iranian attacks.
14: So far, we are managing the situation, but if the war lingers on, that is going to be quite a challenge that will probably change the rules of the game.
13: The ceasefire deal between Iran and the U.S. collapsed a week ago. At the heart of disagreements, control of the Strait of Hormuz. The waterway is closed again as the two countries wrestle over the strait. Tehran claims two oil tankers hit mines in the strait. The U.S. has denied any such incident took place. Julia Chapman, CBC News, London.
1: Jihadi militants and a separatist group carried out a deadly ambush on a Malian army convoy earlier today. The attack happened in the northern Gao region. The unknown number of soldiers are dead, and several others feared captured. Unverified rebel video of the incident shows soldiers appearing to surrender. Both the Al-Qaeda-affiliated JNIM and the Azawad Liberation Front have claimed responsibility. The Malian military says a counterattack is currently underway. And finally, a former Nigerian beauty queen is fighting deportation from South Africa. It's the most high-profile case in a massive crackdown on undocumented residents, with South Africa deporting some 50,000 foreigners in just 5 weeks. Journalist Tessa Makande reports.
15: South African authorities say Chidinma Adetshina's birth registration and citizenship records were fraudulently obtained through her mother and have declared her a prohibited person under the country's Immigration Act. Her case comes as South Africa continues to deport thousands of people it says are living in the country without legal status. Adetshina first made headlines in 2024 after withdrawing from the Miss South Africa competition following a public dispute over her nationality.
16: The winner of tonight's competition, Miss Universe Nigeria 2024.
15: She later accepted an invitation to compete in Miss Universe Nigeria, where she went on to win the title.
17: South Africa has a right to enforce its immigration acts.
15: Public affairs commentator David Onoto argues that Adetshina's case should be treated as a citizenship dispute rather than illegal immigration.
17: The fact that she was born in Soweto and previously held South African documents that were later cancelled makes this a citizenship documentation dispute and not illegal entry.
18: Well, I feel very excited of being back home.
15: Nigeria's Foreign Affairs Ministry says nearly 1,500 Nigerians have been assisted to return home from South Africa. Adetshina's case has been adjourned until Monday, when the South African government is expected to respond to her court application. Tessun Akendi for CBC News, Jos, Nigeria.
1: And that is the latest national and international news from World Report. I'm John Northcott. This is CBC News.
19: Now the BC weather. Along the north coast, a chance of drizzle today, highs of 15, overnight lows of 11. For the Peace region, a risk of a thunderstorm today, a high of 23 and a low of 15 tonight. In the central interior, the risk of a thunderstorm today, highs of 21, lows of 13 overnight. For the Kootenay region, a risk of thunderstorm as well today, highs of 32, lows of 14 tonight. In the southern interior, possible wind gusts, sunny though, highs of 30, tonight a low of 14. And for the south coast, partly cloudy today, highs of 22, lows of 15 overnight.
20: Wildfire season is hitting Canada, and we're seeing two very different reactions. There's worry.
21: Trees looking like they're Q-tips doused in gasoline just going up a light. It's just an entire mountain just disappeared before our eyes within like minutes.
20: And then, from some U.S. Republicans, the smoke drifting onto their turf has them mad.
22: Canadians lecture us about climate change. Meanwhile, they are not doing the least of what's required to manage their own forestry.
20: I'm Catherine Cullen, and this week on The House, we're talking to Canada's Minister of Emergency Management about those U.S. complaints. We'll ask her what she says to Canadians who say they weren't warned before fire hit. And we'll discuss whether, when we are feeling the effects of climate change, a new oil pipeline really makes sense. Plus, conservative infighting spills out into the public. We've got two of Canada's top political writers to dig into the name-calling within the party, some of it fueled by Pierre Poilievre. And the future of food. Plants that don't need bees for pollination. Beef grown in a lab. We'll hear the pitch for why technology could see almost all of the food we eat made right here in Canada. But we start with wildfires and blowback from south of the border. The House is now in session.
23: This could potentially overtake us here. This is getting a little scary.
20: The video of a CN train in northern Ontario surrounded by walls of orange flames is more than a little scary.
23: Okay, y'all need to hurry up here. Like, seriously, we're encased in flames now.
20: It's a reminder of just how sudden and overwhelming wildfires can be. This week, people in several provinces had to evacuate their homes, and others worry they're next. So, is Canada prepared? And what about those complaints from some U.S. members of Congress about smoke from the fires? Eleanor Olszewski is the Federal Minister for Emergency Management. We spoke Thursday while she was in her riding of Edmonton Centre. Minister, thanks for making the time.
24: Thank you so much for having me.
20: Let's start with people whose homes and lives have been put in jeopardy here. Gina Dupuis is a member of the White Sand First Nation in Northern Ontario. She says there were no updates when the fire hit her community and no support to fight it.
25: I felt like we were just kind of left in the dark. I didn't know that there was no efforts being made. That's when I decided to leave, is when I realized there was a fire close. There was nothing being done to that fire. So I decided as a single mother that I'm going to pack my kids and go because I couldn't be stuck there.
20: It's not just her. The chief of the Maguseagung First Nation said the federal and provincial governments turned a blind eye and a deaf ear to their cries for help. What went wrong here, Minister?
24: Actually, I don't believe that anything did go wrong in this situation regarding the wildfires in Ontario. But let me start off, Catherine, by... because I think it's really important to do this. First of all, I want to say that my heart does truly go out to anyone, First Nations peoples included, that have had to deal with this wildfire situation, that have had to worry and have anxiety about evacuating, the potential for evacuating, or who have actually already done so. And that stress and that uncertainty that people are feeling is acknowledged. And I just want to assure people that the safety of Canadians, people in Ontario, people in Northern Ontario, is of paramount concern and importance to all levels of government involved in this wildfire situation. And I also want to add, Catherine, that I want to express deep thank you to the firefighters and first responders, volunteers, First Nations, community leaders and responders for all of the hard work that they do under extremely challenging circumstances to keep our communities safe.
0: I understand everything you're saying there, Minister, but help me understand why having no warning and people describing barely escaping from their communities in time is not a sign that something went wrong.
24: So just in terms of how wildfires happen, a lot of times, we have forecasts for the season and we have forecasts and I get updates on a regular basis, as does my emergency management counterpart in Ontario. But these, you can't predict everything that's going to happen. There could be a lightning strike. There could be somebody drives an ATV over a drought-stricken area and there's a spark that starts a fire. And so lots of times these situations occur very, very, very quickly. And I can tell you from speaking to Minister Dunlop in Ontario that is exactly what happened here, that in these northern communities, these fires came on so quickly that there just wasn't time to do some of that work. And of course, we try across all levels of government to warn people wherever we can. And sometimes it's just not possible in as timely fashion as we would like.
0: You mentioned your Ontario counterpart. She has written a letter to you asking for more federal help. Specifically, she says she requests that there be aircraft that are ready to go with less than 24 hours notice because of the possibility of many simultaneous evacuations being needed in the coming days. Can you give her what she is asking for?
24: So what I can let you know is that I've had constant communication with Minister Dunlop actually since Monday of this week. And I just want to reassure, especially people in Ontario, and explain a little bit about how a request for assistance works. In advance of actually receiving that written request, which is something we need in order to activate federal help, much, much work is happening behind the scenes. And so both myself and my officials, the Government Operations Center, we're in constant communications across the country, in this case with Ontario, and with officials in Ontario regarding the situation. And we are already readying ourselves for the potential of a request for assistance. And so these discussions between officials take place all the time. They took place in this case. And so, as I say, even in advance of receiving the RFA, which we received late last night, we knew that the likelihood of there being a request coming in was high, and our department was already readying itself in that regard, having discussions with numerous other people across the emergency management space, including the Government Operations Center and the Canadian Armed Forces as well. And so I can assure the people of Ontario that we are, as the federal government, indeed standing by and ready to assist Ontario as soon as they provide us with some more detail in terms of what that request will be. And we're in ongoing discussions and, in fact, likely at this moment.
0: Okay. It's not just Ontario. Now, Ontario's premier has said there's another kind of support he would like to see, but it is a national question here. He says, we need water bombers that can be deployed across the country. We know that there are 10 more leased firefighting aircraft nationally than last year. The budget calls for ramping up this sort of surge assistance over the course of 5 years. But I think what Canadians want to know at this moment is, do you have enough aircraft for this wildfire season?
24: I can tell you a little bit about how aircraft works. The Canadian Interagency Fire Agency in Winnipeg is responsible for assisting us in coordinating aircraft. And so what happens is provinces help one another out. So if aircraft's not being used in the province of Alberta, for example, which is having a not as intense a wildfire season, that craft can be sent to Ontario. And that happens during the wildfire season very, very often. This is the first year that the federal government has actually leased firefighting assets. And we entered into those arrangements a couple of months ago. And I can advise Canadians that each and every one of those 10 aircraft, there's a Bird Dog, 4 water bombers, and 4 heavy lift helicopters, they're all in use across the country at this moment fighting wildfires, and they have been since the season started. And there are a number of them in Ontario at the present time.
0: I'm just trying to understand, Minister, whether that means that you need more.
24: At the present time, we have sufficient aircraft.
0: Okay. These fires are coming just a couple of weeks after the Prime Minister announced support for a new oil pipeline from Alberta to the West Coast. Alberta hopes to double its oil production in the next 10 to 15 years. And the Prime Minister has suggested we are going to miss upcoming climate targets. Scientists say climate change makes wildfires bigger, hotter, and more destructive. How would you explain to someone affected by these wildfires why we are not prioritizing decreasing our emissions right now?
24: Catherine, the first thing I would say is that we are absolutely, we've not reduced our commitment to climate action. And I think that that's the first thing that I would want to say to people. But, you know, we need
0: But saying you're going to miss the targets isn't reducing commitment to climate action?
24: So what I would like to say is that we haven't changed our commitment to climate action, but it's necessary for us to adapt our approach given the moment in time that we are in. And that moment in time includes things like global trade tensions, and that actually requires Alberta and Canada to make the most of its natural resources and to diversify our export markets. At the same time, we know that disasters such as wildfires, they are becoming more intense and they're becoming more frequent. So I said that doesn't change our commitment. We are pursuing solutions that advance both our economic objective and our environmental objectives as well. And that includes investing in things like carbon capture, in clean electricity, in creating opportunities across the way with respect to nation-building infrastructure that does reduce emissions. And so we are absolutely committed to those climate goals. And at the same time, we, and in my department as well, but in other departments across our government, we are working on helping communities prepare for the impacts they're already experiencing. We're helping communities prepare for wildfires, floods, by strengthening our emergency management system and supporting a number of other initiatives.
0: Minister, I do want to get one more question in here because you mentioned international trade, international relationships. Four members of Congress from Michigan have written to Mark Carney taking issue with how the smoke from Canadian fires is affecting their communities. They call it unacceptable. They demand what they say is real action. Here is one of them, Congressman John James. He says this is a final warning to Canada. It's part of an interview he posted online.
22: We deserve to have clean air and clean water. And the Canadians lecture us about climate change. Meanwhile, they are not doing the least of what's required to manage their own forestry.
0: What do you say to him?
24: A couple of things. I guess, first of all, my job is to protect Canadians for the impacts of natural disasters such as wildfires. Secondly, with respect to the challenge that we face in terms of wildfires, it's a challenge that even the United States ambassador to Canada has said that he understands. He said, and I'm going to use his words, this challenge knows no borders. And so those are unfortunate comments that were made. The fact of the matter is that we cooperate very closely with the Americans in terms of how we address wildfires in their country and in ours. We have had a collaborative relationship with the Americans in that regard for decades. And the U.S. ambassador has confirmed that that's a relationship that he wants to continue, as do we. And I would simply add to that that we have helped the Americans a number of times in terms of sending firefighters to assist the Americans regarding their wildfire situation, the Palisades fire. Previously, also, we just lost a firefighter from British Columbia who was helping the wildfire situation in Colorado last week. And so in return, the Americans do send firefighters to assist us. So it's, as I say, this is a relationship that's been ongoing for decades. We expect it to continue. And I want to reiterate too, my job at the present time is to protect Canadians and to make sure that we're taking steps to evacuate our communities where necessary and to take care of Canadians that are facing this wildfire situation. That's my first priority.
0: This discourse, though, comes up year and year again. Minister, does Canada have a responsibility to the U.S. when it comes to this smoke?
24: Well, you know, it's like I say, the challenge doesn't know any borders. And you could argue that we have mutual responsibilities, but the fact of the matter is we're addressing those responsibilities by forest management techniques for one, but also by responding, making sure our response to wildfires is as robust as it can possibly be.
0: Okay. Minister, you've been generous with your time today. Thank you very much.
24: Thank you so much. I really appreciate it.
0: Minister of Emergency Management, Eleanor Olszewski. After that interview, Donald Trump weighed in on social media, saying he would hold Canada responsible for filthy, polluted, and unhealthy air, and that the incalculable costs would be added to Canada's tariffs. Wildfires aren't the only thing challenging Canada-US relations right now. There are also some big questions about the Gordie Howe International Bridge. That bridge connecting Windsor, Ontario, and Detroit, Michigan, is expected to finally open later this month. But to get there, Canada had to strike a deal with the Trump administration, agreeing to split 50% of toll revenues with the U.S. for the first 15 years. It's important to note that Canada paid for the whole bridge at a cost of $6.4 billion. And Mark Carney insists Canada will get its money back before splitting the revenue.
2: Any sharing of the toll revenue won't happen until all of the debt is repaid.
0: But Bloomberg News reports they've seen a copy of the deal, and it doesn't match Carney's claims. So what the heck is going on here? And did the Carney government drop their elbows with the Americans again? Here to discuss that and more are some top Hill watchers. Paul Wells is an author and podcaster, and Shannon Proudfoot is a feature writer with the Globe and Mail. Paul, Shannon, welcome back to the house.
3: Good morning.
0: Shannon, I want to start with you. Lots of confusion back and forth about this deal. What the heck is going on?
3: I'm glad we're starting with a question because I'm not sure I have a clear answer to it. But I think therein lies an answer because there's lots of kind of moving things around the edges. We heard Carney talking about sort of lots about net revenue and the debt will be repaid and then we'll start sharing revenues. But I think it was a 35 to 50 year timeline to repay that $6.4 billion. So if one thing he's saying is true, the other thing cannot be true. And the government is also not committed so far to releasing the deal, to showing us all what they signed, which does not suggest elbows have not been sagging, I would say, just thinking about sort of a defensive political rearguard action. So, this looks to me like a straight shakedown. Like, remember, too, the New York Times reporting a few months ago that what would be the competing Ambassador Bridge is owned by a huge Republican donor family who are very cozy with Trump, and that this all started looking like, don't you open a corner store next to my other corner store because I don't want to cut into the profits. So that sort of looks like the root of this. And this is just a small mirror of the larger relationship between Canada and the U.S., right? Which is like, shake us upside down, see what falls out of our pockets, take it for their lunch, and they have the leverage to do it. I mean, this would arguably be a mutual, like shooting yourself in the foot if they refuse to let this thing open. But it just looks like we got shaken down a bit. We bowed as much as we needed to do to get the thing open, and now no one wants to talk about how much we bowed.
0: Paul, on this relationship, there have been concessions, obviously, between Canada and the U.S. So the question is, forgive me here, are we a bridge too far?
3: Oh. Now,
0: is Canada going too far when it comes to conceding things to the Trump administration without getting a lot back?
4: I think it's closer to say that we were low a bridge and now we're getting up to our proper bridge quota. I want to be categorical. Mark Carney is making a concession to buy peace and get that bridge open. He is, on behalf of the government of Canada, has consented to pay money that Canada wasn't expecting to pay on top of everything that Canada has already paid. This is a loss. But I think it is handy to remember what a bridge is for. We don't build bridges to collect tolls. I don't build a new bridge because I'd like more tolls. We build bridges so the trucks can roll across them. And some simple math will give you a little perspective. Tolls at the Ambassador Bridge, which has been going for a century, are currently running about $15 an axle. Not cheap, but the cargo that a typical truck carries across the Ambassador Bridge is worth $200,000. So everyone, advocates, critics, certainly Donald Trump, is, I think, a little overly obsessed with revenue from the bridge. I grew up in Sarnia at the Blue Water Bridge, an hour north of these disputed bridges.
3: I also grew up in a bridge town. This is a perfect panel for this conversation.
4: This is
0: resident bridge experts.
3: Yes.
4: It's like we're the Bremen mice or something. Annual revenue from the Blue Water Bridge is about $60 million. Annual value of the cargo across the Blue Water Bridge is $42 billion. It's several hundred times the scale of the benefit to the economy. Of course, no government captures all of that freight money, but the economies sure do. And the benefit to the economy of having a bridge open is many hundreds of times the toll revenue. So we're very much missing the forest for the trees here.
0: I want to switch gears and talk about what is happening with the Conservatives right now. Not everyone necessarily has been following this infighting, so we're just going to set the scene here. At the Calgary Stampede earlier this month, Pierre Poilievre used his speech to take a jab at what sounds like Ontario Progressive Conservative strategists who worked on the BC Conservative leadership campaign, a campaign that they lost.
5: The future Premier of British Columbia, Carolyn Findlay. Way to go. Fresh off a big win against Liberal lobbyists from out east. We've got our four.
0: So he's probably talking there, I think we all understand, about Corey Tenike, a key ally of Ontario Premier Doug Ford. And if folks have their scorecard out, they will remember Tenike called out Poilievre's team for their strategy in the last election. No surprise, Corey Tenike did not pull any punches when he replied to Poilievre on the Curse of Politics podcast this week.
6: I wouldn't go so far as to say that Poilievre is completely unemployable. He could work at McDonald's or Tim Hortons or all kinds of places, but he is impossible to employ in an equivalent type position with the level of stature and prestige and compensation, both monetary and non-monetary, that he has currently. And I think his entire ego and self-image is wrapped up and frozen in time in 2024, where it looked like he was going to be prime minister. Now that it is very clear to everyone in the world, except perhaps him and a handful of trolls online, that that ain't ever going to happen.
0: Ouch. Paul, I'll start with you. Why did Poilievre take this infighting public?
4: I think there's a widely accepted arc among Poilievre observers this year, which is that he decided to moderate to seem like a builder of bigger tents so that he could make himself more credible for future consideration as a prime minister of a big country. And the polls didn't move immediately, so he said to hell with it. And he has gone back to infighting, ranking different classes of conservatives based on their sort of moral purity, and trying to bully third parties, which was easy when he was 20 points up and it looked like he was the new game in town. And it's harder when he's 8 points back because, you know, if I say boo to you and I'm not certain to win, it becomes very tempting to say boo back, which is what we've seen from Corey Tenike, among many others.
0: To Paul's point, Shannon, it is not just Corey Tenike. We're seeing this fight play out online now. Conservative influencers, former staffers. I mean, we heard Tenike say in that clip, Poilievre's never going to be prime minister. What is happening with the Conservative Party right now? Is this Pierre Poilievre losing his grip on the party?
3: I think it might be Pierre Poilievre losing his grip on himself. I mean, this, what he's been up to the last week or two, pumping out videos, like his presence online, his, what he says in front of a friendly microphone, reminds me very much of when Donald Trump stays up all night mashing out Truth Social posts, which is that it's a thing that is supposed to be a flex. It's supposed to show muscularity. And in fact, it's like opening the kimono of your insecurities. Like, that's what it looks like. Paul's right about that arc, like the moment where he tried to sort of moderate, kind of change tack a little bit and has gone back. And then you're also seeing eruptions from within his caucus. You had Jamil Giovanni make a really quite grotesque outing on pride parades. You had Leslyn Lewis directly contradicting Danielle Smith on data centers. You have these different pieces of that are showing he doesn't have a lot of cards to play. People aren't afraid. There's no whip to crack here. And also the cases he's choosing to prosecute. I mean, that, like the infighting, what he said at that Stampede barbecue just sounds like a thing that just comes out of you. Like it's just, it's deep in your heart and it comes out and maybe you even regret it the moment it crosses your lips. But also a lot of what he's doing now feels defensive rather than a growth strategy. It's about keeping the people who are already in the tent, your base, happy, making yourself feel good, getting a load of yourself when everyone on the outside is telling you you're doing it wrong. It's not appealing to broader markets.
0: So, but what happens now? I mean, I realize I'm asking you to predict the future, but like there's no heir apparent in the Conservative Party. And he does have, he's very compelling for a big portion of that base. So Paul, is his leadership in jeopardy right now?
4: I have a hard time figuring out which 20 MPs are going to petition him to leave. I mean, I've spoken to solidly conservative MPs, but the sort of MPs who would return a call to Paul Wells. And they are feeling a little dejected, worried about the future of the party, but in not the slightest mood to try and take out their leader. And I think that's all Polyev needs to survive as leader. But there's the broader question, which is how do you become prime minister? I think it's a possible future that Mark Carney burns himself out, gets caught in contradictions. It's a hard job and he's new to it and it doesn't go well. And therefore, random conservative leader in 3 years becomes the next prime minister. And Polyev plans to be that random conservative leader. But you have to believe in that with all of your heart to act the way that he's been acting this summer. Caroline Elliott is the second most popular conservative in British Columbia.
0: That is, we should say for folks, that is the BC conservative leadership candidate that Corey Tenaik was running the campaign for.
4: Yeah, like she didn't get one mail-in vote from a Toronto bistro, right? Like she had broad support in the party. Pierre Poilievre just told all those people their vote doesn't count. They're not real conservatives. There was the bizarre episode of the Cowboys tent in the Calgary Stampede, which has moved into a residential neighborhood and was really loud. And the mayor said, don't be so loud. Poilievre and several other members of his caucus had a fun week telling residents of downtown Calgary in a riding that isn't sure to be won by conservatives that they had better not vote conservative if they want their nights uninterrupted by a party tent. That's what you do when you're absolutely certain to win and you can afford to burn support. It's not what you do when a lot of lifelong conservatives are wondering why you're the leader.
0: Okay. Definitely a situation we are going to keep watching. Thank you both for this.
4: Thank you.
7: Thanks.
0: Paul Wells and Shannon Proudfoot. I'm Catherine Cullen, and you're listening to The House from CBC Radio. We'll have fresh episodes for you all summer, and you can always catch up with the show wherever you get your podcasts. If you're buying Canadian at the grocery store, it's easy to run into trouble in the produce aisle. From bananas to lettuce, Canada imports a lot of food from countries with warmer climates, especially during our cold Canadian winters. Right now, the federal government is pushing for Canada to supply more of its own food. But is it possible for Canada to grow all of the produce we eat all year round? This week, in our ongoing series on Canada's food sovereignty, House producer Derek van der Wyk looks at the technology that could help us grow more at home and the challenges that still need to be overcome.
8: Corey's one of those people that can skip lunch.
9: We're working so hard to solve food sovereignty that we don't have time to eat.
10: I'm walking through a field in a huge research and development complex in Ottawa with Alita Burke and Corey Ellis. Alita and Corey are the founders of a company called The Grocer. Grow spelled G-R-O-W.
11: Okay, so we are looking at two very large metal boxes. They look like shipping containers. What are these? What are we standing in front of?
8: It's very much a similar thing to a shipping container, but it's a prefab building. There's two farms side by side, and every year they're growing thousands of pounds of veggies for the Ottawa Mission.
11: Why inside of a metal box? Why not out in this beautiful open field that we're standing in?
9: Well, half the year, the wind you're feeling coming off the field is, you know, minus 20 and not suitable to grow crops year-round. So what we did with the Ottawa Mission is identify that they were importing a lot of their vegetables from hotter climates like California and Mexico. We've got about 800 square feet of space here, and that replaces about 2.5 acres of field production. So we are adding vegetables to what the Ottawa Mission already serves to people in need, and they serve about 1 million meals a year. We can step in if you want, get out of the heat and the sun.
11: That's a good idea.
9: So this is an airlock between the growing environment and the outside environment.
8: Here we've got our lab coats. And then we also have our hair nets. You're going to put one of those on, as well as some shoe covers, and then there's gloves right behind you.
9: As we walk in here, it kind of looks like a grocery store aisle in that there's a central aisleway, and then we've got two shelves, one on either side, that has stacked layers of plants, and they're all floating on about 3 inches of water. So let's look right behind you. We've got these plastic rafts, and as I lift these, you'll see underneath, see the roots hanging down? What they're hanging into is just water with nutrient solution inside of it. This is the automated nutrient dosing system. So it's just sensed that there are plants that need extra calcium. And what you're hearing run right now is a small pump that's sending a liquid form of calcium to the plants, the water that the plants are growing in. And each layer's got a set of lights. It's got fans to push air onto them. So the plant has a biological response to wind that it stiffens itself up and it becomes a little bit hardier. In this environment, we're currently growing just shy of 4,000 plants, and they're staggered so that every single week we get a harvest for the Ottawa Mission.
8: So this is our kale. Then here we've got these more oval type of leaves, and these are our lettuces. Oh, and then over here we've got our spinach, our baby spinach.
11: On one side you have what just looks like little sprouts. On the other side you have fully grown plants that look like they're ready to go to the grocery store. What's the time difference between these two sides?
9: So this is probably 3 weeks since we seeded it. So it spends 2 weeks at the front, and then it's been another week in this area, and this has 3 more weeks added onto it. So for a total of 6, things like leafy greens, they grow linearly to how long the day is. So in this environment, we have 18-hour days, and that's because we use artificial light.
11: With all the computers and fans and pipes around me, I have to ask Corey, how much does all of this cost?
9: So the facility you're standing in right now, we sell it for about $300,000. So that's the entire building with all the equipment inside of it. And that will produce, give or take, just over $100,000 worth of vegetables every single year for 30 years. Currently, with what we've done here in Ottawa, we're at least cost parity. So we're producing food for the same, if not cheaper cost than importing the same food from other countries. So what I'm excited about is that investments like are being talked about in the National Food Security Strategy are going to catalyze the whole industry that can solve an immediate problem, which is we're importing billions of dollars worth of vegetables every year.
11: The federal Liberals unveiled the food strategy Corey mentioned there just last month.
7: The core is to move from reliance to resilience, because a country that can't feed itself or fuel itself or defend itself isn't truly sovereign.
11: Over 7 years, the strategy has $750 million for something called controlled environment agriculture. That term is a spectrum that includes the shipping container style farms grocer makes, often called vertical farms, but it also includes things like greenhouses. Lenore Newman is the director of the Food and Agriculture Institute at the University of the Fraser Valley, and she points out how this tech is advancing, notably where Ontario's industry is the most dense.
12: If I were to go to Leamington and I go into those greenhouses, most of them are raising the CO2 level in that atmosphere a lot, which is not your grandfather's greenhouse. I mean, they're literally changing the atmosphere.
13: Ontario greenhouses is probably the largest concentration of greenhouses in North America. It's about 4,500 acres.
11: Richard Lee is the executive director of Ontario Greenhouse Vegetable Growers, and the area he's describing is bigger than 10,000 hockey rinks.
13: This sector was grown based on the immigration of settlers that chose Leamington and the Kingsville area to establish the first greenhouse farms. A lot of that is due to climate with high sunlight levels.
11: Those two towns that Lee mentions, Leamington and Kingsville, the greenhouses there have gotten so dense that the pink and yellow glow from their lights has been photographed from space. Both towns have now changed their bylaws.
13: The light abatement issue has been an ongoing challenge, which I think our members have addressed. They've implemented blackout curtains so that our residents can enjoy their property. But they need to understand there is a trade-off, and that trade-off is the independence of food here in Canada.
11: Lee says the greenhouses supply Canada first, but there's also a lot of U.S. demand.
13: Based on the amount of produce we grow and the population of Canada, we could feed Canadians about 10 times over. So we really rely on trade access, and we export over 85% of the produce.
11: And Lee says the U.S. and Canada depend on each other for different kinds of produce. At the same time that food is being exported, the new National Food Strategy says Canada is importing almost 90% of its fruit and nuts, plus over 70% of its vegetables.
12: we are only growing in a few sectors. So we've pretty well maxed out capacity for serving, you know, the Canadian public in the tomato and cucumber areas. Where we're really falling down is lettuce, for example, small fruits. In other parts of the world, they're starting to grow those indoors. We're still largely sourcing from California and Mexico.
10: I asked Newman why she thinks Canada is behind on what it grows indoors.
12: The real truth is, for a long time, we didn't need to think about it. And if you'd asked me in, say, 2004, what I thought about should we be growing our own lettuce, it might be like, well, we don't need to worry. California's doing it for us. Since then, we've seen climate disruption in California, a radical shift in trade policy from 2008 onward. And suddenly we're in a world where we just can't take overseas supply for granted.
10: Newman says Canada is becoming a global leader in tech for berries because of an innovation challenge backed by the Weston Family Foundation. It's giving four teams up to $5 million to work on year-round berry growth, because it turns out there are specific challenges with growing them indoors.
1: Bees are really commonly used in greenhouses all over North America in order to produce fruit, but bees do not fly very well indoors where there's no natural sunlight. Bees get really confused and they don't pollinate at all.
10: Leslie Campbell is a professor of plant biology at Toronto Metropolitan University. She and her research partner, Habiba Bugarara, are finalists in the challenge for their work on raspberries.
1: Our vertical farm, it has nozzles that blow air around the space that allows us to pollinate without the need for bees, transforming the typical vertical farm, which is indoors and usually growing leafy greens, and we're transforming that into something that can produce fruit, which requires pollination.
10: Campbell is also working on other research on how to communicate with plants.
1: They whisper to themselves, not in voices, but in electrical currents. And we can interpret those electrical currents using machine learning or artificial intelligence.
10: So imagine a plant says it's too dark, and the farm hears it and makes the lights brighter.
1: We're interpreting what they're saying and then understanding how to grow them better.
10: So given all of Canada's greenhouses and this futuristic tech, just how much of the produce that Canadians eat can actually be grown at home?
12: We could grow all of it. We would just lose a lot of money. If for some reason we had to, we have enough energy, we could grow everything we needed, but we never would. And that is fine, because trade makes the world food system much more resilient and more efficient.
10: The cost and the energy are both factors here. Canada's greenhouses use a lot of electricity and natural gas for heat and light. And Lee says the infrastructure isn't always keeping up.
13: Grid demands are exceeding what growers need to expand. We've had costs skyrocket up to 10 times due to demand of electricity and supply.
10: When I asked Professor Newman whether all of these energy needs are sustainable, she says it can be cleaner than importing produce, but it really depends on the kind of energy we use.
12: If you're using renewable energy in Canada, there is much less embodied energy than you find in the California product, because you're not putting it on a truck and driving it across the continent. Also, the water use in California is becoming a real sticking point. They're short of water. They're going to be even shorter of water in the future. We have to ask ourselves, are they really going to want to export their water to us in the form of vegetables?
10: Professor Campbell and her team have been working on recycling heat to cut down on the energy use. But she acknowledges overall costs are still a challenge.
1: If we were to be selling our raspberries right now, I think it would be something like $17 for a punnet of raspberries. Totally cost ineffective. But just like the solar panels were not cost effective when they first came out, and now they're extraordinarily cost effective. The other thing is that for people living in some parts of Canada, if we think about way up north, it becomes extraordinarily expensive to get any high quality fresh fruit or vegetables. And so in some places it is cost appropriate to install one of these.
10: Back inside grocers' metal boxes, Corey Ellis and Alita Burke tell me the same thing, that this kind of growing isn't a silver bullet to produce all of Canada's food at home.
9: So what we're not trying to do is to replace the farm. We're trying to add to the farm. This allows us to bring the farm to the consumer, no matter what part of Canada you live in. We've now deployed just over 150 of these farms in every single province and territory.
10: For The House, I'm Derek Vanderweck.
0: So clearly, technology is changing how we grow in Canada. But could it lead to enough change that Canada could grow nearly all of our food here? That's a pretty big shift, given what we just heard about importing 90% of some foods. My next guest, though, thinks a food revolution is possible. John Lomo is the co-founder of Fieldless Farms. They do vertical farming, similar to what we just heard about. He exited that business earlier this year. These days, he's a managing partner at the strategic consulting firm Catalyze 4, where his work includes a focus on food sovereignty. Welcome to The House.
14: Thanks for having me.
0: So why would we want to grow all of our food here? I mean, we are a cold country. Does it really make sense as a pitch?
14: Yeah, I mean, we need to be resilient. You know, the Prime Minister said it really well in his speech on this. A country that can't feed itself, fuel itself, or defend itself does not have true sovereignty. And so that is a huge part of this. We have seen the supply shocks of the last several years, the pandemic, geopolitics, a bit from climate disruption, although we haven't seen nearly what that will wreak in the future. And so we need to be able to protect ourselves from those shocks.
0: I certainly want to talk about price, but just with this basic premise where we are making almost all of our own food. I mean, I can imagine people listening to this show who are farmers who say, I'd love to sell my pulses and my oils here in Canada, but the market is overseas. It just doesn't make sense for me. What would you say to them?
14: Yeah, well, we certainly don't have the capacity to do the processing here. And so building out that capacity, both under the premise of feeding ourselves and also exporting higher value goods, because right now our exports are focused on low value goods. When you displace imports or when you export processed foods or higher value goods, your GDP impact is significantly higher, like to the tune of double.
0: So there's an economic case here in your view, just a sovereignty.
14: It's a huge opportunity.
0: Okay. I want you to help me see it, because your argument here is that we would do this because of technology. We just heard of some interesting and arguably kind of sci-fi examples where the plants are telling us what they want. Can you give me a visceral example of what might need to look different in order for us to do this?
14: Yeah, I mean, and it gets way more sci-fi than that, by the way.
0: Bring it on.
14: We can get into it. You know, at the end of the day, what's happening is the food system is, mostly because of necessity, starting to decouple from land and from labor and the things that constrain it today and what make it really expensive when costs spike or when these constraints really come down on the food system. So there are technologies that are emerging that help do this decoupling. Controlled environment agriculture is one of them. A tight amount of control over growing food can actually extend beyond the sort of traditional view of agriculture. So today we force nature to be our food, right? Like, mm-hmm. So we force animals and we force plants to grow the food that we want. But at the end of the day, it's actually the molecules that are in them that become our food.
0: Okay, so this is where we're getting kind of sci-fi,
14: really,
0: I think, right? This is the cellular agriculture, like you could grow beef outside of cows. Is this the kind of thing we're talking about?
14: Yeah,
0: here?
14: And most people today associate it with growing beef, and there's definitely an ick factor for people, and that's understandable. Although there's ways to argue for sure that it's cleaner beef and healthier beef, and there's more you could actually do with it flavor-wise and all these great things. But it's easier to think about it when you think about plants or things that we actually don't grow here at all and can't grow here, like chocolate from the cacao plant. There's a company in Canada that is using spent coffee grinds,
0: all
14: kinds of different feedstocks to be able to turn them into molecularly identical or in some cases just alternative to cocoa and chocolate.
0: The flip side of it, if I imagine people listening to this, is the ick factor. And I want you to be clear. Are you saying to Canadians that if we are going to have this future where almost all of our food comes from within Canada, we're going to have to get comfortable with some things that we might view as kind of alien right now or unsettling?
14: 100%. And a lot of the innovation that has to happen is actually not the technology itself, but actually the regulatory piece and the trust piece and getting people comfortable with all this.
0: Well, like I think of when there was that plant that was going to produce cricket protein, yep. right? And that kind of tanked. Doesn't that raise questions about whether other examples would work?
14: I mean, certain things will always have the ick factor, but there's lots of good examples from the beginning of this century or from 10.

0: I think ultimately no. And the first objective, I think, should be to stabilize food prices and smooth them out. Because at the moment, we are paying, in addition to the cost of those shocks, we're paying an uncertainty premium as well. Like, in order to account for that uncertainty, there are things being built into the food chain that are expensive, like redundancy and insurance and currency hedging, and all these things cost money and add to the food pricing just permanently.
1: So whereas you're saying, like, if we take the example of what we just heard about, if I'm growing food in a box, basically, pardon the sort of crude description there, I have more control and therefore the price is more of a sure thing.
0: It is more stable.
1: Okay.
0: I'm not saying yet that it's bringing it down. Now, in order to bring it down, the real key ingredient to food in the future is going to be electricity, more than anything else, more than land, more than labor. And these new technologies like precision fermentation and cellular agriculture, there's even molecular synthesis where you're actually just making food from thin air.
1: I mean, Star Trek.
0: Yeah,
1: really.
0: No,
1: like
0: literally.
1: Yeah.
0: And these are technologies that are real. They're not at scale yet, but they are real. And so the question is, can they scale and can they get to the point where they use electricity efficiently enough? Now, the number of things we're going to be able to grow indoors, and like it was said in that piece, this is not a silver bullet, right? It's only going to be for certain crops. That level of inefficiency for actual plants is going to keep it a narrow band. And so we're going to need to intervene at the molecular level where you can use energy much more efficiently.
1: The thing is, we have AI data centers that want this energy. We have electric vehicles that want this energy. You're nodding your head here. How realistic is it that as a country, we're going to be able to, I know there's a plan by the government to double the grid by 2050, but there's also a lot of demand. How realistic is it that we can supply that energy?
0: Yeah, I mean, that's the biggest question. Like, the food strategy came out. It was a good food strategy. Generally, I thought it was way better than anything we've ever seen, but it lacked the connection to the electricity strategy, which I think is the most important piece, which came out later.
1: Let me ask you, we only have a moment left here. You're advocating for something, saying this is what we ought to do, and it has some pretty fascinating components to it, that we ought to grow more of our own food, certainly.
0: Yes.
1: But how likely do you think it is that this is what we're going to do, given what the situation looks like right now?
0: It's an excellent question. We want food sovereignty. We see the need for it. So does every other country that's out there. It is going to be the countries who identify that default food sovereignty is the position that most are going to want. And it's going to be those countries who provide the technologies that enable food sovereignty. And so we kind of have to figure out how to bring our farms that we love and want to succeed along with this transformation, to use this technology and to sort of walk and chew gum at the same time, right?
1: It is a fascinating conversation at a fascinating moment. Thank you for bringing us your perspective, John.
0: My pleasure.
1: Entrepreneur John Lomo. Okay, that is it for us this week. Our crew on the house is Laura Glowacki, Benjamin Lopez-Steven, and our senior producer this week is Derek Vanderwijk. Technical production by Miguel Plant. I'm Catherine Cullen. Thank you so much for listening.
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3: Things at the precinct haven't been the same.
4: I know we've been understaffed since Ellis left, but maybe today things will turn around.
3: But now, the most unlikely pair is back on the case.
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7: The World Cup final brings Argentina back to the pitch, but this time they face an opponent known for team playing over star power and brilliant tactical control. How Spain made it to the final and why they might win today on Day 6.
8: This is CBC News from Vancouver. Good morning, I'm Tanya Fletcher. Police are asking the public to be on alert for two children abducted from Alberta and might now be in BC. Alberta RCMP say the half-brothers, ages 6 and 4, are believed to be with the mother of one of the children and the father of the other. Officers say they could be in the Vernon area and possibly traveling towards the Kootenays.

0: They were last believed to be driving a 2006 red Ford F-350, maybe now driving a motorhome. Corporal Gina Slay says they were might now be driving that motorhome.
1: We're just hoping that this resolves peacefully. We just want to make sure that these children are safe.
0: Anyone who sees them should not approach, but instead call 911 immediately. An initial Amber Alert issued 10 days ago about them was rescinded. Police are now treating this as a missing persons case. In the Southern Cariboo, a new wildfire has prompted an evacuation order for about 130 properties and an alert for roughly 60 others. This fire is burning northwest of Cache Creek. It was discovered late yesterday, sparked by lightning, and has quickly grown to 40 square kilometers. The evacuation order covers Big Bar Provincial Park. It's a popular camping spot that includes nearly 50 campsites. Colton Davies is with the Thompson-Nicola Regional District.
2: Between full-time residents, potential seasonal residents, given it's summertime, and a campground, which was likely full on a weekend summer, it's fair to assume that there would have been hundreds of people affected by the evacuation order.
0: Evacuees are being directed to a reception center in Clinton. More thunderstorms are expected for parts of BC this weekend, and while they could bring some much-needed rain, they also bring the risk of more lightning strikes. Amber Wong has more on how the weather is driving wildfire activity.
3: A severe thunderstorm watch is in effect for much of the southern East Kootenai, according to Environment Canada. Cranbrook, Kimberley, and Elk Valley are under the watch. The agency says the storm system is expected to continue affecting the region through Saturday. Meteorologist Derek Lee says its impact on wildfires will vary.
4: So it can bring us localized downpours of rain, but is this going to be a widespread rainfall event? It may not be.
3: He says areas affected by thunderstorms without rain could still see strong winds that increase fire activity. But the BC Wildfire Service says they do not have major concerns at the moment. Provincial Information Officer Rick Van Castren says there's one factor working in their favor.
5: The good news is that with the storm that's passing through, that more moisture is coming with it as well.
3: BC Wildfire Service says that could mean less fire activity as the storm moves through. Fire crews will still be watching for possible new starts in the wake of the storms. Amber Wong, CBC News, Cranbrook.
0: Well, this kind of crisis, evacuations, loss of homes, property, can spike stress levels for people of all ages. Margaret McKinnon is a psychiatry professor at McMaster University. She says when it comes to children, there are some suggestions on how to mitigate their wildfire fears.
6: To speak to them in simple, understandable terms so that they know what's happening, but not creating stress and anxiety with a lot of detail, limiting their exposure to TV and media images of the fires, and really helping them as much as possible to maintain their everyday activity so that they also have a sense of safety.
0: She adds developing a safety plan can be reassuring for both children and adults. The Summerland branch of the Royal Canadian Legion is celebrating a major milestone this weekend. It's been 100 years since the Legion was established to support Canadian veterans. On Friday, dozens gathered to unveil a new historical mural painted on the side of the branch building. 101-year-old D-Day veteran Richard Norris gave the artwork his stamp of approval.
7: Well thought, and the background was nice to see the new fighter bomb and a old-fashioned two-wheel fly-by-night. Yeah, I think you did a wonderful job. Yeah.
0: Celebrations continue today in Summerland, including a vintage car show. That is the CBC News from Vancouver. For news anytime, head to our website. 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Along the north coast, a chance of drizzle today, highs of 15. For the Peace region, the risk of a thunderstorm this afternoon, highs of 23 degrees. In the central interior, mainly cloudy with the risk of a thunderstorm as well, highs of 21. For the Kootenays, a mix of sun and cloud, again, a risk of thunderstorms, highs of 32. In the southern interior, sunny today with possible wind gusts, highs of 30 degrees. And along the south coast, mainly cloudy for the rest of the day, but clearing this afternoon, highs of 22.
8: Hello, I'm Brent Bambury. This is Day 6.
9: The 2026 FIFA World Cup has reached its final act.
10: Argentina will play Spain.
11: Spain dominated.
12: Spain has only allowed one goal the entire World Cup.
13: 37 games unbeaten.
14: And I don't think they fear anyone.
8: Argentina returns to the World Cup final. But are they ready for their challenger? That's coming up on Day 6 today. The Boondoggle Olympics.
11: I ended up calling it the roof, the goofed.
8: 50 years later, Montreal looks back at 76. Stuck in the strait.
15: It has been 9 months that the crew was on board.
8: Canadian ships pinned down by war and the Odyssey and history.
16: Suddenly, Troy is a real place.
8: Mapping the historical facts of Homer's great epic. All today on Day 6, The Gods Own the Box Office Edition. Just like that, it was 2-0, and Spain was through to the World Cup final.
17: A spectacular Spanish display. Spain will play the World Cup final.
8: The final match of the 2026 FIFA World Cup is tomorrow, and Spain faces Argentina, the reigning world champions who took out England. It has been a star-studded tournament. Mbappe, Haaland, Ronaldo, Messi. And Spain has responded to all those superstars by showcasing the value of collective power. Tactically speaking, there's a growing consensus. There's no better team in world football when it comes to ball possession and passing. There is a sense of solidarity among Spain's players, and the team is young and diverse, reflecting the country's ethnicities and regions, as well as Spain's growing immigrant communities. Dermot Corrigan covers Spain's La Liga for The Athletic. He's been watching this team's journey to the World Cup from his base in Madrid. Dermot Corrigan, hello. Welcome to the program.
18: Hey, Brent. Lovely to speak to you.
8: You've been watching this team's journey to the final at the World Cup. What do you see? What is it that makes this Spain side different or unique?
18: It's been fascinating watching this Spain side grow into the tournament. They arrived here with a lot of questions over the team, maybe. They had some players who are injured coming into the tournament, such as their young star, Lamine Yamal. Other teams had bigger superstars, guys like Lionel Messi at Argentina and Kylian Mbappe in France and Harry Kane in England. Yeah. But what's great about this Spain team is the collective ethos that they have. They all have a collective idea of the game. They know what they want to do. Their coach drums it into them as well. They've all grown up playing a certain style of football, which is what Spain play. It's a lot of possession-based football. They like to hold the ball. They control games. They push the opposition around. They force problems from the opposition and they take advantage of those problems. And there's a huge confidence in the Spain team, which we saw the other night against France. And it's just been from here in Madrid. I was going to say as a neutral, I guess I'm Irish, but I've lived in Spain a long time. It has been fantastic to watch them, and they're really excited about the final tomorrow and really confident that they're going to win it.
8: Well, that game against France was just an extraordinary piece of sportsmanship. What did you see when you watched them stop Mbappe that way?
18: A lot of people favoured France going into that game. Mbappe had scored so many goals earlier in the tournament. Olise and Dembele, these superstars that France had in the team.
8: Yeah.
18: And Spain, they have Lamine Yamal, who's a young superstar, but he's not been firing completely in the tournament so far. But what Spain had was they had a game plan to control the ball. There's only one ball on a football pitch, and they were going to keep it away from Mbappe and Olise and Dembele and not let them cause any danger. And that plan just worked to perfection. You could see how the French team were getting frustrated. They started to make mistakes. Spain scored the penalty from one of those mistakes. And then in the second half, it was a dismantling of a French team which was full of really talented individuals by a Spain team which fully worked much better as a team. They call themselves a family as well. A lot of the times, it just worked so well for them.
8: I want to talk about Yamal in a moment, but the family of this team, the fact that they don't actually have a number of huge stars, but they do represent different faces of Spain. Can you tell me how the people of Spain have connected with those individuals that are playing on the team?
18: Yeah, it's a super, super interesting one because, Spain, it's a country with a lot of different cultures, a lot of traditions, different languages. There's the Basque country, Catalonia, yeah. Andalusia, Canary Islands, Madrid as well here in the capital. Those people don't always see eye to eye day to day in politics, I guess, similar to other countries, including Canada. But when they start to play football, they all play football the same way. And it starts in the academies. There's a lot of resources goes into youth football in Spain. There's a lot of really good coaches in Spain. It's a respected profession to be a football coach. It's something that, people devote their lives to. And a lot of these players have come through that system. The coach of the Spain team, De La Fuente, he isn't a big name guy himself. He didn't coach Real Madrid or Barcelona or anybody. He spent most of his career within the federation. He was a lot of these players, he's coached them for over a decade. When they were at under 16 level, Rodri, the guy holding the midfield for Spain, Unai Simón, the goalkeeper, Oyarzabal, who scored 5 goals for them in this tournament, they all first played under De La Fuente 10 years ago for the youth team, the under 18 team, under 19s. Mm-hmm. They've won under 21 European championships. They've all kind of progressed together. And that idea of play that they have, that collectiveness that they have with De La Fuente, again, not being one of these managers who super needs to control everything, that needs to be the guy who's making the headlines in the press as well. He's happy to give the credit to the players. He knows he'll get plenty of credit if they win the World Cup, but he's not a guy who hogs the headlines, and it just works out really well for Spain.
19: I'm wondering what you're expecting from Lamine Yamal tomorrow, because a lot of people have been talking about him. There's tons of expectation, tons of excitement. What do you like most about him? What do you think could happen that will surprise the world?
18: The tremendous thing about Lamine Yamal, who's, you know, he's still just turned 19 earlier on this week, is the confidence in himself and the ambition that he has. He already sees himself as a peer of Messi, even though Messi's like 20 years older than him and has won like 8 Ballon d'Ors and everything. Lamine Yamal does not, you know, he respects him, but he does not see him as greater than him. Same with Mbappe or anybody else. And Lamine just has that innate quality naturally. We saw in the Euros 2 years ago, France were Spain's most difficult opponent in those Euros, and France were on top of them in the semi-finals, were 1-0 up, and Lamine, who was still only 16 at that stage, grabs the ball, sticks it in the top corner from 25 yards out, and suddenly the whole game changes. Mm-hmm. He hasn't done that yet in this tournament, Lamine Yamal. He's had an injury-affected end to the season with his club, Barcelona. He came into this tournament knowing that he wasn't 100%, trying to play his way back to full fitness, use the games to get sharper. You can see in his play that he's a little bit anxious, that he's trying to make things happen. He's been a bit unlucky. He's had a couple of goals ruled out for offsides. He's come close a couple of times. But I have a feeling he's really getting ready to put in a huge performance in tomorrow's final. And knowing him as well as we can from watching him over the last couple of years, I think there's a really good chance it'll happen.
19: It's really fascinating to think of Yamal versus Messi, because there is that photo of Yamal as an infant being cradled by Leo Messi. And it turns out there is a strong link between these two players. What is their history?
18: That photo is an amazing photo. We've spoken to the photographer, Joan Montfort, a couple of times on The Athletic, just to get the story of that. But it shows the atmosphere around Barcelona, that they had a Christmas calendar in combination with UNICEF a couple of months after Lamine Yamal was born. Messi at that stage, he was 20. I think he was, you know, he was already a star, but he hadn't won a Ballon d'Or. He hadn't won a Champions League yet. He was still a guy on the rise. And that connection that Lamine has kind of followed in Messi's footsteps to a big extent, even though he doesn't idolize him to an extent. He's not a guy who says, I'm going to just copy somebody else. He wants to set his own path. But he's had that star ahead of him. He's been able to see the possibility of what you can do at Barcelona, to come through the youth system, to have that great connection that they have at Barcelona with their fans, with the people of Catalonia, the style of play that Barca are famous for as well, and the opportunity to play in the Champions League, to win La Liga titles. And Lamine Yamal has always had that ambition. You know, he's going into tomorrow's final as a peer of Messi now. He doesn't have the Champions League. He hasn't won a World Cup yet. Messi has that, and maybe Messi will have two, and Lamine will have to wait a bit longer for his. But they're the two superstars ahead of the game, and the link that they have together just makes it a tremendous story. So I see it as quite even. You know, my brain says Spain should win it, I guess, but the heart, in a way, you know, it's hard to back against this Argentina team, and it's hard to not be impressed by the reserves of belief they have, and just the emotion that's driving them to do these incredible things.
19: Dermot, where will be the best place in the beautiful city of Madrid to watch tomorrow's game?
18: Well, there's a big screen going up right in the center of the city, right by the Prado Art Museum, the Retiro Park. There's parties everywhere. It's incredible watching the games here, you know, in Spain. And you can hear people are watching it outside on screens in their gardens, in apartment complexes, in towns and villages around Spain as well. There's the big screens put up in the little squares. People are watching it on the beach in different places. Spain is a big football country. It loves football. It's really important to the culture of Spain. You know, there's political issues in Spain. There's cultural issues. There's all kinds of politicians going at it all the time. But when the football team plays, you know, most people in the country, I wouldn't say everybody, but most people in the country want to see them win. There'll be some Barca fans and some football fans who remember Messi with it and will still maybe be leaning that way. But, you know, the whole country is going to watch the game tomorrow night. And it's just really special to be involved, even in this small way.
19: Dermot Corrigan, I hope you enjoy every minute. Thanks very much for being with us.
18: It was a pleasure, Brent. Thanks a lot.
19: Dermot Corrigan is La Liga correspondent for The Athletic.

0: Here are some other stories we're keeping an eye on this weekend.
1: Okay, y'all need to hurry up here. Like, seriously, we're encased in flames now.
2: You guys gotta go backwards.
0: Wildfires continue to burn out of control across northwestern Ontario. More than a dozen communities have been evacuated, including several First Nations. Video from a CN rail crew who were surrounded by flames went viral earlier this week. Smoke from the fires is causing poor air quality across southern Ontario and the northeastern United States. Meanwhile, wildfires are threatening communities in BC's Fraser Canyon and Halifax County on Nova Scotia's eastern shore. And U.S. President Donald Trump used a primetime television broadcast to renew his claims about voter fraud. Trump offered no new evidence about any of his claims. He also said networks who didn't carry his address live should have their licenses revoked. Trump is pushing for a law that would impose new identification requirements on voters. Investigations into the 2020 election have repeatedly concluded the election was fair, legitimate, and free of any significant fraud or foreign interference. The U.S. midterm elections are coming up in November. Republicans are poised to lose control of the House of Representatives. Coming up on Day 6, Homer, The Odyssey, and the historical record. Translator Emily Wilson on Christopher Nolan's blockbuster.
3: It's not that this is the biography of Odysseus with footnotes.
0: It's been 140 days since the U.S. and Israel launched military strikes on Iran, and the Strait of Hormuz, one of the world's most important shipping routes, is once again shut down. The Strait of Hormuz once offered passage to 20% of the world's oil and gas shipments. For nearly 5 months, the route has been in limbo. When the attack started on February 28th, two Canadian cargo ships were in the strait. They are still stuck there today. Pascal Larose is the vice president of Desgagnés, the Quebec-based firm that owns the ships. He says the disruption has been costly.
4: Currently, we do have two ships that are stuck in the Persian Gulf. In fact, they have entered the Persian Gulf mid-February. Their name is Miena Desgagnés and Rosaire A. Desgagnés. They are a general cargo ship, so they can carry any goods. Like, you can even move a prefab house, container, cars, industrial equipment. Each ship have 17 crew members on board. So as we speak, those ships are basically loaded, ready to exit. And we're just trying to find the right time to do so. Hi, my name is Pascal Larose. I'm a vice president at Transport Desgagnés. Transport Desgagnés is a ship owner and ship operator of 24 ships that are going around the world and mainly in the Arctic Circle. For the first couple of weeks, we were anchored close to Saudi Arabia after delivering the cargo. And we've moved the ship a couple of times for safety and communication issue with no cargo and just maintaining the ship. But, you know, it's like a little city. So you have to maintain the engine room. You have to do a watch 24/7. When you don't move, especially if the water is hot, there's some biofueling or kind of grass, basically, that is forming on all of the ships. So we had to clean those. This was a free trade corridor. And right now we see two countries, Iran and the States, that are trying to impose themselves or trying to make statement about is that open, is that closed, who's monitoring. Shipping is far more less expensive than using a train or a railway or even trucking. So it's a very important corridor, and there's a lot of company, a lot of industry that want to load cargo to exit the Strait of Hormuz. So there's obviously a huge disruption of business over there. So in May, the business restarted, and we had some cargo to do within the Persian Gulf. And we were watching or monitoring the situation after a kind of a peace agreement. And in June, it became kind of evident that we could probably exit the Strait of Hormuz. But it has been 9 months that the crew was on board. So we plan a crew change. And so it was quite difficult to find crew to join the ship, because the crew fully know that the intention was to exit the Strait of Hormuz, and it's still our intention. So finally, we were able to find those crew members. So we conducted the crew change. So as we speak right now, we have a brand new crew. It's been 3 weeks to a month. They are on board. Basically, there are three routes possible when you want to either get out or get in. There's the northern route that we call the Iranian coastal line, and it's fully controlled by Iran, and you need Iran approval also to go through that route. So for us, it's not an option to use that route in the current condition. The other route is in the middle of the strait. This used to be the route for decades. It's the international route, and this route is supposed to be mine. So nobody's used that route for a month. The third route is a route close to the Oman coastline. It's the recommended route by the United States, and every ship owner do have the full coordinate of where to go exactly and where not to go. But since the 7th of July, kind of the escalation restarted, and even though if physically this route is kind of clear, there's no mine, we've seen over the last week a couple of ship, in fact, seven ship that have been hit by Iranian Navy or Iranian weapon. At this point, the threat level is evaluated up to severe, and it's pretty rare that it's severe. Those two ships were scheduled to be used in the Arctic for the summer season, delivering goods for community, for mining industry, for various industry in the Canadian Arctic. But security of the seafarer, the ship and the environment is our top priority. So basically, we are now waiting to see what will happen at the geopolitical level.
0: Pascal Larose is the vice president of Degagné.

0: wife, a son.
1: An epic to end all epics. That's a clip from Christopher Nolan's The Odyssey, a blockbuster. It stars everyone from Matt Damon to Zendaya to Canadian Elliot Page.
2: Who's looking after your wife and son?
1: The Odyssey is one of the hottest films of the summer. But to state the obvious, the source material isn't exactly new.
3: That world is gone.
1: And just in case you haven't read Homer's original recently or ever, Emily Wilson is here to refresh your memory.
4: My name is Emily Wilson. I'm a professor of classical studies at the University of Pennsylvania.
1: Emily also authored a translation of the Odyssey that came out in 2017. And if it wasn't enough to translate it once, she's now working on a second version.
4: Yeah, I love the Iliad and the Odyssey. I'm doing it all over again, which I regard as this wonderful opportunity just to spend more years wrestling with Homeric poetry.
1: You might think someone who knows the Odyssey that well would struggle to sum it up in a soundbite, but Emily nailed it.
4: The Odyssey is a 24-book poem about how Odysseus comes back home from the Trojan War. That was pretty short, right?
1: Despite that pithy summary, Emily's knowledge of the Odyssey is encyclopedic. So we asked her to help us separate fact from fiction by taking us into the reality that informed Homer's myth, starting with its geography.
4: Certainly, Troy is a real place. There was a city that was repeatedly rebuilt on the site of Troy. But then, of course, in the middle, he encounters all kinds of clearly not entirely realist stops along the way, including where we first meet him, which is on the island of the goddess Calypso. He encounters the six-headed goddess Scylla and the whirlpool goddess Charybdis, the island of the sirens, whose singing is so alluring that nobody can move on past them because you want to keep on hearing more and more and more. The island of the Lystragonians, who spear men like fish. The island of the Cyclopes, who are giant creatures who end up eating a lot of Odysseus's men. Presumably, there were not actually that many giants and goddesses inhabiting the Mediterranean world at any point in history.
5: I think it's asleep.
4: So Odysseus is coming back from a place that is a real place, and he's traveling from Troy in the east to the very westmost part of the Greek-speaking world, which is Ithaca, which is also a real place. But it's a version of geography that's fused through myth.
1: So while Troy itself was real, the Trojan War, Emily says, not so much.
4: I mean, ancient people claimed that they could date the Trojan War. From a modern historical perspective, there was no Trojan War, so of course we can't date it. There were multiple wars in Troy.
1: Which makes it a little more difficult to place Homer's epic in a particular historical moment.
4: In the poem's terms, it's quite vague about when this is happening. It's happening in the Age of Heroes. It's happening in the bygone days when men were bigger than they are now, and Hector can pick up a rock that would take two men of the current era to lift it up. They're thinking in terms of the past and how the past is different from the present, but I'm not sure that they're thinking in terms of this particular date.
1: But Emily says this concept of a bygone age was very real at the time that the Odyssey was written.
4: So there was this earlier era when there was this very hierarchical, centralized palace culture in places like Mycenae or Pylos. Monumental architecture, monumental tombs. They had this quite elaborate political hierarchical system. And then at some point or other, Mycenaean civilization collapsed. And then in the wake of the collapse of Mycenaean civilization, literacy was lost. But that's the period in what used to be called the quote-unquote Dark Ages, when the myths that fed into the Odyssey and the Iliad, the myths about there was a great time, there was a great war, there was an age of heroes, people who are bigger than people are today, they fought great wars, they had conflicts with each other, they had great wealth, They had extraordinary armor. They fought with chariots, which is different from how people were starting to fight later on. They were wearing weird armor made of bronze or gold. They didn't seem to use iron. Though these myths that developed in the storytelling poetic tradition that developed in this illiterate period after the fall of the Mycenaeans.
1: So if even the weird armor is potentially made up, can Homer's epic tell us anything about what life was like when it was written?
4: I think historians have somewhat shifted in how they think about this question over the 100, 150 years that people have been really trying to pin down the relationship of the Homeric poems to literal history. And of course, one of the big questions is, what is the relationship of archaeological evidence to the literary evidence of the poems? You and your listeners have probably heard of Schliemann, who went to the site of Troy and dug there in a way that shocks current archaeologists, because he went in with a bulldozer and destroyed a huge amount of evidence in his quest to try to find the oldest possible layer. So people have tried to match up the text with the archaeological evidence, but the latest generations of archaeologists have really taught us that very often there's a huge mismatch between the textual evidence and the material culture evidence. Homer is a very unreliable source for history, if we're going to take it that because Homer says it, therefore it happened.
1: Okay, so Homer isn't an historian, but for Emily, that's not the point.
4: I mean, would the Iliad be a better poem if we knew for sure that there was a warrior called Achilles? Would the Odyssey be more interesting if we knew for sure there was a single individual called Odysseus and he traveled from Ithaca to Troy and back again? I'm not sure that it really matters. The poem is engaged with history or society in a much broader sense of telling these mythic narratives about a warrior who's fully realized within the terms of the poem, but it's not that this is the biography of Odysseus with footnotes.
1: And there's another much deeper reason that Homer's epics are still pulling people in and inspiring blockbuster summer movies even in 2026.
4: These are poems which are both so familiar and so alien, so deeply human, and that yet they take us to a kind of imagined human experience which is in some ways so different from anything in the modern world. We're in this never-never land. It's not historical. It's not literally geographical. It's doing its own world building. And insofar as there are things that are sort of realistic, they're realist in a strange way. This is a slaveholding society. This is a society where people are constantly making sacrifices to the Olympian gods, where grown men are constantly slapping their thighs and weeping and wailing. There are things that are very, very alien from a modern Anglophone perspective. And yet there are also ways that the emotions and the relationships are so deeply, precisely imagined. The voices of the characters are both so stylized. Of course, it's in metrical poetry. It's designed for stylized performance out loud. And yet it also has this intense emotional power. It's both emotionally exciting. You're following along with these intense emotions in the interactions between Odysseus and his men, Odysseus and his household members, Odysseus and his wife. And you're also immersed in the specificity of how each character understands the world differently. So they're just, I think, very exciting, and they have so much, I think, to say about what does it mean to be an individual, to be in a community, to encounter people who are not like you, to experience rage and grief and loss, and whether those things are, the losses are ever recuperable, which I think is one of the central Homeric topics and remains a really interesting topic in life.
1: No big surprise here, but just in case you were wondering, Emily is on board with Christopher Nolan's film.
4: I feel like it would be very stylish if I said, no, I'm not going to see that. No, of course I'm going to see it. I've been watching lots of Christopher Nolan movies in preparation for this new one, and there were so many Nolan themes that I can see will be easy to get across in a film based on the Odyssey. Nolan's films have always been about rivalry between men, time, memory, the theme of the man on a quest for a lost beloved usually objectified and underwritten woman. That's going to be an easy theme to redo for the Odyssey. And I think the Odyssey is just generally having a moment, as is the retelling of Greek myth. I mean, there have been so many novelistic and other forms of retellings of Greek myths over the past 15 years or so. Somehow it's part of a zeitgeist. There's a real interest in Greek myth in general, as a way of thinking through our radically changing contemporary culture, but also the Odyssey in particular, because it's so much a poem about the world and about the place of an individual in a globalizing society. And what does it mean to be either belonging in a place or be a migrant or an immigrant in a place, which of course is a central theme in contemporary culture. And the Odyssey resonates with that theme.
1: Emily Wilson is a professor of classical studies at the University of Pennsylvania and the translator of not just one, but soon to be two English translations of Homer's Odyssey. Christopher Nolan's blockbuster adaptation of this epic hits theaters this weekend. Check it out. Just don't take it too literally. Coming up on Day 6, the remarkable genius of the world's greatest female chess player, filmmaker Rory Kennedy, on The Queen of Chess.
0: She was playing all these older men, and she beat them.
1: I'm Brent Bambury. 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You can find and follow us wherever you get your podcasts.
5: And 10 has gone on the board. That's perfection. Is Olympic history for Nadia Comaneci.
1: The Montreal Olympic Games started 50 years ago this weekend, and 14-year-old Nadia Comaneci was definitely a highlight. She was the first gymnast to be awarded a perfect 10 in an event. She went on to transform the sport of gymnastics, and she'll be in Montreal to help celebrate the anniversary. Montreal was also transformed by the 1976 Olympics, but not always in a good way. The Games paved the way for Calgary and Vancouver, but the legacy of the Montreal Olympics has been mired in controversy and enormous financial debt. Olympic Stadium wasn't completed in time for the Games. It's still costing the province hundreds of millions of dollars in roof repairs, and that's after it took 20 years to pay off the cost of building it. Josh Fried is a columnist with the Montreal Gazette. In 1976, he was an investigative reporter covering the controversy surrounding the Games. Josh, good morning. Welcome to Day 6.
6: Thanks. Nice to be here, Brent.
1: You know the story of the Montreal Olympics very well. 50 years later, what's the first thing you think of when you think of the Montreal Games?
6: Profound anxiety. Profound anxiety and fear.
1: Your anxiety, the city's anxiety, who was anxious?
6: Well, if you want to go back 50 years ago, everyone was anxious. So first, the entire city, when the games were just about to start, the entire city was anxious about the cost, because the cost of the stadium alone had tentupled from an original $125 million to $1 billion. Yeah. And we were calling it the Big O, not because it was circular, because we owed $1 billion, the Big O, okay? So that was the first thing we were anxious about. Could we afford it? The second thing we were anxious about was whether the stadium for $1 billion would even be finished in time for the Olympics, Brent. And in fact, it wasn't. The famous, what was called the retractable roof, but it never retracted.
1: Yeah.
6: I ended up calling it the roof that goofed.
1: Right.
6: And the fact is that during the games themselves, and you probably remember this, the stadium tower, which was supposed to hold up the fixed roofs, was surrounded by these, as the games were going on, there were huge construction riggings everywhere, giant construction towers, to hold up the roof. And showman Jean Drapeau at the time, our mayor, he sold this as you were getting a chance as a visitor to see the Olympic construction as a work in progress. Okay.
1: Right.
6: Everybody in Quebec was thinking, is it going to collapse on the crowd? Is it even going to work? It's still under construction. Okay. So we were nervous about this, and we knew we were going to be paying taxes for the next, we didn't know, but it was going to be 25 years we were going to be paying taxes, a special Olympic smoking tax. And, you know, I think, you know, what spawned our massive debt spawned the first Canadian lottery, which spread across the country. part of the legacy, I guess, of all of us. So everything that we were feeling at the time, Brent, was just nervous. Will we be able to hold the games? Can we afford the games? When will we stop paying for the games? That overwhelmed the games until the games started.
1: I do remember the cranes all around the stadium. And in fact, the tower that you mentioned that was supposed to hold up the roof, that wasn't finished until many, many years after the Olympics ended. But did you attend any of the games? Did you go into the stadium?
6: Yes. I mean, in the end, I went to a couple of times. And what I do remember seeing is I remember seeing Greg Joy, the astonishing Canadian high jumper.
1: Yes.
6: You know, win a silver medal. It was fantastic. And watching on the television, Nadia Comaneci, she was, you know, she was phenomenal. It was wonderful to be at the games a couple of times I went. And you sense that. And I still remember some of that. And I think everybody here is feeling some nostalgia for the events and the athletes of the time.
1: But were you worried, Josh, when you were there that the stadium might fall down around your ears?
6: Absolutely. The people I had spoken to who had built that stadium were absolutely incompetent. There was so much incompetence and so many mistakes. They had been wrong about everything. And now they were saying, well, the construction towers we've got there, they'll just hold it all up. Well, you know, I knew that many other, and in fact, as you know, pieces of that stadium roof kept falling before the games and after the games for many years later.
1: Right.
6: Fortunately, they didn't fall during the games, but I felt it could happen at any point.
1: Well, yeah, and many years after that, pieces of the stadium itself fell, and that was the end of the Expos tenure at the Big O when the stadium started falling apart that way. Are you surprised it still stands? Are you surprised it's still there?
6: Still stands. We've rebuilt it so many times for so many hundreds of millions of dollars. No wonder it still stands. It's a continuing work in progress. I think you know we're rebuilding it yet again now, Brent, for $800 million. That's what they say. It will cost more. And we should have torn it down, as far as I'm concerned, decades ago and rebuilt a new stadium for half that amount. But the government feels it would be humiliating to tear the stadium down. So we keep rebuilding it and rebuilding it. It's kind of a cursed building, if you ask me. I hope this rebuild works. Maybe it will. Maybe we finally figured it out. But it's just always been, well, the roof that goofed.
1: Right. So, Josh, you talked about the anxiety of Montrealers, but you were an investigative reporter leading up to the games, and you were following the cost overruns as they ran up. How busy did the games keep you as an investigative reporter?
6: I was given this job full time for a year, which wasn't enough. So they gave me a second person to work with me. We spent 2 years almost at the end of manpower trying to uncover how had the stadium tentupled in price. How had the whole project tentupled? What had gone wrong? And the more you looked into it, the more you realized there was an open cash register and we were just spending massive amounts of money. And in doing that, nobody was really checking or double checking. And of course, when you're spending massive amounts of money in a rush, massive amounts of crooks sneak in. And there were you know, decades more of commissions in Quebec trying to look at all the corruption that took place, building all of this so quickly and without any kind of cost control. So, you know, at the time, this was really a mess, and the legacy of that, you know, was ours for years. But, you know, I think the biggest, for me, Brent, the biggest legacy of this whole thing at the time, and we're going back, this is not from today's perspective, but until 15 years ago, the biggest legacy for Montreal was kind of a fear to take on any more big projects, you know?
1: Right.
6: We got into this, you remember, we got into this because Expo 67 had happened. It was fantastic. What a success. The world came, everything worked perfectly. Montreal was on top of the world. We were so on top of the world, we got hubris. And that hubris is what led to the open cash register at the Olympics. And after the Olympics, we didn't have hubris. We had what I called at the time post-Olympic stress disorder.
1: Right. And that just that stress of paying off a debt that seemed like it was never going to leave the city. It hung over the city for decades afterwards. But there were good things that came from the games in terms of athletics. The province and Canada dedicated more time and money to supporting athletes. And now there are great facilities in Montreal still in use 50 years later. Do you think nostalgia has replaced some of the anger and anxiety that Montrealers felt that was attached to the Olympic Games of 76?
6: Absolutely. I myself am feeling some nostalgia for those athletes as all these photographs come up of the time. You know, to be fair, Brent, you know, the Olympics, if you want to look back from now, 50 years later, they had a lot of positive results. You know, first place, they fostered a huge amateur sports culture here in Quebec that really thrives today. You know, I mean, you probably know that about 40% of recent Canadian Olympic teams are made up of Quebecers. And I think that was inspired by the kind of history of the 76 Olympians here in Quebec. So Quebec has this huge passion for sports. I think the Olympics put Montreal and Canada on the world sports map. I think it helped Calgary and Vancouver get their games later on. Right. Montreal's holding the World Bike Championships this year. We're bidding on all kinds of other international sporting events. We've recovered from post-Olympic stress disorder, and we're coming back into the world. And now that we're doing that, the facilities that are still here from the time and the spirit that is maybe growing gives people sort of, I guess we're seeing the Olympics now, and I'm seeing it even, some of us, through rose-colored glasses, you know? And maybe for all I know, maybe it was all worth it. Maybe what we got out of it looking back makes up for what we felt we lost at the time. You know, that's, I don't know.
1: Josh Fried, great to talk to you. Thank you for being with us.
6: Take care, Brent. Nice to talk to you.
1: Josh Fried is a columnist with the Montreal Gazette.

0: It was the first time in chess history that the number one female chess player in the world was going to play against the very top male player in the world. It's something that people are excited about, but people are also worried. Is she going to be killed?
1: In 1994, a Hungarian teenager played the biggest chess match of her life. Judit Polgár was 17. Garry Kasparov, the top chess player in the world at the time, was 29. It was a match Judit had dreamed of since she was 5. She and her 3 sisters grew up in a working-class neighborhood in Budapest. Their father read countless books about geniuses and looked for common traits among them. Playing chess was one of them. So he used his daughters as an experiment. He homeschooled them, and they spent their days learning to play chess. All day, every day. Judit won her first international tournament when she was just 9 years old. When she was 15, she became the youngest person at the time to win the Grandmaster title. She did that earlier than chess greats Bobby Fischer and Garry Kasparov. And she's still the only woman to be one of the top 10 chess players in the world. Judit Polgár's story is told in the new documentary, Queen of Chess, which is now available on Netflix. It's directed by Rory Kennedy. I spoke to her in February. Rory Kennedy, good morning. Welcome to the program.
2: Thank you. It's great to be here with you.
1: Judit Polgár first became an international chess star in the 1980s when she was a very young girl, and she went on to become the strongest female chess player of all time. What did you know about her before you started working on this doc?
2: Yeah, well, I knew virtually nothing. I was approached by a fellow producer friend who asked if my husband and I, we worked together, Mark Bailey, would be interested in doing a documentary about Judit Polgár. And our first question was, who is Judit Polgár? And I was actually stunned to learn, as you've just mentioned, that she was the greatest female chess player in the world by far, that she held that position for 26 years. And I was just kind of stunned that I didn't know who she was. And then, of course, I went and did more research on her backstory and growing up in Hungary and her family and the experiment, and was hooked and felt really compelled to tell this story in a documentary.
1: Well, let's set the scene for everyone else who doesn't know her story. Why was it so unusual for a woman, let alone a young girl, to play the greatest male chess players of all time?
2: Well, it was a world that was extraordinarily male-dominated. And when Judit and her 2 sisters, all of whom were chess prodigies, entered the chess world, they really wanted to play the best of the best. And the best of the best were men. And as they tried to enter these male tournaments, it got, you know, very heated and feisty. And the men didn't like it all that much. And it was very challenging. And I think you see the reactions that these men have. You know, we hear from Bobby Fischer in the film saying, well, you know, I guess women just aren't that smart.
1: Oh my God, I know. That's insane that someone would actually say that to the camera at that point. But that's what the chess players believed.
2: Yeah. So, you know, it comes from, I think, a culture. And frankly, as Judit does point out, really before Judit, there had been no women who had been able to break through. And so I think for a lot of these men, they hadn't seen it. And so they didn't think it was possible. But I think what's so remarkable, one of the things that's so remarkable about Judit's story is how she was able to break through. And, you know, and I do appreciate, obviously, we interviewed Kasparov, who plays a very significant role both in the film and in Judit's life. And he also, you know, evolves during the course of the film and starts at a very particular expectation around women in the early years. And then, you know, by the end, he's at a different place. And it's really because of Judit.
1: Yes. And it is a segregated world. Women didn't play men. But then when Judit starts beating men,
3: they refuse to take her hand at the end of the match, which you're supposed to offer your hand when you lose a chess game. And one of the questions of your film is, will that ever happen to Kasparov? And we follow Judith and Kasparov through this duel that they have over a course of years and until the 15th game that they play together. But let's talk about Kasparov, because he does appear in your film and we see this older gentleman in the film, but we also see the arrogant young man that he was. When he had to play Judith at that point in his career, what did it mean to him?
2: Well, you know, I mean, I have such respect for Kasparov, and yes. I just think he's obviously, you know, recognized as the greatest chess player of all time, not just of that time. Mm-hmm. So, you know, Judith was getting into the ring with Muhammad Ali or Michael Jordan, you know, he was like the best of the best of the best. And so to see these two match up against each other and kind of Judith enter this world as a 12-year-old girl and, you know, be able to then a few years later play Kasparov for the first time and all the drama that happened in that particular match, mm-hmm. which we try to capture, you know, in its dramatic form in the film. And then going on to play him again in so many other matches and then seeing how their relationship evolves over time. You know, when I was learning about this, I was very much at the edge of my seat of like, what's going to happen? Is she going to win this game? Is she going to be able to take him down? What move is she going to play? And I really wanted to convey that in the film, this sense of, you know, chess as an exciting sports film.
3: Yeah, and there is this dramatic tension in their relationship as well, which, as you say, evolves over the course of the film. But there is another major male character in her life, and you alluded to this earlier when you talked about the experiment, and that is her father, Laszlo, who decided that geniuses could be made. And he used his daughters in this experiment to prove that. They were homeschooled, and their lives were dedicated to chess pretty much 24/7. Laszlo participates in your film, and there's one point at the very beginning of the movie where he says, they still had a great time. And you leave a moment after that in the film where I think we all ask, really? Did they? What do you think?
2: I think it's a complicated question, which we also come back to, as you know, at the end of the film, you know, with Judith reflecting on this. But Laszlo is an interesting character. You know, they grew up, this family, in Hungary under the Iron Curtain, was in the heart of communism. There were really very few options. They were a very poor family. There was really no road out for them. And Laszlo was brilliant, very well read. He read the biographies of 400 geniuses, and he came to this conclusion that geniuses were made, they weren't born, and that if you did certain things starting at age 5, focused on one thing, did it every day, and it's kind of like pre-Malcolm Gladwell idea of the 10,000 hours, that you can create geniuses. And, you know, I think the girls largely feel like their childhood, you know, Judith says, listen, at age 12, I was traveling to New York City and Australia and all over the world. And I had the whole world opened up to me. Yeah, that never would have happened had I not been part of this engagement. And I love chess. You know, Judith talks about how at age 5, she started learning chess. And then at age six and seven, she started winning like a lot. And she'd go into these rooms and everybody in the room didn't want her to win. And she was playing all these older men and she'd beat them.
3: You can see
2: and
3: it.
2: And she liked that.
3: Her confidence is crazy.
2: So,
3: it's,
2: you
3: just,
2: know.
3: It's just such a pleasure to watch. So communist Hungary in the 1970s looks like a pretty monochromatic place. It doesn't scream excitement. But as you said, you know, you made this film about chess and you turned it into a film about sport. And it's very, very exciting. But how much help does your film get from punky girl bands like Delta 5?
2: Yeah, a lot. you know, listen, at the end of the day, I'm a filmmaker and chess is 64 squares and, you know, these little pieces moving around a board. So how exciting inherently is that? it's a little bit challenging. And also, I don't play chess. So there's a number of things I do in the film to kind of create that tension, that edge of your seat feeling, one of which is really focusing on the dynamic between Kasparov and Judit, but also elements like girl punk bands, you know, which I felt represented Judith's story in a way, because it's these women sort of entering a very male-dominated world of punk and kind of coming in just with such force and moxie and self-confidence and, you know, with a message. And, you know, we really leaned into trying to make this a proper sports film.
3: Rory Kennedy, Queen of Chess is the film. Thank you very much for being with us.
2: Great talking to you. Thank you so much.
3: Rory Kennedy.

Goodbye Stranger by Supertramp, Kyle Lowry by Hershey, and Uptown Funk by Mark Ronson and Bruno Mars. And Chris Patridge of Pointe Claire, Quebec, guess the headline we're looking for. Kyle Lowry signs a one-day contract so he can retire as a Toronto Raptor. Congratulations, Chris. A Day 6 tote bag will be on its way to you soon. Now, here's this week's clue.

0: 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One right answer will be picked at random. The prize is a Day 6 tote bag. 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

0: coming up next. It's Because News with Gavin Crawford. And later today, stay tuned for Just Asking with Saroja Coelho. And that's our show for this week. Day 6 was produced by Lori Allen, Annie Bender, Pedro Sanchez, and Samra Wheat-Johannes. Our senior producer is Gord Westmacott, and I'm Brent Bambury. It's 3 days till Canada's premiers meet in Charlottetown. 1 day to the World Cup final, and 7 days till we meet again on day 6.
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2: 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And on demand on CBC Listen. Honorifics are titles like Mr., Mrs., Dr., Captain, or Colonel. And in the ad world, there are many. Colonel Sanders, Dr. Scholes, Mr. Clean. Terry O'Reilly honors marketing honorifics on Under the Influence in half an hour. But up next, it's Because News, after the news.
4: This is CBC News from Vancouver. Good morning, I'm Tanya Fletcher. A new wildfire in the southern Cariboo region has forced the evacuation of 130 properties and put another 60 on alert. It was sparked by lightning discovered late yesterday northwest of Cache Creek. Colton Davies with the Thompson-Nicola Regional District says this fire has grown rapidly, now covering 40 square kilometers.
5: It seems like pretty significant movement from some pretty big winds that have happened on Friday. You know, we started with an evacuation alert for the Big Bar Lake area, and very quickly, that was changed to an evacuation order. Some properties were tactically evacuated in the Big Bar Lake area. So clear to us that the fire was moving pretty fast for that to have to happen.
4: The evacuation order covers Big Bar Provincial Park, a popular camping spot that includes nearly 50 campsites. Roughly 100 new wildfires have ignited across BC in the past 24 hours alone, most of them caused by lightning. Thunderstorms and gusty weather have intensified fire activity.

0: in the province over the past few days. The number of fires more than doubled from Thursday to Friday. Rick Van Casteren is with the BC Wildfire Service.
1: You know, the doubling of the fires does not necessarily indicate that they are all bigger. And I guess one of the things that is good to know as well is that the average amount of like hectares burned, so to say, is much higher. And this year we're actually quite low still for the time of year.
0: There is a continued risk of thunderstorms across parts of BC through the weekend. And while they could bring some much needed rain, they could also bring the risk of more lightning. Ontario Premier Doug Ford is in Thunder Bay today assessing the wildfire fighting efforts in the northwestern part of that province. He's pushing back against critics who say his government's budget cuts have hurt Ontario's ability to respond to natural disasters.
2: Last year, we spent $271 million. There is no limit to spending. If it's $500 million this year, so be it. I've made clear direction to our ministers. I don't care what this costs. Number one, our priority is to protect the people.
0: Ford says there have been 40 rescue operations involving 300 people escaping the fire zone. A historic four-year drought has ended in the Peace and Northern Rockies. Natasha Cowie is a provincial hydrologist with the BC River Forecast Center and says it's reason for cautious optimism.
3: If things get hotter, going further into summer, we could see a revert to drought conditions, hopefully not as severe, because we do have more water on the landscape to begin with.
0: She adds record snowpack and rain has helped end the drought. Temperatures, however, are expected to reach the low 30s this week. Some BC First Nations recently toured a nuclear power plant in Ontario to see if British Columbia could follow suit. Bisma Mughal looks at the potential in this province as energy demands grow.
4: Currently, nuclear power generation is banned under the Clean Energy Act in BC, but the First Nations Climate Initiative is exploring if the new technology called small modular reactors could change that. Alex Dubovsky, a facilitator with the FNCI, says they were pleasantly surprised by the plant's on-site nuclear waste storage in sealed containers.
5: We were standing right beside those steel containers. We're not exposed to any more radiation than you would be exposed to getting an X-ray.
4: But MV Romana, UBC professor of public policy, says that the SMR technology isn't necessarily cleaner or affordable.
6: There is no way to actually make a radioactive substance unradioactive. It's a very different kind of pollution, but it's still pollution.
4: He adds there's also an active risk of accidents like Chernobyl and Fukushima happening with plants like these. Dubovsky adds there is still a lot left to investigate before they can consider this a viable option. Bisma Mughal, CBC News, Vancouver.
0: And the FIFA World Cup is down to its final two matches this weekend. Today at 2 p.m. Pacific, England and France will hit the pitch in Miami, competing for third place. And tomorrow, defending champions Argentina will face Spain in the final at MetLife Stadium in New Jersey. Argentinians will look to join Italy and Brazil as the only other nations to win back-to-back World Cup titles. And now a look at the BC weather forecast. Along the north coast, a chance of drizzle, highs of 15 today. For the Peace region, a risk of a thunderstorm this afternoon, a high of 23 degrees. In the central interior, we'll see a risk of a thunderstorm this afternoon, highs of 21. For the Kootenay region, also a risk of thunderstorms today, highs of 32. In the southern interior, sunny today with possible wind gusts, highs up to 30. And along the south coast, partly cloudy for the most part, highs of 22 degrees.
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8: Because news.
9: With Gavin Crawford.
7: Oh, hello, everybody. Welcome to Because News, Canada's funniest news quiz. I am Gavin Crawford, here with three people who crossed multiple floors just to get here. Let's welcome this week's panel. He's just one Jonathan Bailey away from claiming his rightful place as people's sexiest man alive. Let's all swoon for Miguel Rivas.
10: I've never been introduced first in my life.
7: In the middle chair, he's not a comic, but he knows a lot about them because he writes them. Give it up for Ryan North.
10: It's a fair and accurate introduction.
7: We try. Finally, like Canada's finance minister, she also built her own boots, but they are stunning. Kick up your heels for Emma Hunter. All right, panel, are you ready to make some games out of the news?
8: Yep.
9: Let's do it.
11: Here we go.
8: Yeah.
7: All right, panel, prepare yourselves for a Because News fake movie trailer. Have a listen to this trailer for a fictional action movie and be ready, if you will, to quiz.
12: Once in a generation comes a project so audacious, so transformative, and so expensive that you have to see it to believe it.
13: There are times in the progress of people when fundamental choices must be made. And a new course charted.
12: In a fight for our very existence, one man has the roadmap to survive.
14: If I may.
12: From the people who brought you Sunny Ways and Inflation comes Survival Plan.
14: Critics are saying there's a lot in there, and it seems untenable.
12: This November, can you get behind Survival Plan?
14: Rated L for long.
7: All right, panel, you heard that action-packed trailer. Can you tell me why were this week's headlines touting a survival plan?
10: They're just teaching us how to cope with casual baseball fans commenting on the Jays' loss with things like, tough one, hey? Why didn't we have the Japanese guy?
7: Good guess, no. Emma?
8: I know. Okay, so this is the time of year when the mentally unwell start putting up Christmas decorations. Now, for some of us, it makes you want to lie down in a road. Don't, okay? You just look away and you're going to survive. Is it that?
7: No. Ryan?
9: I think this is just the standard going forward, just focusing on baseline survival.
7: Grim?
9: Sorry, is this a comedy show?
7: Does anyone know for real what it is?
10: It's the budget. The budget.
7: You are correct. The headline from the Globe and Mail. This budget is a Trump survival plan.
8: Mm-hmm. Yeah.
7: This week, Prime Minister Mark Carney unveiled his first budget and tried to send a message to Canadians about Trump and about Trudeau. The Globe and Mail reported that Trudeau's first budget mentioned this particular word fewer than 20 times, while Carney's first budget uses it 150 times. Can you guess the word that appears way more in Carney's budget? Ryan.
9: It is Kalipagian.
7: What does Kalipagian mean?
9: Kalipagian. It's an adjective meaning having delightfully rounded buttocks. Very useful word.
10: As in Mark Carney is Kalipagian.
7: I would love if that was in the budget 150 times, but it is not. Emma?
8: Yes, I know this because I saw it live, and the word is Poundtown. You think you're, but that was it.
7: It is not Poundtown.
10: Oh. No, it's actually amazing. It didn't work for either of them, and it's Chugi. Which Carney, you know, he's using it now and it seems a bit late. But you got to give some credit to Trudeau for using Chugi so long ago, like way ahead of the trend.
7: It is, in fact, defense.
8: Okay.
7: If survival is the goal, defense is probably where you're going to spend. $82 billion over 5 years will go to the Canadian Armed Forces to accomplish what they're calling the three R's. Can you tell me what three R words will give our military a needed boost?
9: Oh, the three R's. Really big guns, really big missiles, and really fun times.
8: That sounds good.
10: Every one of those was really.
9: Yeah. I'm a writer.
7: Miguel, the three R's.
10: Well, that's what we all need to have a successful week. Reefer, Rickard's Red, and ravioli.
8: Oh, yeah.
7: The correct answer is coming from Emma.
8: Okay. So I know what they are. The first one is retinol, only at night. The second one is radiance, because we want a radiant military. We don't want, like, dull guys.
10: Yeah, we all heard Pete Hegseth. We want hotties in there.
8: Hotties, like those Louvre dudes. Anyway, and then the last R is Robaxacet, because they carry those guns. I hope like a few mil are just going to Robaxacet. You gotta have a nice sort of chill back.
7: Fair point. Actually, I think Ryan gets the point on that one for being the closest with really big weapons. The three R's are rebuild, rearm, and reinvest.
9: That's basic. basically what I said, yeah.
8: Yeah.
7: CBC News said this week that every budget is a mix of accounting and storytelling. What story do you think this government is trying to tell?
9: Once upon a time.
8: Okay.
9: Anything is better than a Christmas election. The end.
7: Well, whether the story of this budget is good or bad, one thing is for sure. It's definitely long. In fact, it's so long, it doesn't seem plausible for some of the opposition parties to have even been able to read it before they said they can't support it. I think we shall approach this budget the same way I approach a long read. Skim it. And look for the weird stuff.
8: Yeah.
7: And there was definitely a weird line item tucked into this budget. Carney is proposing Canada should look into joining a certain competition. What contest does Carney want Canada to be in?
8: Yes, I know this. So what it is it's wife swap. Okay, so you take all of us Canadian wives, and then we switch with like Australia, maybe because it's warm, and then the Australian women come here, and we just be disappointed in their husbands. So it would be like, hey, Rich, there's a boa constrictor in the bed. It's been here for 3 days. Like, what are you doing? And then Rich is like, I don't know. I thought you wanted me to tend to the yard. I'm like, Rich, why would you be doing that when it's still there? I hate you. That's television. That's good. Wife swap.
10: But it would be called wife swap.
8: What? Yeah.
10: Boy.
8: Then you could do it with the one in France. I like, okay. Don't even like the way she looks.
10: Swap to wife.
7: Weirdly, Carney did not put wife swap into the budget.
8: Okay.
7: But he did put another competition. Miguel?
10: Yes. He thinks that Canada should compete in the UFC event that will take place on the White House lawn. We need a team, because lots of great Team Canada, like UFC fighters. Let's get in there. Let's show it to America. War of 1812 again, you know?
8: You're in the ballroom.
10: Heck yeah.
8: Heck yeah.
10: Let's smash that ballroom. Yeah, yes.
7: Great idea. The correct answer, the headline from CBC News, Carney wants Canada in Eurovision.
8: Ooh.
10: Hey,
9: that's great.
8: I like that.
10: That's great.
7: The big Eurovision Song Contest, where countries compete to choose the song of the year. Australia and Israel aren't in Europe, but they are in the contest. And Carney put in the budget that CBC should be exploring getting us into Eurovision.
9: Isn't that just like one email to say, hey, can I join your club?
10: Carney has to do a self-tape and audition us as a country.
7: I mean, is getting us into Eurovision the transformative nation-building project we need?
8: I like it. I think it's a good thing. I think I'm going to start training my sons to win it, or I could just shoot one out of a cannon, and I know which one. Guy today.
7: Obviously, everyone will, of course, have their own takeaway from reading this budget or watching the coverage of Budget Day, but the main thing that struck me is, why does the finance minister look and sound exactly the way they portray Canadians on South Park? Don't believe me? Here is the finance minister, François-Philippe Champagne.
13: There are times in the progress of people when fundamental choices must be made.
7: And here is a Canadian from South Park.
15: I hereby grant thee access to the great nation of Canada. Open the gate!
10: Sorry, Gavin, you just played the same clip twice.
16: Yeah. Because news. Canada's funniest news quiz.
7: I'm Gavin Crawford, here with Miguel Rivas, Emma Hunter, and the New York Times bestselling author of How to Take Over the World, it's Ryan North. Hey.

0: finally, dysfunctional friendship was in the news this week. According to a New York Times article, everyone hates a certain type of friend. Which friend does everyone hate?
1: And this, I know this answer because it is me and I am he. It is your friend who is cool and handsome, but he insists on correcting on less versus fewer because he really loves accountability is encoded in that. It's the only thing we have in English that does this, and he doesn't want to lose it.
2: Getting a real picture of you.
0: Possible.
1: Cool and handsome. Yeah.
0: Emma, what type of friend?
3: Happy. I don't like it. Get out of here.
2: It's actually a little sensitive to talk about. Stinky friend. The friends who smell bad.
3: Oh my God, remember that? Anyway.
0: Yes. You guys had a smelly friend?
3: We knew a smelly person.
1: Wait, if you don't know, you might be the smelly person, Gavin.
2: Yeah, I think. For those listening on the radio who can't see, Gavin just had a sudden realization.
0: You know what? I'm kind of good with it. The correct answer, the New York Times headline reads, "Everyone hates Friend, the AI necklace."
2: Yes.
0: Friend is a plastic pendant that hangs around your neck on a lanyard. It listens to everything you do and say and is always there to make quips about the goings-on in your life. It costs $180. Unfortunately, reviews of Friend have been less than stellar. What specifically do people not like about Friend?
2: Swears like a sailor. Just constant coarse language from your neck at all times.
4: Yeah.
1: It objectively proves you have no friends in real life because it would have stopped you from wearing this out of the house.
0: Good guess. Emma?
3: It's passive aggressive. It's like a mean lady.
2: Oh, you're going to buy that shirt.
0: Yeah.
2: Another pizza slice. Wow.
0: People don't like that Friend can't actually speak. It only responds in written messages on an iPhone app. So you have to read what it's telling you.
1: That's their one complaint?
0: Well, they also don't like Friend's tone.
2: Can I get a pepperoni slice? I'll just take a salad.
0: You know, it's true. What did people say is wrong with Friend's tone?
2: Sounds like your mom.
3: Like sarcastic, yeah.
0: It's described as being somewhere between bored and sarcastic.
3: I love it.
0: I mean, literally, it's just me hosting this show. Wait, am I Friend? The writer of a Guardian article took her friend, the AI necklace, to a distressing medical appointment and asked it for comfort. After taking a moment to generate a response, what comforting message did Friend text back?
3: Some people like a flat chest. Which, like, didn't have anything to do with the medical problems. Like, why would you say that?
0: Rude. Ryan?
1: All flesh will rot, for it is the fate of the living to die.
0: Comforting. Miguel.
2: It was just four words. Well, I'll be fine.
1: Was it just like LOL, whatever?
0: Close. Texted back, I'm here to bring vibes.
3: No.
1: That was worse than all of ours.
0: Yeah. According to the Times article, 20% of Americans have already turned to AI for social company. Maybe this is because it's easier and faster than making a friend in real life.
2: Yes.
0: According to science, how long does it take to form a close friendship?
2: Gavin, when I make my first one, I'll let you know. 40 years and counting. I'll be fine.
0: It takes 200 hours.
2: Okay.
0: That's about 200 hours to form a close personal friendship with another person.
2: Okay.
3: Okay.
0: I mean, honestly, you've been on the show enough. We should be getting there soon.

0: You know, we're used to covering bad news stories on this show, but this week we came across some good news. Excellent news, in fact, especially for kids. According to the headlines, what's the good news for kids?
1: Parents have discovered 6-7, so kids are allowed to move on now to the next meme.
0: Probably they will be soon.
1: It's lame now that we say it.
0: Ryan, what's the good news for kids?
2: The good news is one day you'll be able to buy all the toys you want. The bad news is you won't want to.
1: That's like an evergreen, deep sorrow poem.
2: I carry them with me.
1: Oh my God. I'm so sad.
3: Yeah.
0: That is not the good news for kids. The actual good news from the New York Times, the headline reads, peanut allergies have plummeted in children. Peanut butter's back.
3: Is it back?
1: No,
2: never left.
1: God, no. No.
3: I can't do that.
1: It's not bad.
3: I'll come for me, the mom's
1: Do you want to go to jail?
3: No, I don't want to go to jail. I won't do it.
0: Yeah. Is there a lot of rules for you?
3: Yeah. And it's like if a person in their class brings peanut butter, they come home to us. They're like, yo, Jackson had peanut butter in his lunch and everybody saw it. Like, that guy's crazy. Like they like come for each other. It's the new lice.
1: We're at lice on toast.
0: Oh, yeah. I remember. Yes. According to a study published in the journal Pediatrics, new onset peanut allergies have dropped by a staggering 43%.
1: Excellent.
0: In kids under 3. The decrease is due to what Fox News calls a bold new approach.
1: Well, it worked with Australia, so they just chose an island and they gathered up all the kids with peanut allergies, sent them there, and we'll check on them in 50, 60 years, see how their society turned out.
0: And the crazy thing is the only food that grows in the island
1: is peanuts.
0: Is peanuts.
1: Peanut
0: Island. What was the bold new approach that reduced peanut allergies, Emma?
3: Well, it's Fox News, right? So
0: yes.
3: Maybe before the child eats the peanut, they give it a gun. It has nothing to do with allergies.
2: Confidence.
3: It's America, you know?
1: No, everyone's close. It's just like early exposure, right? Like before skin to skin, as you're bringing the newborn baby to the parent, you just like spoon a peanut butter right in between. You're already in the hospital.
3: Yeah, they get the thing out of the mouth, they cut the cord and they shove peanut butter.
1: That's right.
0: I will give you a point for that, Miguel.
1: No, you can't. I'm joking.
0: Exposing children to peanuts when they are 4 to 11 months old instead of waiting until they are 3 years old.
3: That's not shoving peanut butter in a newborn at the hospital.
1: It's, you know what the experience literally is like? The experience, I'm sure every parent, modern parent does the same thing where it's like, today's the day. You like get the car ready and you're like, you plan the route to the hospital and you're like, who wants some peanut butter? You know, the parents are like,
0: Yeah. For years, parents were told not to expose their babies to peanuts, but 10 years ago, a landmark study discovered the opposite was true, that if babies consume peanut products at an early age, they were far less likely to become allergic to them.
3: Mm-hmm. Yeah.
0: Food Allergy Canada has a campaign encouraging parents to safely administer allergenic foods to their kids. What is the motto of the Food Allergy Campaign?
2: One way to find out.
0: Miguel?
1: Fingers crossed.
0: Emma?
3: Darwin, baby.
0: They went with eat early, eat often.
1: Here's my digression. I think the smartest company ever is the food company for kids' lunches called School Safe.
3: Yeah.
1: Because every snack to get your kids, you have to give them multiple snacks every day. And you go through the grocery store, you're like, is this good? One is called School Safe. And they're like, I don't give a crap what this tastes like. Why not School Safe?
3: Yeah.
0: Has there been other recommendations in your history of parenting that have been reversed on you?
3: Like something we were told,
0: and then you're like, oh, whoops, nope, this instead.
3: We were told, I think it was my mom, said, you can't clean everything all the time, because if you clean everything all the time, they're going to be allergic to everything, so just don't clean anything, you know, very much, don't overdo it. And so they would, sometimes their soothers would fall out, and I just put it back in, and then they got a mouth infection. I feel really bad about it still. That was really bad. My mom's ideas are sometimes...
0: I'll just give them a spoonful of dirt.
3: Yeah, she also said a couple of weeks ago, hopefully she's not listening, she said, I'm for real, hand to God, she said, I put a cake of soup at the bottom of my bed so I don't get cancer. Okay.
2: Maybe this advice isn't as good as I thought it was.
3: Yeah, so she's, I mean, she's cancer-free, but...
1: In terms of like reverse recommendations, I remember with my second son or my second child, my son, he was born in 2020. And there was this recommendation at the time to stay in your home because there's an airborne deadly disease that will kill you if you step outside. So you're trapped and that's the end. And that changed.
3: That's so good.
4: Because news
5: with Gavin Crawford,
4: Canada's funniest news quiz.
0: I'm Gavin Crawford, and this week, by the waning light of the Beaver Moon, I'm joined by panelists Ryan North, Miguel Rivas, and Emma Hunter. Emma is in two TV shows at the moment, Slow Pitch and Hate the Player. Two sports shows. How did that happen, Emma?
3: Oh, my God, I know. I don't do any sports. I had to throw the ball once, and I had a panic attack. Yeah.
0: Well, I'll still watch.
3: Yeah, thanks.
0: Panel, we live in an age of wonder. Technology makes huge leaps forwards every day. So let's catch up with a round of...
6: Frontiers in Innovation.
0: Panel, according to CBC News this week, great leaps are being made in Canada. Thanks to a professor at McMaster University who wants to make life better for women.
3: Oh!
2: That's you!
3: Okay.
2: You have my attention.
0: Tell me, panel, what lady problem does her research solve?
3: Well, maybe she finally put a stop to men doing Simpsons impressions at us. Please stop it. We hate it. Ugh, Smithers. Stop it. It's enough.
1: Well, if I could speak for all women, as a man,
0: as you are wont to do,
1: I got to assume it's something to do with like men like shutting the hell up for 5 seconds. No, I'm not done, Emma. something about men start using better deodorant, something like that.
0: It is not. Okay. Ryan, any idea?
2: Yeah, as a man and ally.
3: Okay.
1: You forgot something.
3: I'm gonna throw up.
2: You know, I don't really see gender.
3: Okay.
2: I just see people.
3: Oh, yeah.
2: And something that unites all people is that our dental tissues, our teeth, don't have ability to regrow and repair. It's the one tissue in the body that doesn't repair itself. That is a flaw in the human design. I'm happy to have it fixed for women first. I think they deserve it. But eventually, we'll all be winners with teeth that we don't do the dentist anymore because our teeth clean themselves.
3: That sucks, man.
0: The headline from McMaster News is researchers develop smarter menstrual product.
3: Yeah! Rock on, right, guys?
2: Yeah.
0: A McMaster University professor has invented something that could vastly increase the use of menstrual cups. How did she improve the cup experience?
2: If I may.
0: Ryan?
2: Emma. I admit I don't have a lot of hands-on experience here, but I believe if you're improving a Diva cup, it's roughly like the Oreo strategy, different sizes, flavors, seasonal products.
3: I
2: shouldn't have said flavors. I mean to say flavors.
1: Oh, my God, you said flavors.
2: I meant colors.
3: Way off.
2: Colors.
1: No. Oh, man.
3: No, man.
1: Colors. Come here. No judgment.
3: No, listen, if that's your thing, but I feel like I don't know you well enough to... You shouldn't do that.
1: Right, we all met tonight.
3: Yeah, we met you like an hour ago.
2: We're speedrunning friendship.
3: Yeah. Can I just say what it is?
0: Yeah.
1: Emma? We're out of time.
0: Emma.
3: I'm going to kill him. I'm going to kill him after this.
0: Emma, how did she improve the cup experience?
3: Thank you. Glow in the dark.
1: You can never find the thing.
3: Glowing cervix? That's cool. That's cool.
0: The headline reads, researchers at McMaster University developed tablet to make menstrual cups less messy.
3: Great. Mm. This is great. I love this.
0: Menstrual cups are eco-friendly and affordable because they can be reused for a long time, but emptying the cup can be messy.
1: Go on.
3: He's got a plan for how to deal with that, I think.
0: So this researcher created a super absorbent tablet that absorbs everything in the cup.
3: Oh, great. Wow.
1: That's great.
0: And they're cheap to make as they are crafted from what abundant ingredient?
1: Salt.
2: I feel like sponge is too obvious, but
1: sea sponge.
0: You're close.
3: Starfish. Fish. Just straight up fish.
1: Is it a pineapple you find under the sea?
3: Shells.
0: The correct answer, they're made of seaweed.
3: Oh.
0: Seaweed. Is there anything it can't do? Right. And with that, we come to the end of another exciting Because News. This week's champion is Ryan North. Oh. Gavin Crawford, I am off to dig through the bin and hopefully find two mittens that match. We'll see after the weather bomb why

Hey, Canna, this is Ryan North, winner of Because News. Congratulations to my runners-up, Emma Hunter and Miguel Rivas. Because News is written and produced by Elizabeth Bowie, David Carroll, Gavin Crawford, Phil Lung, and Jess Klimowski. This week, they had help from Jenna O'Connor, running out the team, Aaron Conway, Bronwyn Page, Diana Markulin, Chris Lyons, and a recording engineer, Paul Hodge.

0: I received a letter the other day addressed to Mr. Terry O'Reilly. There was nothing unusual about it, except I suddenly wondered where that word came from, the word Mr., which was abbreviated to MR period. It's one of those words we see and hear a lot, and their origins are interesting. They're called honorifics. Honorifics are titles that refer to a person in a formal or respectful manner. The word Mr. comes from old 15th century English usage to distinguish the head of a household. For example, the patriarch of a family would be named Mr. Johnson. His sons would be referred to as Mr. Jed Johnson and Mr. George Johnson. Sometimes the word Mr. was combined with other high titles like Mr. Prime Minister or Mr. Speaker. But the feminine version of that was rarely Mrs., but rather Madam Prime Minister or Madam Speaker. Which brings us to the honorific title of Mrs. The title of Mrs., spelled M-R-S period, was a contraction of the word mistress. It was used historically for both married and unmarried women. Then, in the 1600s, a distinction was made, using Mrs. for married women and Miss for single women. Note the abbreviated word MRS period is rarely spelled out in full, and there seems to be no standard spelling, either M-I-S-S-U-S or M-I-S-S-I-S. Which leads to the question, why is there an R in MRS period if it comes from the word Mrs.? Well, that's because both Mrs. and Miss are rooted in the word mistress, which, back in the day, was a title given to women who had authority, control, or power. Think headmistress of a school. Then, sometime in the 15th century, the word mistress began to be used in a romantic context to refer to a man's beloved or sweetheart. Then, in the 17th century, the word mistress became problematic. It then referred to a woman who had a, quote, continuing extramarital sexual relationship with a man who provides her with financial support. Interestingly, and not surprisingly, there is no male counterpart word for mistress. A man having an affair is simply called a man. Now we come to the honorific title of Ms., spelled M-S period. While we think of it as a term born of the 1970s women's lib movement, it can be traced back to England in the 17th and 18th centuries. Like Mrs. and Miss, it too is a derivation of the word mistress. The earliest known modern revival of the term Ms. was in 1901, when a publication in Massachusetts made the case that a title for a woman shouldn't rely on that woman's domestic situation. It said referring to a single woman as Mrs. was incorrect, and addressing an older married woman as Miss seemed awkward. So it suggested the honorific title of Ms. Decades later, in 1969, Gloria Steinem was listening to a radio interview with a feminist who suggested the title Ms. should be used by women. Steinem, who was preparing to launch a feminist magazine, adopted the word as the publication's title. From that point on, Ms. was widely used. Even in an era of gender-neutral terms, honorifics can still be found to this day to signal gender, marital status, or professional qualifications. There are some time-honored honorifics in the world of marketing, too. Brand names that were created to give products a sense of respect and authority. Using titles like Mr., Mrs., Doctor, or Colonel, these products have survived the test of time. In most of the stories we'll tell today, they are the brands you probably think of first in their category. Is that because those products are the best? Or is it because they have the best names?
1: Influence.
0: There is a long history in the world of marketing of naming products with the words Mr. or Mrs. or Captain or Doctor, like Mr. Clean or Mrs. Butterworth or Captain Morgan or Doc Martens. In the branding process, and especially when naming a product, words are chosen very, very carefully. The first task is to be distinct and memorable. The second is to infuse the name with a feeling or a sense of authority or expertise. Products with the word Mr. were meant to imply status, authority, and respect. Chocolate bar Mr. Big was 8 inches long, twice the size of other bars. The slogan? When you're this big, they call you Mr. Product names that contain the word Mrs. were often used to conjure up an image of homemade goodness and kitchen wisdom. Think Mrs. Butterworth. Whereas brand names with the word Doctor on the label suggest qualified expertise, someone skilled in the healing arts. And most of those names were dreamed up by inventive marketers. Recognize that little ditty? It was written back in 1960. 5 years earlier, brothers Bill and James Conway were working for a company called Sweden Freezer in South Philadelphia. It manufactured several products, including ice cream machines. At that time, ice cream trucks were becoming popular, and people were coming to Sweden Freezer to buy ice cream machines. Then they were bolting them onto trucks. But that became problematic. The ice cream machines would bounce around in the trucks, become damaged, and there was no way to keep the ice cream cool. Seeing this problem, the Conway brothers spotted an opportunity. So they went to their bosses at Sweden Freezer and proposed setting up a separate division that would build and service ice cream trucks. Their bosses hated the idea. So, the brothers quit their day jobs to start an ice cream truck business of their own in Philadelphia. The Conways had the technical knowledge and skills to build functioning ice cream trucks. At first, they began selling unbranded trucks, manufacturing 3 a day. Then, they had an epiphany. Instead of just selling trucks, why not figure out a way to get a steady stream of revenue from each sale? So they decided to go into the ice cream truck franchise business. At first, they called their business the Dairy Van. Thinking it wasn't catchy enough, they changed the name to Dairy King, but worried it might stir up trouble with Dairy Queen. So they asked for help from a friend in the advertising business. The Conways explained they were selling soft ice cream, because it served up faster than hard ice cream. The ad guy came back with Softy, spelled with 2 E's. But when they put Softy on the truck, it just didn't seem to have any authority. They considered Captain Softy and General Softy, but nothing grabbed them. Then Bill Conway said, "What's wrong with just calling it Mr.? Mr. Softy." The next step was to advertise Mr. Softy. So they hired the Gray Advertising Agency in Philadelphia and commissioned a jingle. The resulting radio commercial was written by Les Waz, who was one of the top jingle composers of the era. While you may be familiar with the melody, the original Mr. Softy radio commercial had lyrics.
1: The creamiest, creamiest soft ice cream you get from Mr. Softy. For refreshing delight supreme, look for Mr. Softy.
0: A couple of years later, the company made a loop of the melody and played it through loudspeakers from their trucks. It was a turning point. The jingle became a nostalgic summer tradition, tempting families to come running when the Mr. Softy truck rolled into their neighborhoods. At its peak, the company had over 1,600 ice cream trucks on the road. Years later, the company sent a telegram to Les Waz thanking him for the jingle, saying they would still be a tiny 3-truck company if it weren't for that incredible sonic branding. The company, still in the Conway family today, became one of the biggest distributors of soft ice cream and one of the largest franchisers of ice cream trucks in North America. Today, the fleet still rolls across streets in Canada and the U.S. And the logo on the trucks hasn't changed since 1956. While some brand names are created by enterprising marketers, some were inspired by an aquatic military vessel.
2: If you're enjoying this episode, take an archive dive and listen to Delicious Names, Marketing Appetite Appeal, Season 7, Episode 5, where you'll discover avocados were originally called alligator pears. Yuck. 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
0: The submarine sandwich has an interesting history. It appears that an Italian immigrant named Dominic Conti came to America in 1895. In 1924, he started a grocery store in Paterson, New Jersey, where he started selling traditional Italian sandwiches from a recipe he brought with him from his home country. It was a long roll of bread filled with cold cuts and various toppings. One day, he went to a museum in Paterson where he saw a submarine hull that had been used in the war. He took one look at it and thought, "That looks like the sandwich I sell." From that day forward, he called his sandwich the Submarine. Soon, people came from miles around to enjoy Dominic's subs. Now, fast forward to 1968. The Yorkville area of downtown Toronto is filled with high-end boutiques and the most expensive condos in the city. But back in the late 1960s, Yorkville was a popular countercultural hippie music hangout. Cafes like the Mina Bird and the Riverboat were housed in shabby Victorian row houses and hosted budding singers like Gordon Lightfoot, Neil Young, and someone named Joni Mitchell. In 1968, a new business opened just a few steps away. Jack Levinson, a phys ed teacher, and an accounting clerk named Earl Lindzen were looking for a project to make some quick extra money. They scraped together $1,600 and decided to open a sandwich spot, as there wasn't much fast food competition back then. The menu featured long submarine sandwiches. They decided to claim the category by calling their new business Mr. Submarine. The partners only had a six-month lease and they planned to move on when the lease expired. But to their surprise, Mr. Submarine caught on. There was a lot of traffic pouring into their ground floor location, and the public could watch the staff preparing delicious sandwiches in the window next to a sign that said, "Giant Submarine Sandwiches." Over the next 4 years, the partners would franchise 12 more Mr. Submarine locations. They offered franchisees a money-back guarantee if they didn't make a profit after just 1 year. In 1990, Mr. Submarine officially became Mr. Sub, and the company had over 300 locations.
3: Well, I love my sub.
0: The tagline was, "I love my sub." The 70s and 80s saw big growth for Mr. Sub, expanding to a reported 500 locations. But when the big American subway chain came to town in the 90s, Mr. Sub faced stiff competition. But 60 years later, Mr. Sub is still going with about 260 locations across Canada. And the first franchisee from 1972 is still with the company today.

One of the more serious honorifics is the word doctor. In the marketing world, it's usually reserved for a brand named after a founder. Back in 1945, Klaus Martens was a 25-year-old German army doctor. He was recuperating after breaking his ankle in a skiing accident. The standard-issue boots he was given with their hard leather soles were not only uncomfortable, they hindered his recovery. He wondered why you could enjoy a smooth ride in a car with air-filled tires, but you couldn't enjoy the same principle with boots. So he decided to design a boot with a softer sole. Dr. Martens cut up pieces of an automobile tire and slipped them into his shoes. While it lessened the impact on his ankle, it didn't lessen the pain. He showed his prototype to a friend who was a mechanical engineer, who then suggested using two rubber insoles, one stitched to the leather, the other heat-sealed to the first, creating a soft air pocket. The pair filed a patent and went into business. Using old military supplies and tire rubber, they began producing comfortable, durable boots. 80% of their sales were to German women over 40. They advertised their boots in magazines, and one ad caught the attention of a shoe manufacturer in England. That company acquired the exclusive rights to manufacture the boot. The first thing the English company did was to make a few modifications to the footwear. The boot was made fatter and rounder, the sole was made thicker with a grooved two-toned edge, and a contrasting yellow stitching was introduced. The boots were christened Doc Martens. The target audience? Factory workers and miners. They would have remained utilitarian work boots had it not been for a young musician looking for comfortable clothes to wear on stage. I know you deceived me, now here's a surprise. One day in 1967, guitarist Pete Townsend walked into a hardware store to buy a pair of work overalls to wear for an upcoming gig. While there, he spotted a pair of Doc Martens. He wore them that night and found that the air cushioned soles let him literally bounce around the stage. I can see for miles and miles and miles and miles. On top of that, he liked their aggressive, austere style, which was the opposite of the psychedelic look he was tired of. Thanks to Townsend, Doc Martens caught on as an anti-fashion statement. Next, they were adopted by the skinheads in England who clashed with police, who were also wearing Doc Martens. Then, in 1975, Elton John wore a 54-inch pair of Doc Martens in the movie version of The Who's rock opera, Tommy. Being associated with The Who, The Clash, and The Sex Pistols gave Doc Martens a sartorial air of rebellion. By the end of the 70s, Doc Martens were an aggressive symbol of self-expression. Since then, Doc Martens have been worn by everyone from kids and adults to brides and celebrities on the red carpet. And in 2023, Doc Martens hit $1.25 billion in revenue, a milestone in the company's 62-year history. Dr. William Matthias Scholl was born in 1882 in Indiana. His grandfather was a shoemaker, and young William would often borrow his tools to repair the shoes of his 12 siblings. He left the family farm at the age of 16 to take a job with a shoemaker in Chicago. Working there, he realized that people struggled with constant foot pain. He became fascinated with foot ailments and how to treat them. He took night classes and studied medicine. While still at school, Scholl invented and patented his first arch support. To market and sell his invention, he founded the Dr. Scholl's Company in 1906. His motto? When your feet hurt,
you hurt all over. Dr. Scholl was an incredible marketer. On sales calls to shoe stores, he would pull out a skeleton of a human foot and plunk it on the counter. That got everybody's attention. But then Dr. Scholl would use the foot to explain its complicated design, with 26 bones, 33 joints, and 100 different muscles and tendons. And how those tiny bones take so much abuse over the course of a day and a lifetime. Then, he would demonstrate how his various inventions lessened foot pain. He also took out advertisements in trade journals. He manned booths at fairs. By 1909, he set up a correspondence course to train teams of salespeople, whom he called foot soldiers, to teach them the science behind his innovations. He purchased a large factory and began manufacturing a variety of foot products. He had a profitable consulting service. Dr. Scholl organized huge sales conventions, created motivational films, and even composed morale-boosting songs for his salespeople to sing. Shoe retailers proudly promoted the fact they carried a complete line of Dr. Scholl's products and alerted customers when Scholl-trained experts would be on hand for personal consultations. Scholl staged a nationwide Foot Comfort Week. He staged contests looking for the prettiest feet. He created his now famous yellow branding, complete with eye-catching store displays. In his lifetime, Dr. Scholl would invent more than 1,000 patented ointments, sprays, cushions, pads, shields, and springs for tender Tootsies. And from that, he created an empire in North America and Europe that included over 400 stores and 6,000 employees. He also started a podiatry college and wrote a textbook. All this time, he never married, lived in a single rented room, and used a common bathroom down the hall, consumed only by his passionate study of feet and toes. And one more interesting thing. Some believe he was never a certified doctor. In an investigative piece in the Chicago Reader in 1994, a journalist wrote that the American Medical Association, or AMA, found Dr. Scholl's credentials to be, quote, entirely irregular. It said records of his medical license were hard to find, and that at best, Scholl spent a short time at some low-grade medical schools, including one that was caught in a scandal for granting phony medical degrees in return for cash. According to the article, the National Association of Chiropodists banned him from advertising in their publication in 1923. The AMA said they wrote to Scholl twice asking for clarification, but he never responded. There is no doubt Dr. Scholl was a marketing pioneer

0: And his Dr. Scholl brand has a bigger global footprint today than at any other point in the company's history. When Shakespeare asked, "What's in a name?" he said a rose by any other name would smell just as sweet. In other words, he suggested the naming of things was irrelevant. But that's not the case in marketing. When companies acquire other companies, they are buying their brand names. When shoppers reach for a product, they usually reach for a familiar brand. Strawberry jam is just jam, unless it's Smucker's. Sugared water is just water, until it's Pepsi. Brand names have value. And because the task of a brand name is to stand out in the busy marketplace, bestowing a product with an honorific title is a tried and true strategy. So, a low-interest product like foot powder becomes important when it's Dr. Scholl's foot powder. A simple sandwich shop called Mr. Submarine torpedoed its competitors back in the day. And an ice cream truck called Mr. Softy makes all other ice cream trucks sound like vanilla imitators. Those honorifics are everyday brand names, but it could be argued that they tap a deep-seated instinct of respect or reverence. We're taught from a young age to respect Mr. Johnson, to pay attention to your teacher, Mrs. Smith, and to heed the advice of a doctor, even if doctor is in air quotes, when you're under the influence. I'm Terry O'Reilly. This episode was recorded in the Terrestream Airstream Mobile Recording Studio. Producer, Debbie O'Reilly. Sound engineer, Jeff Devine. Research, Patrick James Aslan. Under the Influence theme by Casey Pick, Jeremiah Pick, and James Ayton. Tunes provided by APM Music. 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
1: Hi, this is David O'Connell from Milton, Ontario. Fun fact, Pope John Paul II once ordered 100 pairs of Doc Martens for his Vatican staff, including a pair of size 9s for himself.
2: I'm Saroja Coelho. Coming up on Just Asking, the weather warnings keep coming. Heat, tornadoes, record-setting rain. What questions do you have about extreme weather in Canada and how to prepare for the new realities upon us? Call us right now, 1-888-416-8333.
3: This is the CBC Noon News from Vancouver. Good afternoon, I'm Tanya Fletcher. Police are asking the public to be on alert for two children abducted from Alberta and might now be in BC. Alberta RCMP say the kids, aged 4 and 6, are believed to be with the mother of one of the children and the father of the other. Officers say they could be in the Vernon area and possibly traveling towards the Kootenays. Corporal Gina Slaney says they were last driving a 2006 red Ford F-350, but might now be driving a motorhome.
4: We're just hoping that this resolves peacefully. We just want to make sure that these children are safe.
3: Anyone who sees them should not approach, but instead call 911 immediately. An initial Amber Alert was issued 10 days ago, but then rescinded in this case. Police are now treating it as a missing persons case. A new wildfire in the southern Cariboo region has prompted an evacuation order for 130 properties and an alert for 60 others. This fire is burning northwest of Cache Creek. It was sparked by lightning. It was discovered Friday and has quickly grown to 40 square kilometers. Colton Davies is with the Thompson-Nicola Regional District.
5: There is a reception center set up at the Clinton Memorial Hall in the village of Clinton. So any evacuees who are in need of lodging or other supports should check in there with emergency support services.
3: The evacuation order covers Big Bar Provincial Park. It's a popular camping spot that includes nearly 50 campsites. With elevated wildfire activity expected to continue across parts of BC this weekend, people are being urged to

0: be extra cautious and even reconsider plans to head into the backcountry. Our Purnima Francis has more.
1: We're going to have difficulty this coming weekend accessing helicopters because all of that aircraft is tied up fighting current wildfires.
2: David McKenzie is with Pemberton Search and Rescue. He says heavy wildfire traffic means rescue crews won't be able to rely on air support, putting a strain on already stretched thin rescue groups.
1: You know, we're conscious of ensuring that we're not going to have burnout with any of our members. So if people can avoid some of the mishaps in the backcountry, it helps everybody overall.
2: It's a message echoed by Sandra Riches with BC Adventure Smart, an education program encouraging people to enjoy the outdoors safely, even if that means staying home.
3: Saving it for another day is an excellent choice, and avoiding those active fire areas altogether. We strongly encourage people to avoid the areas with known activity of wildfires.
2: If you do get caught in an emergency, call 911, stay put, and focus on an exit strategy. Purnima Francis, CBC News, Vancouver.
0: Canada isn't the only country grappling with wildfires right now. That's helicopters dropping water on a wildfire near Oslo, Norway. This one's burning through a residential neighborhood. More than 100 homes have already been destroyed. Hundreds of people were suddenly ordered to evacuate when the flames moved in from a nearby forest. 100 years ago this week, the Royal Canadian Legion was established to support veterans across the country. As Brady Strachan tells us, the Summerland branch is marking the anniversary this weekend.
4: Dozens cheer on Friday as a new detailed mural is unveiled on the side of the Summerland Legion. Delicately painted, the artwork depicts scenes from the First and Second World Wars. Veteran Richard Norris helped reveal the piece.
5: It was really nice. It was well thought out. It's taking the old and bringing it up to the new day.
4: More than 80 years ago, Norris piloted a troop transport boat that landed on Juno Beach on D-Day. He laughs at the timing of the Legion centennial.
5: Oh, the 100 years. Now, the 100 years. I'm 1 year older than the Legion.
4: Celebrations include a maple tree dedication. The lone tree represents the 35 maples once planted on this site to honor the local soldiers who died in the First World War. Branch President Patrick O'Sullivan says the Legion's community roots run deep.
6: If you go back and read anything from the 1900s and 1920s in the local paper, this branch was involved in many, many, many activities within the community.
4: Festivities continue today with a vintage car show. Brady Strachan, CBC News, Summerland.
0: That's the CBC News from Vancouver. Now a look at the forecast across the province. Along the north coast, cloudy with a chance of drizzle this afternoon, highs of 15. For the Peace region, the risk of a thunderstorm today, a high of 23. Also the risk of a thunderstorm for the central interior, highs of 21 there. For the Kootenay region, a mix of sun and cloud today, risk of thunderstorms as well, highs of 32. In the southern interior, sunny with possible wind gusts, highs up to 30. And along the south coast, mainly cloudy this afternoon, clearing later, highs of 22.
7: Welcome to the best of Quirks and Quarks. This program was originally broadcast on December 20th, 2025. Hi, I'm Bob McDonald. Welcome to our Quirks and Quarks Holiday Book Show. This is generally a chaotic time of year, so we're hoping you can find some time to kick back and relax with a good book. And if not, well, at least we might be able to give you some inspiration for a last-minute gift, or even for conversation fodder around the dinner table. Like, what if everything we thought we knew about whale song was wrong?
8: So I think I was expecting something very melodic and bird song like, but then when I actually heard something like...
7: And an anthropologist explores the complicated world of biological sex in the animal kingdom.
9: In the blue-headed wrasse, you have one body, one set of DNA, and one, two, or even multiple versions of which sex it is across its lifetime. That's pretty fascinating.
7: Plus, journeying through deep geological time to better tackle problems of the future.
10: It's special to be able to see right inside the Earth and be completely absent of any sort of plants or sun. 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
7: All this today and more on the Quirks and Quarks Holiday Book Show. When Eduardo Mercado first heard a whale sing, he wasn't all that impressed. In fact, he first thought they sounded like cows that had eaten some bad grass. But it sparked a curiosity and led him to wonder what exactly are these whales saying to each other. The common theory was that the whales were singing to attract a mate, but that didn't sit right with Dr. Mercado. So over the next several decades, he's become one of the world's top experts in whale songs, working tirelessly to figure out just what all their singing actually means. Now he's put his life's work into a new book called Why Whales Sing. Dr. Mercado is a professor of psychology at the University of Buffalo. Hello and welcome to our program.
8: Thank you for having me.
7: So first of all, tell me what happened when you first heard that whale singing.
8: So the first time I heard whale singing was on a recording made by others. So I didn't have the joy of being out in a boat and seeing the whale itself. And I had no preconceptions about what I was going to hear. So I think I was expecting something very melodic and maybe birdsong-like. But then what I actually heard seemed like maybe the whale was in pain. So I was kind of surprised by what I was hearing.
7: Can you imitate what it sounded like?
8: I'm not sure I can do it justice to the full humpback whale voice, but it's something like,
7: you're right. It sounds like indigestion. Okay, break it down for me. What exactly constitutes a whale song?
8: Sure. So whale songs are not quite like a human song or bird song, and they don't have a start and stop in the same way that songs that we listen to would be. They're basically, if you record the very large whales, the baleen whales, which include the humpback whale, if you record them when they're singing, they'll keep on making sounds continuously for multiple hours in many cases. And if you monitor what they're doing, you'll realize that they're cycling through a fixed sequence of patterns. And it's this sequence of patterns that's been described as being a humpback whale song. But there's not a clear beginning or end. It's more like a acoustic carousel where they're always going around in the same order, but there's not really a beginning.
7: But you argue in your book that whales don't actually sing the way we humans think of the term. What do you mean by that?
8: Right. So historically, since the 1970s, when the humpback whales are first described as singing, researchers have believed that what whales are doing is essentially the same thing as what birds do when they sing, which is produce a performance that other animals can listen to and judge the quality of the singer. What I'm proposing in this book, which is what I've been proposing for a while, is that what scientists have been calling songs are actually a sophisticated form of echolocation, similar to what bats do, but over a much broader spatial scale, so that the whales aren't performing for other whales, but are actually exploring to generate their own essentially internal view of what's happening around them for many miles or kilometers.
7: Well, before we explore that, why do other scientists think the songs are actually courtship rituals?
8: Yeah, there's multiple reasons why people are convinced that that's what's happening. I would say the number one reason is that most whales or most humpback whales that have been sexed while singing were males. So there's this sexual difference. They're often singing in contexts where breeding is happening. So it's definitely has something to do with sexual reproduction. And then just the complexity of it makes them think that it has to be some kind of display like a peacock's tail. I think those are the three sort of major reasons why most biologists would say that humpback whale song is like a bird song.
7: So why didn't that idea resonate with you?
8: Yeah, I mean, I didn't come into this trying to think of some new idea for what whales were doing. I was just trying to understand what the beliefs were about it. And the analysis I was doing, I was analyzing the sounds within songs. And I noticed after analyzing songs from about a decade that had been recorded before I'd ever started, that the sounds they were using were changing over time from year to year in a way that such that if you made an alphabet of the sounds they used in, say, 1992, that alphabet would no longer apply in 2000. And that seemed weird to me because no other mammals were doing that. Birds definitely were not doing it. And so I didn't understand how whales could judge the quality. It's like a peacock tail that changes every year. And I didn't understand how this would be, you know, judgeable by other whales if it wasn't always something constant about it that would allow you to say this is the best kind of song you could produce.
7: Okay, so what led you to believe that it could be sonar?
8: Right. That was the big sort of like aha moment, I think, because I just was confused about what would be possible. And I was studying dolphin echolocation at the time. And I read some studies of belugas who, when they echolocate, they typically do the normal dolphin echolocation by producing clicks and getting the echoes back. But if you have them echolocate things that are really far away from them, they switch to a different mode of echolocation, this little bursts of clicks. And when I saw that, I was like, oh, so if you're going to echolocate things that are very far away, you need to do something different from the norm. And then I thought, well, could the whales possibly be doing that? And then I started looking for additional evidence of animals who are excavating far away, like bats, and discovered that they were doing things very similar to what the whales were doing in very similar contexts. So it was sort of like, I guess, a hint, and then looking to see like what the implications of that would be. And I did some experiments looking at the physics of it, whether it would be possible for a whale to detect, say, another whale that's 2 kilometers away using their song. And it worked out physically. So it was sort of like I just got led into it.
11: Well, how did you study the whale's sonar abilities throughout your career?
8: So there's multiple ways I've been attacking it. The first was just analyzing the sounds themselves to see, like I said, look at the physics of it to see, well, if this is what the sound amplitude is, and this is the environment they're making the sound within, how far can the sound actually generate echoes that would be useful? And then I kind of switched over to the more important part, I think, which is how can they interpret the echoes after they've gone so far, given that the sounds are changing? And so a lot of my research over the last 20 years has been just seeing like how rapidly a brain can modify the way it responds to sounds, how easily can pick up on very small differences through repeated experiences. And so it's a combination of neuroscience, physics, and then just looking at the behavior that's been observed in the wild when they're making these sounds.
11: Well, you did say that the whales are capable of producing sounds that are way above the range of what humans can do, or a bigger range. How far can the whale sounds travel underwater?
8: Right. So if you're talking about humpback whales, their sounds can easily travel 10 kilometers in most contexts where they sing. They can also be detected as far as 100 kilometers away. And if you're talking about other whales that sing, like a blue whale or a fin whale, their sounds have been detected as far as 1,000 kilometers away, which is pretty impressive for an animal.
11: Well, it is. But if they're echolocating that far away, what kind of information are they getting?
8: But they're not echolocating that far away. So the current belief about why they're making the sound so loud is that they are trying to communicate to other animals that are very far away. But what happens with echolocation is that when it hits an object, only part of the sound is reflected back. So if you produce an extremely loud sound, you're only getting a little bit of that energy back. So the loudness of the sound is not, I would say, to make it go really far, but it's to make the echoes detectable that aren't as far. So it's a necessary ingredient for the echoes to be useful, and it's a side effect that you can detect it so far away.
11: Okay. Well, tell me about your work to understand the cognitive skills of humpback whales.
8: Yeah, so one thing that's different between the way I approach it versus most biologists is that they're interested in how the males and females decide who to choose as sexual partners. And from my perspective, I'm more interested in sort of the spatial perceptual scenario. So what's happening inside the singer's head, which you can't directly observe, but you can study in other animals and get some sense about what's happening. And so I'm interested in how they can attend to things that they can't directly perceive, because you have to imagine that a whale that's in the ocean, they sing day and night, and they cannot see more than probably 50 meters away from them. But most of the relevant things that are happening are way farther than 50 meters. So they have to kind of like recreate the world in their head based on what they're hearing. They can't really see that far. So it's a question of like, how do you deal with all the different sounds that are happening? How do you use that to reconstruct like a spatial map of the world around you? How do you deal with the fact that other animals may be doing the same thing at the same time so that you don't get confused about what's happening? And it ends up being a sort of a problem solving task for the brain to figure out what's happening, and then for the whale to decide, what do I do? Because if it detects other whales moving around, 3 kilometers away from them, they can't just swim straight towards them, because if they do, by the time they get there, that whale's gone. So they have to kind of imagine like, what's this whale going to do next? If I want to join with that whale, what I need to do, how fast do I need to swim, what angle, et cetera. I should say that when the whales are singing there by themselves, almost always they're not moving. So they're just kind of hanging there in the water. But then when they actually swim off, they stop singing and usually swim off in a very directed manner. So it's clear that when they start swimming, they've decided the singing time's over and I got to go be in some position based on whatever they've learned from what they've experienced when they were listening.
11: When you talk about the whale trying to recreate the environment around it when it can't see very far, it sounds like what I would do in the dark when I'm trying to figure out what's around me. How common do you think the cognitive abilities of the whale are to what we do?
8: I mean, in terms of their brain, they have all the same structures more or less than that we have, but they're not identical. So probably they have most of the same abilities like memory, thinking, attention, perception. We don't know that for sure, but the anatomy suggests that's true. But yeah, I think you're exactly right. It's like if you were in the dark feeling around, but if your arm was like 2 kilometers long, that would be the more equivalent scenario.
11: Now, there is ongoing research by other people who are trying to decode the whale sounds and figure out what they're saying to each other. What do you think about that?
8: Yeah, there's a lot of, especially now because of the emergence of large language models, so ChatGPT and other AI systems, there's this push to try to use those to collect information about different whale species, a lot of work on sperm whales, some on dolphins, and a little bit on humpback whales, trying to figure out like what is the information being transmitted, which I think you can definitely learn things about what the varieties of sounds whales produce are like. I'm not necessarily convinced that that's the way to go, because the implication of like my hypothesis about what's happening with song is that it's not the sounds themselves that are important to the whales making them. It's the silences between the sounds where the echoes are coming back. So they would actually be analyzing the wrong part of the signal from my perspective.
11: Although those scientists think that they're on the right path.
8: Yeah, well, every scientist thinks that what they're doing makes sense. And it takes a lot to convince them they're wrong. And I, from my perspective, I've seen a lot of the AI-based attempts to translate whale sounds and dolphin sounds. I think they're definitely learning things from it, but I just feel like they need to consider all possibilities before locking into one. I mean, I think they should do both. I think they should analyze the sounds and the silences to see what's happening. I mean, maybe they'll find that there's some of the sounds are being used specifically for transmitting information to other whales, and some of them aren't.
11: So if you are convinced that the whales are using their songs, their sounds, as echolocation to understand the environment around them, what in your mind are the whales actually seeing with their sound?
8: Yeah, so my assumption is that based on my analyses of what the sounds are like, is that they're primarily focused on large targets that would be moving. So they could sense things like a human could about how deep the water is, things like that. But I think what they really care about is what other whales are doing. And unlike dolphins, they don't spend their lives with specific individuals. They're kind of all nomads. And so they don't hang out with friends. They don't hang out with family. They're all kind of on their own. So the only way they can interact with other whales is to kind of keep track of what's happening. And they're not always in the same spot. They're migrating from like Antarctica or Alaska to some tropical island and back every single year. And they may not see the same whale twice in their lifetime. So I think like for them, it's a matter of keeping track of like, here's what's happening around me, almost like a fisherman. Like if I see things that are happening that are relevant to me, then I'll engage in that. And if I don't see anything, then I'll move on to somewhere else. So I think it's a kind of exploratory social scenario where the only way they can really monitor what other animals are doing that are located, you know, 10 kilometers away is to scan really broad sections of ocean and keep monitoring when new whales show up and when they leave.
11: So what are you working on now?
8: So right now I'm working to look at the situation that really only a few people have looked at so far with any baleen whale, which is when there are multiple whales singing at the same time, they can all hear each other. Do they attend to the other whales' songs and modify their own songs based on what they're hearing in real time? Or do they just ignore each other? And so we're analyzing multiple whales singing simultaneously to see if you can detect interactions between them. And we actually have detected interactions. So we now know that when there's at least two whales that sing together, they're modifying their songs in ways that suggest that they're doing it based on what the other whale is doing. So almost like a coordinated sound production, which people hadn't really observed before.
11: Hmm. So it is a form of communication then.
8: Well, it depends how you look at it. So, I mean, it's true. All the songs are communicative because they're revealing what the whale's doing, where the whale's at. In that sense, there's definitely communication. But if it's two whales that are both singing together, they could be using it to kind of exchange messages to each other. But they could also be doing it kind of like two fishermen adjusting where they put their boats at or where they cast their lines based on the fact that there's another fisherman there. So they could be essentially focusing on a specific part of space, like I'm going to focus over here, you focus over there, and we're not going to try to detect the same thing at the same time necessarily. Or maybe they would try to detect the same space at the same time. So they may not be actively trying to exchange information with each other, but they may be sort of accommodating each other or at least adjusting what they do based on the fact there's another whale there with kind of close to them. By the way, close to them means like, you know, 3 or 4 kilometers away.
11: I don't want to sound like you.
8: Yeah, exactly. Because if we're both doing the same thing at the same time, then our echoes are going to sound very similar and it's going to be harder for us to tell whose echoes are whose.
11: Dr. Mercado, thank you so much for your time.
8: Well, thank you for having me.
11: Dr. Eduardo Mercado is a professor of psychology at the University of Buffalo. Now, we've got a couple more interviews with the authors of some fascinating books in our show this week, but we've also asked science journalist Dan Falk to tell us about some of his favorites from this past year. Dan keeps a close eye on popular science books in his podcast, Book Lab. Here's Dan's first review.
12: In his latest book, veteran science writer Sam Keehan turns his attention to archaeology, but with a twist. His new book is called Dinner with King Tut, How Rogue Archaeologists Are Recreating the Sights, Sounds, Smells, and Tastes of Lost Civilizations. The way Keehan sees it, traditional archaeology is too dry, too academic. To make the field more exciting, he embarks on a globe-spanning quest to not merely uncover facts about ancient cultures, but to live as those people lived. The book starts off in Africa 75,000 years ago and finishes off in 16th century Mexico. Along the way, Keehan learns how to flake stone tools, to bake bread the way the Egyptians did, and to craft a canoe like an ancient Polynesian. While the book is nonfiction, it does include a series of brief fictional vignettes, kind of mini-chapters in which Keehan imagines the lives of people who lived in those far-off times and places. I found Dinner with King Tut to be a refreshing and fun take on human history.
11: A little over 4.5 billion years ago, our planet coalesced from a section of the massive disk of dust and debris circling our proto-sun that eventually gave rise to our solar system. That's where the story of Earth really begins. And geologists are decoding that story line by line, like a poem, as it unfolds through the layers of rock that make up our planet. And the tale it tells is full of scenes of destruction and renewal, where change is the only constant. This is what science writer Laura Popek wanted to dig into in her new book called Strata, Stories from Deep Time. In the book, she takes the reader through four global geological transformations that made our lives on this rocky planet we call home possible, and how that kind of deep geological understanding could better help us prepare for problems in the future. Hello, Ms. Popek. Welcome to our holiday book show.
10: Thank you so much for having me, Bob.
11: First of all, let's start right at the beginning. How far back in time can we look for rocky clues of what the early Earth might have looked like?
10: So, yeah, that's a great question. And it's one that's constantly changing as people look deeper back into the rock record. But I decided to start my book about halfway through its existence, around 2.5 billion years, because that's the first time you get a real kind of reliable record of Earth.
11: What was the first major transition in the rocks in Earth's history?
10: There were so many different, obviously, changes and events happening throughout Earth history, but the event that I chose to focus on is the rise of oxygen in the atmosphere, which is an event that left a really distinctive set of characteristics and clues in the rock record that scientists have been looking at and debating for decades now. Mm-hmm. So before oxygen accumulated in the atmosphere, which we know thanks to the rock record, there was only single-celled life. So single-celled bacteria called cyanobacteria are thought to be the very first organisms that produced oxygen gas through photosynthesis. And so the story of oxygen's accumulation in the atmosphere is very much tied up in the evolution of this particular kind of bacteria.
11: Mm-hmm. You talk in your book about rock in South Africa that played a significant role in figuring out what gave rise to our oxygenated atmosphere. Tell me about that.
10: Yeah, so the rocks in parts of South Africa are some of the oldest rocks in the world. So they're part of what's called a craton, which is a piece of the crust that just hasn't gotten sucked into the mantle as other pieces have. And so it preserves this really important window into this time when oxygen was first arriving in the atmosphere. And the researchers who I spoke to who study these rocks, they study long cores of rock that they've pulled out of the earth using something kind of like a large apple corer that they can get hundreds of feet of continuous rock, which allows them to then go up kind of chronologically from the bottom, which is the oldest rock, to the top, which is the newest rock, and kind of look for the transition from a world without oxygen to a world with oxygen. And some of those clues are visible to the naked eye. You can see, as you get into younger rock, evidence of rusting. So you see more red colored rock, which is, you know, rust is the result of oxygen interacting with metals. So you can say, oh, okay, well, maybe that's evidence of oxygen. However, so old rocks can also become rusted, you know, long after they formed. So that's not always the most reliable clue of whether or not there was oxygen.
11: Now, how far back did these rocks go?
10: So it's tricky with Earth history because you need a certain type of mineral to be able to precisely date the rock. So they didn't find that particular mineral in this particular core, but they know based on measurements taken around the same rock type that this was roughly 2.5 billion years old, give or take a few hundred million years.
11: What other telltale signs did you see?
10: So the question of how and when oxygen arrived in the atmosphere requires you to be able to see evidence of oxygen in the rock record, but you also need to see evidence of the absence of oxygen in the atmosphere. And you have to find that transition when the evidence that there wasn't oxygen goes away and evidence that there is oxygen appears. And so both are important to the story. And the evidence that I found really beautiful for a time before there was oxygen is a sample that I found in a researcher's lab at Caltech, who's part of this group studying the South African rocks. And he showed me this sample of rock that has pyrite in it. So that's fool's gold. So it's kind of, you know, it has that kind of goldish hue. It's beautiful. But rather than being a solid kind of sample that we think about in museum gift shops and things like that, it was a disc that had been cut from a core that where I could see little grains of pyrite that had been rounded, almost like grains of sand. Like you could imagine that they had been pummeled in waves along some sort of maybe bed of a river or shore of some other body of water, which is not anything I've seen before in the world today. And I said that out loud to the researcher and said, huh, this is weird. Like, I've never seen pyrite like that before. And he's like, yeah, that tells you that the world was different back then. And I didn't know this, but he explained to me that the reason we don't see pyrite as sand all over the earth is because pyrite dissolves in the presence of oxygen gas. So it would have entirely disintegrated if it had been somehow thrown into a river today. We would just not get that preserved in the rock record. But in a world without oxygen gas, it wouldn't have dissolved in the same way, and it would have been able to be preserved.
11: So how do we get from these first few cyanobacteria to an atmosphere with the amount of oxygen that we have today?
10: It's a great question, and it's a source of heated debate. So the debate is whether all it took was for these bacteria to evolve and then to somehow proliferate, and then, you know, over time we get enough oxygen in the atmosphere. But the question is more complicated than that, because some people think that cyanobacteria evolved long before oxygen left its fingerprints in the rock record. But that oxygen, because it's such a reactive gas, in fact, is one of the most reactive, you know, gases, materials on the planet, it would have gotten sucked into all different sorts of facets of the planet, into other gases and minerals, and would have gotten completely taken in by these materials so that it could not accumulate in the atmosphere until something allowed it to. And that is the debate that I write about in my book, whether it's changes in tectonics of the planet, whether it's changes in nutrients available, whether it's some other thing. This is an area that people don't agree on, but that I find fascinating. And when I asked one of the researchers, this person at Caltech, you know, why it matters, and his explanation was simply like, if we figure this out about oxygen, how it arrived here, how it accumulated, then we understand how the Earth works, because it's this really fundamental gas that entirely changed the environment of the planet. And if we know how the planet responds to something so reactive, then we understand something really fundamental about the planet and its capacity to change.
11: Well, one of the things I enjoyed about your book is that you took me to different places. And one of the locations you took me to was down a mine where you were able to see the transition to before and after oxygen. What did you see there? What was that like?
10: So this was an iron mine. And it was a mine that was made possible from a time before oxygen. And we say that because, kind of like pyrite, grains of iron in the ocean entirely disintegrate in the presence of oxygen. And so there had, for there to be the iron mines that exist today, where the bulk of like the world's steel is made from. So that this is the material that is then put into the steel that kind of fuels our economy across the planet. For that iron to exist in such high quantities, there needed to have been a world where iron wouldn't have been dissolved on the seafloor, where it could just accumulate on the seafloor. So what I found when I went down into this mine was the result of there being an ocean without oxygen in it that allowed this iron to just build up to the point that created this, you know, important source of this material that fuels our economy today.
11: Well, you talk about how a miner drilled into some of this rock and it came out blood red.
10: I mentioned earlier, you know, you can't always trust the rusty hue of a rock to tell you that it came from a time before or after oxygen, because the rust can happen at any time. So I went down there, the walls were kind of rusty, but what happened was that a driller had kind of drilled in, and the fresh rock is blue, but he's drilling in with some water squirting around the drill bit to clear it out. And that bluish rock is coming out like blood because it's been oxygenated by that water.
11: So what was happening?
10: Yeah. So the fresh rock that was just beneath the surface was just being rusted and oxygenated by the water that was being kind of spewed into the hole. And so it's just evidence that these things are just constantly shifting before our eyes, and we have to really know and understand how the minerals work to be able to read the rock record.
11: Wow. What was that like to be down there and have that experience?
10: It was incredible. I wondered if I would be a little claustrophobic or kind of concerned that I was so deep in the earth, but it ended up feeling very comforting, actually. I wrote and I felt that it was like being in like a womb, like it was kind of moist, but not too moist. And it was musty, but not too musty. And it was quite comfortable, actually, and just gorgeous. So I mentioned that, you know, we have these iron formations that are swirling and beautiful and layered, but they're also just these pyrite crystals that are kind of smattering the ceiling, almost like stars. So it was gorgeous.
11: But you were also looking back in time to when the Earth was a very, very different place without oxygen in the atmosphere.
10: Yeah, exactly. So it's special to be able to do that and to be able to see the inside of this place that we call home. We're so used to standing on the surface. Things are busy. Things are light. Things are growing. And then to see right inside the earth and be completely absent of any sort of plants or sun, it just gives you a real new perspective on the planet.
11: Now, the rise of oxygen is just one of four major global transformations you cover in the book. How does the rise of oxygen set the stage for the geological transformations that came later?
10: Yeah, so for life as we know it today to exist, we need there to be oxygen, and we need there to be the type of photosynthesis that creates oxygen. I say that because there are actually other types of photosynthesis that organisms use to create energy from sunlight, but they don't create oxygen. So this version eventually allowed the evolution of plants on land and for animals to follow these plants onto land and for the habitats that we know and love today to exist. And one kind of event that I write about is what the planet kind of underwent when plants first started growing up on land. And the evolution of these plants in some ways was tied up with the cyanobacteria. And so that is in some ways how that episode kind of set the stage for this later episode that happened much, much later, closer to, let's say, 400 million years ago-ish, mm-hmm. when plants were arriving on land. And now we're obviously oxygen is starting to increase as we have more plants growing, but we have other changes happening too, including the accumulation of mud on land, which is a really fun one for me still. I love thinking about this time in Earth history where before plants kind of grew up on continents, continents were really mostly barren rock. And the idea is that there wasn't a lot of mud sticking around on the continents because there was nothing for that mud to stick to. So if there was a rainstorm, that the clays and the silts that make up mud would just get flushed into rivers and dumped into the bottom of the ocean. And so it wasn't until plants started growing on continents that they provided some, a little bit of texture to land, and then the mud particles could begin to stick and accumulate. And this had huge implications for the kind of evolution of landscapes on the planet. Rivers started flowing in different ways. You started having floodplains with muddy kind of substrates for plants to start growing further inland. And now all of a sudden you have the possibility for animals to follow those plants inland. And fast forward to the evolution of humans. I mean, a human civilization gathers on the banks of muddy rivers where plants have helped that mud stick. So it's all connected. And that's what was so fun in writing this book, was to see how all of these different episodes are connected over billions of years of time.
11: So why is it important, especially as we look for solutions to our climate crisis, to understand these nuances in Earth's geological history?
10: It provides us a look back at what the Earth has been through, so that when we think about what might happen in the future, we don't have to go blindly wondering how the Earth responds to different changes. We can actually look to Earth's history to see how it has reacted to past changes in greenhouse gas levels, changes in temperature, how life has responded to those episodes. We don't have to go blind. And so we can learn the feedback loops and the ways that Earth has kind of evolved to balance itself out through these periods of change, to get a better sense of what we might be able to do to kind of balance ourselves back out as we move forward. It's also in a really important set of context that provides us the insight we need to recognize how unusual the rate of change is now. And that's key, is that you can look at Earth history and say, well, Earth has always changed, so what does the change today matter if the Earth has always changed? And why it matters, obviously, for so many reasons. But what we point to is the rate that the change is happening at, and that rate is far faster than rates of change in the past. And we know that thanks to the rock record.
11: Ms. Popick, thank you so much for your time.
10: Thank you, Bob. This was a pleasure.
11: Laura Popick is a science writer based out of Portland, Maine, and the author of Strata, Stories from Deep Time. Now, here's science journalist and host of the Book Lab podcast, Dan Falk, with another review.
12: The human brain is like no other structure in the universe. Its 80 billion plus neurons and their 100 trillion plus connections make us who we are. But the brain is also a fragile organ, and when something goes wrong, reality can get turned upside down. For Priya Anand, a neurologist with a gift for storytelling, the brain's workings and its occasional failures reveal important truths about the human condition. Her book is titled The Mind Electric, A Neurologist on the Strangeness and Wonder of Our Brains. With Anand as our guide, we witness all manner of unusual medical cases. We meet an epilepsy patient plagued by the same four chords from a Van Halen song, which keep repeating in her head. Another patient sees her son's t-shirt change color from red to green, then back to red. Another patient insists they've already died. A book like this could feel exploitative, but The Mind Electric doesn't. Instead, there's deep compassion on every page. And the result is a book that's hard to put down. The Mind Electric is a terrific read.
13: Pickering, why can't a woman be more like a man?
14: I beg your pardon?
13: Yes, why can't a woman be more like a man? Men are so honest, so thoroughly square, eternally noble, historically fair. But when you win, we'll always give your back a pat. But why can't a woman be like that?
11: That song from the film My Fair Lady is a classic for many reasons, one of them being how it plays off some of the more old-fashioned views of men and women at the time. While it may be convenient and easy to categorize life forms on Earth as being either male or female, with clear definitions of each, in reality, biological sex is complex, with a lot more overlap and variability than we ever imagined. which is why, in a new book, primatologist and anthropologist Augustine Fuentes wanted to explore the biological continuum of sex across the animal kingdom and what that reveals about the messy world of human sexuality. Dr. Fuentes is a professor of anthropology at Princeton University and the author of Sex is a Spectrum, The Biological Limits of the Binary. Hello and welcome to our holiday book show.
9: Thanks, Bob. I'm glad to be here.
11: Well, let's start out with the basic definition. How do you define sex?
9: That is a great question. So most people, when they think of sex, they think male and female, right? So usually they think reproduction of some sort. Sometimes, as in many biologists, they think, well, it's whether you make a big gamete, the ova, or what we call an egg, or the small gamete, the sperm. But we can also think about sex in the sense of how our bodies work and how we sense our bodies, how masculine or feminine we are. All those kinds of things come into the sort of spectrum of sex. And so how we define this is going to be dependent on what kinds of questions we're asking. But the easy thing is to say, hey, look, sexually reproducing species tend to have two sexes, and those two sexes are what we're interested in.
11: But you make a distinction between sex and gender.
9: Absolutely. And so I think this is really important. So I make a distinction when I talk about sex biology. So I'm really interested in all the biological things, all the things of our bodies and other organisms' bodies that are related to reproduction or that aren't related to reproduction, but have connections to the systems, the biological and physiological systems related to reproduction. So that's what I call sex biology. Gender is a human thing. Gender is the social roles, the expectations, the identities, the social and cultural realities of living in different kinds of bodies. And in reality, humans have sex and gender that's mixed together all the time.
11: Well, let's go back to the very beginning. I mean, life began on Earth with a single-celled organism that reproduces by just splitting itself in two. So I want to ask you a question you pose at the beginning of your book. If sexual reproduction is more difficult and riskier than asexual reproduction, why did it even evolve?
9: I love that question. I mean, the simple answer is that, well, sex is fun, right? But sex is also really difficult. Most people think that evolved for reproduction, to create new life. In fact, sex evolved as a way to mix things up. Because for the first billion years or so of life on this planet, reproduction was asexual, right? You just divided internally and then made a copy of yourself. But what sex does is it creates variation, and variation is the sort of heart of evolutionary possibilities. It is without variation, it's hard to evolve, almost impossible. With some kind of biological variation, we have flexibility in a given population or a given species. So when we're challenged, if there's some genetic or other variation within that species, their chances of overcoming those challenges are greater. So sex evolved to create variation.
11: Mix up the gene pool, in other words.
9: Yeah, mix up the gene pool, mix up bodies, mix up possibilities. So sex, you can think of biologically, offers a kind of hope, right? A kind of possibilities for meeting challenges you haven't even encountered yet.
11: Now, you have all kinds of wonderful examples in your book of how insects reproduce. They have a lot of variety in their techniques. Let's look at a couple of them. Honeybees, tell me about those.
9: So honeybees are amazing. And I think the way you said this, varieties of how insects reproduce, I love that because when we talk about sex, anyone who researches sex, one of the most common things you see is enormous variation in how animals do this. We're not even going to talk about plants. Plants are crazy. They do sex all sorts of ways. Let's stick with animals. But even animals, honeybees are amazing because they have two genetic systems and three kinds of bodies. There's two different kinds of female and one kind of male. But they're radically different in what they look like, in how they act, and what they do. So there's the queen workers, and then there's those few males that sit around for when the queen needs to copulate with them and propagate the species. What's really amazing about this is that honeybees have three totally different ways of being in the world that come from only two different genetics, and that are really interesting and flexible and don't fall neatly into sort of a binary male-female division.
11: Wow. You also mentioned a type of fish that, despite starting their lives as female, can also become male.
9: Yeah.
11: How does that work?
9: So I think this is amazing. This is actually not uncommon in the teleost fishes, what we call the bony fishes. What they're called, they're sort of sequential hermaphrodites is the official term. But what happens is, for example, in the blue-headed wrasse, a really nice little reef fish, all blue-headed wrasses are born. And then when they mature, all of them mature into what we call the large gamete producing. They produce eggs or ova. So they become female. All the blue-headed wrasse become female. Except as their bodies grow, the biggest one in any given, there's a little group of these blue-headed wrasse living on a coral reef somewhere. The biggest one, their body undergoes some kind of change. Their physiology actually restructures itself to become a male, unless another blue-headed wrasse from outside their group shows up who happens to be bigger, a bigger body. And so that one who just became a male will switch back to becoming a female because the other one coming in is a male. The bottom line here is that in the blue-headed wrasse, you have one body, one set of DNA, and one, two, or even multiple versions of which sex it is across its lifetime. That's pretty fascinating. Like I said, these are just different systems for dealing with the complexities and the challenges of different ecologies and environments with sex biology. And the reason I go through all of these different insects and fish and earthworms and all of these different fascinating organisms is to point out that sex biology matters, right? Whether you produce big gametes, eggs, or small gametes, sperm really matters to your body and to your life, but that those things aren't some giant binary fixed in the world in only one way. There's lots of ways to be male or female or both.
11: Okay, so that's fish. Let's switch to mammals. What kind of sexual variation do we see in them?
9: So generally, mammals are considered some of the most stringent, right? The most strict for reproductive biology because, right? We gestate, right? Mammals gestate and then lactate. And that's a pretty complicated system. So in mammals, on average, there's a division between those who have sort of a uterus and ovaries and those who have testes and no uterus, and they produce different kinds of gametes and have slightly different lives and bodies, depending on which species. But it's not always that clear. That's our general pattern. For example, the European mole female has ovaries, but also a lot of testicular tissue in her ovaries. So after she gets pregnant and gives birth, her ovaries start to shut down and the sort of testicular, the testes tissues in those ovaries starts to turn on and change her hormone profile till she becomes super aggressive mom and a crazy digger to make new space for the burrows.
11: Well, what about sexual preference? I mean, aside from reproduction, how much variation is there in other animals?
9: So one of the things I remember, so I've spent a lot of my career looking at humans, but also looking at primates. And so I used to take students into the field to study macaque monkeys. And every time I would take a bunch of students in, after this third or fourth or fifth day of observations, the students would come back to me. They're like, oh, I don't know how to score this one observation. I'm like, what are you talking about? And what they were seeing was that there was a lot of homosexual activity, that is sexual activity between females or sexual activity between males. And what they were pointing out and what the scientists took a while to catch up with is that same-sex behavior, social sexual interactions, is a central part of many, many mammals' lives. And so that's another interesting thing about sex and variation. That is, the acts of sex, sexual activity, is not just about reproduction. In fact, for many species, more sex happens outside of reproduction than inside reproduction.
11: Well, you talk in your book about how this binary view, male-female, is a limited way to see the world. And you say that humans are biocultural. What do you mean by that?
9: Well, let me be very clear what I mean by a binary view, right? Think of this. A binary is like a one and a zero, right? There is nothing that overlaps between a one and zero. That's why we can use the binary system to write code, right? Because it's either a one or a zero. Animals, humans especially, are not like that, right? We don't have two types of human. We don't have two types of animal. We've got variations on biological form that have typical patterns and clusters, right? So males and females are these typical clusterings with a lot of overlap and some individuals that don't fall into either of those clusters. When it comes to human, we're not just talking about our biology. We're always talking about our biology that's been shaped that interacts with our cultural experiences, our families, our lives, our histories, all of those things. So humans are biocultural. Let me give you a very simple example. If most people listening to this took off their shoes right now and they looked down at their right foot, they would see the pinky toe, that fifth toe on the outside there, sort of scrunched in under their fourth toe, right? Scrunched under that. And people always wonder, what is the point of that pinky toe? Why is it there? And what I would say to them is that you are looking, your foot is a biocultural object. That foot, that pinky toe scrunched under those other toes, that comes from you wearing shoes your entire life. You've reformatted the bones, the ligaments, and the muscles of your foot into a particular shape that is a cultural shape. And if you had grown up not wearing shoes at all, your feet would look very different.
11: Wow. So you're talking about nature nurture here.
9: Yeah, but I would say, and I've said this many times before, it's not nature nurture, it's nature nurtural. It's a horrible word, and I made it up years ago and it didn't stick. But the point is that it's always a mix between the two. Like how you taste food, right, is built on your taste buds, but also the taste buds' exposure over time to different foods, and also the cultural things around you, what foods you've been given, what your parents like, what your friends like, all of those kinds of things. So your actual sense of taste, your sense of smell, all of those things are co-constructed from your bodies, your biologies, and your social lives and your experiences. So that's why we're biocultural. And if you think about sex and gender, I mean, you really can't get much more biocultural than that.
11: How do societal expectations and the roles we take on play into the sexual and gender spectrum between males and females?
9: Oh, that is about a 15-week podcast.
11: So, okay, well, let's do the short form.
9: Let's do the short one, yeah. I mean, think about it. Culture is extremely powerful, and there are some patterns in gender across many cultures, but there's a lot of variation. So I like to think of masculinity and femininity, right? What do we expect from certain bodies? So when you think about that, we have very strong expectations of what a little boy and a little girl should be like. So strong, in fact, we dress them differently. We sort of give them different opportunities for sports. We even feed them differently. And that's really interesting because we're biocultural, remember? So when you sort of treat someone differently, when you give them different opportunities, when they use their bodies differently, they mature in slightly different ways. And so it's hard to tell. Clearly, there are differences between males and females. That's really important. But because our gendered expectations are so powerful in shaping how we interact, even with babies, it's not always clear how much of these adult differences or pubertal differences are biological and how much are cultural. Let me give you one example. So it turns out through a bunch of observational studies done, I think, in Canada, in the United States, and in the UK, they looked at people playing with infants in that sort of bouncing up and down way and found that people were more vigorous with little boys and softer with little girls. And in fact, they dropped little boys at a much higher frequency than they dropped little girls. Who knows what kind of impact that has? But it is interesting that even at the level of interacting with infants, we speak to them differently, we talk to them differently. And so bodies are shaped by our cultures and our lives. Mm-hmm.
11: I also noticed this time of year when you go into the toy sections of large stores, you go over to what's for girls and all the colors are reds and pinks. And you go over into the boys' stores and it's army green or gray. I mean, even the colors are different.
9: It is fascinating too. And that varies by culture. But I think you're exactly right. As people are buying presents for their children, we also have to think those presents aren't just some cultural imposition. Oh, here's a girl present, here's a boy present. But they actually train the children to use their hands differently, to use their eyes differently, to use their bodies differently. And that's actually really fascinating. I'm not saying that's bad. I'm just saying we have to recognize it because when we see some pretty massive differences in gendered identities and behaviors in adults or, you know, late teens, we can't assume those just come from hormonal changes that happen at puberty.
11: Mm. Well, you do mention in your book about how hormones bathing our brains can change depending on the role we take in the family.
9: Absolutely. I think this is fascinating. First of all, let me be very, very clear. Hormones are extremely important, right? For all life, but for mammals and particularly humans, right? Our patterns of hormones. And all humans have the same hormones. We just have different levels and patterns of hormones, depending on whether or not we have testes or ovaries or different other aspects of our body. But I think what's really amazing is people don't realize that all humans are incredibly wired to take care. especially to take care of infants, but to take care of one another as well. And it turns out if you do a lot of caretaking, so this is the work of Lee Gettler and other scholars, if you do, as a man, a lot of caretaking, especially of your own offspring, your hormone patterns are going to change, right? Your body's actually going to change just because you're interacting and caretaking. So then think, in a society which considers it feminine to caretake and not masculine, what does that do to bodies? That actually changes the ways in which bodies can work.
11: What message would you like readers to take from your book, Sex is a Spectrum, especially during these politically challenging times?
9: Look, it's difficult, right? They're difficult times. A lot of people are afraid. A lot of people are confused. One of the most important things we can do is to continue to talk about this. But to talk about this, we have to have a baseline. We have to know, how do bodies vary, right? How do cultures vary? How do humans vary? That variation has to be our starting point. And at the same time, we really have to recognize that there's a lot of ways in which humans are successfully human, right? We're not all the same. And I think having knowledge, having empathy, and a little bit of compassion for people is going to go a very long way.
11: Dr. Puentes, thank you so much for your time.
9: It's been my pleasure.
11: Dr. Augustine Fuentes is a professor of anthropology at Princeton University and the author of

0: Observatory in Flagstaff, Arizona. When Lowell gazed at Mars through his state-of-the-art telescope, he saw, or at least thought he saw, an elaborate network of canals. As Barron tells it, Lowell had no intention to deceive. He really believed he was witnessing some sort of vast engineering project on Mars. But other astronomers never seemed to see what Lowell said he saw, and even as telescopes got bigger and better, those canals never seemed to get any clearer. Eventually, the idea of Martian canals simply faded away. But the Mars mania that Lowell sparked would linger for decades, even influencing the young Carl Sagan a half century later. David Barron's The Martians brings to life a peculiar and fascinating episode in the history of astronomy. For Quirks and Quarks, I'm Dan Falk.
1: 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Quirks and Quarks is produced by Rosie Fernandez and Amanda Buckowitz. Our senior producer is Jim Levins, and our acting senior producer is Sonia Biting. I'm Bob McDonald. Thanks for listening.
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6: I'm Saroja Coelho. Coming up on Just Asking, the weather warnings keep coming. Heat, tornadoes, record-setting rain. What questions do you have about extreme weather in Canada and how to prepare for the new realities upon us? Call us right now, 1-888-416-8333.
7: From CBC News, The World This Hour, I'm Kaz Bovin. Almost 200 wildfires are now burning in northern Ontario. Fire crews are battling to contain dozens classified as out of control. Ontario's premier is in Thunder Bay today, where hundreds of evacuees are sheltering. As Talia Sarve tells us, he's surveying the efforts and defending his government's response.
8: And I've said it for three times. It's not time to politicize these emergencies, unfortunately.
9: Ontario's Premier Doug Ford still trying to beat the heat, speaking in Thunder Bay on Saturday amid backlash against his government's response to the wildfires.
8: We're doing absolutely every resource we can possibly throw at this.
9: The Premier said he met with frontline authorities, praising first responders for their work and complimented the federal government for their response. It comes amid plans for 600 residents from Amagmatung First Nation to be evacuated by Canadian Armed Forces aircraft, confirmed by Minister Jill Dunlop.
10: I was just at the airport with some of my field officers who were anticipating the flight actually might go out today and would be landing in Hamilton.
9: Officials in Thunder Bay say they've run out of room for evacuees, forcing them to travel further south. Ford will also meet with evacuees during Saturday's visit. Talia Salve, CBC News, Thunder Bay.
7: In Nova Scotia, more than 100 people have had to flee a wildfire burning out of control in a rural area outside Halifax, but firefighters believe they're getting the upper hand. Jim Rutterham is the Director of Wildfire Management with the Department of Natural Resources.
11: They made very good progress yesterday, and they continue to do so today, so the fire is responding well to the actions that we're doing right now. There's not hardly any open flame on the fire at all, and it's just making sure it goes out.
7: Multiple helicopters and water bombers, including two from Newfoundland, are assisting ground crews. Calgary police are issuing an emergency alert for a missing 11-year-old boy named Parker. He was last seen Thursday afternoon in the community of Thorncliffe. This is not an Amber Alert, but Calgary police and Parker's family are asking people in the city to watch for the missing child. He's described as 4 feet 11 inches tall, about 90 pounds, with brown hair, a shaved head, and brown eyes.

0: money, and this audience picks the winner. Now here's a man who never gets caribou'd off stage, Steve Patterson.
1: Hey, thanks, Graham Clark. Hello, Canada, and welcome back to the Debaters. We are so lucky to be here in beautiful Northwest Territories. Yes! A land of remarkable landscapes and even more remarkable people. If you ever get the privilege to visit, you need to go see the Smoking Hills. One person here likes it. But if you're not familiar, due to coal and sulfur deposits, this strip of land has been burning for literally centuries, making it a bona fide tourist hotspot. In fact, a famous novel was written about it called Coal of the Wild. It's a bit sad, though, because these hills could easily have been mountains, but all that smoking stunted their growth. Time now to meet two debaters who are always on fire. This comedian won't play tennis with a marsupial because they refuse to be part of a kangaroo court. It's Vancouver's Yumi Nagashima!
2: Hi, Steve.
1: Hi, Yumi. Welcome back. Always a pleasure.
2: Thank you for having me.
1: And this comic believes every day starts with a brand new dawn. It's Ottawa's Don Kelly. Come on out there, Don. There he is. Welcome back. Striding across the stage to my right. Your topic is one that we might lose some sleep over. Night owls, are they superior to early birds? Comedians tend to work at night, but here in the Northwest Territories, land of the midnight sun, it's probably hard to figure out if it's a late night gig or an early afternoon or morning gig. Should I be drinking orange juice or vodka in orange juice? In the winter, a comedy nightclub here could open at noon. In the summer, a late night show could last well into the next day, which is when this stand-up could use a little lie down if anyone has any way to close the curtains fully. Now for a debate that's here just in time. So, whereas they're active during a calmer part of the day, which can increase focus, creativity, and productivity, be it resolved that night owls are superior to early birds. Don, you're arguing for this, please. You have 2 minutes. Starting now, Don Kelly.
3: Morning people, vegans, people training for their first marathon. It's amazing how we can simultaneously admire people while finding them completely annoying. There you go. See, no one likes morning people except other morning people, right? Who wants to be around perky, unshowered people at 6 a.m., right? I avoid them like Buffy St. Marie avoids powwows. The crowd is torn. I like that. Being an early bird isn't even natural. Proof? The human race invented the snooze button. Most early birds don't even want to be early birds. They're forced into it. And there's a name for those people. Parents. Nighttime brings out the cool people, right? Celebrities, rock stars, vampires, Batman. Which tells you who's a night owl? Or let me rephrase that. Who's a night owl? They're a veritable who's who. That's who. Mental note, Yellowknife, not big on the owl puns. Okay. But so choose wisely, Yellowknife, because, you know, being an early bird or a night owl, that's a 6-month commitment in the territories. Choose night owl. Thank you.
1: Don Kelly, ladies and gentlemen, on behalf of night owls. Now, here to tell us why, when it comes to early birds, she's ready to beak off. Let's hear from Yumi Nagashima.
2: I get it. Owls are cool. Whoo. But it's a delusion to think human can be owls. Don, do you have night vision or echolocation? No? Then you are just a regular human being who can't wake up early. Living in harmony with sunlight isn't a lifestyle choice. It's basic survival. Except in yellow night. It's less harmony and more like a sun dictatorship. But regardless, humans were never designed to be nocturnal. We need sunlight to function, to thrive, to not cry in the shower for no reason. Night owls? Yes, they are like vampires, except instead of sucking blood, they suck at answering emails before noon. They say they are more creative when everyone else is asleep. So do burglars. An early bird wakes up at 6 a.m. and drinks water. A night owl wakes up at 2 p.m. and drinks melted iced coffee from last week. By the time they roll out of bed, I've lived 3 lives, done laundry. And my laundry smells like early retirement. Thank you.
1: Yeah, Yumi Nagashima. We're debating night owls versus early birds here on The Debaters, and it's time now for the bare knuckle round. We're debating whether night owls are superior to early birds, so consider this a wake-up call. You need to sunrise to the occasion and debate the living daylights out of your opponent. Make them eat your dusk before it's too late. And one of you is in mourning. Speaking of which, it's dawning on me now that we should begin now.
3: Can we acknowledge up front here the position I'm in? I'm in front of a group of CBC radio listeners who opted to come to the matinee taping of The Debaters about how it's better to be a night person. And you're like, oh, 7 p.m., I don't know. That's getting... I've got gardening tomorrow. I can't.
1: Good point.
2: Yeah, sure. You are like one night owl surrounded by a bunch of morning birds. You must feel like a goth kid at Bible camp. I get it. Morning people are annoying. I get it, because we mirror back everything you gave up on. Sorry. Daylight doesn't lie.
3: That's the point. That's the point, Yumi. Daylight doesn't lie. Everyone looks better in the dark. You guys look lovely. You guys look fantastic.
1: You know what? We're going to call it there. That's the bare knuckle round. It's time now for the firing line. In my hand, I have a list of questions on night owls versus early birds, brought to you by Afternoon Albatrosses. When what you don't accomplish in the morning really weighs down on your night. Lifehack.org says that early birds tend to be more proactive, while night owls tend to be what? Yumi?
2: The reason deadlines exist.
1: Strong. Strong. Don Kelly?
3: Night owls tend to be way better looking. Am I right, Yellow Knife? Am I right, Yellow Knight?
1: That was an honest question. Yeah. early birds tend to be more proactive, while night owls tend to be smarter. Yeah. Hold on. I don't know what lifehack.org is. I assume it's one lonely guy. A study in medicalnewstoday.com found that night owls who slowly transitioned into early birds found improvements in their physical shape, reaction time, and what other thing? Yumi.
2: Finally got invited to brunch.
1: That's good. 1 point for that. Don Kelly.
3: All right, I actually know this one. It's okay. Grip strength from desperately clinging to their sleep-deprived sanity.
1: The actual answer is grip strength. That's a rare, correct answer. Way to go, Don. That is the firing line, everybody. It is almost time for our Northern Arts and Cultural Center audience to vote, but first, hear again to say that you'll have to get up pretty early in the morning to get the win from her. Let's hear again from Yumi Nagashima.
2: Benjamin Franklin said, "Early to bed, early to rise makes a man healthy, wealthy, and wise." That's right. He didn't say anything about a woman. So technically, I can wake up whenever I want. But human cells repair best between 10 p.m. and 2 a.m. So I sleep early, I rise early. That's why I look like this at 47. Yes. And Dawn looks like that. And he's only 12. It's our time to show him what healthy living looks like. Thank you.
1: Yumi Nagashima. Oh, that was great. Using every tool at her disposal against her child opponent. Thank you, Yumi. Now, here to tell us why the nighttime is the right time, let's hear from Kid Don Kelly.
3: See how cranky morning people are, everybody? Lashing out. And, you know, there's jealousy, because you know what? It sounds counterintuitive, but we night owls get way more out of every day. Think about it. We get to see the ethereal beauty of the northern lights. What do early birds get? You want to go stare at the sun for 20 minutes? We don't need our night vision. I'm only 12. Come on, man. And if you're a hardcore night owl, at some point, you actually become a morning person, so you get the best of both worlds. Win-win, right? Go, night owl. Thank you.
1: Don Kelly. Trying to bring it around. The crowd has a lot to think about with this one. There's good points on either side. It is up to the audience to vote. By applause, who enjoyed Don giving two hoots for night owls? Don Kelly. Okay, nice support for Dawn. And who thought Yumi's argument was a crack up at Dawn? Yumi Nagashima. Wow! Wow! Wow! The crowd has spoken, and they have spoken against the child prodigy. The winner is Yumi Nagashima. Early birds are better than night owls. Big hand for Yumi and Dawn Kelly, everybody.
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1: Hey, Yellowknife, are you ready to meet your next pair of debaters? Listen to that, Canada. I think they're ready. Despite her name, this comic doesn't hail from Hamilton. It's the Yukon's own Jenny Hamilton. Come on out, Jenny. Always a pleasure to have Jenny on the show, striding across the stage.
5: Great to see you, Steve.
1: Hello again, friend.
5: Hi.
1: Taking the spot to my right. And this comedian followed a true crime podcast about the quilting killer and started to notice a pattern. It's Vancouver's Graham Clark.
6: Hey, Graham.
7: Look at this.
1: Hey, buddy. Your topic, debaters, is one that might give you pause. Dog sledding. Is it the most enthralling northern activity? As I was thinking about this topic back at home in Toronto, my dog Ferris, whose breed is called a double doodle, was contentedly sleeping on my feet after a long night of also sleeping on my feet. If I told my dog Ferris to pull me around on a sled in the winter, he would laugh right in my face and then fall right back asleep on my feet. So if I ever wanted to dog sled with Ferris, I'd have to pull him in the sled. I'd probably be good at it too, considering my wife describes my physique as a bit husky. Time now for a debate that we believe will be doggone delightful. So, whereas it's a one-of-a-kind activity that celebrates tradition, competition, and the bond between animals, be it resolved, there's nothing more enthralling than dog sledding. Graham, you're arguing for this, please. You have 2 minutes, starting now. Graham Clark.
7: Okay. Hi. Now, I know I look like I might own my own dog sled. I get it. But I don't. But I have been dog sledding with none other than Steve Patterson. We went dog sledding together. He bravely steered his own sled while my wife steered mine as I laid swaddled like a little baby Jesus. Now, when I was growing up, I had a poster of the one and only champion dog sledder, Susan Butcher, on my wall, as I think a lot of us have, right? Absolute legend. Like her fellow racers, Brent Sass, Peter Kaiser, Carl Huntington, all household names, right? But they don't get their face on boxes of cereal. Nope. They get theirs on the back of a package of Quaker Oats mush. I got nowhere to go. Dog sledding helped the very first mail delivery service, and some of those letters they carried will be delivered any day now. Dog sledding gives Yellowknife citizens something to gamble on other than how long will this power outage last? The North is beautiful and mysterious, like that mole I found on my chest last night. But one can only stare up at the northern lights or go to the dump so many times before it gets old. Enter the dog sled, the Yellowknife Boredom Buster. Thank you.
1: Yeah. Graham Clark, on behalf of dog sledding. Thanks, Graham.
7: Thank
1: now,
7: you.
1: Here to tell us that the hype surrounding dog sledding is just dogma, as far as she's concerned, it's Jenny Hamilton.
5: Thank you, Steve. All right, the motion before us is there's nothing, nothing more enthralling than dog sledding. Really? I've been dog sledding. Here's the facts. 10 minutes in, you're a human popsicle clinging to a glorified IKEA bench while a pack of overachieving huskies do all the work. You're not in control. This is not high-octane adventure. It's CrossFit for canines. You're just a cold idiot holding on for dear life while nature slaps you with a windshield that shatters your teeth. Mush? No longer a command. It's all you can eat now. People romanticize it. They say, it's how the pioneers did it in the old days. Yeah, you know what else they did in the old days? Died. So, yeah, the bond between human and dog, sure, a regular dog. Mush dogs are crazy tornadoes of fur and barking. You're riding behind a pack of dogs that are synchronized pooping. That's real. Instant pink eye. Plus, that lead dog keeps looking at you like you're smoked salmon wrapped in bannock. It's terrifying. So no, dog sledding is not the peak of human existence. It's more like the quirky uncle of sports. Crazy, outdated, and best taken in small doses. Thanks, Steve.
1: Thank you. Jenny Hamilton, everybody. All right. Time now for the bare knuckle round. We're debating whether there's nothing more enthralling than dog sledding, and gee, there's a lot of ground to cover. If you know, you know. If you don't, just sit silently. So, now isn't the time to go Malamute. Whoa, that might have been too much. It's time to harness your argument and slay your opponent now.
7: Okay. I've been dog sledding. You've been dog sledding. My experience was fantastic. What was so bad about your experience?
5: Well, I went dog sledding. It was supposed to be one of these fun little puppy rides with my in-laws, and it turned into a day-long survival course. See, my wife also sat in the basket, like, you know, happy luggage, like you did.
7: That's my nickname, happy luggage. Happy luggage.
5: So I drove the sled, and I was sunburning my eyes because I forgot my sunglasses. Pro tip, you can't put aloe on your eyeballs.
7: Don't tell me what I can and cannot do, Mom.
1: All right. That's a good place to stop the bare knuckle round. It's time now for the firing line. In my hand are a list of questions about dog sledding, brought to you by the new Dog Sledding and Fishing magazine. I did a rod and reel. Thank you. Thank you. Spectacular NWT describes dog sledding as part pristine wilderness tour and part what? Graham.
7: Hot dog on dog action.
1: Incorrect and disturbing, minus one. Jenny?
5: Part hang on for dear life while a pack of furry athletes drag you through a snowstorm like you stole their milk bones. Cat person.
1: Not, yeah, no, it was good. It was well thought out. Part pristine wilderness tour and part exhilarating winter adventure with just a little third part of staring at dogs' butts. According to the Canadian Encyclopedia, why do dog sledders shout mush? Graham.
7: It's a shortened version of mush I ask you 1,000 times to go.
1: Oh, he's back. 2 points. Jenny?
5: Because get moving, you furry little psychos, is a bit long-winded.
1: Also true. Give a point for that. Actually, it's an anglicization of the French command, marche, meaning marche. And that's the firing line, everybody. It is just about that magical time when our Northern Arts and Cultural Center audience gets to place their votes. But first, here again to tell us that she's not betting on dog sledding, it's the doggone talented Jenny Hamilton.
5: Dog sledding isn't the apex of human achievement. It's a polite way to freeze to death under the northern lights. Yeah, it's cold, like horrifyingly cold. Cold in a way that makes you question if you still have a butt. Your face freezes, your snot crystallizes, and you paid money to do this. You want real northern thrills? Try driving on an ice road in summer tires. Or using an outhouse in January wearing only a t-shirt. Those are thrilling. Dog sledding? Just a scenic way to regret your life choices. Thank you, Steve.
1: All right, Jenny Hamilton. Knowing the audience. Now, here to tell us why he thinks going to the dogs is a good thing. Let's hear again from Graham Clark.
7: All right. When I was there, every dog in the yard wanted to race. And who am I to disappoint a puppy? Maybe not caring about a puppy's feelings is my opponent's thing, but not to me, my friends. Dogs are humble. They don't get swelled heads like those horses, right? With their smug, pre-glued attitude, right? Let that one settle in there. They don't need a wreath at the end of the day. They're happy with a belly rub. Have you ever rubbed a horse's belly? It's disgusting. Don't ask me how I know. Dog slayers ask the question, who's a good boy? You, for giving it a try. Thank you.
1: All right. Graham Clark, giving the crowd something to think about here. That is it, Yellowknife. It's time to vote by applause. Who thought Graham's dog sled debate made you want to sit and stay for more? Graham Clark. Okay. Some good support for Graham. And how many of you thought Jenny's anti-dog sledding argument really dished it out? Jenny Hamilton. All right. The crowd has spoken. They like Jenny Hamilton. They do not like dog sledding. The winner is Jenny Hamilton. Big hand for Jenny Hamilton and Graham Clark, everybody. Well, that's all for this week. I'm Steve Patterson saying, if you haven't tried dog sledding yet, to me, you simply mush. I'll argue with you again soon, Canada. Good night.
4: The Debaters is created by Richard Side. This week's episode was produced by Nicole Callender, Chloe Edbrook, Dean Jenkinson, and Graham Clark. With continuity by Graham Clark, Diana Francis, and Gary Jones. 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With special thanks to Katie Ellen Humphreys, David Pride, and Emily Ferrier. 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
9: I'm Dr. Brian Goldman. This is White Coat Black Art in the Summer. Today, we're bringing you an episode that first aired in February of last year. I hope you enjoy it. Around 1 in 5 Canadians do not have a family doctor or nurse practitioner providing primary care. Those who do frequently can't get an appointment for days, if not weeks. Experts like Dr. Tara Kieran, a Toronto family physician and researcher, say Canada can do better. As part of that, she's been on a mission to see if other countries can give us lessons on how to deliver better primary care. It's 6:30 p.m. on a Wednesday in December, and the phones are ringing. Dr. Kieran is standing in the middle of an after-hours call center in Amsterdam. A call comes in. It's an 18-year-old man who has asthma. He has chest pain and is having trouble breathing after being punched. The doctor she's shadowing, Dr. Angelique Heemskerk, gets more details from a colleague who answered the call.
10: Did you have him on the line?
11: Yes, I have him.
10: Yeah, and do you think he sounds like he has shortness of breath?
11: No. It doesn't sound like he's... Yeah, okay. Sure.
10: And it was a normal punch, or was it with boxing or something?
11: It was with like fighting two friends.
10: Oh, but on a friendly.
11: Okay.
10: So, when he uses NSAIDs, like ibuprofen.
11: Yeah, maybe.
10: And it doesn't make him allergic for his asthma because he doesn't use inhalers.
11: No, he doesn't.
10: Okay. Well, then advise him to take some ibuprofen as well.
11: Yeah.
10: And you give him a very good advice if it doesn't work out for him that he calls us again.
11: All right.
10: Okay.
9: Dr. Heemskerk prescribes ibuprofen to the young man with asthma and advises him to call back if needed. Dr. Kieran was there in the Netherlands because she's learning about what makes that country's primary healthcare system one of the best in the world. It's the second country in the European Union that she's visited. She also visited Denmark, as did White Coat Black Art recently, to see what they do well, all in the hopes of bringing the best ideas back to Canada. I wanted to hear more about what makes the Netherlands a world leader in primary care. Dr. Tara Kieran, welcome back to White Coat Black Art.
12: It's great to be here.
9: We just heard the after-hours call center. What was your first impression when you walked in?
12: I guess organized chaos, but maybe that's not even fair because actually it was impressively organized, but there was just so much going on. You know, it was a nondescript building, pre-plain set of rooms filled with cubicles, large screens on the walls, and there were two GPs there working together with about 10 to 15 people who were taking calls. The place was buzzing with activity. And it's kind of that energy where, you know, you don't know what's going to come through the front door. So it feels almost chaotic, but actually it was very organized.
9: So why does this call center exist?
12: Well, in the Netherlands, when people have an urgent issue, they call a central number. Now, if it's life-threatening, let's say they're having a heart attack, they think, can't breathe, of course, they'll call the ambulance. But for non-life-threatening urgent issues, they'll call this number. And the first person, you know, they speak to actually is a person called a practice assistant. And they do a very detailed intake. They understand the situation using algorithms that are actually really embedded in the electronic medical record. And then a GP signs off on every call. And so, yeah, we can kind of get a sense of what's happening when we hear Dr. Heemskerk again.
10: These are our English patients. Mm-hmm. We have a waiting time now.
12: 12 minutes, yeah. 37.
10: And 17 in the line.
12: And how many people are, is that 10 people that are working? Is that what it says, medical workers? Yeah. And 7 of them speak English, so that's why we have 7 for that. So as you can hear, these after-hours call centers are in high demand with, you know, people at waiting maybe, you know, 10, 15 minutes for triage over the phone. Sometimes they also even connect by video.
9: Got it. What happens when a patient calls in and they need to be seen in person?
12: If they do need to be seen in person, they will be asked to come into the after-hour center to see the GP. So I actually went to one of these after-hour centers in Nijmegen. It's a city about 100 kilometers south of Amsterdam. It was around 7 o'clock when I went to the main area where the patients are come in and are greeted by the practice assistant there. And you'll hear just now from my guide, Dr. Tim Old-Hartman. He's a GP in the area, and he's my guide in translating for me.
13: Since 5 o'clock, pain in the chest, problems with breathing.
12: So as you can tell, these centers, you know, they're there to really be able to be the first point of contact for people who have an urgent issue but don't need to necessarily be seen in the ED. Sometimes the patients are referred then to the ED, but they're always triaged by the GP first. And it really actually comes back to this idea that in the Netherlands, GPs are responsible for patient care 24/7.
9: How quickly are patients seen in these in-person centers?
12: Well, you have to remember, everyone is actually triaged first on the phone. And, you know, people are maybe only waiting 10 to 20 minutes on the phone to talk to somebody. And then when they are assessed on the phone and it's deemed they need to come in to be seen by somebody, they're given an appointment time. So they're saying, you know, come in at 8 p.m. And so for the most part, the GPs are going to see them around that time. So the wait times are actually not very much in person.
9: My sense is that the Netherlands has quick and fairly comprehensive after-hours care, but I'm certain that family doctors in Canada would say that they have clinics like this. So what do you say?
12: Results from our own research has shown that people in Canada don't routinely have after-hours access to their family doctor. In the AeroCare National Survey, we actually only found that 36% of people said that they could see someone in their clinic outside of Monday to Friday, 9 to 5. So that's just like about a third of people. Now, I myself work in a practice where we have an after-hours clinic, and I think it's a great service. But we're actually the minority of the across the country. So, you know, a crucial difference in the Netherlands is that, you know, people can't just walk into the ED. They have to be assessed by a GP first.
9: You know, Tara, I'm impressed that these patients who call the after-hours call center, the assistants who talk to them, everybody has access to their medical record. We don't have anything approaching that kind of seamless connection to your medical records here in Canada, do we?
12: Yeah, it's a big barrier and a big source of frustration, both for doctors and patients. So I learned, though, that in the Netherlands, there was actually legislation passed, I think, about a decade ago that guaranteed people the right to their own health record.
9: I'm going to ask if you think this could work here. And, you know, when we talk about the absence of a comprehensive electronic medical record that's, you know, transportable with the patient, that's one logistical factor that gets in the way of it. But there are also political objections, too, aren't there?
12: Yeah, I guess it would take a cultural change to do things differently. But I do feel that we can learn from the Dutch system. You know, I don't see any reason why we wouldn't, for example, be able to develop these kinds of regional after-hours call centers. I think one of my takeaways from being in the Netherlands was that we don't do enough virtual triage here, and virtual triage that is connected to in-person timely care. So it's not just that they are speaking to someone on the phone like they might be able to at Health 811. So they've got this very sophisticated triage system virtually, but then it's also connected to in-person care, which I think is really crucial.
9: Of course, I'm an emergency physician, and in that capacity, I can tell you that if Canada had round-the-clock access to primary care at kind of this level through calling an urgent care center, you know, with potential access to in-person visits after that, they wouldn't need to go to the emergency department. And, you know, you can assume that the wait times in the ER might go down a heck of a lot.
12: 100%. I mean, the waiting rooms in the ERs I visited there, they were either empty or near empty. And so if we had this kind of system where people had to be triaged before coming into the ED, the EDs really would be a place for people who were truly sick or who needed more assessment through advanced diagnostics or consultants. There wouldn't be endless waits for patients, and there wouldn't be that kind of moral distress that many of our emergency room doctors face because they feel overwhelmed by the amount of demand that's coming through their doors. I might also say, though, that it may mean that we need fewer emergency physicians working, and maybe more of them would come back to primary care and work.
9: I wouldn't be sorry if I was if my workload was reduced. This is a major challenge in Canada, and that's why you're doing the research that you're doing on it. So call centers like they have in the Netherlands reduce the demand on the ER. What do they do for patients?
12: I think for the most part, it's a very patient-centered way of delivering care. I mean, can you imagine there's just one number to call in the region? You know what it is. So if there's an issue, you just call that number and you're getting in touch with a person who can give you advice and tell you where to go. That's not to say that there aren't challenges. I mean, I think if you don't speak English or Dutch, you know, maybe if you're homeless, there are challenges. And you know, we can talk more about those later. But for the most part, it's an accessible, patient-centered system. And, you know, I'm going to take it to Dr. Heemskerk here to you can hear directly from her.
10: Not every person has a GP now. And there are also a lot of people in big cities like Amsterdam. I think they have, not everyone has the right skills for guiding your health.
9: I noticed that Dr. Heemskerk said in the Netherlands, not everybody has a family physician. What's your understanding of how many people have a family physician they can see regularly in that country?
12: Well, it's actually really high. So according to the 2023 Commonwealth Survey, 99% of people in the Netherlands reported having a regular doctor or place of care. It was actually the highest among all the countries surveyed. But, you know, I think because of that, when there are a few hundred or a few thousand people who don't have a doctor, they get distressed about that. So, you know, it's nowhere in the millions like we have here.
9: How the heck is the Netherlands able to accomplish that?
12: Yeah, good question. That's why I went there to try and figure it out. I think some of it comes back to kind of clear lines of accountability. You know, they have a complicated kind of insurance system. Everybody does have public coverage in the Netherlands, but they do it in a slightly different way. So each person kind of might have a different insurance company. Each insurance company is basically responsible for ensuring that the patient has a GP. And then they, as insurance companies, contract with the GPs to say, okay, will you take on patients who are covered by our insurance? And so the GPs are actually self-employed, but they are accountable to the insurer, and their contracts really specify this 24/7 care. And their cultural norms, to be honest, around also the timeliness piece that we talked about. So I think it's important to point out a few things. They have far more physicians than we do. They actually have 1.6 times the number of doctors per population compared to what we do in Canada. So that doesn't mean that they have more GPs per capita than we do, but their system is structured such that they have enough doctors to go around all parts of the healthcare system much more than we do. They've also got lots of efficiencies in their system. I mean, the practice assistance is part of that. You know, the way the GPs work is a bit different. And so there are many different reasons why the Netherlands is where it is.
9: That's part one of my conversation with Dr. Tara Kieran. She's a family physician at St. Michael's Hospital in Toronto. She's also the Fidani Chair in Improvement and Innovation at the University of Toronto. Dr. Kieran researches primary care here in Canada and around the world. You're listening to White Coat Black Art. Recently, Dr. Kieran visited the Netherlands to research how they deliver primary care and to record some interviews for us. Dr. Kieran found that an astonishing 99% of Dutch people has a GP or general practitioner, as they call them, over there. That compares to just 83% of Canadians who have a family doctor or nurse practitioner. As well, in the Netherlands, they have one of the best systems in the EU providing fast after-hours access to a GP. Over there, you don't spend hours and hours waiting and hoping to be seen in an ER. That's because in the Netherlands, GPs play a pivotal role in providing care. It's something Dr. Tara Kieran was eager to talk about. Here's part two of our conversation. I'm curious about what GPs outside of the call centers do in the Netherlands. What did you get to see?
12: Yeah, so one of the clinics I visited was in Nijmegen. It's the clinic of Dr. Tim Oldhartman, who we heard earlier. And fun fact, in the Netherlands, they actually call family doctors huisarts, which literally translates to the term house doctor.
9: So you've been learning to speak Dutch along the way.
12: I'm not sure I'd go that far because it is a very difficult language. But anyway, they're called huisarts because home visiting has traditionally been something that GPs do in the Netherlands, and they still do it. People's GPs are supposed to be no more than 15 minutes away from where they live. And that's part of the reason that GPs are actually able to do house calls. It's a routine part of the day. I mean, in the practice, in Tim's practice that I visited, all the doctors actually have 1 to 2 p.m. blocked off every day to do house calls.
9: Is it my imagination, or did I hear a little bit of admiration in your voice when you started to talk about doctors doing house calls?
12: Yeah, you know, when I heard that, I was pretty amazed. And I think, you know, my first thought was, wow, they're real GPs. You know, I kind of felt a little bit of imposter syndrome. I do the occasional home visit, but it's not a routine part of my practice. I know some of my rural colleagues do those kinds of house calls, and some people do in urban areas, but it's really not routine here in Canada. But I will say my second reaction was, wow, it must be so nice for the patients to be able to have their own GP come to their home and provide that service.
9: Yeah. So what was your first impression walking into Tim's clinic?
12: Okay, so I should say that it was a particularly gorgeous practice. It's kind of on the outskirts of Nijmegen, and it's set in this renovated barn. Lots of green fields around and tidy homes with neat hedges. And the building itself is beautiful. They have skylights and large art murals. And the murals actually are photographs of the nature nearby. Yeah, I have to admit I was jealous of their space.
14: We have here one of the rooms for the GP training. The GP trainee, a little bit smaller room, what a nice view.
15: I will say this is a lot bigger than my own office in Toronto, even though it's smaller, yeah.
12: Yeah, so I mean, in Tim's practice, there are 8 GPs working out of the space. There are actually 4 pairs of doctors, and each pair covers the equivalent of a full-time practice because all of the doctors there are academics as well and have other roles with teaching and research. And I should mention that in addition to the GPs, there's also a couple of nurses, several practice assistants, and they also have learners like GP residents.
9: Did you get any impression of the community that this particular practice was serving? Because, you know, when I hear, a renovated barn and it's gorgeous, I'm wondering what's the socioeconomic background of the patients in the community?
12: Yeah, great question. They did tell me that it was a lot of young families, that people in the community generally had a pretty high level of education. It was part of the reason why they were able to actually, I think, integrate a lot of e-consultation and e-messaging within their practice, and why they were able to have on the higher end of the roster size.
9: Got it. We're going to talk about practice assistants in just a bit, but describe first the patients that Tim sees in his practice. You've started to talk about them. They're young people. They're well-connected. What more can you say?
12: Yeah, I mean, so in many ways, it's similar to what I might do in Toronto. He would see the whole range of age from the very young to the very old. I mean, he sees about 25 people in person a day, and probably in addition to that, does 10 to 15 phone calls. The kinds of problems often are not dissimilar in some ways to the kinds that I would see. There were a couple of things that struck me. I mean, one of the things is that I think they spend a lot more time in the Netherlands addressing acute complaints, so people who have new problems, and also really addressing complex care, and spend less time doing preventive care than we would.
9: So how many patients are the house doctors in the Netherlands looking after?
12: Yeah, so how many patients you look after in the Netherlands, I think, is completely up to you. It's not as regulated as it is in Denmark. And so there is a wide range. So I'm told that the average is 2,300 for someone who was working full time, but that the range is large. So part of the reason that the average is 2,300 and so high is because actually some of the GPs who work in rural areas have very, very large practices, partly because, you know, there are not that many GPs there and there are a lot of people, but also I'm told because the population is particularly stoic in the rural areas and don't actually come in for a lot of reasons. In contrast, though, like I also visited a practice in Amsterdam, and that was a smaller size practice of about 1,600. So there is a range.
9: You know, it makes me wonder, how are they managing to take care of all of those patients?
12: Yeah, I mean, it's a really good question, and I was trying to dig into that. I will start by saying I think there are some cultural differences, and those are obviously harder to unpack in a short visit, but I get the sense that people in the Netherlands, the Dutch, are just very direct people, not a lot of chit-chat, they'll kind of get to the point, and they're also are, in general, kind of a more stoic population that are, you know, generally also able to be reassured. So there are many times where a GP might just say, you know, don't worry, there's nothing serious going on, and they might be more accepting of that, I got the sense, than maybe people in Canada might be. But then I also noticed that the practices are very efficient. Even the way that Tim might do a prescription renewal in his electronic medical record, it was a fraction of the time as it would have taken me to do it in my electronic medical record. But then a big difference too was that they had other parts of the system do some of the things that our GPs do. So their GPs do a lot less preventive care. In Canada, breast and colorectal cancer screening are my responsibility as a family doctor. Yeah. But in the Netherlands, actually, they're not the responsibility of the GP. They're done by a different part of the health system, as are most immunizations and most well babies. And then interestingly, they also don't manage stable chronic conditions. And more that's done by practice nurses. But it's different than what the system here, because here, often when we work in a team, the nurse will see a patient for, let's say, diabetes, and then a doctor would still see them after that. But there, the nurse is often just seeing them independently for, like, I don't know, two or three of the yearly visits. And maybe the doctor might only see them once a year or even less, depending on their complexity.
9: We kind of preempted this, but I want to get back to it. The practice assistants that seem to play an important role in the system. What can you tell us about those individuals?
12: Yeah, so they are critical in the system and critical in enabling the GP to really focus on the hard things. They're actually formally called doctor assistant, which I think we literally translate to doctor assistant. And they're actually very different than a physician assistant would be here in Canada. What's amazing is they do everything from answering phones to greeting people at the front desk. They actually often renew medications. I say renew, but actually the doctor has to still sign off on it, but they will do everything except for the sign off. They're giving immunizations, they're doing pap tests, they can dress wounds, they can syringe ears, so lots of different tasks. And then, of course, this triage function, which we talked about both in the clinic, a doctor's clinic, as well as in the after hours. So, you know, I spoke with Chris Arts, who is a practice assistant in the Netherlands, who works in Tim's office. And she's been there for about 6 years and really loves the work.
16: I like it that it's very, I don't know if it's the right word, it's diverse. Because mm-hmm. when someone's calling, I don't know why they're calling. Maybe they fall, maybe they have pain in the stomach, maybe mm-hmm. I have to call ambulance. It's very diverse, every day and different day. And my job is speak with people on the phone, but my job is also see people on my own spreekuur, I don't know the word.
12: Yeah, so that word she says at the end basically means her own office or consulting hours. Because basically she's like another highly trained worker at this clinic that's helping people get the care they need at the time they need it.
9: Tara, this is so interesting, and it highlights a subtle

0: He helped me take a step back to see that like it really doesn't have to be that complicated. The practice assistance is a huge role, one that I actually think that we should be thinking more about here in Canada. So the other reflection that I would have is that the GP clinics in the Netherlands, they're run by GPs. And as we talked about, GPs need to serve a lot of people. And I think in the Netherlands, they figured out over the years how to run their practice extremely efficiently. And part of that efficiency, I think, rests on this role of practice assistant that's really intimately connected to the primary care setting. And the College of GPs in the Netherlands, I think, had a lot to do with the training of these practice assistants and the algorithms that they use. So some of this, I think, comes back to this idea that the GPs know how to make the system efficient, but they also in the Netherlands are accountable for a much larger population and so have been pushed to develop tools to help them run their clinics in a more efficient way.
1: Did you hear about anything that doesn't work particularly well in the Netherlands?
0: Yeah, I mean, they are facing some of the same challenges we are here. They have a population that's aging, living longer with more chronic conditions, just like we have. They also have changing workforce dynamics. So, you know, the new generation, they don't want to work as many hours as people did 30 years ago. They also don't really want to own their own practice. You know, one of the things that I think is also different in the Netherlands is it's pretty clear when you're there that it's a country with a lot less ethnic diversity than we have here in Canada. It's a much more homogenous population. And I did wonder, what is it like for those people who can't speak English or Dutch or who are new to the system? And I think that's a challenge that they are continually wrestling with.
1: You know, from what you've talked about, it seems that there's a lot that we can learn from the Netherlands. And of course, as I found, we can learn a lot from Denmark. What are you planning on doing with this research?
0: Yeah, well, my hope is to share some of the lessons I've learned really widely with fellow family doctors, other clinicians, people in government, people who can influence the future of primary care, but also, you know, with the listeners today, like with members of the public, because I really think it's important that we raise the imagination around what is possible for everyone. And I would love members of the public to be even louder in their voices demanding change of the system right now in Canada that's not working. I should also mention that, I mean, we've heard a few clips and those clips are audio I took when I was there because I'm launching a new podcast, which I'm calling Primary Focus. And my goal in this podcast is to really tell stories of innovative practices and health systems around the world that we can learn from.
1: Well, Dr. Tara Kieran, this has been a fascinating look at primary care in the Netherlands. You went there with a recorder for us as well. You know, good luck with your podcast, but we're grateful that you came to join us here on White Coat Black Art. And I want to thank you for visiting and sharing your experiences in the Netherlands and for coming to talk about it with us on the show.
0: Thanks for having me. This has been fun.
1: Dr. Tara Kieran came back from the Netherlands with a lot of ideas on how to reimagine primary care in Canada. All we need to do is make better use of our imagination. That's our show this week. Our email address is whitecoat@cbc.ca. White Coat Black Art was produced this week by Stephanie Dubois with help from Jennifer Warren and Samir Chabra. Our web writer this week is Stephanie Dubois. Our digital producer is Ruby Buiza. Our senior producer is Colleen Ross. Special thanks this week to Dr. Tara Kieran and the CBC's Natalie DeMeyer, who helped with translation. That's medicine from my side of the gurney. I'm Brian Goldman. See you next week.
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0: the event. That's coming up on Vibin' right after the news.
1: From CBC News, The World This Hour, I'm Kaz Boivin. Calgary police are asking for the public's help locating a missing 11-year-old

0: boy.
1: There is nothing more important to us than finding Parker.
0: Acting Inspector Rod McNeil is thanking Calgarians and search teams who've helped out so far. Parker was last seen on Thursday. McNeil says the boy's circumstances prompted police to request a special emergency alert.
1: Parker is a vulnerable, autistic child, and we are deeply concerned for his well-being, given the length of time he has been missing and his specific vulnerabilities.
0: Parker is 4 feet 11 inches tall, weighs 90 pounds, and has brown shaved hair and brown eyes. He was last seen wearing dark shorts, no shirt, and has black noise-canceling headphones. Police are asking Calgarians to check yards, garages, sheds, RVs, and hot tubs for any sign of him. They say Parker is fearful of strangers. Anyone who sees him should call 911. Nearly 200 wildfires are burning in northern Ontario. Dozens are out of control. 10 communities are under evacuation orders. Premier Doug Ford visited Thunder Bay today, where many evacuees are sheltering.
2: Our focus continues to be sending resources to the areas where fire suppression, is most likely to be successful. And where they can make it, the biggest impact, keeping people and communities safe.
0: Ford also defended against claims his government cut costs too heavily on disaster management ahead of this fire season. He says Ontario will spend whatever's necessary to help those affected by the fires. There are bittersweet feelings among some Northwest Territories residents driven from their homes by fires in recent weeks. People from Fort Simpson were allowed to return today, but those from Wrigley, another community threatened by flames, will have to wait and hope for a little longer. Jessica Davey-Quantick has the story.
3: After 3 weeks, evacuees from Wrigley are ready to return home. But instead, the last few essential workers had to flee the community. Overnight, the fire grew on the side closest to town, only 11 kilometers away. On Friday night, fire crews had to abandon their line and pull out for their own safety. Air tankers put down fire retardant, but the fire crossed that line too. Pedzaki First Nation Chief Jamie Moses says about 20 people were planning to drive to Fort Smith, about 10 hours away. He called the captain of the ferry on the Mackenzie River and made sure he would wait for the first batch of vehicles.
4: This is what we were fearing. So, you know, there is a lot of worry, but at the same time, I'm optimistic because I think we have everybody getting out.
3: According to NWT Fire, the flames aren't expected to reach the community. But in an evolving situation, better safe than sorry. Jessica Davey-Quantick, CBC News, Yellowknife.
0: The U.S. military has just launched a new wave of strikes on targets in Iran. It's retaliation after American forces suffered their first combat fatalities due to Iranian attacks since the opening days of the war. Back and forth strikes were already ramping up. CBC's Julia Wong has the details from Washington.
5: Two U.S. service members have died, according to U.S. Central Command, as the fighting in the Middle East intensifies. The military says the deaths happened in Jordan in an Iranian attack, and that another service member is missing. Four others were taken to hospital but have since been released. An advisor to Iran's supreme leader says if the U.S. continues to strike, Iran will move into a phase of complete offense and destruction. Retired U.S. Army Brigadier General Mark Kimmett says he expects U.S. attacks will ramp up even further.
6: This is the first time we've had American troops killed since March. That, in many ways, is a red line to the administration and to President Trump.
5: Reacting to the deaths, U.S. Defense Secretary Pete Hegseth posted on social media, "Godspeed, heroes. Their sacrifice only stiffens our resolve." Julia Wong, CBC News, Washington.
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7: Now the BC weather. Along the north coast, a chance of drizzle, highs of 15, overnight lows of 11. For the Peace Region, the risk of a thunderstorm, highs of 23, lows of 15. In the central interior, a risk of thunderstorm, a high of 21, 13 degrees is the overnight low. For the Kootenay Region, risk of thunderstorm, highs of 32, lows of 14. For the southern interior, sunny with possible wind gusts, highs of 30, lows of 14. And along the south coast, a mix of sun and cloud with a high of 22, an overnight low of 15.
8: Hey, I'm Rohith Joseph, and this is Vibin'. We're in the thick of summer festival season, It's like early Christmas for us music lovers. Throughout the show, we're going to give you a taste of the many BC festivals that are entertaining us this summer, as well as the artists that are taking the various stages. One such festival is Shambhala. It's an electronic music festival that highlights the best in bass music while you're surrounded by the majestic nature of a 500-acre farm in Salmo. In case you're wondering, where is Salmo? It is in the beautiful Kootenay region of southern British Columbia. The festival prides itself on being a place where you can energize with some dubstep and then relax in the cooling waters of the Salmo River. That combo of nature and music, it's pretty unique. Shambhala is now in its 27th year, and it's taking place next weekend. I'm pretty excited that the Funk Hunters are joining us in a few minutes. They've been a part of Shambhala as attendees, organizers, and artists. Nick and Duncan will tell us what they think makes Shambhala special. Right now, here's the Funk Hunters and Bar None

0: All right, that was Gravity Check by The Funk Hunters and Bar None. And The Funk Hunters are kind enough to join me right here, right now on Vibin'. Hey guys, how's it going?
1: Hey Rohit, thanks for having us.
2: What's happening?
0: Hey, great to have you, Nick and Duncan. So, you know, we're talking about festivals, festival season, and I'm about to go to a festival for the very first time that I've heard legends about. Of course, I'm talking about Shambhala. You both have a deep relationship with this festival. Can each of you give me your story of when you first went to it and what it was like?
1: We have a really long history with the festival. I mean, the first thing I would say is for people that don't know is the festival, I think this year is its 27th year, which is just remarkable for any festival anywhere in the world in any genre of music. So, I mean, the fact that it's here in British Columbia and is world class for electronic festivals and that they're approaching 30 years is just amazing. And it really was the kind of catalyst for me. I saw the curtain kind of pulled back on a world I'd never seen before with DJs on these incredible stages in the forest. And it made me want to go really get into DJing. And I said to Dunks, like, you got to come see this festival. And we went up. I worked there for quite a few years, like helping like event staff with the festival, just because I wanted to kind of get immersed into it. And then the rest was kind of history. We played our first show there as the Funk Hunters in 2010. And then we've played every single year since. We've never missed a year since then. So yeah, it's been a huge part of our lives. It's kind of crazy to think of how many years we've been there.
0: And yeah, what about for you, Dunks? How's that festival and its relationship been with you? What does it mean for you?
2: Yeah, I think it's really the defining festival for both of us and for so many people in our community. We got booked there in 2010, and I think is what kicked off our kind of touring presence in Western Canada and beyond.
0: What makes this festival different from all the others?
1: I think the big one is just that it's one of the few of the festivals of this kind of scale and notoriety that's still independent. You know, like it's still run by the same people that started it and founded it. Jimmy founded it, 27 years ago, and it's on his family's land, and they've since expanded and bought other land around it to increase the infrastructure at the festival. But the fact that you go there and you don't see a giant Coca-Cola or Budweiser logo, not owned by Live Nation or something. And so that, I think, really sets it apart and lets them still just kind of do something unique. And there's kind of a vibe and an energy there that it just can't be replicated anywhere else.
0: Well, speaking of the vibe and energy, y'all are going to be bringing music to those stages. You're, in fact, also going to be bringing Charlie Tuna, one of your favorite collaborators. What goes through your mind crafting something like this?
1: Yeah, well, Charlie's actually, I have the, to total honor of helping program the Friday night at the Fractal Forest with my record label Westwood. And so the whole night is kind of a Westwood takeover. And Charlie's coming up this year with Cut Chemist, and they're playing before us and doing like a Charlie Tuna Cut Chemist set, which is really exciting, for us, because Duncan and I grew up listening to their group Jurassic 5, and Charlie and Cut's relationship even predates Jurassic 5. And for us, they were kind of one of the seminal like hip hop groups that we really got into. And so to fast forward to today and be working with them and be friends with them, and we've toured around the world with Charlie Tuna, it never gets old. He's one of our favorite people ever to collaborate with. And this song, The Rock, is actually from Charlie and Cut Chemist's new project that they're working on together, a forthcoming album. We've released the first few singles on Westwood, and to get to work on this song with them was amazing. It's kind of like a party forward hip hop song. So yeah, it still kind of feels surreal thinking about being a kid at Shambhala and now making music with legends that we looked up to, like Charlie Tuna and Cut Chemist.
0: Well, let's hear it. This is The Funk Hunters, Charlie Tuna, Cut Chemist with The Rock.

0: He just heard The Rock by The Funk Hunters, Charlie Tuna, and Cut Chemist. They're going to be taking the stage at Shambhala Festival, which is why we've got The Funk Hunters here today to talk a bit about that festival and the sort of culture around it. Now Nick, Duncan, I think it's no secret that these days it is very hard for any festival to keep it going economically with the challenges that are just going on right now in live music generally. What do you think is helping something like this keep going? Is it the people? Is it the organizers? What kind of combo secret sauce is going on, whereas so many other festivals are either barely scraping by or completely going extinct?
1: Probably a combination of all those things. I know we've touched on some of the things like, you know, this incredible property they have, the independent nature of the festival. But I mean, Shambhala from day one, once you go there, you're hooked. And that's, I think, something that, you know, it speaks for itself. You know, word of mouth and just people's experience. I mean, there's a reason it sells out before they even release a lineup. And, you know, we've had the pleasure of attending it for so long, but also traveling around the world to other festivals and helping convince our friends and colleagues to either just come as an attendee or ideally get a chance to perform there if they're an artist. And once that happens, I think people just genuinely are hooked. And I mean, by the sounds of it, you're about to be in that same position.
0: This is part of why I had to go. You know, at some point, like, I'm hearing enough friends and artists say that this is something you can't describe. You said it yourselves. You can't describe. You just got to be there. So I will hopefully find out and see what the sauce is all about. We have the privilege right now of sharing a song that is about to play first right here on Vibin, and a pretty famous one. It's Come Together by the Beatles, but it's your take on it. Can you tell us a bit about why y'all maybe feel like this is a great song to try out at a festival like this?
2: Yeah, well, it also features our friend Scott Nice from the States. Scott's an awesome DJ and longtime friend of us and Moontrix. And he actually had the idea for it and then started the project. And this was just like a month ago. We started working on it. And so it was really like Scott's vision. And we fleshed out a bunch of production, and Moontrix added production. And Sean from Moontrix, who's just an amazing singer and guitar player and some of our longest collaborators. We've made music together that we've debuted at Shambhala for many years. And so we don't get to make covers that often. Once every couple of years we work on one, and I think it's going to be a special moment this summer. And no one's actually heard it yet, Rohit. So you'll be the debut world spin here of Come Together. But yeah, I think it'll be a cool moment in our sets this summer for sure.
0: That's amazing. Duncan, anything you want to add about Come Together or love of the Beatles?
1: Well, I think it just speaks to the evolution of our story as well. You know, when we first started going to this festival, especially like those first few years, we would, you know, go into the Fractal Forest, the stage where we now play, and kind of wait for those iconic remixes of classic songs that you know. And I mean, this song in particular was one that, like, you know, our friend Ace Bills had remixed this 15, 16 years ago. And that when that remix first hit in the Fractal Forest, it was like this mind-melting experience of just joy and happiness hearing a song you love so much in that new form. And so to see, you know, us having the opportunity to, like, not just remix these songs, but actually cover them and have, you know, talented people around us, like, you know, our friend Sean Rodman, who's singing on the song for Moontrix. It's just, it's such a treat to put your spin on one of the all-time greats. So.
0: Well, Nick, Duncan, thank you both so much. And I guess I'll be seeing you at the Fractal Forest.
3: Can't wait. Can't wait to see you in there.
0: All right.
1: See you soon.
0: Yeah. This is the Funk Hunters, Moontrix, and Scott Nice with their remix of Come Together.

That's the Funk Hunters and Moon Trix with their remix of Come Together. Thanks to Duncan and Nick for giving Vibin' listeners the very first listen to that new take on a Beatles classic. The Funk Hunters are playing Shambhala Music Festival next weekend. And I'm going to be there, taking it in and hopefully getting some understanding of that magic behind one of BC's most amazing festivals. I'll bring you on-site interviews from Shambhala on the August 1st episode of Vibin'. And this is Vibin' on CBC Radio 1 and CBC Music. I'm Rohith Joseph. Okay. Nelson, BC's Adam Sheikh is a regular at Shambhala. He also shares his unique style of Middle Eastern-inspired electronic music at other BC music festivals like Electric Love in Pritchard, running August 6th to 9th. Here's Adam Sheikh with a song named after a city in Iran known for its beautiful gardens and ancient history. This is Shiraz.

That's Vancouver's Locarno with Bomberos y Curanderos. They're playing the Salmon Arm Roots and Blues Festival, which is happening July 24th to 26th. And before that, you heard Adam Shake, who's going to be at Shambhala and Electric Love Festivals. All right, next up, we've got Bedouin Soundclash, who are one of the headliners at a brand new event called True Rhythm Festival. The festival is making its debut on the shores of Okanagan Lake Park on August 29th, and it's pretty eclectic, featuring hip-hop acts like Public Enemy and Snotty Nose Rez Kids, as well as reggae artists like Collie Buds. Here's Bedouin Soundclash and Collie Buds on a song together. This is called Bang-a-Lang.

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Catch them live at True Rhythm Festival on August 29th in Penticton. Today on Vibin', we're scoping out the many BC music festivals that brighten our summer days. While bigger festivals in the big cities might attract those bigger names, there's smaller festivals punching above their weight, like Pender Island's Mosaic Arts and Music Festival. Lester Quitzow and Damian Graham will be providing some blues and roots music. Vancouver's Dawn Pemberton will be there too, and she always brings the soul. Now, full-time Pender Island resident Mac DeMarco will also be headlining Mosaic with the backing of The Dip, a local teen band formed on Pender Island in 2023. Sounds like a wonderful time, so if you're still looking for some BC Day long weekend plans, well, maybe you could head to Pender Island for Mosaic. In the meantime, here's one of my favorite Mac DeMarco tracks. This is My Old Man.

That's Mac DeMarco and My Old Man. You can catch Mac DeMarco playing the Mosaic Festival on Pender Island along with the local teen band The Dip. That's happening on the BC Day long weekend. And hey, for you country lovers, there's another BC Day long weekend festival that'll be right up your alley. Sunfest Country Music Festival is happening at the Lake Town Ranch in Lake Cowichan. It's a gorgeous setting to take in this next Vancouver band. This is Duke and Goldie with West End Queen.

That was Vancouver's Duke and Goldie with West End Queen. Coming up next, we've got the ever-groovy Vancouver band Empanadas Ilegales with Elvis Presley.

Vancouver's Empanadas Illegales, taking us on a psychedelic cumbia journey with Elvis Presley. And if you'd like to see them performing live, Empanadas Illegales will be live at Yerba Fest on Salt Spring Island next Saturday, July 25th. You're listening to Vibin' on CBC Radio 1 and CBC Music. I'm Rohit Joseph. And if you've tuned in to Vibin' for a while, you may have heard us talk about the festival Do It for the Culture. It's a festival organized by Kelowna artist Tion Gibbs. Do It for the Culture really is Tion's baby. He's kept expanding this event to be more than just a music festival. He calls it a conference offering music industry networking opportunities for Afrobeats, hip-hop, and R&B artists that are based in BC. One of the artists performing at Do It for the Culture is Nigeria-born, Vancouver-based Afrobeats artist Ade Wolf. Here's Ade Wolf now with Tipsy Love.

0: chalky eyeshadow, Omotola's red lipstick. I'm wondering if Regina will stop her suicide mission and not treat me like Domitila. Bolale, Bolale, Bolale, you were there, right? It was the 90th minute, Atlanta 96. My heart was racing. The whistle triggered an explosion of dancing in the street. Now, I know what gold tastes like. Honey.
1: That's Ade Wolf with Tipsy Love. He's one of the performers at Do It for the Culture, which takes place in Vancouver at the end of August. All right, let's close out with one of the coolest artists performing at an iconic music festival. Vancouver Folk Fest is happening as we speak. One of the grooviest acts that I saw in the lineup is all the way from West Africa. Benin International Musicale is a collective of young artists who want to reclaim and reimagine their country's musical heritage, blending rock, rap, and what they describe as traditional voodoo rhythms.

Benin International Musicale with a Bobo, one of the acts that's sure to blast Vancouver Folk Fest attendees. And that's it for this episode of Vibin'. Thanks to the Funk Hunters for sharing their stories and music. You'll get to hear more about Shambhala Music Festival in 2 weeks on Vibin'. Michael Juck is the producer of Vibin'. I'm Rohith Joseph. Thank you for listening and vibing with me. Till next time.

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3: 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Coming up after the CBC News, it's The Next Chapter with Antonio Michael Downing.
4: Claire McIntosh says becoming a police officer happened by accident, but choosing to become a full-time mystery writer was very much intentional. She recommends her all-time favorite mysteries.
5: From CBC News, The World This Hour, I'm Kaz Bovin. Calgary police are seeking the public's help in locating a missing 11-year-old boy named Parker. He was last seen in the Thorncliffe area Thursday, but an emergency alert has been expanded to cover the entire city of Calgary. Parker is described as 4 feet 11 inches tall, weighing 90 pounds, with brown shaved hair and brown eyes. He was last seen wearing dark shorts with no shirt and has black noise-canceling headphones. Police say Parker is autistic and may panic if approached. Anyone who sees him is asked to call 911. Almost 200 wildfires are burning in northern Ontario. Fire crews are battling to contain dozens classified as out of control. Thunder Bay, Ontario has received a large number of evacuees, stretching accommodations there thin. Provincial officials visited the city today to survey the situation and provide an update. Mike Harris is Ontario's Natural Resources Minister.